0: attorney, Kevin Reddington, asked for the jurors to be sent back to deliberations. But Sullivan objected, moving to bring the case to a conclusion. Over the defendant's objection, I'm going to declare a mistrial at this point, Sullivan said. But before Sullivan brought the jury back to the courtroom, Reddington made a dramatic appeal for the court to halt proceedings. Reddington was given an hour to petition a higher court. He cited a Massachusetts law that gives the state's Supreme Judicial Court, quote, general superintendence, end of quote, and the ability to prevent and address issues in lower courts when there is no other option available. What I'm asking for is this time to file a single justice appeal for this travesty, Reddington said. That's what I'm asking for. Tensions flare over juror. On Thursday, a jury foreperson sent a note to the judge indicating that a juror had acknowledged doubt in the case but was refusing to apply it to the verdict. The note was the first public indication that the jury was being held up by a lone juror. Sullivan called the jurors into the courtroom one by one Thursday, swore them in, and asked them to affirm that they were able to carry out the duties in accordance with the law. He then brought the jurors together to read them instructions that spell out their obligations and the meaning of reasonable doubt, a legal standard that requires jurors to be fully convinced of guilt based on evidence if they convict. Reddington argued that the jurors should be removed for failing to comply with the judge's orders. If we come back here in a half an hour with a mistrial because a juror that has just spurned the instructions of this court, it's a shame, he said on Thursday. On Friday morning, Reddington pressed Sullivan to question the juror further, pointing to the rare decision by the foreperson to alert the court about the state of deliberations. The foreperson is the juror tasked with leading the jury and announcing its final verdict. I have never seen a situation like this where a foreperson on the jury is so courageous as to speak on behalf of 11 jurors and indicate that juror number, which I cannot mention, and I quote, has made statements acknowledging doubt but refuses to apply it to a verdict as the law states, Reddington says. But Sullivan declined to further question the juror, saying his inquiry of all the jurors on Thursday was enough. This is not a case that there's any indication that the juror has refused to deliberate or has indicated that they would not follow the law or that they're physically suffering. There's no note from the juror that indicates that the juror cannot or will not be able to continue deliberating, Sullivan said. So I'm not going to do a further inquiry of this juror over the defendant's objection. Case ends in mistrial more than 3 years after killings. The trial centered on the events of January 24, 2023. After spending the day with her children, Clancy asked her now ex-husband to pick up dinner because she was too tired to cook. He was gone less than an hour, and in that time, Clancy took her three children to the basement of their home and strangled them to death one by one using exercise bands. She then went to the second floor of their home and made an attempt on her own life, using a knife to slice her neck and wrists, swallowing pills, and jumping from the window. She is paralyzed from the waist down after sustaining a spinal injury in the fall. The trial focused heavily on Clancy's mental state on the day of the killings happened. She would later tell her husband that she heard a voice telling her to kill her children and herself, a claim that formed the basis of her insanity defense. The trial included detailed accounts of her mental health struggles from people in all areas of her life, including friends and care providers. During the trial, expert psychiatric witnesses were split on whether she suffered from bipolar disorder and postpartum psychosis. Dozens of witnesses testified across roughly 3 weeks of testimony between July and August. At a news conference after the mistrial Friday, Reddington said he was representing a fantastic, wonderful individual who he further described as brave. Mark Berman is a Pulitzer Prize-winning national reporter for the Washington Post, focusing on law enforcement, criminal justice issues, and legal affairs. Over to you, Bill.
1: Trump to use Qatari planes for international trip despite security worries. The president wants to use the gift for a trip to Ireland next weekend. Plans to max out its security will wait. By Kat Zakrowski. President Donald Trump plans to fly to Ireland next week aboard the Boeing 747 gifted to him by Qatar, a senior White House official said, marking his first international trip on the jet since a security threat in July prompted him to leave Turkey secretly aboard an alternate aircraft. The trip underscores Trump's continued fondness for and reliance on the Qatari jet, despite concerns that it lacks some of the security features of the highly customized, heavily fortified Boeing 747-200B jumbo jets that have carried presidents for decades. Trump said in July that the new plane would be sent away to be maxed out to address those concerns. Despite suggestions that the security upgrades will be made this fall, the White House has not announced a schedule for the work, which could slip until the midterm elections. "We don't comment on specific upgrades or modifications to Air Force One," said a senior administration official in a statement. "We maintain a consistent posture that ensures a safe, secure, and reliable capability for the President of the United States and routinely evolve the capability as required to maintain that posture." In the absence of those upgrades, Trump is poised to use the Qatari-gifted plane more frequently as he ramps up his campaign season travel. He is scheduled to travel to Texas next week to headline the Republican mini-convention in Dallas and said this week he will be traveling to Alaska and other states with tight races before the November 3rd elections. The Ireland trip, however, is more personal to Trump. He plans to attend the Irish Open, which is being held at his golf course in Doonbeg. Officials say he will also hold some official meetings. The BBC has reported that he plans to meet with Irish President Catherine Connolly and Prime Minister Michael Martin. The United States already has spent $400 million retrofitting the Boeing 747 from Qatar. The administration has not said how much more it will need to pay to improve the jet in coming months. Former White House Press Secretary Caroline Leavitt previously told the Washington Post that the modifications would begin in the fall and take about a month to complete, but security experts have been skeptical that the necessary upgrades could be made on that fast a timeline. The gift of the plane from the Qatari government and royal family is an unprecedented arrangement largely intended to address Trump's frustration with delays in replacing the fleet of decades-old planes that are known as Air Force One when ferrying the president. The Air Force awarded a contract to Boeing in 2017 to purchase two 747s for use as presidential transports. It is not clear if they will be ready before Trump's term ends in January 2029. The Government Accountability Office has estimated that the cost to enhance the 747s now exceed $5.7 billion. Lawmakers have questioned why those upgrades have cost so much more than the changes made to the Qatari jet, and whether the jet is as secure as the government-purchased planes. In early July, Trump began traveling on the new plane with the red, white, and navy livery to events celebrating the 250th anniversary of the nation's founding, including the opening of the Theodore Roosevelt Presidential Library in North Dakota. The questions about the security of the aircraft emerged just weeks into its use when the president traveled on it internationally for the first time to the NATO summit in Ankara, Turkey. He did not take the jet on his return flight after the government received intelligence about a potential Iranian threat to attack it. Trump initially claimed that he departed Turkey on the former Air Force One, writing on social media that he took the trip for old time's sake, and so that U.S. troops stationed in Britain could see the former Qatari aircraft. Reporting by the Post revealed that Trump did not actually take the plane out of Turkey. After boarding the old Air Force One in front of TV cameras, he was secretly shuttled to an Air Force C-32A on a catering truck. Trump flew the C-32A to Britain with a few personal aides and Defense Secretary Pete Hegseth. Several other cabinet members, White House staff, and the traveling pool of reporters scheduled to fly with Trump remained on the old Air Force One, which had become a decoy. The press and at least some of the government officials on board were not aware of the switch. After the operation, the White House defended the security of the Qatari plane. The new Air Force One is a state-of-the-art aircraft that has been fitted with high-level security protocols that ensure the safety of the president and his staff, White House Communications Director Stephen Chung told the Post last month. Janine?
0: After a CIA director visit to Moscow, Putin pushes harder for military win. The rare trip by CIA Chief John Ratcliffe failed to persuade Putin to stop the war and may have hardened the Russian leader's resolve to seek military victory. By Catherine Belton, Greg Miller, and Warren P. Strobel. Russia's President Vladimir Putin, aiming to exploit Ukraine's badly weakened air defenses, is intensifying a bombing campaign that he believes will force Kyiv to capitulate on some of his key territorial demands, perhaps by this winter, members of the Russian elite and analysts said. In the 10 days since CIA Director John Ratcliffe made a rare unexpected visit to Moscow, Russian forces have ramped up their missile and jet-powered drone campaign targeting civilian infrastructure, including energy and water supplies, supermarkets, and food warehouses. On Friday, with U.S. envoys Steve Witkoff and Jared Kushner expected to visit Moscow and Kyiv in the coming days, try to restart stalled peace talks, a Russian drone struck the central headquarters of Ukraine's security service. Ukrainian Foreign Minister Andriy Sibiha called the strike a major escalation. While the Russian economy deteriorates and public discontent grows, Putin this week expressed confidence in the war's progress. "I have no doubt that the enemy will crumble," he told Russian journalists. His remarks appear to confirm assessments that Ratcliffe's visit not only failed to persuade the Russian leader to stop the war, but may have hardened his resolve to sidestep a ceasefire and continue to push Ukraine to concede territory to Moscow. In Moscow, Ratcliffe warned counterparts in Russian intelligence that escalating the war would backfire, the Washington Post has reported. He urged a return to talks, arguing Russia's position was weak and would deteriorate further, according to three people familiar with his discussions. But after the meetings, Ratcliffe felt that he had delivered the intended message, but not moved the needle, a fourth person familiar with the matter said. Russia viewed the visit as an attempt to try to convince Putin to stop, but Putin read it as a weakness, this person said. The message was, things are not going well for you. It's time to talk. Let's figure this out, because it's going to be even worse for you in 6 months, 12 months' time, one of the people said. The CIA has declined to comment on Ratcliffe's trip. Putin's response to the visit seemed to come in the relentless day and night airstrikes on Ukraine and in his remarks at a regional security conference in Kyrgyzstan, where he met Iranian President Masoud Pezeshkian and pledged support for Tehran in its war with the United States. Russia's escalating strikes on Kyiv and other Ukrainian cities since Ratcliffe's visit could be some kind of signal to Washington that Russia is continuing the offensive operation and there is no need to change its position and become more flexible, said a Russian academic who was close to senior Russian diplomats and spoke on the condition of anonymity to discuss sensitive security issues. There had been speculation that Ratcliffe's visit was also intended to dissuade Russia from helping Iran. But the purpose of the visit was primarily about Ukraine and trying to get the Russians to see that if their negotiating objective is to get the Ukrainians to give up Donbas, then it's just not going to happen, said a Western official familiar with the discussion. The message was, it's really not in your interest to keep doing this, the official said, speaking on the condition of anonymity to discuss sensitive diplomacy. Russian military's advances in Ukraine have all but stalled, and its budget has become increasingly strained, with a deficit snowballing to $74.4 billion by the end of July, or 2.8% of its GDP, well beyond the government's original forecast of 1.6% for this year. Financial anxiety has mounted, prompting Russians to pull billions from the country's banking system, and bad debts are climbing after a government-directed corporate lending boom to ramp up military output. Several senior members of the Russian elite have warned publicly against prolonging the war. Ratcliffe delivered his view when he met last week with the head of Russia's Federal Security Service, Alexander Bortnikov, a powerful member of Putin's inner circle who has previously proved effective in coordinating prisoner exchanges between the U.S. and Russia, two of the people familiar with the discussion said. This is really the first time that there's been a serious attempt to have this kind of contact in a more formalized way, one of the people familiar with the discussion said. If you're trying to get to the inner circle, Bortnikov is probably one of the most important people. Bortnikov is seen as representing a more direct line to Putin, given his KGB background and respect for intelligence, another of the people said. But Ratcliffe's assessment was far removed from Putin's view of the situation, according to members of the Russian elite and analysts. And if the CIA director hopes his message would result in a meeting with Putin, he was bound to be disappointed, Russian analysts said. signaling that Russia is losing the war and that it's better to end the war now, was not interesting to Putin to discuss, said Tatiana Stanovaya, a senior fellow at the Carnegie Russia Eurasia Center. Putin is certain he is winning the war, and however much time it will take, he believes that at some point Ukraine will break and Russia won't need to fight. Despite declaring on Thursday that he saw a chance of reaching a negotiated peace deal, Putin has no interest in any proposal for a ceasefire based on the current front line, the Russian academic said. It seems to me, taking control over all the Donbas is the minimum preliminary condition for all future talks, the Russian academic said. This task has been voiced many times by the president and other officials. It will be very difficult to step back from this. The Russian leadership considers they have enough instruments to dominate escalation. The academic added, each strike by Ukraine can be answered by a strike which brings more damage than the one brought to Russia. On Thursday, Putin acknowledged that the government had not been prepared for Ukraine strikes on Russia's energy infrastructure, which have led to a sharp drop in fuel output and triggered the worst fuel crisis since the Soviet collapse. We made a mistake, he said, speaking at the Eastern European Economic Forum in Vladivostok, as he conceded Russians should be prepared for prolonged gasoline shortages. But Putin has insisted that further escalation by Ukraine, including Ukrainian President Volodymyr Zelensky's threats this week to close Russia's skies to civil aviation by sending swarms of drones, is bound to fail, saying that Kyiv has only opened a Pandora's box by targeting Russian civilian infrastructure. Putin, speaking in Kyrgyzstan, accused Zelensky of terrorism, adding, one does not negotiate with terrorists. The progress of Russian forces toward the administrative borders of Donbas, the strategically critical fortress belt region in East Ukraine, has been halting for months. But a recent spike in oil prices driven by renewed fighting between Iran and the United States has boosted Putin. It has allowed Putin's leadership to think it can still outlast Ukraine, even though the chief economist of one of Russia's biggest state banks has warned publicly that Russia cannot win a war of attrition against Ukraine while Kyiv is supported by the West, one Moscow business executive said. There is an opinion inside the Kremlin that a few more months of war is not a problem for Russia and the Russian economy, but for Ukraine it's a huge problem, the business executive said, speaking on the condition of anonymity for fear of angering the government. Putin hopes time is still on his side, because despite the problems with fuel and the growth of dissatisfaction with the war, Russia's population is not as ready to protest as Ukraine's, the business executive said. The Russian leadership has the view that if they bomb energy infrastructure and water supplies in the regions around Kyiv, it will lead to the maximum dissatisfaction of the population and the government will be forced to end the war, he added. The bombing campaign is the only possibility for Russia to do something because destroying the Ukrainian army with the resources that it currently has is extremely difficult. As Russia takes advantage of depleted stocks of Patriot and air defense systems, there are growing fears in Kyiv of food shortages as winter nears. We could be heading toward a complete humanitarian disaster, said one Ukrainian official, who, like others, spoke on the condition of anonymity to discuss sensitive matters. Kyiv is facing financial constraints of its own. The government is urgently seeking an additional $27 billion in financing from the European Union as it seeks to plug a shortfall in its defense budget. Putin also could be banking on changing political winds in the West. In regional elections in Germany this weekend, the far-right Alternative for Germany party, which is sympathetic to Russia, is set to do well. France's far-right leader, Marine Le Pen, is surging in polls ahead of a presidential election next year. The West is becoming weaker and changing politically internally, Stanovaya said. Putin really does consider that circumstances are changing in his favor. But prolonging the conflict is still fraught for Putin, creating risk that fuel shortages will worsen, consumer prices will rise, and public protests could break out. Whether Putin understands this is not clear, the Moscow business executive said. The FSB chief who met with Ratcliffe probably does, but he's not going to go to Putin and persuade him to agree to a peace deal on the current front line. Natalia Abakumova contributed to this report. Correction. an earlier version of this article incorrectly attributed a quote to Tatiana Stanovaya. It was a Russian academic who spoke on the condition of anonymity, who said, "It seems to me taking control over all the Donbas is the minimum preliminary condition for all future risks." Over to you, Bill.
1: Thank you. The behind-the-scenes effort to contain the nation's worst ongoing measles outbreak. Public health workers are relying on word of mouth to fight the largest ongoing outbreak in the United States. By Lena H. Sun and Rachel Rubine. Pennsylvania health workers confronting the country's largest ongoing measles outbreak have been trying a behind-the-scenes strategy, administering vaccines around a family's kitchen table, inside the privacy of their own home. The approach is deliberate, doctors say, relying on word of mouth for some immunization clinics rather than advertising locations that made reporters or protesters. Pop-up clinics are happening inside fire stations, places of worship, and on a neighbor's front porch. The effort reflects the great lengths officials are taking to contain an outbreak flaring in a state where officials say two people who died, including a newborn, were infected with measles. In Lancaster County, which has 45% of the state's cases, some children have never received a vaccine. Not because their parents specifically oppose vaccination or are hesitant, but because some plain communities, including the Amish and conservative Mennonite groups, rarely seek routine medical care, according to doctors who live and practice in the area. As of Friday, 577 people have contracted measles in the current outbreak, which began in late April and has spread to more than half the state's counties, with 115 new cases reported in the last week. In the year in which the United States has recorded its highest number of measles cases in 35 years, doctors and health officials in Pennsylvania say the true case count in the state is much higher, with some estimating that the tally could be three times as many as publicly reported. Health officials and clinicians are racing to vaccinate people whom conventional public health campaigns cannot always reach, but their efforts have been overshadowed and further complicated by a bitter political dispute between the state's Democratic governor and the nation's top health official over the recent deaths. On Friday, the Lancaster County coroner said for the first time that a child in the outbreak had died as a result of a measles infection. The child contracted measles, and measles caused the death of the child, Stephen Diamantoni said in an interview. The six-week-old died August 18th at home after being in palliative care soon after birth. The infant was born with a rare genetic condition that is not generally found outside the Amish community. Amish, lethal, microcephaly, Diamantoni said. Most babies with that condition live only 4 to 6 months, he said. Medical and public health officials expect the outbreak will only get worse. In the coming weeks, children are going to get sick with illnesses commonly seen during the fall and winter. The symptoms of such illnesses can look similar to those of measles, making it hard to detect cases early and isolate children, said Nathan Keller, a pediatrician who has practiced in hard-hit Lancaster County for 12 years. It makes it really hard to tease out what's what, so having cases in the community and having some cases go unidentified could just prolong things. Pennsylvania Governor Josh Shapiro, a Democrat, and Health Secretary Robert F. Kennedy Jr. have sparred over the two deaths that the state health department last month said were associated with measles. Shapiro accused Kennedy, the founder of a prominent anti-vaccine group, of having a lengthy history of sowing confusion about vaccines that has contributed to measles outbreaks. Kennedy has argued that Shapiro was using the moment for political gain. The health secretary cast doubt on measles as the cause of death for the two Lancaster County residents, suggesting that they may even have been altogether fabricated. State health officials are relying on community partners in their efforts to increase vaccination rates, according to a Pennsylvania Department of Health official who spoke on the condition of anonymity because they were not authorized to speak publicly. Sometimes those efforts are publicized. Other times they come together quickly from somebody inquiring about getting more vaccines into their community, or a resident coming to a clinic and saying their neighbors want to get vaccinated and offering up their home as a non-traditional pop-up clinic. The official declined to answer questions about the two deaths. State Health Center staff have administered more than 5,700 MMR vaccine doses to residents across Pennsylvania in 2026, according to the health department. That includes more than 600 doses administered to Lancaster County residents since measles cases were first identified there in late April, more than triple the number of doses given in the county for all of 2025. Vaccination was already an increasingly fraught subject in pediatricians' exam rooms. Doctors say the political dispute over the two Pennsylvania deaths has further complicated conversations with families about measles and how to protect against it. Diamantoni, a Republican family doctor first elected coroner in 2007, has said a pathologist who examined a newborn in a separate death investigation told him the primary cause of death was a spleen laceration hours after birth on August 14th. The coroner said the child tested positive for measles, but that the pathologist did not believe the virus played a role in the baby's death. Measles can cause significant inflammation to the spleen, making it more fragile and susceptible to life-threatening rupture, the state health department said last week. For some patients, the confusion has heightened their fear of measles. For others, it has fueled fears about the vaccine, Keller said. When medicine becomes political, it makes it really tricky, he said. It's weaponizing fear, and it makes it really tough for families caught in the middle. As a result, some families are seeking the early dose of the MMR vaccine, which can be given to infants between 6 and 12 months if they live in an outbreak-affected area. But others are holding off, he said. The first dose is typically given between 12 and 15 months. Hospitals hit hard. Penn State Health, Golisano Children's Hospital in Dauphin County, bordering Lancaster, has admitted a dozen measles patients, all from families who recently had measles. Most have been babies such as newborns and those who are 2 to 3 months old, too young to be eligible for their first routine measles shot, said Jessica Erickson, chief of the hospital's Division of Pediatric Infectious Diseases. They have arrived dehydrated and sick enough to require hospitalization, but not with severe disease. They stay in the hospital for a few days on average to receive IV fluids and some oxygen support, Erickson said. In Pennsylvania, at least 3 hospitals have listed public notices of possible exposures. An intensive care unit for infants, the lobbies of 2 children's hospitals, and a cafeteria. Representatives from hospitals and the state health department on a call last week discussed anecdotally seeing patients whose close family members had similar symptoms but weren't sick enough to come to the hospital, said Elizabeth Worley, medical director of the emergency medicine department at Penn State Health Lancaster Medical Center. This has led her and other officials to believe there are more cases in the community than are being publicly reported. Patients arriving at her hospital with measles symptoms have spanned generations, from healthy young adults to people in middle and older age. Children are also evaluated at the medical center, but those who require hospitalization must be transferred to a pediatric facility. I have never seen this before in my career, said Worley, who said she's one of the older physicians in her group. There's a lot of physicians who have only ever seen it in a textbook. Measles was eliminated from the U.S. in 2000. So for many clinicians, it has long been something they learned about in medical school rather than a disease they encountered in exam rooms. Andrew Pavia, an infectious disease physician in Utah who has been consulted on measles cases during outbreaks there and elsewhere, said he has fielded calls about pregnant women with measles who are about to give birth, forcing doctors to work out how to protect an entire obstetrics unit from a highly contagious patient in labor while arranging an antibody treatment in isolation for the newborn. About a week ago, while Pavia was teaching a course for physicians preparing for infectious disease board certification, a Pennsylvania doctor sought his advice for treating a young patient with measles and encephalitis, a dangerous swelling of the brain. The case was complicated enough that Pavia referred the physician to another specialist on the rare but ultimately fatal neurological disorder known as subacute sclerosing panencephalitis, which typically emerges years after a measles infection in infancy. Pennsylvania state health officials and the state chapter of the American Academy of Pediatrics are planning a webinar this month, one of several educational events the state is planning, for clinicians to learn the basics about measles, said Tony Richards Rowley, president of the state AAP chapter. How to diagnose, how to test, how to quarantine, the nuts and bolts. Measles can spread 4 days before the telltale rash appears and 4 days after. Because the virus can remain suspended in the air for up to 2 hours, doctors' offices, clinics, and hospitals need to create detailed protocols to safely evaluate, isolate, and treat patients. Those precautions can begin before a patient walks through the door. Keller's practice designated a separate entrance for patients with suspected measles exposure to avoid passing through a waiting room and potentially exposing other patients. Memories of a past outbreak. Before last year, the largest previous measles outbreak in the United States took place in Philadelphia in 1991 and infected 1,400 people, including 9 who died. The epidemic centered on 2 fundamentalist churches whose members refused vaccines as well as medical care for their children. Bonnie Zaire was a fourth-year medical student doing a rotation on a pediatric infectious disease unit that was caring for a sick 18-month-old. The child had encephalitis and pneumonia, two severe complications of measles. The parents were part of a church that did not believe in medical care. The child died. I will never forget it, Zaire recalled. The current outbreak is spread heavily through the Lancaster County's Plain communities, including Amish and Mennonite families with low vaccination rates, doctors said. Lancaster is home to the nation's largest Amish community, which had a vaccination rate around 25% several years ago, according to state data. The Plain Mennonites don't typically seek out routine pediatric care, said Zaire, who has lived and practiced in Lancaster County for more than 3 decades. So by nature, they're not as highly vaccinated. Many don't have anything against vaccines. They just don't really think about it. They don't get regular medical care. They will seek care if sick. The share of kindergartners vaccinated against measles in Pennsylvania fell from 96.4% in 2019 to 93.2% in 2025, and vaccination rates have similarly plummeted across much of the country since before the coronavirus pandemic. In Lancaster County, that drop was much steeper, with the rate falling from nearly 95%, the level experts consider necessary to prevent an infection from triggering an outbreak, to about 87% in the 25-26 school year. Over the same period, the share of families seeking philosophical and religious exemptions from vaccine requirements doubled to 4.7% and 5.9%, respectively. The vaccination gaps extend well beyond Pennsylvania's Plain communities. In Bucks and Montgomery counties, where a handful of cases has been reported, pediatricians are trying to reach Russian and Ukrainian-speaking families with low vaccination rates, including by seeking help from physicians who can speak directly to those communities, said Richards Rowley, who cares for patients there. Richards Rowley said that in South Carolina, where nearly 1,000 people were infected with measles before the outbreak was declared over in April, the Slavic community was heavily affected. Doctors in South Carolina have said that attitudes towards vaccination in the Slavic community are shaped less by personal opposition and more by experiences many immigrants carry with them from Ukraine and Russia, including deep mistrust of government-run institutions. That history includes a widely publicized incident in 2008 when a teenager in Ukraine died of bacterial meningitis shortly after receiving a measles vaccine during a mass immunization campaign. Although investigators found no evidence that the vaccine caused the death, public confidence in vaccination dropped sharply. But the recent outbreak in Pennsylvania has prompted some families hesitant about immunizations to go ahead and get the measles vaccine. About a month ago, Zaire saw a mother and her 3-year-old child for a well child visit. The girl was not up to date on all her child's vaccinations, but because of the measles outbreak, the mother agreed to have the child receive the first dose of the MMR vaccine, Zaire said. They're a little more bit fearful, Zaire recalled. They didn't actually get any of the other vaccines. I was so excited that I actually, in the room, jumped up and down, and then I felt like that's not very professional of me. But I told the mother, I'm very excited. I want to protect your child. At least with the one dose, if the child is exposed to someone who's infectious, the child is at least 93% protected, she said. Two doses provide 97% protection. Zaire said she gave the MMR vaccine to the child's older sibling, whom the mother had brought along to the appointment that day and who had received no prior immunizations. For her, it was a huge win. Janine?
0: Here's why wages are falling behind inflation, an economic warning sign. Inflation beat out wage growth again in August, which feels like 2023. By Lauren Kaorty Gurley and Rachel Lerman. Inflation has been eating away at Americans' paychecks this year. For most of the past 6 months, inflation has been beating wage growth, which fell in August to the slowest pace since the pandemic, according to data released Friday by the Labor Department. Wage rose 3.1% in August compared to a year earlier. While inflation picked up by 3.4% for the year ending in July, according to the latest data. And for young people looking for their first job, as well as the unemployed, starting wages are particularly grim. Advertised pay for new job postings has fallen well behind average hourly wage growth for workers, according to an analysis of the Bureau of Labor Statistics and Indeed Jobs data by Appcast, a job recruiting platform. For new workers, say you're unemployed or you're a recent college graduate, what would you think you'd get in terms of wages is less than people experienced in the past. said Andrew Flowers, chief economist at Appcast. What makes it feel so bad is that it's a familiar story, economists say. It wasn't so long ago that Americans' earnings lost ground to inflation. From 2021 to 2023, prices for gas, food, and housing soared due to a combination of increased demand and supply chain shocks. That pain weighed heavily on households across the country, even helping President Donald Trump retake the White House. This is one of the reasons consumers hate the economy. They've never recovered from the inflation that started in 2021, said Dan North, economist of Alliance Trade North America, a credit insurance firm. If you cumulatively look at the inflation, wages have never caught up to prices, and that's why prices still feel so high. Relief did come in early 2023 as the economy normalized and Americans saw real wage gains for nearly three straight years. But that all changed after the United States attacked Iran in late February, disrupting global oil markets and raising prices at the pump. Now, inflation is once again dragging down American costs. To be sure, the budget crunch could be much worse. Wage growth would look pretty solid if it weren't for high inflation. Wage growth, though declining, has hovered above 3% this summer, a healthy pace similar to the years before the pandemic. That growth is particularly being driven by some employers who have been raising wages to fill labor shortages in industries that lost foreign-born workers to Trump's tightened immigration policy, said Diane Swonk, chief economist at financial firm KPMG. For example, labor shortages are pushing up wages, especially for skilled workers in construction, according to data from the regional feds in Atlanta, Cleveland, and Kansas City, Missouri, published in the Beige Book out this week. In August, wage grew the fastest in leisure and hospitality, construction and transportation, all immigrant-heavy industries that have had to replace workers as well as finance, Swonk said. But inflation still wiped out wage gains, and there are signs that inflation could be worse in September, with diesel fuel prices hitting a record high on Friday. Fuel inflation trickles out into the broader economy, from transportation and warehousing to food and then grocery stores and restaurants. The financial pain is the greatest, economists say, for middle and lower income households that lack investments in the financial markets, which are up by double digits for the year so far. Rising prices are playing a big role in consumer sentiment, which also sank in August, according to a long-standing University of Michigan survey. People are falling behind, said Mark Zandi, chief economist of Moody's Analytics. That goes most fundamentally to the general anxiety that many Americans feel about their financial situations. They're just not keeping up. Despite falling wages, Americans mostly kept spending this year, showing a reluctance to significantly change their overall habits even as inflation eats into their budgets. Spending was bolstered this spring and early summer by larger-than-usual tax refunds and big events like the World Cup and Amazon Prime Day. As those taper off, Zandi said the real test is now. Given what's going on with income, there's reason to be nervous that consumers will need to become even more cautious, pull back even more, he said. Consumer spending is the underlying force of the U.S. economy, making up about two-thirds of the economic activity. It can determine overall economic health and growth. Cracks are starting to show in consumer spending habits. Retail sales fell unexpectedly in July, reflecting that consumers may not be as resilient as they have long seemed. Other signs have begun to pile up. Walmart, a cornerstone of budget-friendly American shoppers, reported its weakest sales growth since the pandemic recession in 2020, and federal data showed consumer spending cooled in July. Also, people are dipping into their savings, with the personal savings rate falling to a four-year low in June, recovering only slightly in July. Walmart blamed some of its slow growth on falling prescription drug prices, and July's numbers followed a strong June full of sale events. But some experts say that as the Iran war drags on and wages lag behind prices, consumers will look for more ways to cut back. Jamie O'Brien, 25, who runs an education program at a botanical garden in Richmond, said that they had received one pay raise since they got hired almost 2 years ago, bringing their pay to $17 an hour, up from $16 an hour. My expenses have gone up far more than $1 could hope to catch up with, O'Brien said. I pay a little over $1,000 a month for rent. When I started working at the garden, I was living in the same apartment and my rent was about $670. O'Brien's workplace voted to unionize to bring up wages, but until they receive a more substantial pay bump, O'Brien is cutting back on groceries and unable to put any money into savings. Steve Thompson contributed to this report. Lauren Kaori Gurley is the labor reporter for the Washington Post. She previously covered labor and tech for Vice for 3 years. Rachel Lerman covers consumer economics for the Washington Post. She wants to know how you're spending your money, on what, and why.

0: This service is intended solely for individuals who cannot read conventional print due to a disability. Ineligible listeners risk infringing on copyright laws, and KPBS Radio Reading Service is not responsible for any violations that may occur. Our service may not be redistributed without our written consent. If you agree to these conditions, please continue listening.
1: When the Maryland Supreme Court agreed to place a redistricting referendum on the November ballot, an initiative designed to eventually eliminate the state's lone GOP-held House seat. The Missouri ruling will probably keep one seat in the Democrats' column as Republicans fight to hang on to a razor-thin majority. The Maryland ruling would pay dividends for Democrats in 2028 if voters sign off on their plan. The Missouri decision prompts major questions for voters and election officials. State officials used the map favored by Republicans for last month's primary, even though courts had told them it could be in legal jeopardy. Now, the state is confronted with a conundrum. Party nominees were chosen under one set of congressional lines, but candidates will run under different ones in November. Missouri Attorney General Katherine Hanaway, a Republican, said she would appeal the ruling to the United States Supreme Court, but says she faces a difficult timeline. Ballots must be set by Tuesday under state law, and they will be mailed to voters soon. This unprecedented decision clearly violates federal law and has thrust our state into a full-fledged constitutional crisis, Hanaway said in a social media post. House Minority Leader Hakeem Jeffries, a Democrat from New York, called the decision a victory for voters and a clear message to MAGA extremists trying to rig the midterm elections. President Donald Trump said the map favoring Republicans should be put back in place. This is a dark day for justice in Missouri, he wrote on social media. Republican state lawmakers last year redrew Missouri's congressional map at the behest of Trump to give themselves an advantage in an additional House district. The plan was meant to ensure that Representative Emanuel Cleaver, one of two Democrats in the state's eight-member House delegation, would not be reelected. The anti-gerrymandering group People Not Politicians submitted more than 300,000 signatures to place a measure on the ballot that would block the map until voters could decide whether they want to use it. Missouri Secretary of State Denny Hoskins, a Republican, rejected their petitions, saying the state constitution didn't allow ballot measures related to congressional redistricting. Richard Von Glahn, the leader of People Not Politicians, sued. A county judge ruled against him last month, but the state Supreme Court sided with him Thursday. The court found the new map had never gone into effect because the group had filed enough petitions to force a referendum on it. Citizens' right to call for a referendum on laws passed by the state legislature is an essential part of the state's lawmaking process under the Missouri Constitution, state Supreme Court Judge Ginger K. Gooch wrote for the majority. In a footnote, the court took issue with the Secretary of State for telling the court about the confusion, expenses, and logistical problems that would emerge if the court ruled against him. These arguments are particularly misplaced given the Secretary's delay created the confusion, expense, and practical difficulties of which he complains, Gooch wrote for the court. Hoskins, the Secretary of State, released a statement vowing to protect the new map. We may have lost the battle today, but the war to preserve our constitutional republic is far from over, Hoskins said in a statement. In Maryland, Republican state lawmakers asked courts to block Democrats' redistricting measure from the November ballot, arguing the technicalities that the Democratic supermajority in Annapolis crafted the proposed state constitutional amendment too late and wrote the ballot question in a misleading way. The state Supreme Court disagreed about the timeliness, but ruled the referendum should proceed with different language. The ruling was a victory for Maryland Governor Wes Moore, a Democrat, who spent nearly a year persuading Democrats to help him withdraw his state's map to offset Republican redrawn maps in other states. Janine?
2: Stocks fall after strong jobs report raises prospects of interest rate hike. Alex Vega, Associated Press. U.S. stocks fell and Treasury yields rose Friday after the government reported that employers unexpectedly added 162,000 jobs last month, a development that could increase chances that the U.S. Central Bank will raise interest rates later this month. The S&P 500 fell 0.4%, though it managed to eke out a modest gain for the week. The Dow Jones Industrial Average fell 0.5%, and the NASDAQ Composite gave back 0.3%. Wall Street expects the Federal Reserve to raise interest rates before the end of the year in an effort to cool inflation, which has been running hot due to rising oil prices aimed

0: amid the U.S. war with Iran and remains well above 3%. The Fed has a stated goal of cooling inflation to a target of 2%. The surprise increase in hiring last month could give the central bank's policymakers leeway to raise the Fed's benchmark short-term interest rate to fight inflation at their next policy meeting in less than 2 weeks. Today's jobs report does lean toward the Fed increasing rates, said Terry Sandvin, chief equity strategist at U.S. Bank Asset Management Group, noting, however, that a rate hike is not a foregone conclusion. The Labor Department reported that hiring in August far exceeded the 65,000 forecasters had expected, according to a poll by FactSet. Labor Department revisions also looked good, adding 55,000 to June and July payrolls. The unemployment rate held steady at 4.1%. The stronger jobs market could make matters more complicated for the Fed, which has to balance supporting job growth with fighting inflation. Raising interest rates can help tame inflation, but it can also slow economic growth as borrowing costs rise for households and businesses. Expectations for a rate hike in September increased to 6.4% on Friday following the release of the jobs report, up from 49.4% Thursday and from 57% a week ago, according to CME FedWatch. Given the strength of the payroll report, a rate hike in September 16 appears increasingly likely, according to Jeffrey Roach, chief economist for the LPL Financial. Ironically, a rate hike may generate less market volatility than another meeting in which policymakers choose to stand pat. The government will release August inflation figures on September 11th, shortly before the Fed's policymaking commitments next meeting, which ends on September 16th. The closely watched Consumer Price Index, or CPI, which measures costs for consumers, is expected to show that inflation rose last month at a 3.4% rate, the same as in July. Inflation has held stubbornly above 3% for most of the year. With the August CPI report now on deck, the question is whether the combined impact of stronger-than-expected hiring and a stiff inflation tailwind will push policymakers to the tipping point of raising rates later this month, said Jim Baird, chief investment officer with Plante Moran Financial Advisors. Fed Chair Kevin Warsh said last week that inflation had not shown sufficient improvement and that the central bank might have more work to do, a sign he is weighing a rate increase at the Fed's next meeting. On Thursday, Federal Reserve Governor Christopher Waller said that if new data next week shows inflation is cooling, he would be inclined to keep the Fed's benchmark interest rate unchanged. Should the data show hotter inflation, he would consider a rate hike. Over to you, Bill.
1: Thank you. ICE agent charged with lying about Minneapolis shooting released on bail. A lawyer for Christian Castro, 52, said he intends to fight the charges and that the agent never had any intention of fleeing to avoid prosecution. By Jeremy Roebuck. An attorney for a U.S. Immigration and Customs Enforcement officer who was charged with lying about the shooting of a Venezuelan man in Minneapolis said on Friday that his client is eager to return to Minnesota to fight federal and state charges. Christian Castro, 52, was indicted this week by a federal grand jury on charges of misleading investigators about the circumstances of the shooting on January 14th. It occurred while Castro, who is based in Texas, was deployed to Minnesota as part of the Trump administration's immigration crackdown. Minnesota state authorities have also charged Castro in connection with the incident, accusing him of assault. They have been seeking to have him extradited from Texas to Minnesota and said he is trying to evade justice. But his defense attorney, David Lindenmuth, said Castro willingly surrendered himself to U.S. authorities on Thursday after federal charges were filed. He is ready to go to Minnesota and deal with this, Lindenmuth said. Let him have his day in court, then make up your opinions. Lindenmuth, who is representing Castro along with co-counsel Rolando Cantu, spoke to the Washington Post after Castro's first court appearance on the federal charges before a U.S. magistrate judge in McAllen, Texas. During the brief proceeding, Castro entered a provisional not guilty plea and was released on a $75,000 unsecured bond with orders to report to the federal court in Minneapolis on September 18th. Castro faces 6 federal counts of lying to investigators who were probing the shooting of Venezuelan migrant Julio Cesar Sosa Celis, one of several high-profile shooting incidents during the Trump administration's immigration crackdown that roiled the Minneapolis community. The federal case against Castro is the first known instance of the Justice Department seeking to prosecute an immigration officer for actions taken during ICE's Minneapolis surge, a campaign that sparked national outrage, weeks of protest, and condemnations from federal judges. Typically stationed in ICE's Harlingen, Texas field office, Castro was temporarily deployed to Minnesota along with thousands of other agents from across the country as part of the crackdown. It was during those efforts that his run-in with Sosa Salas occurred. An Army veteran, Castro was hired by ICE in September 2025 after 8 years as a Border Patrol agent, according to court records released Friday. He joined the agency amid a broad push to hire hundreds of new agents in support of Trump administration's immigration enforcement efforts, a campaign that has prompted questions from critics over whether the rapid hiring surge allowed for job candidates to be properly vetted. Authorities have said Castro was pursuing a suspected undocumented immigrant who fled into a duplex where Sosa Salas was living. The agent then fired through the door of the house, striking Sosa Salas in the leg. Initially, federal prosecutors charged Sosa Salas and another man with attacking Castro, based largely on an account provided by the agent, who claimed he fired in defense after Sosa Salas and others attacked him with a snow shovel and broom handle. But weeks after those charges were filed, prosecutors withdrew them, telling a federal judge in Minneapolis that a review of video evidence from the scene raised doubts that the assault Castro described had occurred. The federal indictment against Castro, unsealed Friday, identifies 6 false statements that prosecutors accuse him of making during that investigation, including a claim that he fired the shot from the ground while struggling with Sosa Salas and others at the scene. The indictment also cast doubt on his claims that he had reached for his gun with his right hand while defending himself from blows with his left. No person struck Castro with a broom as he described, it said, and no persons wielded the broom and snow shovel as he described. The copy of the indictment, included as part of the court record in McAllen, is not dated and does not bear the signature of any prosecutor or Justice Department official. We absolutely dispute the narrative that's been put out there, and we maintain our client's innocence, Lyndon Buth said Friday. He deserves a day in court, and so far he has not had that opportunity. The question of what charges Castro should face sparked weeks of intense debate within the U.S. Attorney's Office in Minneapolis. Several prosecutors there believe Castro should have been charged with violating Sosa Salas' civil rights under a statute that could carry a prison sentence of up to a decade, according to people familiar with those deliberations. Instead, the Justice Department opted to pursue a lesser charge of lying to investigators with a maximum sentence of 5 years. That prompted discord between U.S. prosecutors in Minneapolis and higher-ups at the Justice Department in Washington, multiple people familiar with those conflicts said. The Washington Post has reported that one of the lead prosecutors assigned to the case, Matt Evans, was fired after expressing his frustration with that charging decision in an email to attorneys for Sosa Salas and others this week. Top Justice Department officials are now weighing whether to charge Evans with obstruction of justice for allegedly leaking information about the status of the case, two people familiar with the matter said, speaking on the condition of anonymity to discuss the ongoing deliberations. Complicating Castro's case is the fact that he faces both federal and state charges. In May, Minnesota state prosecutors charged Castro, who has been suspended by ICE and was back home in Texas, with assaulting Sosa Salas with the deadly weapon. However, Texas's Republican governor, Greg Abbott, refused to immediately extradite Castro to Minnesota to stand trial, saying he was not sure that Castro qualified as a fugitive under the law. Minnesota authorities have called that a smokescreen and accused Abbott, who is running for re-election this fall, of delaying the extradition to Minneapolis, a deeply blue city, for political reasons. They raised concerns during a court hearing last week that Castro, who at the time was being held in a Texas jail facing possible extradition on the state's case, might pose a flight risk if he were released. They argued he'd had contacts in Mexico that would make it easy for him to flee. Lyndon Muth said Friday that Castro had always intended to return to Minnesota to face the state charges, but did not have an opportunity to voluntarily do so before he was arrested on the state's warrant in May. He said Castro had attempted to hire several attorneys in Minneapolis to represent him, but was rejected by lawyers at every turn. Ultimately, a federal judge cast doubt in a ruling last week on the idea that Abbott had legal grounds to deny the extradition, but refused for now to intervene, since the governor had not made a final decision on Minnesota's extradition request. The federal charges filed against Castro this week will probably render moot the dispute between Minnesota and Texas over the extradition. However, state and federal prosecutors in Minnesota must still decide which of their two cases against Castro will proceed first. Mary Moriarty, the top prosecutor in Hennepin County, home to Minneapolis, suggested in an interview Thursday that given the unusual circumstances leading up to the Justice Department's decision to indict Castro, notably the battle over how to charge him, she believed the agent should face trial in the state's case first. The level of trust right now in the federal government is not just there, Moriarty said. I think it's appropriate for us to go first because people have much more trust in our office to be seeking justice right now. That's all the time we have today. This has been Janine Gage and Bill Kennard with the Washington Post for Saturday, September 5th, 2026. Have a great weekend.

Welcome to the reading of the New York Times for Friday, September 4th, 2026. As a reminder, Radio Eye is a reading service intended for people who are blind or have other disabilities that makes it difficult to read printed material. Your reader for today is Blanca Michael Ward. We begin with Merriam-Webster's Word of the Day. Apiary. Apiary. A noun spelled A-P-I-A-R-Y. What it means. Apiary refers to a place where bees are kept, and especially a collection of hives or colonies of bees kept for their honey. Example. One of the best parts of having a beekeeper for a sister-in-law is getting fresh jars of local honey from the family apiary. Merriam-Webster's Word of the Day. Apiary. We continue with the New York Times bestsellers in combined print and ebook nonfiction. In first place, new this week, Going Further by Ted Cruz. The Republican senator from Texas profiles the Supreme Court Justice Clarence Thomas. In second place, 10 weeks on the list, Regime Change by Maggie Haberman and Jonathan Swan. Two White House correspondents for the New York Times delve into the first year of President Trump's second term. In third place, new this week, The Rise and Fall of the Artificial State by Jill Lepore. The author of These Truths examines how technology and artificial intelligence have impacted global democracy and human community. In fourth place, 3 weeks on the list, This Is Me by Hayden Panettiere. The late actress describes how she contended with fame and handled difficulties in her life. And in fifth place, 33 weeks on the list, Strangers by Belle Burden. Burden retraces her marriage of 20 years in search of clues to help shape her understanding about its demise and to find a way forward. We continue with the New York Times bestsellers in combined print and ebook fiction. In first place, 39 weeks on the list, Theo of Golden by Alan Levy. A man travels to a small southern town where he purchases pencil drawings of local residents and exchanges them for stories. In second place, new this week, Big Little Truths by Leanne Moriarty. In a sequel to Big Little Lies, a stranger's presence at a school may force things to the fore that had not been shared. In third place, 17 weeks on the list, The Calamity Club by Catherine Stockett. As things get tougher during the Depression, several women look for ways to improve their circumstances. In fourth place, 21 weeks on the list, Yesteryear by Carol Claire Burke. Natalie Heller Mills, a privileged tradewife social media influencer, wakes up to find she is living in the comparatively difficult reality of 1855. And in fifth place, 34 weeks on the list, Dungeon Crawler Carl by Matt Dinneman. A Coast Guard vet named Carl and his ex-girlfriend's cat, Princess Donut, are trapped in a fantasy dungeon. We continue with today's headlines from the front page of the New York Times. News analysis, a tit-for-tat, piles on pain with no end. Civilian toll climbing in Ukraine and Russia. Trump targets university aid for minorities. New rules released. Tax exemptions under threat in push to halt diversity efforts. Her voice, pen, and vigor lifted countless women. Using civil rights post as a tool against the left, getting big institutions to knuckle under. Lightning speed of the White House is outrunning the courts,
As judges deliberate, a ballroom gets built. We begin with this story. News analysis. A spiral of escalation for Russia and Ukraine with no end in sight. This story was written by Kim Barker, Alexandra Mikulshin, and Ivan Nechepurenko. They are both torching warehouses filled with food or online shopping orders near major cities. They are blasting ports and ships carrying vital exports of grain, and they are smashing energy networks that keep the lights on and vehicles fueled. Russia and Ukraine, in cities far from the front line, are waging an intensifying tit-for-tat air war that is bringing more pain to the populations of both countries than at any other point since the early months of the full-scale war launched by Moscow in 2022. With the front largely frozen, each side is using growing arsenals of missiles and drones to exact vengeance and to try to pummel the other into submission. In the most recent example, Kyiv, the Ukrainian capital, has been under constant bombardment from Russian drones over the past few days, tormenting residents with nearly continual air raid alerts. Still, there's no evidence that the escalation will weaken either country's determination to fight on. Human suffering will only grow this winter, analysts say, as both Russia and Ukraine seek leverage in U.S.-backed settlement negotiations that are expected to resume after achieving little this year. Ukraine can't give up, and Russia doesn't want to, analysts say. It's a question of how much pain can Russia take compared to Ukraine, and Russia can take a lot of pain, said Rob Lee, a military expert at the Philadelphia-based Foreign Policy Research Institute, who travels frequently to the front line. This new period of eye-for-an-eye assaults accelerated in late June, when Ukraine opened a 40-day campaign against Russia that President Vladimir Zelensky said was aimed at compelling it to end the war. Since he threw down that gauntlet, Ukrainian long-range drones have hit more than 30 warehouses of major online shopping companies, mostly those used by Wildberries, the Russian equivalent of Amazon. The strikes have disrupted Russian commercial logistics, inflicted heavy losses on small merchants, and killed several warehouse workers. Ukraine has also continued its attacks on Russian oil refineries and fuel logistics. About 70% of Russian gas stations ran out of gasoline or diesel last month, sparking the country's worst fuel crisis since the collapse of the Soviet Union in the early 1990s. The Kremlin scrambled to fix the situation, allowing lower-grade gas and diesel to be sold. But through mid-August, there were two-hour lines at every station in Moscow that still had gas. In addition, Ukrainian strikes on infrastructure in the Sea of Azov and the broader Black Sea basin have hamstrung agricultural exports by Russia, the world's largest exporter of wheat, and have left the occupied Crimea Peninsula isolated. Their economy will start collapsing. It already is, said Olena Ivashko, 48, a Ukrainian grocery worker who has had four male relatives killed fighting in the war. Until they start eating each other alive, they will not understand that there is a war. They didn't understand what war was until they started standing in lines for gasoline. The Russian economy
is not in danger of imminent collapse, even as growth has slowed to almost a standstill and the budget deficit has ballooned. But the attacks deep inside Russia have made the war feel closer to Russians than ever before, and Russian civilians are dying in such strikes at the highest rate since the war began. Pyotr, a book editor in the Russian capital, said that this summer the first cracks appeared on the surface of Moscow's well-being. Yevgeny, a motorcycle enthusiast, described sleepless nights every time he saw a warning about a potential drone attack. Both men asked that only their first names be used to protect their security. After Ukraine's 40-day campaign ended, President Vladimir V. Putin of Russia said that Kyiv had opened Pandora's box by trying to damage the Russian economy and would pay the price, as has been the case throughout the war. The Russian assaults that followed have inflicted more suffering on Ukrainians than anything that Russians have endured. Russian ballistic and supersonic missiles are now hitting Ukrainian cities almost at will, largely because Ukraine is running low on U.S.-made Patriot interceptor missiles. New Russian jet-powered drones that can reach speeds of more than 370 miles an hour perform surveillance and smash into targets. Ukrainian civilian casualties are higher than at any other point since the initial 5 weeks of the war, and they are much higher than Russian casualties. Moscow's Black Sea attacks have crippled crucial ports in the Odessa region and have threatened to cost the Ukrainian economy more than $2 billion in agricultural exports in the second half of 2026. More than 300 Ukrainian gas stations have been damaged or destroyed by Russian attacks over the past 6 months. Dozens of warehouses, including those supplying grocery stores, and a number of shopping centers have been struck. About 13 million books have been charred in Russian strikes, according to the Ukrainian Publishing Association. The escalation is likely to continue, analysts said. After pounding Ukraine's power grid to within an inch of its life last winter, Russia has vowed to hammer it again. The Russian Defense Ministry warned last month that Kyiv was in for a deep freeze this winter. On Tuesday, Mr. Putin said he had instructed his armed forces to deliver massive strikes against Ukraine's energy facilities. Russia could also try to target Ukraine's water supply, analysts said. Speaking after a summit in Kyrgyzstan on Tuesday, Mr. Putin also seemingly threatened to expand the war to Ukraine's Western allies. If someone tries to drag us down the food chain, to gobble us up, to devour us, they may end up getting punched in the teeth, he said. Ukraine, too, may keep escalating. It is developing its own powerful ballistic missiles and says they could be ready by this fall. If that happens, the war would enter a different stage, analysts said. In his own address on Tuesday, Mr. Zelensky warned airlines that Russian airspace was becoming completely unsafe because of Ukrainian drones, a threat that Mr. Putin described as state terrorism. Where it will end is anyone's guess. The CIA director, John Ratcliffe, flew to Moscow last week to try to persuade Russia to cut a deal before the country's military and economic situation got any worse. Moscow's answer to the visit was clear. The Kremlin spokesman, Dmitry S. Peskov, said the U.S.-led peace negotiations were in a deep pause. As if to punctuate this statement, between Thursday and Monday, Kyiv came under an air raid alert 58 times,
and faced multiple volleys of missiles and drones. Serious peace talks are not likely until next spring or summer, experts and diplomats said. The lead U.S. negotiators, Jared Kushner, President Trump's son-in-law, and Steve Witkoff, Mr. Trump's special envoy and longtime friend, are supposed to visit Ukraine soon to jumpstart talks, Ukrainian officials said. But such a visit has been rumored at least four times this year and has not taken place. Russia has given no indication it is ready for talks. Mr. Putin is angry, Ukrainian officials and Western diplomats said, that Russian troops have not yet seized all of the eastern Ukrainian area known as the Donbas. Russian troops control a bit less than 20% of Ukraine, only slightly more than they did 3 years ago. As the war intensifies, each country adjusts. By last week, lines had shortened at Moscow's gas stations. School started in much of Ukraine on Tuesday, even as Russia fired more missiles and drones, though 10% fewer first graders showed up in Kyiv's schools than did last year. We've already gotten used to things being destroyed, said Alyona Chestyakova, 45, who recently faced empty shelves at a grocery store because of the Russian attacks. They're shelling us. They're trying to destroy us, but somehow we keep floating back to the surface, and there's nothing they can do about it. Next, we have this story. Gloria Steinem, personification of the women's movement, dies at 92. This was written by Catherine Q. Seelye. Gloria Steinem, the feminist crusader who galvanized the modern women's movement, helping millions of women develop a sense of self-worth and gain a measure of equality at home, at work, and in society at large, died on Wednesday at her home in Manhattan. She was 92. Her death was announced in a post on social media, which did not give a cause. Calling herself an entrepreneur of social change, Ms. Steinem helped usher in sweeping cultural transformations across virtually every facet of American life, from the boardroom to the courtroom to the bedroom. For more than half a century, she personified the women's movement and became its most enduring symbol. Her tinted aviator glasses and curtain of streaked blonde hair parted in the center made her one of the most recognizable women in the world. She was an unlikely revolutionary. Growing up a transient in the Midwest, she was 10 when her parents divorced and she was left to mother her mentally anguished mother, a formative experience that reverberated throughout her life. She had scant formal education until 6th grade. Her big dream as a budding tap dancer was to become a rockette. But she read voraciously, graduated from college with honors, and believed fiercely that women should be able to live whatever life they choose. Her own feminist awakening didn't come until her mid-30s, when as a journalist in 1969, she attended a Speak Out of women discussing their illegal abortions. Charismatic, articulate, media savvy, deeply empathetic, and a workaholic, she evolved into a political and cultural force. She led protest and consciousness-raising sessions, wrote essays and delivered speeches, delved into political organizing, helped establish rape crisis centers and shelters for battered women, founded numerous groups that promoted women and had the Midas touch when it came to raising money for their causes. And she and a cadre of feminists had the audacity to start a publication that flew in the face of traditional women's magazines, examining topics like abortion,
domestic violence and equal pay for equal work. The first glossy national periodical to be created, owned and run entirely by women, Ms. Magazine, founded in 1971, sought to capture and channel a rising sense of female empowerment and eradicate the sexist assumptions that permeated the culture. The magazine served as the movement's manifesto, an incubator for social transformation, and a blueprint for action. As such, it helped embolden women as they fought blatant discrimination and harassment in the workplace, and unspoken oppression, and sometimes outright abuse at home. When we started, there was not even a term for sexual harassment, Ms. Steinem often said. It was just called life. Decades after the movement dissipated and progressive women faced renewed setbacks, Ms. Steinem continued to push for their rights and equality. She wrote essays and lectured into her 90s, and the news media never stopped seeking her opinion. She was the author of nearly a dozen major nonfiction books. Her latest, An Unexpected Life, is scheduled for publication in late September. Despite her fearless public persona, Ms. Steinem was somewhat diffident, initially terrified of speaking in public, and wrestled with a lack of self-esteem. She was also insecure about her looks. She said in an interview for this obituary in January 2026 that she wore her large aviator glasses and cloak of long hair partly to hide her face. "What I felt like inside," she wrote in Revolution from Within, her 1992 book about self-esteem, "was a plump brunette from Toledo, too tall and much too pudding-faced." Even as she personified the women's movement, Ms. Steinem defied the stereotype of women's libbers as sexless, humorless, and dateless. She led a glittering social life and enjoyed relationships with many high-voltage men, including Mike Nichols, the director, and Mort Zuckerman, the real estate and publishing mogul. In the 2026 interview, she called Franklin A. Thomas, the path-breaking president of the Ford Foundation, the love of her life, the man with whom she felt most in sync. But she spurned marriage, mostly, and remained child-free, a choice she said she never regretted. "Not for a millisecond," she said at 82. "Not everybody with a womb has to have a child, like not everybody with vocal cords has to be an opera singer. It's a choice, and it's a wonderful choice, but if everybody has to do it, it's no longer a choice." Her lifestyle and unapologetic feminist beliefs made her a lightning rod, adored, though not always, by liberals, demonized always by conservatives. She and other single women were caricatured as man-hating, bra-burning lesbians intent on upending the social order and destroying the American family. When Ms. Steinem appeared on Larry King Live in 1990, a female caller memorably told her to rot in hell for what she had wrought. Much of the hostility toward her was public and overt, especially with the rise of the religious right and the conservative activist Phyllis Schlafly, but it was also woven into the fabric of her everyday life. While the male-dominated news media all but anointed Ms. Steinem as the movement's spokeswoman, to the annoyance of its many other leaders and of the decidedly anti-hierarchical Ms. Steinem herself, it simultaneously patronized and marginalized her as a rebel with a pretty face. When she was first job hunting in New York, an editor at Life turned her away. "We need a reporter," he told her, "not a pretty girl."
an editor at the New York Times Magazine, propositioned her, she said. Clay Felker, editor of New York Magazine and Miss Steinem's mentor, said he gave her an assignment because she had great legs. She broke through with a witty expose, A Bunny's Tale, for Show Magazine in 1963. Squeezing into a too small electric blue satin corset with a bow tie at her throat and a pair of satin rabbit ears bobbing on her head, she worked undercover as a cotton-tailed waitress at the Playboy Club in New York. Her article was praised for revealing the degrading work conditions in that male fantasy cocoon, but she regretted writing it for a time anyway, because some used it to dismiss her as frivolous. One was the journalist Gay Talese. In her 2015 memoir, My Life on the Road, Miss Steinem recalled that Mr. Talese said of her in 1964, "You know how every year there's a pretty girl who comes to New York and pretends to be a writer? Well, Gloria is this year's pretty girl." But it was as a writer, journalist, columnist, essayist, author that Miss Steinem made her name. She also had a knack for pointed aphorisms. "The truth will set you free," she liked to say, "but first it will piss you off." Variations on this theme have existed since the Bible. Miss Steinem popularized this one and used it as the title of a 2019 collection of essays. Another, self-esteem isn't everything. It's just that there's nothing without it. One of her best quips was about aging. When a reporter remarked, "Oh, you don't look 40, she responded with characteristic bluntness, "This is what 40 looks like. We've been lying for so long, who would know?" Some of the achievements of the women's movement, greater economic independence, more legal rights and protections, inroads into all levels of virtually every profession, more men sharing domestic responsibilities, may be taken for granted today, but they were unimaginable when the movement began. And for Miss Steinem and many others, that struggle never ended. Women still earn less than men for the same work, 81 cents for every dollar made by a man, according to the 2024 census. The Equal Rights Amendment, prohibiting discrimination on account of sex, was belatedly ratified but is still not part of the Constitution. The 1973 Supreme Court decision legalizing abortion, a central goal of the movement, was overturned in 2022. Some states went on to reverse or curtail other hard-won reproductive rights. No woman has been elected president. Anti-female bias remains entrenched. "I feel proud, and I feel mad as hell," Miss Steinem told the Times in 2022. "We are still dealing with the same issues." The Big Click. Miss Steinem, who grew up in the Midwest, began her career in New York as a freelance writer in 1960. By 1968, she had become co-founder of New York Magazine, writing a monthly political column, The City Politic. She found her voice. Her column led to political advocacy. She marched with Cesar Chavez, the head of the United Farm Workers, who was revered until reports emerged in 2026 that he had sexually abused girls and women. She served as treasurer of the Legal Defense Fund for Angela Davis, the revolutionary black feminist who was in prison awaiting trial for murder and was later acquitted. Miss Steinem supported Norman Mailer in his losing campaign for mayor of New York in 1969 and briefly considered running for city comptroller on the ticket with him. Despite Mr. Mailer's notorious sexism,
she did not regard him at that point as an enemy of the women's movement. She was jolted into feminism that year when she reported on a group of women in Greenwich Village discussing their illegal abortions. Angered that they had been made to feel like criminals, Miss Steinem, who had had a secret abortion in England in 1957, wrote her first openly feminist essay titled After Black Power, Women's Liberation. At that moment, she viewed herself as part of something bigger than herself. It was the big click, she said in Gloria, in her own words, a 2011 HBO documentary. It transformed me. Her essay appeared just as the women's movement, sparked by Betty Friedan's The Feminine Mystique, 1963, was gaining steam. The book, which alerted society to women's frustrations and stifled ambitions, was an instant bestseller. 3 years later, Ms. Friedan co-founded the National Organization for Women, whose statement of purpose said, "The time has come for a new movement toward true equality for all women in America." Women were second-class citizens with few legal rights, little financial independence, and no autonomy over their bodies. They needed a man's signature to get a credit card or a bank loan. States had a marital exemption that allowed a husband to rape his wife without fear of legal consequences. In 1971, a powerhouse group of feminists, Miss Friedan, Miss Steinem, Representatives Bella Abzug and Shirley Chisholm, both Democrats from New York, and others, including Jill Ruckelshaus, a prominent Republican activist, founded the National Women's Political Caucus to advance the Equal Rights Amendment and elect women to office. Activist women were starting to gather in small groups all over the country, including at Ms. Steinem's shared one-room walk-up apartment on the Upper East Side of Manhattan. She eventually bought the unit, which occupied the second floor of an 1880s brownstone. She acquired other floors over time and lived there for the rest of her life. It was in her living room that she held some of the first organizational meetings for Ms. Magazine. She and several like-minded women wanted to create a publication that would speak to women's lives in a way that the women's magazines, devoted mainly to tips on beauty, how to catch a man, and 25 exciting ways to make a hamburger, did not. The magazine's founders did not invent the term Ms., an honorific that signified a woman's individual identity regardless of her marital status. It had been seeping slowly into usage since the early 1900s, but by branding their magazine with it, they elevated the title into the nation's lexicon and gave women a calling card. The first issue was published in December 1971 and ran as an insert in the year-end issue of New York, thanks to Mr. Felker, who financed and promoted it. The first full standalone issue came out in January 1972, again with Mr. Felker's backing. The cover article, The Housewife's Moment of Truth, explored the conflicts inherent in juggling work and home life. It also notably featured a signed list of 53 well-known women who acknowledged that they had sought illegal abortions. Among them, the tennis star Billie Jean King, the singer Judy Collins, the playwright Lillian Hellman, and the historian Barbara Tuchman. Though the magazine appeared on newsstands in January, it was labeled spring so that if it didn't sell, it wouldn't look stale. But all 300,000 copies sold out in 8 days. Thousands of letters from grateful readers poured in,
and Ms. began publishing monthly that July. Skeptics abounded. Harry Reasoner, a prominent television news anchor, dismissed the whole enterprise, saying, "I'll give it 6 months before they run out of things to say." He subsequently apologized. President Richard M. Nixon denigrated the term Ms., wondering aloud to Harry Kissinger, "How many people really have read Gloria Steinem and given one shit about that?" The magazine attracted prominent writers including Alice Walker, Adrian Rich, Toni Morrison, and Vivian Gornick. It covered a range of topics including sisterhood, gender-neutral child-rearing, battered wives, and maternity leave. It rated political candidates by their stands on issues that were important to women. For a time, Ms. thrived, but the expanding women's movement, never a monolith, splintered into factions and faced backlashes. Schisms divided the magazine, too. Anger was often directed at Ms. Steinem, whom some saw as a fence-sitter trying to please everyone. More radical women and some women of color found the magazine wishy-washy and not inclusive enough, and they broke away. Among the messier dramas of the period was the one that developed between Ms. Friedan and Ms. Steinem. The two shared certain goals, including equal pay, more women in public office, and legalized abortion. But Ms. Steinem also sought broader cultural and social change that included liberating women from media stereotypes and recalibrating the power dynamic between men and women. Significantly, she also wanted to expand the movement beyond the white middle-class housewives of its early days, those inspired by the feminine mystique, to include younger women, working women, women of color, as well as lesbians and other marginalized groups. Ms. Friedan saw the focus on sexual politics as a distraction and famously warned that including lesbians, the Lavender Menace, threatened the movement's goal of achieving mainstream acceptance. She later supported lesbian rights. But the real tension between them was personal. Ms. Friedan, 13 years older and widely acknowledged as the mother of second-wave feminism, the first wave was driven by suffrage, was being eclipsed by the more popular and photogenic Ms. Steinem, a media darling, and Ms. Friedan resented it. "There is more than one voice in this movement," Ms. Friedan said icily at one point. She began attacking Ms. Steinem publicly, calling her a feminist chauvinist, accusing her of trying to profit from the movement and dismissing her ability, saying, "The media tried to make her a celebrity, but no one should mistake her for a leader." Ms. Steinem told HBO in 2011 that Ms. Friedan had resented anybody who threatened her ownership of the movement. Ms. Friedan, she said, didn't really identify down, she identified up, ignoring the needs of poor working-class women. Their souring relationship was examined by Nora Ephron in a 1972 essay in Esquire that depicted Ms. Friedan as unhinged by her jealousy of Ms. Steinem, to the point that she no longer cared how her animosity hurt the movement. Ms. Ephron, squarely on Team Steinem, cast Ms. Friedan as being on the wrong side of history. Gloria Marie Steinem was born in Toledo, Ohio, on March 25, 1934, the daughter of Leo and Ruth Nonviller Steinem. Her free-spirited father, whom she adored, was a peripatetic antiques dealer, a big dreamer with no money. He was always going to make a movie or cut a record or start a new hotel or come up with a new orange drink, Ms. Steinem
told Time magazine in 1969. For years, the family spent summers in Clark Lake, a tiny rural town in southern Michigan, where her father ran a small dance pavilion and booked musical acts. When fall came, they traveled to warmer climes in a house trailer, stopping in towns along the way while her father peddled antiques. Miss Steinem grew up an itinerant with no full year of formal schooling until sixth grade. She said she learned to read from road signs along the highway and buried herself in books. Her mother had been one of the first female reporters and editors at the Blade of Toledo. She loved the work and had continued doing it for a decade after marriage. After all, someone had to pay the bills. She also had an affair and then a nervous breakdown, became addicted to a sedative, and spent 2 years in a sanitarium, all before Gloria was born. When Gloria was about 10, her parents divorced, and her 19-year-old sister, Suzanne, left for Smith College in Massachusetts. Gloria and her mother moved into a condemned farmhouse in East Toledo, where Ruth had once lived. Gloria's life was consumed by caring for her mother, by then a meek and fearful woman who was addicted to sodium thiopental. She was an invalid, Miss Steinem later wrote, who lay in bed with eyes closed and lips moving in occasional response to voices only she could hear, a woman to whom I brought an endless stream of toast and coffee, bologna sandwiches, and dime pies. Gloria shopped, prepared meals, and tended to Ruth for 7 years until her senior year of high school, when they sold the house, saving the money for Gloria's college tuition. Gloria spent her senior year living with her sister in Washington, D.C., while Ruth went to California, where she was cared for by her ex-husband. While Gloria's formal education had been severely lacking, she compensated for it by devouring books and reveling in words and ideas. She followed in her sister's footsteps to Smith, also Miss Frieden's alma mater, where she majored in government. She graduated magna cum laude and Phi Beta Kappa in 1956. Caring for her mother shaped much of her life, consciously and otherwise. This included her decision not to rush from New York to her father's side in California after he was in a serious car accident in 1961. I felt a cold stab of fear that if I went to California, I would become my father's caretaker as I had been my mother's, and never come back to my own life, she wrote in her memoir. By the time she realized he was dying, it was too late. I will never stop wishing I had been with him, she wrote. Her dysfunctional youth, mothering her mother, also colored her view of marriage and children, both of which she viewed as a trap. That fear kept her from settling down. By her own estimate, she spent half of her life on the road for more than four decades. She kept quiet about the trauma of her childhood for years, given her upper-crust manner of speaking and precise diction. She sounded like a child of privilege. In fact, she lived in fear of hitting the skids at any moment. I had always worried that I might have inherited something, she told the New Yorker, that I'd start disappearing into the street in my nightgown, the way she had. To India and back. During her senior year of college, Miss Steinem planned to marry her boyfriend, but then decided against it. She would have been settling down and having children, she realized, only because that was what society expected. She said,

0: This service is intended solely for individuals who cannot read conventional print due to a disability. Ineligible listeners risk infringing on copyright laws, and KPBS Radio Reading Service is not responsible for any violations that may occur. Our service may not be redistributed without our written consent. If you agree to these conditions, please continue listening.
1: She was pregnant. She managed to get an abortion. The alternative, she said, would have been going home, marrying the wrong person, and living a life that wasn't hers. She was drawn to India just a decade into its independence by the legacy of Mahatma Gandhi. She had won a Chester Bowles Asian Fellowship to study there, but she quickly abandoned her classes. Wearing a sari and carrying only a towel, a cup, and a comb, she walked through southern India with followers of Gandhi, absorbing lessons about talking circles and grassroots organizing. After returning to the United States, she spent a year in Cambridge, Massachusetts, as director of the Independent Research Service, a nonprofit educational foundation that recruited and provided government support for American students to attend communist-run youth festivals in Europe. The magazine Ramparts subsequently reported that the foundation had been partly funded by the Central Intelligence Agency, and Ms. Steinem came under criticism from the left. She dismissed the entire venture as harmless, telling the Times in 2016 that no one in the CIA had ever told her what to do or say, and that she had never reported to the agency. She moved to New York in 1960 and began working as a freelance journalist. At the time, women were not taken seriously as writers. She wanted to cover politics but was stuck with celebrity profiles and fashion. Still, she was prolific. Her articles appeared in Vogue, Cosmopolitan, Esquire, Family Circle, and Life, among other magazines. She was a contributing editor at Glamour and New York. As her profile rose and she became increasingly visible, she wrestled with an unexpected problem, an almost pathological fear of public speaking. She dreaded standing at a podium alone, afraid that her mouth would go dry. Her solution was to bring speaking partners with her. One was Dorothy Pittman Hughes, a forceful activist who ran a child care center and expounded on issues of race, class, and motherhood in roiling debates about feminism. A 1971 photograph of the two, their fists raised in solidarity, became an iconic image of the era. At the same time, Ms. Steinem moved comfortably in the sophisticated milieu of New York's intelligentsia and dated powerful men. In addition to New York stars like Mr. Nichols, Mr. Zuckerman, and Mr. Thomas, they included J. Stanley Pottinger, a prominent civil rights lawyer in the Nixon and Ford administrations. Most remained her devoted friends and public supporters long after the romances faded. In 2000, Ms. Steinem overlooked her antipathy toward marriage and wed David Bale, a social justice activist born in South Africa and the father of the actor Christian Bale. She was 66. She initially denied rumors that she'd married him because he needed a green card, but years later conceded that this had been the case. The marriage lasted for 3 years before he died in 2003 at 62 from brain lymphoma. Ms. Steinem had faced her own recurring battle with cancer, breast, starting in 1986, after which she suffered from total exhaustion and depression and underwent psychoanalysis. She then spent several years writing and rewriting Revolution from Within, a book of self-esteem. It was her first

long public look at herself, and it disappointed some feminists who saw her introspection as a retreat from much-needed social activism. The writer and editor, Deirdre English, reviewing it for the New York Times Book Review, wrote, "The strategic vision of social revolution here has all but been replaced with a model of personal recovery." Interviewers were nonplussed that a woman as seemingly self-confident and purposeful in public as Miss Steinem was beset by a lack of self-esteem. "I was a neglected child, so I guess I didn't think I existed," she explained to the BBC. And if you're treated badly, you come to feel you're a bad person, and to some extent, even a very good thing like being a social activist can be a drug, you know. That keeps you from going back and looking at yourself. You keep trying to fill up this emptiness, which, of course, can't be filled up with anything external. Revolution from within wasn't the only time that she disappointed her natural allies. Over the years, her defense of Bill and Hillary Clinton landed her in political hot water. In an opinion column in the Times in 1998, she defended President Clinton against numerous sexual allegations, saying that his advances toward various women had not been unwelcome or coercive. She enraged many again during the 2016 Democratic presidential primaries when she said in a television interview that young women were supporting Senator Bernie Sanders of Vermont over Mrs. Clinton because when you're young, you're thinking, "Where are the boys? The boys are with Bernie." She eventually apologized and said she had misspoken. Writing and organizing. Miss Steinem devoted much of her life to writing. One of her bestsellers was Outrageous Acts and Everyday Rebellions, 1983, her first collection of essays. Other books included Marilyn, Norma Jean, 1986, a sympathetic portrait of Marilyn Monroe, whom she found fascinating in her vulnerability and complexity, and Doing 60 and 70, 2006, a reflection on women and aging. She hated wasting time and rarely did. Having cared for her mother for so long, she said, she felt a compulsive need to be useful. But as a writer, she said, she should have challenged herself more. "I continued for too long to do things I already knew how to do," she told HBO, "or to write stories that I was assigned instead of fighting for stories that I couldn't get, or doing ones that I thought were important on my own. The wasting of time is the thing I worry about the most, because time is all there is." But writing, she knew, was not a waste of time. "Writing is the only thing that, when I do it, I don't feel I should be doing something else," she said. She spent a great deal of time tending to Ms. Magazine. It reached its peak circulation in 1989 with 540,000 subscribers, but its finances were constantly in peril, and it went through a series of owners. In less than a decade, its circulation fell to 200,000, and the owner threatened to close it. That was more than Miss Steinem could bear. Cobbling together a group of venture capitalists and entrepreneurs, she formed Liberty Media for Women, which acquired Ms. for $3 million. In 2001, the Feminist Majority Foundation took over and kept the magazine alive, though its influence

0: Welcome. You are listening to Aftersight. This recording is intended solely for individuals who are blind or have low vision.
1: Faster than a speeding bullet. More powerful than a locomotive. Able to leap tall buildings at a single bound. Oh, up in the sky, it's a bird. It's a plane. It's Superman.
2: The Adventures of Superman.
3: When the planet Krypton, home of a race of supermen, exploded into dust, the sole survivor was an infant boy who had been shot to Earth in a sealed rocket. Today, that boy, grown to manhood, is known as Superman, sworn enemy of the forces of evil. To aid him in his never-ending fight for truth and justice, he masquerades as Clark Kent, crime reporter for a great metropolitan newspaper. His secret is carefully guarded. No one is aware that Kent is Superman. No one but you.
2: Join with us now on ABC as Superman matches his amazing strength against a mindless creature of cold steel in an exciting transcribed adventure entitled The Mystery of the Mechanical Monster. Since the beginning of time, man has ever sought to conquer the elements, to harness the unlimited forces of nature. He has thrown great dams across wide rivers and tapped the energy in their raging torrents. He has bridled the wind, given himself silver wings. He has captured and stored the heat of the sun and the moisture of the rain. Yes, he has even split the atom, for better or for worse. These things man has done, and more. But it is not enough. It is not enough that he has mastered the wind and the water, the sun and the rain. He strives to master life itself, to give to things of stone and wood and steel the power to think and reason and live. This is the story of one such man, the story of a mindless dream come true. The story of a mechanical monster. It is noon at the corner of First and Main Streets in the heart of the city of Metropolis. Office workers on their way to lunch crowd the curbstones waiting for the traffic lights to change. Suddenly a woman screams. Then another. And another. A wave of panic and pandemonium sweeps over the crowd as they fall back from the intersection. For there, almost in the center of Main Street, a 200-pound iron manhole cover has been tossed aside like a poker chip. And the gleaming metal head and shoulders of a huge mechanical monster can be seen emerging from the dark depths of the sewer. The shocking, almost unbelievable news travels like wildfire by radio.
4: 5,000 people were eyewitnesses today to the startling appearance of a mechanical monster.
2: By newsboy.
5: 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Mechanical monster loose in city.
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6: Hey, I seen it. I seen it, I tell you. I seen it with my own two eyes.
3: Meanwhile, at the offices of the Metropolis Daily Planet, Clark Kent, who is in reality Superman, is closeted with Perry White, editor of the paper.
7: 5,000 people can't be crazy, Chief.
8: Who said so?
7: Well, after all...
8: You remember that thing on the radio 10 or 12 years ago?
7: What?
8: That Orson Welles man from Mars scare?
7: Oh, that...
8: Why people deserted their homes, went out of their minds.
7: Yeah, but this is a little different, Chief. The people at First and Main Street saw this thing. They all saw it, mind you. Not one, two, three, or four, but all of them. The traffic cop, the sales girl, the executive, the housewife, everybody.
8: Ah, mass hysteria.
7: Oh, Chief, did mass hysteria lift that iron manhole cover?
8: Now listen, Kent.
7: Just a minute. Did mass hysteria smash in the radiator of the car that hit the monster?
8: I don't know.
7: Of course it didn't. All the eyewitness accounts tally.
8: They do not.
7: What?
8: One man said it was made of metal. Another said it was made of painted wood. Another said it was a giant in a suit of armor.
7: I know, but this much they all agree on. They saw the head and shoulders of a huge creature coming out of the sewer opening. A car hit it and it dropped out of sight.
8: Then how come the police found no trace of it when they searched the sewer?
7: Well, by the time they got there, it was gone.
8: Gone? Gone where? Back to its hotel room?
7: Oh.
8: Or maybe to the drugstore for chocolate malted? After all, even a monster has to eat, you
7: Chief,
8: know.
7: You've heard of the mechanical brain.
8: Well, what about it?
7: Well, it can add, subtract, multiply, and divide up into the millions.
8: But it can't walk through a sewer, and it can't stick its head out of an open manhole, and it can't disappear into thin air.
7: Well, maybe someone has invented one that can.
8: Maybe you've been going to too many Boris Koloff movies.
7: Now, look,
8: oh, forget it, Kent. Forget it. Something like this always pops up. If it isn't flying disc, it's...
9: Mr. White!
8: How many times have I told you not to barge in here without knocking?
9: I couldn't help it. This just came over the police teletype.
7: What is it, Beanie?
8: I'll take it. Great Caesar Scopes.
7: What happened, Chief?
8: They've cornered the mechanical monster in Pines Bridge Park.
10: Inspector Henderson!
7: Inspector Henderson!
11: Oh, hello, Kent.
10: Hey, close your men in on the south side, Riley.
12: Yes, sir.
10: Keep that circle tight.
7: Oh, what's the story, Inspector?
11: Oh, Kent, don't bother me now, will you, please?
10: Malone! Get those tear gas guns off that truck and move fast.
11: Oh, what am I talking about, anyway? What good is tear gas against a mechanical monster?
7: Are you sure he's in the park, Inspector?
11: What? Yes, I'm sure.
10: Hey, keep those searchlights moving, men.
7: Who saw him, Inspector?
11: Oh, Kent, in the name of heaven, please. Yeah, what is it?
12: A girl broke through the line in the bandstand.
7: Wait a minute. I can't understand a word you're saying.
12: A girl broke through the line up near the bandstand. Broke through? She ran right into Senator Park.
7: Gee, what?
12: Well, we didn't have a chance to stop her. Before we knew it was happening, we lost her in the dark.
10: You mean to tell me that there's a girl in there now with that monster?
12: Yeah, she must be crazy.
11: Oh, good heavens. Look, pass the word along. Tell the men to watch that fire. All I need now is to have one of them put a bullet in the girl.
12: Yes,
7: don't worry, Inspector.
11: Kent, instead of standing there telling me not to worry, why don't you get your friend Superman in on this thing? If ever we needed him, we need him now.
7: Inspector, no sooner said than done. See you later.
3: Melting into the darkness behind the battery of high-powered searchlights, Clark Kent swiftly makes the transformation from the mild-mannered, bespectacled reporter to his true role of Superman. Then, leaping high into the air, the only human being who numbers among his other amazing powers the power of flight, hovers like some great red and blue bird above the park, his sharp, all-seeing eyes piercing the darkness below, a darkness made more fantastic by searching fingers of light. Suddenly, he spots his quarry. Turning in midair, every muscle in his powerful body tense and taut, he swoops down like a diving hawk and lands on a tree-bordered path. Directly in front of him, lumbering up the path like some huge creature spawned in the dark horror of a nightmare, is the mechanical monster. And held close in its arms, hard against the cold, riveted steel of its massive chest, is a young girl. Slowly, foot by foot, moving with the clumsy, stiff-legged gait of a mindless thing, the monster closes the gap between itself and Superman. A shrill, high-pitched whine, almost like the eerie threnody of a lost soul, comes from its shapeless slit of a mouth. And the two purplish-blue bulbs that serve as its eyes flicker on and off like ghostly signal lights. Puzzled and uncertain, facing a new kind of menace, Superman hesitates as the towering creature bears down upon him. How can he stop it, do battle with it, without injuring the girl? The answer comes from an unexpected source, the girl herself.
13: Don't try to stop him!
7: I've got to stop him! He'll kill you if I don't!
13: No, please! You don't understand! He's all right now.
7: The police have the park surrounded. He can't get through.
13: Call him off. Tell him to go away. He won't hurt anyone now unless they try to stop him. Please, you must believe me.
7: Who are you? What's your name?
13: Karen Gordon. I'll explain everything when this is over.
7: All right. Get in touch with Clark Kent at the Daily Planet.
13: I will. Now, please, don't let the police try to stop him.
7: I'll do my best.
11: Superman, look, that girl must be out of her mind.
7: I don't think so, Inspector. She seemed to be controlling the monster. He had her in his arms, but she wasn't hurt or afraid.
11: Well, then I'm going out of my mind.
7: Will you call off your men?
11: Look, what if she is crazy? What if that monster goes berserk?
7: I don't think he will. It's worth the chance, Inspector.
11: All right.
14: But heaven help us if we're wrong.
15: Yes.
16: Governor Landry calling, Mr. White.
15: I'll put him on. Hello, Governor. Yes, Governor, yes, I know. Yes, yes, of course. Absolutely. Yes, you can be sure I will. Right. Oh, now what?
16: Commissioner Flynn of the State Police, sir.
15: All right, put him on. Hello, yes, there's Perry White. Yes, I know all about it. I'm trying to locate him now. I said I'm trying to locate him now. What would you like me to do? Hang myself? Well, that's too bad. Go ahead, Commissioner. Go as high as you like. Loud mouth, smart aleck. No more calls. I don't want to talk to anyone. Is that clear?
16: Yes, sir.
15: Where, oh, where is that Clark Kent?
17: You looking for me, Chief?
15: Looking for you? Looking for you? Whatever gave you that quaint idea? Why should I be looking for you? Why?
17: Remember your blood pressure, Chief.
15: They wouldn't convict me. No, they couldn't possibly convict me. It would be justifiable homicide.
17: What would be justifiable homicide?
15: If I throttled you with my bare hands, if I cut you up into little pieces and fed you to the fishes.
17: Obviously, I've done something wrong.
15: Wrong? You've done something wrong, did you say? Oh, no. Heaven forbid. How could you do anything wrong?
17: All right, out with it. What have I done?
15: No, you don't know, do you?
17: Frankly, no.
15: You don't know that you let the biggest story of the year slip through your fingers. You don't know that with the help and cooperation of that muscle-bound friend of yours, that empty-headed, addle-pated, thick-necked, lanted-jawed oaf who calls himself Superman, you don't know that with his kind assistance, you managed not only to miss a sensational story, but you also succeeded in throwing the city into panic and bringing the wrath of heaven down on my head.
17: Is that all?
15: Is that all? Isn't it enough that people are cowering behind locked and bolted doors? Isn't it enough that the entire city is in panic? Isn't it enough that I've had frantic calls from the mayor, the governor, the president of the city council, and the commissioner of the state police?
17: Because Superman didn't capture the mechanical monster?
15: No, because the moon is made of green cheese. Now, what do you think?
17: I explained it all to the rewrite man when I phoned in.
15: You explained what?
17: Why Superman couldn't stop the monster. Why he talked Inspector Henderson into calling off the police.
15: And that's another thing. Poor Henderson. He's a nervous wreck. Everybody's got him on the carpet.
17: Oh, I'm sorry about that, but
15: then who cares whether you're sorry or not? What I want to know and what I want to know fast is, where is that mechanical monster?
17: Well,
15: now, wait a minute. Before you answer, if you say you don't know, you can turn around fast, walk out of here, and never come back. Kent, where are you going?
17: Just following orders.
15: You close that door and come back here. Close it like that.
17: Well?
15: Well, what?
17: You called me back.
15: Kent. Kent, oh, I'm an old man. I'll be 61 in April. Now let me live my few remaining years in peace and quiet. Don't take my heart out.
17: I'm sorry, Chief.
15: You don't have to be sorry. Just tell me one thing. Where's that mechanical monster?
17: I don't know.
15: What do you mean you don't know? If you don't, then Superman does, and I warn you, Kent, unless you tell me. Who is it?
18: It's me, Mr. White.
17: It's Beanie.
15: Go away.
18: But I gotta tell
15: you. Go away, I said.
17: Hold it, Chief. Hold it. You'll scare the life out of the poor kid. What is it, Beanie?
18: There's a lady in the reception room waiting to see you, Mr. Kent. She's awful nervous.
17: What's her name, Beanie?
18: Miss Margaret.
17: Carol Margaret. Send her in, Beanie.
18: Okay, Mr. Kent.
17: Now, maybe we'll find out what you want to know.
15: Close Beanie. That door.
17: Wait till we get her in here.
15: Get who in here?
17: Carol Margaret.
15: Who's Carol Margaret?
17: The girl with the monster.
15: I don't believe it. Kent, if this is another of your tricks...
18: Step right in, man.
17: Miss Margaret?
19: Yes.
17: I'm Clark Kent.
19: How do you do?
17: How do you do? This is Perry White, editor of the Daily Planet.
19: How do you do?
15: Are you the girl who broke through the police lines and found the monster?
19: Please, don't call him that.
15: I don't care what you call him. Are you the girl?
19: Yes, I am.
15: Sit down, please.
19: Thank you.
17: Well, you better sit down, too, Chief, before you fall down.
15: Huh? Huh? Oh, yes.
17: Now, Miss Margaret.
15: Wait a minute, Kent. Let's get a stenographer in here. We want her story word for word.
19: No, please. I can't tell you anything.
15: Now, look here, young lady.
17: Hold it, Chief.
15: What do you mean, hold it? She's got to be made to understand the spot we're in.
17: Why did you come here, Miss Margaret, if you didn't plan to clear up the mystery?
19: I made a promise to Superman.
7: But you also said you'd explain everything.
19: Yes, I know, but I can't.
15: Why not?
7: Chief, please.
15: Don't chief please me. She's got to talk. It's her public duty. If she doesn't, I'm going to turn her over to the police.
19: Well, it won't happen again. I promise you it won't.
15: No, that's not enough. The people of this city have a right to an explanation. Where's the monster now?
19: Please, I asked
15: you. All right. The thing. Where is it?
19: I can't tell you.
15: Kent, this is ridiculous, and I'm not going to put up with it.
7: Oh, Chief, listen.
15: No, I'm not going to take the responsibility or the criticism for letting her get away with this.
20: Yes, Mr. White?
15: Get me Inspector Henderson.
7: Chief, don't. You're making a mistake.
15: Hold on a minute. Why am I making a mistake?
7: We haven't given Miss Margaret a chance. Now, I'm sure she'll be willing to tell us why she can't give us a full explanation.
15: What about that young lady?
7: You could certainly go that far, Miss Margaret.
15: Well?
19: Yes.
15: Forget the call. All right. Now, let's have it.
19: If I tell you, will you be satisfied?
15: Well, it all depends.
7: What Mr. White means is that your reason must be good. After all, it isn't every day that a huge mechanical man tramps the streets of the city.
19: I told you it won't happen again.
15: It happened once, and that's enough. Why won't you tell us about it?
7: You must have a reason, Miss Margaret.
19: I have.
7: Well, what is it?
19: I can't tell you unless you promise never to breathe it to a soul.
15: I won't promise anything of the kind. We're not playing a game here, miss. This is a matter of public safety.
7: Well, now, let's clear something up. As I understand it, Miss Margaret, what you've agreed to do is tell us why you feel you can't explain the existence of the mechanical man and your connection with it. Is that right?
19: Yes.
7: And you're asking us to keep that reason confidential?
19: Yes.
7: Well, Chief, I think we can go along with that.
15: Oh, you do, huh?
7: Yes, with this understanding. If we don't think Miss Margaret's reason is strong enough, we still reserve the right to refer the entire matter to the police without revealing her confidence.
15: That suits me.
7: Miss Margaret?
19: You don't leave me much choice. All right, I'll tell you. I'll tell you why I want this horrible nightmare forgotten forever. It's because the mechanical man...
7: Yes?
19: The mechanical man is my father.
2: We'll be back for the startling solution to the mystery of the mechanical monster in just a moment. But first, here is your ABC announcer. Sunday is a very special day on ABC to millions of listeners. Favorite people like Walter Winchell, Drew Pearson, Luella Parsons, and Jimmy Fiddler all are included in the Sunday lineup. The afternoon brings film actor Edward Arnold portraying Mr. President, the lovely voice of young singing star Betty Clark, and the greatest story ever told offers a moving half hour of drama from the Bible. Other highlights for Sunday on many ABC stations include Stop the Music, The Amazing Mr. Malone, Chance of a Lifetime, and Music with the Girls, which stars the all-girl orchestra and chorus with the top songs and music of the current Broadway and motion picture successes. Many of these favorites can be heard by you over this ABC station. So listen tomorrow, won't you? And remember, ABC is dressed in your Sunday best. Yes, be sure to listen to Walter Winchell, Stop the Music, Luella Parsons, Drew Pearson, and many other great Sunday highlights over ABC, the American Broadcasting Company, tomorrow. And now, back to the adventures of Superman and part two of the mystery of the mechanical monster. Stunned at Carol Margaret's statement that the huge mechanical monster is her father, Clark Kent and Perry White stare at her in shocked, voiceless disbelief. Finally, Kent breaks the silence.
7: You know what you're saying, Miss Margaret?
19: Yes, I know.
15: Now, what do you mean he's your father? How can a mechanical man be your father? Well, if you believe that young lady...
19: No, you don't understand. I meant that my father designed him and built him. I meant that everything he does is done at my father's bidding. He's my father's slave.
15: You didn't say that. You said the mechanical man was your father.
19: I don't remember, but if I did, it's almost true. For better than a year now...
7: Don't stop, Miss Margaret.
19: No. I mustn't say any more. You promised if I told you the reason that...
7: All right, you don't have to tell us any more if you don't want to.
15: Kent, are you crazy? We don't know any more than we knew before. Who's her father? Where is he? Why did he build that monster?
7: I think Miss Margaret's reason for not wanting to tell us any more is good and sufficient.
15: No, is that so?
7: Yes.
15: Well, have another think for yourself, because I don't.
19: You promised, Mr. Holmes.
15: I said if your reason was good enough. It isn't. Your father, whoever he is, created panic in the heart of Metropolis with that mechanical thing. 7 people were injured. Luckily, no one was trampled to death.
19: I know all that, but I told you it won't happen again.
15: It shouldn't have happened the first time.
7: Chief, we're not getting anywhere. You may go if you wish, Miss Margaret.
19: Thank you.
15: No, just a minute.
7: I appreciate you coming in.
15: Did you hear me?
7: Goodbye, Miss Margaret.
19: Goodbye, Mr. Kent. Thank you again.
15: Kent!
7: Take it easy, Chief.
15: No, you...
7: Yes, just now, a... spluttering and listen to me now. I had to let her go.
15: Why? In the name of heaven, why?
7: In order to learn something, I'm going to follow
15: her. No, you're not. You're through. You're finished.
7: Well, we'll discuss that later.
15: Kent, come back here.
7: I haven't time. I've got to follow her.
15: Then I'm going with you.
7: You shouldn't have come along. Chief, this is a one-man job.
15: Well, you're one man I don't trust with it. Is that her cab ahead?
7: Yes.
15: Well, I wouldn't be a bit surprised if she's leading us on a wild goose chase. Where are we?
7: Maplewood. That's the Lutheran Hospital on the left. Hold it, driver. Take it easy.
15: What's the matter?
7: Her cab's slowing up, turning into a driveway. We better get out here. Okay, driver, this'll do.
20: Right.
7: There, I'll pay him. Now, here you are, driver.
20: Thanks.
7: Okay, Chief, let's go.
15: Well, now what?
7: Well, she's getting out of the cab. She's walking around to the rear of the house.
15: You mean to tell me you can see all that from here?
7: Sure. Cab's backing out of the driveway. See it?
15: You've got wonderful eyesight. That much I'll say for you.
7: Well, we cross over and walk up toward the house.
15: Kent, do you think it's smart to tackle this alone?
7: Huh?
15: What if he's got that mechanical monster in his basement?
7: Well, if it's mechanical, someone has to control it. Knock out the control and you get rid of the monster.
15: Sure, just like that. What that girl said, her old man sounds like a Frankenstein.
7: Oh.
15: Why would anyone want to build a mechanical monster and...
7: Hold it, Chief.
15: What's the matter now?
7: You may have been right.
15: What about?
7: The wild goose chase. Come on.
15: Kent, why do you insist on talking in riddles?
7: And I'm not quite sure yet.
15: Sure, about what? Take it easy, will you? I can't keep up with you.
7: Oh, I'm sorry. Here's the driveway. Well, that's one time I guessed wrong.
15: Now, Kent, either you stop...
7: I misjudged her. She pulled a fast one on us. The house is empty.
15: What? Well, how do you know?
7: There's no one in it. Not much furniture, either.
15: What are you trying to pull? You can't see through those windows. All the shades are down.
7: Take my word for it. Come on, let's go around back.
15: Are you sure this is where the cab turned in?
7: Positive.
15: She couldn't have gone far if she got out of the cab. Maybe she didn't get out.
7: No, she did all right. And she walked back here. Look.
15: Look at what?
7: The imprints of her heels in the gravel.
15: I can't see them without my glasses, and you got me so excited I left my glasses back in the office. Where do they lead?
7: Hey, that's funny.
15: Yeah, if it is, let me in on it, will you? Not laugh.
7: Her heel prints go halfway across the yard and then disappear.
15: Yeah, that's where she sprouted wings and took off. Oh, I ought to have my head examined for letting you do the things you do. I knew I should have turned that girl over to the police, but no, I had to get soft again. I let
7: Great Miss Scott.
15: Now what brilliant deduction have you come up with?
7: No deduction, just a discovery.
15: A brilliant one, I'm sure.
7: Come here and take a look. Look at that.
15: And now what's so special about that? It's an old wooden sewer cover. Before the city sewer system was extended out here, they had their own disposal duct.
7: This is where her heel prints end. Well, let me get the cover off.
15: You're not suggesting she climbed down there.
7: Would be.
15: Well, what for? Just an old abandoned sewer duct.
7: Well, there's an iron ladder and some fresh gravel at the bottom of it. This is where she disappeared.
15: Don't go down there, Kent.
7: No, why not?
15: In the first place, it's pitch dark. Second place, it isn't safe.
7: Well, if it was safe for her, it's safe for me. Wait up there while I look around.
15: No. You're not getting out of my sight.
7: You don't want to come down here, Chief.
15: Oh, I don't want to, but I'm going to. Let's turn back, Kent. We've gone far.
7: No, we haven't.
15: But what good is it? You can't see your hand in front of your face. And anyway, I told you, if she came down here...
7: Hold it.
15: Hey, where are you, Kent?
7: Right here. There's a stone door with a ring in it. Huh. Leads into a kind of a basement. Here, take my hand. Okay, watch it now. There are 3 stone steps going down.
15: We're crazy. We're absolutely crazy.
7: Careful. Are you all right?
15: All right as I'll ever be in a pitch dark sewer.
7: We're not in the sewer now. This is part of a basement underneath a house.
0: Oh, wait a minute.
21: Don't worry. Don't worry. I'm not going anywhere.
0: I hear voices. Listen.
21: I don't hear a thing.
0: It's the market girl and an elderly man.
21: Say, what have you got, a crystal ball?
0: Come on, follow me.
21: Follow you? Oh, I can't even see.
0: Take my hand. Softly now. Okay, that's far enough.
22: Father, you can't go on like this. You've got to stop.
0: Do you hear the voices now?
21: Yes.
0: The man's her father.
22: Don't you see what's going on?
0: Where are they? There's a basement adjoining this one. We're standing at a connecting door.
22: Father,
21: what do we do?
0: I'm going to open the door. Here goes.
23: Hello, Miss Margaret.
24: Carol, who are these men? What are they doing in here?
22: Please go back the way you came.
24: Who are they? How did they get here?
23: Is he your father?
22: Yes, please, Mr. Kent.
24: Carol?
22: Yes, Father.
24: Who are these men?
22: They're from a newspaper. Mr. Kent, he's not well. Please don't get him into a rage.
21: Here, let me handle this. Sir, my name is Perry White. I don't think we've ever met.
24: I'm Dr. Margaret. I have no desire to meet you. What are you doing trespassing in my private laboratory?
21: Well, what are you doing building mechanical monsters to scare people to death?
22: Mr. White.
0: Chief, take it easy.
24: How dare you call my creation a monster? How dare you?
21: Well, what do you call it?
24: The answer to man's salvation. Man is destroying himself on the altar of his own greed.
22: Father.
24: His flesh dies from disease and his mind is poisoned by fear and frustration. I am creating a new race of men to take the place of those who failed.
22: Father, please.
24: Behind that curtain is the first of my mechanical brain children. Soon there will be others.
21: Not if I can help it.
24: You dare to challenge me? You dare?
22: Father.
24: But of course, you are human and riddled with fear. You must be destroyed. I draw the curtain. Behold your mechanical executioner.
22: Father, no.
21: Just a minute, Dr. Margaret.
24: Stand back. I throw a switch. Pin a dial. Destroy them.
21: He's coming at us.
24: Destroy these evil humans. Destroy them.
21: Stand back. I'll take care of him.
3: Leaping to a table, Clark Kent smashes the large light bulb suspended from the ceiling, plunging the cavernous basement room into darkness. Then, dropping to the floor again, he faces the huge mechanical creature with its two blinking purple eyes.
24: Fools! Darkness cannot save you!
3: Plunging at the monster, Kent, now in his true role of Superman, smashes his fist into the blank metal face. The monster reels drunkenly and the eerie whine of its mechanism fluctuates. But still it comes on, its gigantic arms extended, blindly searching for its prey.
24: Destroy! Destroy!
3: Determined to put an end to the madness, Superman leaps from the floor and tackles the huge creature above its stiff jointed knees. For a timeless moment, it sways like a towering tree in the wind, and then, losing its balance, it crashes down on the cement, its riveted body breaking apart.

0: I had a long talk with the chief of staff at the hospital, Miss Margaret, and he assured me your father would be perfectly all right after treatment and a good long rest.
1: I hope so, Mr. Kent. I don't know how to thank you and Mr. White for all you did.
2: Don't thank me. I almost cooked all of our gooses. Or is it geese? When that thing came at us. I still don't know how Kent managed to floor it.
1: It was a courageous thing to do.
2: Courageous? Why, even Superman would have hesitated to tackle that bird.
0: Fortunately, he didn't.
2: What was that, Kent?
0: Huh? Oh, nothing, Chief. Absolutely nothing.
3: And so ends The Mystery of the Mechanical Monster on The Adventures of Superman, which comes to you now each week at this same time over many of these same ABC stations. Listen again next week when Superman solves a baffling murder and a puzzling mystery in The Diamond of Death. Superman is a copyrighted transcribed feature appearing in Superman DC comic magazines and brings you radio's most fabulous character in thrilling stories of action, mystery, and adventure. 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
4: faster than a speeding bullet, more powerful than a locomotive, able to leap tall buildings at a single bound.
3: Look, up in the sky, it's a bird,
4: it's a plane,
3: it's Superman! Superman is played by Bud Collier, Lois Lane by Joan Alexander. Music is composed and played by John Garth. This is Jackson Beck reminding you to be sure to listen next week to The Diamond of Death on The Adventures of Superman. Now a listening reminder. Next Saturday night, Superman will be heard at an earlier time. You won't want to miss a single one of these thrilling dramas. So check your local newspaper for the exact hour. And be sure to hear Superman next Saturday at its new time. 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
1: Hello, and welcome to the program. My name is Holly Miller, and I will be reading from the Reader's Digest here on Sight into Sound Radio. I'll begin my program with National Interest. Sold out. Chances are the person buying that concert seat next to yours isn't a person at all. By Bill Hangley, Jr. Jennifer Lynn Christie loves music. She listens to it, she plays it, and when a great show comes to town, she spends money on it. So when she saw the Gorillaz, a British band that she loves, was coming to Montreal where she lives, she couldn't wait to get on the floor and dance. But then she saw the price for floor seats, $600 Canadian, $435 U.S. I felt devastated, Christie says. That's out of reach. A college student doesn't have 600 bucks. Single moms, single dads, they can't afford that. It's a disconnect. Some of your biggest fans are broke. Christie is an actor and musician, picking up coffee shop shifts between acting jobs. She knows as well as anyone that artists need to make a living and that touring is expensive. Gas, food, hotels. But $600? To see Gorillaz? Even the cheap seats were $250 or more. Christie now sees crazy ticket prices like that all the time. They leave fans like her feeling left out. If you come for money, you can be kind of out of touch, she says. Like, oh, it's only $400. $400? That's my rent. In 2026, Christie's brand of concert ticket sticker shock is not uncommon. The prices for shows, be they concerts, sports, or other live entertainment, have outpaced inflation by a wide margin. According to Pollster, an average concert ticket in 1996 was just under $26. Taking inflation into account, ticket prices should now average about $54. Instead, the average ticket price in 2025 was $133. For the biggest names, premium prices can get positively absurd. Want good seats for Beyoncé? Be prepared to shell out $5,000. Tickets are far more expensive than they were 30 years ago. They're more expensive than they were 10 years ago, says Andrew Mall, an ethnomusicologist at Northwestern University. A concert that you might have paid $20 for in the 1990s is now going to be $100 to $500. So what's going on? Simply put, a lot. Every aspect of concert production is now more expensive. Travel and insurance cost more. Fans expect shows to be bigger and glitzier. Dancers, video, pyrotechnics, light-up wristbands. Concertgoers now include a lot of older fans who can outspend the younger crowd. And, critically, concert revenues are more important to artists than ever. In the 60s, 70s, and 80s, concerts were loss leaders. They existed to promote the records, says Mall. Most artists made the majority of their revenue off of selling records, and that's no longer true. Today, record sales produce precious little cash, in large part because of streaming. Likewise, streaming revenue can be negotiable. Spotify pays as little as 0.003 per stream, meaning that a song that plays a million times may net the artist just $3,000. But perhaps the single biggest change in the concert industry is the rise of the online marketplace. Here, pecking away on their phones and computers, fans compete with armies of automated ticket-buying bots that can gobble up face value seats at lightning speed to resell wherever they fetch the highest price. The bots are able to buy a bunch of tickets and drive up prices, says David Lowry, a musician whose alternative rock bands, Camper Van Beethoven and Cracker, found success in the 80s and 90s and still perform today. You'll get on Ticketmaster, and there will be 8,000 people in front of you. You know they're not all people. Gone are the days when fans lined up at ticket windows overnight. Most tickets today are sold in a digital frenzy, dominated in the United States by Ticketmaster, which controls official sales at an estimated 86% of all major venues. Beyond Ticketmaster lies a dark forest of resale sites, the so-called secondary market that includes StubHub, SeatGeek, Vivid Seats, and other less savory players. When we used to camp out before the box office opened, if somebody in front of us wanted to buy 20 tickets, there were very few ways to stop that, says Mall. What we have today is that, but at scale. In this Wild West free-for-all, fans, artists, and industry experts alike worry that concerts are evolving into a luxury item. They're taking music away from everybody and making it for the elites, says Peter Robleski, a lifelong bluegrass fan and concert promoter from Doylestown, Pennsylvania. When I was younger, I went to Grateful Dead shows for $7. I worked 3 hours at a minimum wage job, and that was enough to see Aerosmith. But if the new digital markets drive up prices, they also give any fan anywhere a shot at a seat. You don't need to take a day off work to wait in line for a piece of paper. You just need a credit card and an internet connection. I have a whole drawer full of hard tickets, says Jonathan Bricker, an assistant professor of music business at Berklee College of Music in Boston. I mourn those days, but I definitely love the convenience. One thing that hasn't changed, fans love shows, and artists want to deliver. When Lowry was cranking out catchy tunes for college students, the way you built an audience was with tours. They rarely turned a profit, and they didn't always need to. We were hoping for enough to buy dinner and sleep in a hotel. The idea was that we'd generate sales of albums and cassettes, says Lowry. We'd get back home and find a check from the record distributor. A few years ago, I found an old tax return from 1987. I had made something like $40,000. It was kind of surprising that we were making money. These days, Lowry's band, Cracker, usually plays theater-sized venues for $80 to $100 a seat. But Lowry is also a senior lecturer at the University of Georgia, teaching music business students how to navigate what has always been a cutthroat industry, loaded with opportunistic middlemen. This is the way it's always been. It's a battle between the artist and the free riders, Lowry says. He remembers back in the day, scalpers plying their trade in the parking lot. What the bots and online resale markets bring today is a new level of competition. Back then, scalpers and brokers couldn't buy all the tickets, says Lowry. The bots can corner the market, but the bots on their own can't fill the seats. They need fans to pay, and some do. I've got a buddy who went on the secondary market and got a ticket to see the Rolling Stones for $1,000, and he felt like he got a great deal, Robleski says. Close enough to see the folds of Mick on Mick Jagger's face, and he's going, "This is great." Nothing captured the intensity of today's ticket market like Taylor Swift's now legendary The Eras Tour. 21 months, 149 shows, 10 million seats, netting just over $2 billion in revenue. Before ending in 2024, it brought the singer-songwriter's massive show to 51 cities on 5 continents. It also brought an unprecedented battle for tickets, driving prices into the stratosphere and leaving fans feeling, as Swift herself put it, like they went through several bear attacks. Ultimately, it's that demand that drives crazy prices. These are top-tier acts, Bricker says. These stadiums are filled. People want those tickets. I need to go. Nicole McGuire from Long Island, New York, was one of those people. She was 15 when the Eras Tour launched. A massive Swiftie, she didn't just want to go to the show. I needed to go, she says. When I found out I was going, I was thrilled, so excited. Getting a ticket for the show in MetLife Stadium outside of New York City wasn't easy. But was it worth it? Oh my, yes. It was probably the best concert I ever went to. The energy was amazing. Everyone was dressed up, trading bracelets, singing songs, says Nicole. I had my outfit all picked out. I wore a sequined tube top and a sparkling glitter skirt. So how did she do it? It took an all-hands-on-deck effort. Everyone in her family, including her parents and brother, used their Ticketmaster accounts to enter what amounted to a ticket lottery. And they were not alone. Everyone I knew who had a daughter was trying to buy tickets, says Nicole's mother, Laura Silver McGuire. And everyone was trying to buy as many as possible. The McGuires scanned the nation and the globe for available seats. They even considered flying to Vienna, where some resale floor seats were only $600, Nicole recalls. More than most face value seats in U.S. venues, but a fraction of the resale price at StubHub, where Slate reported that one Jersey City mother resold her $800 VIP ticket for $6,275 each. It seems crazy, but Laura understood. As a teen in the 80s, she'd waited in long lines for acts like U2 and Billy Joel. So in 2023, she was ready to check in daily on Ticketmaster and resale sites, looking for the right deal for Nicole. The family struck out, but some friends got lucky. They sold us two tickets at face value, $55, behind the stage, Laura says. Terrible seats, but it's an experience. Just how valuable the experience was to fans and brokers became clear as the concert approached. Even after scoring the face value tickets, Laura tracked the resale market, looking for chances to upgrade. Even behind the stage, ticket prices hovered around $3,000, she recalls. She could never shake the feeling that something fishy was going on. The thing about the bots is, they're buying as many tickets as they can to resell them for as much as they can, she says. Still, the McGuires are getting used to navigating the online markets, now standard for all kinds of live entertainment, including concerts, sports, and Broadway shows. Last fall, the family used multiple accounts in the effort to buy face value World Cup tickets, but their coordinated campaign came up empty. We used 5 different accounts to register and we didn't get any, Laura says. That effectively put those matches out of the family's reach. For the 2026 FIFA World Cup final in July, face value tickets that officially sold for $3,450 were listed for resale as early as February for as much as $143,750, more than 40 times the face value price. For Laura, this is a long way from sleeping on a sidewalk to pay $19 for a U2 ticket. Camping out, we were cold and it was on concrete, but it was fun, she says. This stuff is frustrating and lonely. 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We are Side Into Sound Radio since 1967. Fans versus bots versus artists. The bot armies are just one of the forces behind high prices. Outrageous fees are another. Triggered in part by the frenzy for Taylor Swift tickets, a coalition of over 30 states jointly sued Ticketmaster and Live Nation, which owns Ticketmaster, in May 2024, alleging that the company has created a monopoly whose industry dominance has allowed it to tack on costs that inflate ticket prices in a price hike that doesn't benefit artists, only the company. During the trial, internal Slack messages revealed that two Live Nation ticketing employees had bragged about charging fans excessive fees for parking and VIP upgrades. One of the men joked he was robbing them blind, baby, reported the New York Times. We have laws against cornering the market on corn or wheat or other commodities because we recognize that it's not beneficial to the health and markets, says Lowry. I'll see ticketing fees of like 30%. These are fees that might not exist, he says, if there were robust competition. Another driver of high prices, the artists and venues themselves not only control a large portion of the fees, but also now deploy an array of techniques to stimulate demand and maximize revenue. That includes carefully collaborating release dates that dribble out tickets in tiers, along with pricey exclusive seating and tantalizing VIP packages. The most shocking thing I saw was from Shawn Mendes, says Christie. I love his music, especially his earlier work. Then I looked online and saw he was selling VIP packages for thousands of dollars, prices that just felt so absurd. One package even came with a guitar. Artists and promoters also increasingly opt to use dynamic pricing, the same technique used by airlines and rideshare companies, where prices rise and fall in response to consumer demand. Sometimes called splurge pricing, the method means the price of a hot ticket can easily double from one day to the next. In one infamous case, Bruce Springsteen used dynamic pricing for his 2023 tour. Tickets that would have typically gone for a few hundred dollars shot up to $5,000 or more. On the flip side, if demand flags, prices can drop and fans can score last-minute bargains. With dynamic pricing, plus the proliferation of fees, fans today often don't know exactly how much a ticket actually costs until they're at the very end of a long process. By that point, they're already feeling committed. It's a frustrating but increasingly familiar experience. Fans are being heard, sorta. So what's next for music fans? Will prices come down anytime soon? Don't bet the farm on it. From the biggest stadium to the smallest club, artists and promoters face steadily rising expenses, and ticket prices reflect that. In Doylestown, Robleski runs a popular series of bluegrass concerts on the grounds of a local museum and historic tile factory. He's got no Ticketmaster, no dynamic pricing, and no resale market, but keeping prices where he'd like to see them has proven impossible. I'm putting up a stage. I'm putting up a tent, getting a sound guy, getting some nice food backstage for the band, and it's a $40 ticket. I'd like to charge $20 and I can't do it, Robleski says. I'm trying to bring the best musicians I can to Doylestown, and the artists want to get paid. Likewise, at the very top of the industry, reforming the digital marketplace is proving a tough nut to crack. In March, the U.S. Department of Justice settled the antitrust case from the 30-plus states against Live Nation and Ticketmaster, in return for Live Nation agreeing on a 15% cap on ticketing service fees for certain amphitheater venues, giving up ticketing at 13 venues, and establishing a $280 million settlement fund to settle claims or pay civil penalties to states. That amount may sound like a lot, but consider this. Last year, Live Nation reported earning $25 billion in revenue, $3.1 billion of that from Ticketmaster. That's how lucrative live entertainment has become. A bipartisan group of attorney generals from states including New York, New Jersey, Tennessee, Michigan, and California refused to sign the settlement, continuing the lawsuit, and alleging that the concert promotion powerhouses use unfair business practices to prevent other companies from offering cheaper ticket sale systems. In April, a federal jury agreed with the states that Live Nation and Ticketmaster was operating as a monopoly in violation of federal and state antitrust laws. In a separate phase of the trial, that likely won't begin until February 2027, a Manhattan federal judge will consider whether to break up the behemoth. For its part, Live Nation denies it's a monopoly. It's frustrating. Dan Wall, executive vice president for corporate and regulatory affairs at Live Nation, told the Canadian Broadcasting Corp, "I think it's pretty clear that the states that brought the case along with the federal government ask for a jury trial because it's a lot easier to win a jury trial than it is a judge-alone trial in a case like this, particularly against a big corporation. Everybody in the business knows that the system doesn't work. One way or the other, the audience experience should improve. There have been a lot of strides that a company like Ticketmaster has taken to verify buyers and resellers," Berkeley's Jonathan Bricker says, "such as watching for suspiciously large numbers of high-speed transactions and updating its CAPTCHA system that prove you're human. But we also know that bots and scalpers are sophisticated and adapt. Artists can adapt too. Performers such as Taylor Swift, Youngblood, Olivia Dean, and Noah Kahan are among many who are experimenting with various policies to keep prices manageable. Resale price limits, transfer transactions, and all-in pricing that reveals fees. As an artist, I'd like to see all-in pricing," says Lowry. "It's not healthy for anyone in the system to be making money off these little side charges. I feel like everybody in the business knows that the system doesn't work. I'm kind of hopeful that we'll work this out. That would be good news for fans like Nicole McGuire. The average American doesn't have $400 or $500 to spend on a show," she says. "If fans feel exploited, artists will lose some support, and they'll lose respect if they can't speak out against it. And should that happen, so be it, because one band's too pricey ticket is another band's chance for a new fan," says Lowry. "I'd like to think like an economist, and an economist would say these high prices represent an opportunity for younger bands." Bricker says the challenge for his students is to get off social media and into clubs and small venues. Students are sometimes almost scared to go out and find a show. "Here in Boston, any night of the week you can still find shows for $15 or less. Discovery is not expensive." Mall agrees. "Harry Styles or Beyonce aren't the only people performing," he says. "There's lots of live music. As much as you can, listen locally." That's what Jennifer Lynn Christie is doing, shopping around, looking for places to dance and have fun that she can afford. She may have been priced out of Gorillaz, but that doesn't mean she's priced out of everything. "I saw Adam Bissett, and his ticket was only $26. I was shocked. I thought it would be like $200, she says, "and it was great. You never regret going to a show." Laughter, the best medicine. From Gary Katz. A con man and a thief are debating which of them is the better criminal. They decide to settle the argument at a bakery, where once inside, the thief shows off by hiding two cherry pastries in his coat pocket, undetected. It's the con man's turn. He asks the baker, "Would you like to see a magic trick?" The baker nods. "Give me a cherry pastry," says the con man. The baker complies, and the con man eats it, another, and down his gullet goes the second pastry. "Well," said the baker, "where's the magic you promised?" The con man says with a smile, "Look in my friend's coat pocket." From Nancy Scott. A group of elephants is a herd, and a bunch of crows is a murder. Here are creative terms for more groupings. A grope of TSA agents, an anxiety of authors, and a migraine of toddlers. From comedian Sarah Silverman, someone told me that carrots are good for your eyes. What they failed to tell me is that you have to take them orally. From Ariel _ comedy, one of my pet peeves is when people misuse less. It makes you think fewer of you. From SermonCentral.com, an atheist is rowing on Loch Ness in Scotland when the Loch Ness monster attacks him. The petrified atheist shouts, "God, help me!" And suddenly, the monster freezes. A voice from the heavens booms, "You said you don't believe in me, but now you ask for my help?" The atheist shrugs. "Well, 10 seconds ago, I didn't believe in the Loch Ness Monster either." Well, that does it for our program today. I've been reading the Reader's Digest. I'm Holly Miller, and this has been a production of Sight into Sound Radio, Houston, Texas.
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4: Hello, welcome to Pet Potpourri, a program brought to you by the Audio Reading Service from the Allen County Public Library in Fort Wayne, Indiana. I'm Diana, pet mom to 2 rescue Labrador retrievers and 2 rescue kitties. Today I'm going to start with the Chicken Soup for the Soul book, Life Lessons from the Cat. It was copyrighted in 2019 by Chicken Soup for the Soul, LLC, and is edited by Amy Newmark. This chapter is called Always Grateful, and was written by Valerie Arcura. Cats choose us. We don't own them. A quote from Kristen Cast. My days always started with a 2 to 4 mile run on a nearby greenway. For about 2 years, I had a very faithful running buddy. I could count on him to be waiting at the white wooden fence come rain, snow, sleet, or hail. This giant orange tabby cat was probably the most social feline I'd ever encountered. It was remarkable for a stray. He would see me cresting the hill and join in, running alongside me for about a quarter mile until he meowed enough to get me to stop and pet him. I'd give him a stroke on the back, and then he would flop over for a belly rub. A few minutes later, when I would attempt to resume my run, he would wind around my ankles to keep me longer. I was a pushover, so it worked. Although he was a rather stout fellow, I always brought him some cat food, figuring that might supplement whatever he caught on his own. On fair-weather afternoons, I would pick up my 4-year-old granddaughter from preschool, and we would visit the tabby together. She would insist on bringing him an afternoon treat. Before long, he'd start whining around her little ankles as well. Sometimes our feline friend would be accompanied by a crony that was quite clearly his opposite. This long-haired female calico wanted nothing to do with a belly rub or back scratch. It was obvious she showed up for one thing and one thing only, the food. One day, while my granddaughter was pouring out the plastic baggie full of cat chow mixed with leftover chicken nuggets, she brought up a good point. In a matter-of-fact way, as if this logic had come out of her 4-year-old mind in a crashing thunderbolt, she cried out, "Nini, how long have we been visiting this kitty?" She spoke as if she were scolding me. "And we don't even know his name. Their names," she continued. "We've got to call them something." She was right. For months, I had been sharing my morning runs with this generic kitty, the same moniker we used for his sidekick and every other feline we would meet along the way. My granddaughter then stepped back and, deep in thought, studied both cats carefully as they devoured the remains of their happy meal. Then she announced, "I've got it. Tom Tom and Rose." I looked at her, puzzled. He's Tom Tom and she's Rose. That's what we'll call them. And so began the adventures of Tom Tom and Rose, literally. All the regular runners, walkers, bikers, and visitors to the Greenway soon came to know the big friendly orange tabby as Tom Tom and his reclusive sidekick as Rose. My granddaughter loved those two cats, even as unlovable as Rose may have been. She looked forward to our Greenway walks and visiting Tom Tom and Rose, something simple that the two of us did together. With her birthday approaching, I wanted to do something extra special. I collaborated with a local college art student and produced a self-published children's book for my granddaughter about our two Greenway friends. My only real intent was to print a copy or two for her birthday, so I was pleasantly surprised when several copies were sold. I was given the opportunity to use the book as a means to fundraise for a local animal organization that helps stray and feral cats by providing spaying and neutering services, as well as pet food assistance programs. Soon, Tom Tom became the most famous cat in town. On a Friday in January, when the forecast was calling for bad weather, I went to the Greenway and left extra cat food in the event that I was unable to make it back for a few days. Later that night, as I watched the almost blizzard-like conditions, my heart sank as I thought of my Greenway buddy. More than a foot and a half of snow blanketed the ground after the storm passed, which is far more than had been predicted. Tom Tom was found the next day, barricaded under a bridge between two heaping piles of snow and ice. I was so thankful he was alive. At this point, I knew what I had to do. Tom Tom has been part of our family for the past 3 years. Of all the cats I've ever had, I can honestly say he has taught me the most. He consumes his freshly poured cat food enthusiastically, as if it were a different daily delicacy instead of the same dry morsels I offer up in his bowl each morning. Next, he eagerly races to dig around in his clean litter box, whether he needs to go or not. Much like a faithful canine, Tom Tom listens for my car to pull up in the driveway. I can sometimes see him jumping down from his upstairs lookout window and hear him running down the steps as I'm unlocking the door, making sure he beats me to the kitchen by the time I enter. He is my shadow around the house, often prompting me for that same familiar belly rub with that same persistent meow. No matter how deep a cat's nap he's in, he always comes when called. Tom Tom likes to play biting gently in the playful and comical manner, but refusing to do the same with either one of the grandchildren, only softly pawing at their little hands. He's made it clear he loves being an indoor family cat. As far as going outside, he wants no part of it. As I sit at my desk, finishing this tale of my faithful tiger-striped running buddy, I realize that he chose me, not the other way around, and I'm so glad he did. Smiling, I notice that aside from my clicking computer keys, the only other background noise I hear is that of the soft, steady, and satisfied purr of a once stray orange tabby cat turned children's picture book hero, who now lays curled up in a chair beside me, taking absolutely nothing for granted. Well, now let's turn to Dogster.com, which is copyrighted by Pangolia Private Limited in 2026. This article is called, Why on Earth Do Dogs Eat Socks, Rocks, and Dirt? It's written by Dan Seymour, reviewed and fact-checked by Dr. Lauren Demos, updated on July 22, 2026. Dogs will put almost anything in their mouths, socks, soil, plastic, paper, rocks, things that defy explanation, and some items too disgusting to mention. Sometimes it's harmless, sometimes it's not. For many dog owners, this is a familiar and occasionally alarming reality, and in certain cases, a dog that consistently eats non-food items is telling us something important about their health or mental state. Understanding what is behind the behavior is the first step in recognizing the difference between quirky habit and potential emergency. Why dogs eat things they should not. There are 5 main reasons dogs consume things that were never meant to be food, and they range from completely normal to genuinely concerning. It's an age thing. Puppies explore the world through their mouths. Teething drives a lot of it, but general curiosity and the urge to investigate new objects through taste and smell also play a role. Most puppies grow out of this phase, but the habit creates real risk while it is happening, which is why puppy-proofing the home matters more than most new owners expect. curiosity. Whilst often it's at its peak during puppyhood, the desire to investigate does not disappear as soon as a puppy becomes a dog. Dogs use taste and smell as primary tools for learning about their environment, and something that smells interesting enough will often end up in a dog's mouth, and sometimes it goes further than that. Boredom and stress. Dogs left alone for extended periods, or those dealing with separation anxiety, may turn to chewing as a coping mechanism. The problem here is that not only is this a sign of a dog struggling to cope, but it can also lead to damaged property and swallowed objects. Stress-triggered chewing is one of the more common reasons dogs end up in emergency clinics after ingesting something that caused a blockage. Health problems. Certain illnesses and nutritional deficiencies can cause dogs to seek out and consume non-food items. Anemia, for example, can lead a dog to eat clay, soil, or dirt as the body attempts to compensate for low iron. Other conditions, including inflammatory bowel disease, liver disease, and diabetes, have also been linked to changes in eating behavior, and medications that increase hunger, such as corticosteroids, can produce similar effects. Pica. There is a technical term for compulsive ingestion of non-food items. Unlike occasional chewing and swallowing, pica involves a persistent pattern that may be linked to obsessive-compulsive disorder or other psychological issues. Dogs with pica tend to eat the same types of items repeatedly, and the behavior does not resolve on its own. Common targets include clothes, particularly socks and underwear, as well as dirt, paper, plastic, metal, and rocks. When to be concerned. Chewing is a normal, healthy activity for dogs. It helps keep their teeth clean, their gums healthy, and when provided with the right sort of toys and objects, it can also protect our own possessions from curious mouths. However, when chewing becomes obsessive, destructive, or harmful, or when non-food items are being swallowed, it's time to pay attention. Swallowing non-food items carries a real risk of gastrointestinal or esophageal obstruction, which can be life-threatening and often requires surgery. Signs that a dog may have swallowed something problematic include vomiting, gagging, or retching, loss of appetite, straining to have a bowel movement, black or tarry stools, excessive drooling, pawing at the mouth, and visible distress. Any of these signs warrants an immediate vet visit rather than the wait-and-see approach. What to do about it? The starting point is always a vet appointment. A thorough checkup can identify or rule out underlying medical causes, and if pica or psychological component is suspected, referral to an animal behaviorist may be recommended. Behavior modification, the use of a basket or cage muzzles, and medication are the main tools for managing pica once any other medical cause has been ruled out. Training is one of the most practical preventive measures available. Teaching a reliable "leave it" command gives owners a way to intervene before something gets swallowed, and positive reinforcement training is the most effective approach. Punishment tends to create anxiety, which can make the underlying behavior worse. Keeping the dog physically and mentally active reduces the boredom and stress that drives a significant portion of this behavior. Varied walks, interactive play, training sessions, and puzzle feeders that require the dog to work for its food all help channel energy into appropriate outlets. Providing a good rotation of suitable chew toys gives the dog something acceptable to put in its mouth, and keeping teeth and gums occupied reduces the temptation to experiment with other objects. Environmental management matters too. Removing access to commonly targeted items, putting socks in drawers, keeping small objects out of reach, securing the trash, and ensuring every member of the household follows the same rules significantly reduce opportunity. A basket or cage muzzle worn during walks is a practical option for dogs that constantly pick up and swallow things outside, while training is still being established. The combination of a proper veterinary assessment, consistent training, adequate enrichment, and a managed environment resolves most cases. For dogs with persistent pica or anxiety-driven ingestion, professional support makes a meaningful difference to the outcome. If eating socks, rocks, and other non-food objects is the symptom, it's important to get to the heart of the problem. Our next article is from AnimalWellnessMagazine.com, which is copyrighted in 2026 by Animal Wellness. This article is called CBD for Chronic Pain Management in Cats. It's written by the Animal Wellness Team, August 6, 2026. As a cat lover, watching your feline companion struggle through chronic pain can be heartbreaking. Whether it's the stiffness of arthritis or discomfort after surgery, you naturally want to explore every option available. One topic that has been generating a lot of buzz lately is CBD. But what does the science actually say about its use in cats? What is CBD? CBD stands for cannabidiol, a natural compound extracted from hemp plants. Unlike marijuana, hemp contains very little THC, the substance that causes a high. Hemp typically contains no more than 0.3% THC, making CBD products very different from the cannabis products. This is an important distinction when thinking about safety for your cats. Could CBD help cats with arthritis or post-surgical pain? Arthritis, also known as osteoarthritis, is a common condition in cats. It causes joint cartilage to break down over time, leading to pain, stiffness, and reduced mobility. You might notice your cat moving more slowly than usual, being reluctant to jump, seeming irritable or withdrawing, grooming less frequently. A 2025 study published in the Journal of Feline Medicine and Surgery looked specifically at a CBD-rich hemp paste in cats with osteoarthritis pain and showed promising early results. This is exciting news, as feline-specific research on CBD has historically been limited. The study results suggest CBD may have some potential for pain management in cats more broadly, such as post-surgical pain and other conditions. While more research has been done in dogs, where studies showed over 80% of arthritic dogs experienced reduced pain with CBD, scientists are beginning to turn their attention to our feline friends as well. Important things to know before trying CBD. Before you rush out to buy a CBD product for your cat, there are some very important points to consider. Quality varies widely. Studies have found that many CBD products on the market don't contain what they claim. Some have been found to contain heavy metals or have inaccurate CBD levels on their labels. No standard dose exists. There is currently no established safe or effective dose for cats. Drug interactions are a concern. CBD can affect how the liver processes other medications. If your cat is already on pain relievers or other treatments, this is especially important. It is not FDA regulated. This means there is no government oversight ensuring product safety or accuracy. What should you do? If you're curious about whether CBD could help your cat manage chronic pain, the most important first step is talking to your veterinarian. They can evaluate your cat's specific condition, review any current medications for potential interactions, recommend reputable, tested products if appropriate, monitor your cat's liver health if CBD is introduced. CBD shows real promise as a supportive tool for managing chronic pain in cats, particularly for conditions like arthritis. However, the research is still developing, and product quality remains a serious concern. Your veterinarian is your best partner in making safe, informed decisions for your cat's comfort and well-being. Always consult your veterinarian before starting any new supplement or treatment for your cat. Let's turn now to the Chicken Soup for the Soul book, Loving Our Dogs, which was copyrighted in 2008 by Chicken Soup for the Soul, LLC. It's edited by Amy Newmark. This chapter is called The Ugly Pupling. It's written by Angel DiBenedetto. In the spring of 1980, I was living in Woodstock, New York, when my Tibetan terrier, Shadow, had a litter of six puppies. The one pup I couldn't sell was considered homely. Tibetan terriers are known for their lustrous double coats. The underlayer of their coats is thick and cottony, while the outer layer resembles human hair, silky and shiny. This combination makes for a very fluffy look. People also prize their well-proportioned faces. This pup had neither trait. She had a rather long nose and a terribly unattractive coat. She had no underlayer, and this made her top coat look thin, flat, and wiry. It gave her the appearance of a tramp just coming in from the rain. People who came to see her would say, "She seems like a pleasant dog," they'd say, "but she looks kind of scraggly and ugly." No one wanted our little friend, not even for free. What amazed me was that no one recognized this dog's rare quality. She was, by nature, always very happy, and although most puppies are happy, she had an unexplainable inner joy about her, a sixth sense, a certain spiritual presence, as if she could read your mind and move you to a more contented place. In June, I still had the pup with a perpetual bad hair day. I was going back to school in less than a week, and I felt hesitant to leave without finding her a proper home. One night, an idea came to me. There was a Tibetan monastery about a mile from my home. I'd been there a few times to participate in their meditations. I'd even introduced myself to some of the Tibetan monks living there. Maybe someone there would be willing to adopt her. It was worth a try. The following morning, I took my little friend to the monastery. When I arrived, a lot of cars were in the parking lot. I thought, gee, this place has always been so quiet, I wonder what's going on. I got out of the car with the pup in hand and went up the stairs to the familiar front doors. I entered the foyer and found people lined up wall to wall, apparently waiting for something to occur beyond the hand-carved interior doors. Then

0: This service is intended solely for individuals who cannot read conventional print due to a disability. Ineligible listeners risk infringing on copyright laws, and KPBS Radio Reading Service is not responsible for any violations that may occur. Our service may not be redistributed without our written consent. If you agree to these conditions, please continue listening.
1: The front of yet another line of people, all bearing gifts of fruit, candy, plants, odd bowls, and handmade crafts. I turned to face the front of the room, and there before me was a very bright and cheery-eyed fellow, dressed to the hilt in red and golden yellow velvets. He glanced at my puppy, then directly at me. Then he put his hands out, fingers opened, and said, "Yes, yes, oh yes!" This magnificent-looking person placed a red string around my puppy's neck, sang a foreign chant, and proceeded to place a second string around my neck. He continued his chant while slowly lifting my puppy from my arms. He carefully embraced her within his velvet robe. He then nodded and bowed, saying something in a foreign language. He tapped me on the head and turned around as he walked toward his chair, still holding my puppy in his arms. The monk who brought me into the room now quickly ushered me out. In the foyer, met by other monks, I was swept through the halls, pupless, and out the front door of the monastery. I was asked to stand at the top of the steps and wait until further notice. At this point, a wave of maternal concern moved through me. "Where is my dog, and what will happen to her?" I thought. Turning to a Buddhist onlooker for understanding, I related the events of the last 15 minutes. He smiled and explained that I had met the Karmapa, a monk who is quite high in the Tibetan Buddhist tradition, second only to the Dalai Lama. He told me that I was very fortunate because today the famous and beloved Karmapa was there from Tibet to bless this monastery along with its surrounding land. People from all over the world had come to pay him their respects, but rarely did anyone enter his private receiving room. To enter there and be blessed by His Holiness, and then for him to accept my generous gift, was an auspicious event, one that rarely happens in a lifetime. He shook his head. "You must have earned a lot of merit in past lives. You are very fortunate, my dear." Closing his eyes, he pondered for a moment and then added, "Then again, perhaps it was your dog's good fortune." At that moment, the door flew open again, and this wondrous Buddhist monk exited from the building and down the red-carpeted exterior steps, holding his head up high while greeting the people. Women and children gathered around, holding baskets of flowers to throw at his feet. I was so caught up in the magic of it that I didn't notice her at first, but then to my surprise I saw my pup, the pup that was considered so ugly, now looking like a beautiful star. The Karmapa held her up high with what seemed to be the greatest of pride, and the crowd roared with delight. I could swear that the puppy appeared to be smiling too. From that point on, everything seemed to happen in slow motion. They continued down the stairs. Slowly they entered the waiting black limousine. Through the closely hovering crowd, I caught my last view of the dog and the monk, glimpsing them through the tinted glass windows. Something in the way that they sat together told me she was going to be all right. It wasn't just that she was with the Karmapa. It was the way she sat on the lap of the Karmapa. They seemed to have gained a great deal of respect and trust for one another in a very short period of time. The limousine drove them away, leaving behind a path of colorful rose petals. After that, the monks at the monastery kindly kept me posted on her adventures and whereabouts. Over the years, I heard that the Karmapa traveled all over the world with his Tibetan derrier. The sight of her funny face always brought him and others a feeling of joy, and therefore he gave her a name that translates from the Tibetan language as Beautiful Happy One. She became his friend and devoted companion, and they were rarely apart during her entire lifetime. Once considered an ugly puppy, few appreciated what she possessed, yet from the moment she was born, she emanated happiness. It was as if she knew she'd eventually meet her wonderful friend, the Karmapa, who would recognize her true beauty and love her great soul. And that's all the time we have for today. This has been Diana with Pet Potpourri. I hope you've enjoyed today's reading from the Audio Reading Service at the Allen County Public Library in Fort Wayne, Indiana.

0: 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As a reminder, Radio Eye is a reading service intended for people who are blind or have other disabilities that make it difficult to read printed material. Please join me now for the first article, titled, In the Early Days of Machine Learning, Massive Computers Said George Harrison Was a Woman. AI Has Come a Long Way. A Cornell professor designed a room-sized network of sensors that represented a single neuron. He claimed it would grow wiser as it gained experience, and it has never stopped. By Jenny Rothenberg Gritz. Electronic brain teaches itself. That was how the New York Times defined the Mark I perceptron in a headline on July 13, 1958. Developed at Cornell University by psychologist Frank Rosenblatt, who turned 30 2 days before the article appeared, the perceptron was a room-sized grid of 400 light-registering sensors designed to perceive and sort images. The idea that a computer could see was revolutionary enough, but Rosenblatt also told the Times that the machine was designed to, quote, grow wiser as it gains experience, end quote. The perceptron was the first step toward the kind of artificial intelligence that's ubiquitous today, where machines learn from experience in a way that mimics human brains. Like so many other advances of the 1950s, its early history now reads like a mid-century science fiction novel. When the perceptron debuted, people heard, "You can build a brain. It can do everything that humans can do," says Killian Weinberger, a computer science professor at Cornell who teaches classes on machine learning. But scientists had a rudimentary understanding of the human brain. They weren't able to study healthy, living gray matter using technologies like magnetic resonance imaging, MRI. Instead, they relied on indirect approaches, such as dissecting corpses or observing the effects of brain lesions on patients' behavior. A theory began to emerge. New experiences strengthened the connections between brain cells. Once these networks formed, the brain weighed new information differently. For instance, after a toddler was told over and over that a round object was a ball, the child would quickly and intuitively recognize other round objects as balls, too. Rosenblatt designed the perceptron to mimic this process. His machine took in outside information, processed it through circuits, and transmitted the resulting answer. Researchers trained the machine by using yes-no feedback that updated how it weighed incoming information. Black and white footage from the mid-1960s shows this type of training in action. A researcher sits in front of the giant machine, teaching it how to distinguish men from women. He projects slides of faces and uses two simple switches labeled man, woman, and wrong, right. When the machine identifies George Harrison of the Beatles as a woman based on his shaggy hairstyle, the researcher gives the feedback wrong. Through trial and error, the machine will learn that men can have long hair, too. Everything about this example seems quaint today, but the real limitation was that the perceptron mimicked a single neuron. One neuron was actually very impressive, given the hardware they had at the time, Weinberger says. It took a whole room full of equipment and a lot of work. Still, the public eventually realized that the much-touted electronic brain was less powerful than the brain of a mouse. Rosenblatt died in a boating accident in 1971 at the age of 43. When David Tank began his PhD program in physics at Cornell later that decade, the perceptron and its creator were already the stuff of legend. Tank remembers going to a pig roast out in the country where the host took him to a barn and showed him an experimental perceptron machine built in Rosenblatt's lab. It had all of these tubes and wires, and it was just gathering dust. Around the same time, Tank read Rosenblatt's 1962 book, Principles of Neurodynamics. It was basically the first textbook on artificial neural networks, and it's an inspirational book in many ways, an absolute classic, says Tank, who became a leading AI innovator at Bell Labs and co-founded the Princeton Neuroscience Institute. What happened between the Beatles' haircut lesson and the age of modern AI? For years, it seemed as though other forms of machine intelligence would win out. Rule-based logic, for instance, used individually coded if-then instructions to build an elaborate flowchart. The machine could obey those commands to find a solution, but it couldn't learn. Neural networks briefly entered the chat again in the late 1980s, when researchers collaborated with the U.S. Postal Service to develop zip code recognition. A team at Bell Labs, led by Yann LeCun, successfully trained machines to recognize different types of handwriting. Instead of foreseeing and specifying every possible way a person could close the loop of an 8 or an angle the line of a 7, LeCun and his colleagues trained their system on many examples until it got the hang of human handwriting. Still, neural networks weren't able to advance much until computers had more storage and bandwidth. A crucial development came through the computer games industry in the form of graphics processing units, or GPUs, specialized circuits that generate images and videos. These networks quickly and accurately performed thousands of calculations at once in a way that finally brought truly useful machine learning within reach. The other game changer was, of course, the Internet. Forget about a lone scientist inputting photos of shaggy-haired musicians. AI could now draw on sources ranging from ancient Sanskrit scriptures to scientific papers to massive libraries of images and videos to endless snarky social media threads. The new form of AI could learn an unfathomably large amount about art, science, literature, and human nature and weight its results accordingly. When Rosenblatt introduced his perceptron in 1958, he wrote in a research paper that he wanted, quote, to understand the capability of higher organisms for perceptual recognition, generalization, recall, and thinking, end quote. His original Mark I machine, now in the Smithsonian's collections, is ultimately a testament to the supercomputer inside the human skull, with its relentless urge to expand its own powers, maybe for worse and maybe for better. And accompanying this article, did you know the past and future of AI? The term artificial intelligence debuted at a Dartmouth conference in 1956, shortly before the perceptron appeared. The inner workings of neural networks have become so baffling, even to their creators, that a new field called explainable AI seeks to uncover the processes at work so humans can provide proper oversight. Next, a moment of divine inspiration helped Melville Dewey bring obsessive order to the infinitely disorganized stacks in the library. The Massachusetts student let his mind wander during a Sunday sermon and created the decimal-based system that greatly simplified the search for any book you were looking for. By Stephen Mim. Melville Dewey was a cash-strapped Amherst College student in the early 1870s, working at the school library to pay his bills. An intense young scholar, Dewey felt at home among the books. There was only one problem. They were so disorganized that finding a given volume could prove impossible. One spring Sunday in 1873, he made a breakthrough. He was sitting in the college chapel, listening to a long sermon from the college's president. His mind wandered, and, quote, the solution flashed over me so that I jumped in my seat and came very near shouting, Eureka! The idea was beautifully simple. Use decimals to number a classification of all human knowledge in print, end quote. Thus was born the classification system that now bears Dewey's name. His plan sought to tame the chaos created by an ever-growing number of books and taught the world how to manage the exponential growth of knowledge that has defined the modern age. Born and raised in a devout Baptist family, he internalized his era's ethos of religious reform. Though he soon strayed from the church, he never abandoned the conviction that the world could be made a better, more ordered place. The Amherst Library was his guinea pig. Like other libraries around the world, it used a makeshift system of classification, lumping books by general subject or even by size. As collections grew with astonishing speed after the invention of steam-powered printing presses, reformers sought to organize the flow. Dewey found their ideas wanting. After meeting the Boston Athenaeum's head librarian, Dewey returned to Amherst and lamented in his diary, "He puts the books on the horse under horse and not under zoology." "For months I dreamed night and day that there must be somewhere a satisfactory solution," he later wrote. Then came that fateful mid-sermon revelation. Dewey's system closely mimicked the metric system, with everything built around the number 10. There would be 10 major areas of knowledge, from basic general works, 000 to 099, to geography and history, 900 to 999. Each could be broken down into 10 potential topical subdivisions, with infinite further subdivisions. Here, then, was a system that could categorize everything from aardvarks, 599.31, to zydeco, 781.62410763. As Dewey wrote in a formal proposal published in 1873, "The subclasses may be increased in any part of the library without limit. Each additional decimal place increases the minuteness of classification tenfold." This begat problems. Some areas of study grew faster than others, generating ever finer distinctions and unwieldy strings of numbers. Others barely changed at all. Dewey doesn't seem to have anticipated these flaws. He continued to hone his classifications at Amherst and in 1883 became chief librarian at Columbia University, where he organized the collection under his scheme. Other U.S. libraries copied the system, as did many overseas. In 1900, a prominent British librarian concluded that the Dewey Decimal System was, quote, "by far the most widely used and influential of all the classification systems. Its decimal numbers have attained an international significance," end quote. Dewey established the world's first library school at Columbia in 1887 and encouraged women to join the profession. But women librarians alleged that he'd made unwanted sexual advances. He died in 1931, but not before the allegations caught up to him. And in 2019, the American Library Association stripped his name from its highest award, citing his sexual harassment as well as his prejudice against Jewish people, African Americans, or other minorities. These revelations and the coming obsolescence of brick-and-mortar libraries diminish Dewey's stature. Yet his legacy as an apostle of the information economy remains. Confronting the prospect of a near-infinite expansion of knowledge, his system anticipated a place for everything and put everything in its place. And accompanying this article, fun fact, Melville Dewey's doomed quest for a phonetic English. Dewey was obsessed with simplifying and increasing efficiency, including in spelling. Dewey became a zealous spelling reformer, including a phonetic approach to English orthography that did away with unnecessary consonants, non-intuitive diphthongs, and other bugbears of the language. To take one example, the man born as Melville Dewey began to write his name as M-E-L-V-I-L-D-U-I. The Dewey-D-U-I approach to spelling did not catch on. Next, after the concept of peaceful disobedience was established in America, it traveled around the world before taking hold. Force may subdue, but love gains. The Quaker practice of conscientious objection evolved through Thoreau, Tolstoy, and Gandhi before becoming the hallmark of the civil rights movement. By Jeff McGregor. The 1955-56 bus boycott in Montgomery, Alabama, was won by the simple act of refusal, led in part by Martin Luther King Jr., an American pastor convinced that love was the only answer to hate. His commitment to nonviolent protest became the standard for the rest of the century. At the same time, he was drawing on a tradition that predates the establishment of the Republic. Long before the states united, American Quakers in Pennsylvania, what founder William Penn called a holy experiment, had espoused conscientious objection, pacifism, and a peaceful refusal to do wrong. As Penn wrote in 1682, "Force may subdue, but love gains, and he that forgives first wins the laurel." In the century after the Revolution, perhaps the most famous American proponent of civil resistance was Henry David Thoreau. After spending a single night in jail in Concord, Massachusetts, for refusing to pay his poll tax, he produced one of America's foundational texts, his 1849 essay On the Duty of Civil Disobedience. "It is not desirable to cultivate a respect for the law so much as for the right," Thoreau wrote. He endorsed such tactics as the march and protest, which later became the walkout, the sit-in, the boycott, the courageous and active willingness to suffer punishment, even violence, in order to shame the state, change the law, or raise the public's consciousness. But sometimes ideas need to travel the world before they take hold. In the late 19th century, Russian author Leo Tolstoy drew deep inspiration from Thoreau, American Mennonites, and Quakers. And in his 1893 book, The Kingdom of God is Within You, argued persuasively for the virtues of nonviolent disobedience. Quoting from the Sermon on the Mount, Tolstoy took the love and conscience propounded in the Gospels as the path to the highest good. Not long after, in South Africa, a young Mohandas K. Gandhi read Tolstoy and refined his own ideas about peace and moral refusal. King read Gandhi reading Tolstoy reading Thoreau. And one of King's closest advisors, Bayard Rustin, a quiet giant of the American civil rights movement, was raised a Quaker. So civil rights protest joined American history's long line of marches for abolition, suffrage, temperance, labor. Active nonviolence is a protester's brave appeal to our better angels. Our First Amendment guarantees us the right to organize and to disagree and to refuse, especially contra our own government. Now, as then, these are the rules of common conscience, of moral conduct, and of love. And with this article, Did You Know? Inside the Civilian Public Service Program. During World War II, the United States built a parallel army out of conscientious objectors. Many Quakers, Mennonites, and other pacifist groups joined the CPS rather than the army, fulfilling a range of nonviolent patriotic duties. Some spent years as fire watchers in the American West. Others had agricultural roles. Some served in domestic mental hospitals, yet others took part in sometimes controversial experiments. These nonviolent Americans of conscience were still often required to wear uniforms. Next, five advances that helped turn a night out at the movies into the all-enveloping experience it has become. The power of film is often in its ability to feel larger than life. Movie makers have been developing ways to accentuate that aspect for more than a century. By John Semlee. The close-up. American cinema arguably owes the close-up to controversial filmmaker D.W. Griffith, a director perhaps best known today as the racist auteur behind Birth of a Nation. In his 1912 short film, Friends, Griffith moves his camera from standard medium shots of the era to tighter crop on his star, Mary Pickford, whose character is torn between two suitors. The close shot of Pickford's stony expression intimately conveys the character's ambivalence about her final decision. The Vitaphone. The Vitaphone debuted in 1926, allowing sound recorded on vinyl platters to play simultaneously with the projected image in movie theaters. Developed by engineers at Western Electric, the Vitaphone was deployed to astonishing effect in that year's Don Juan, starring John Barrymore. A reviewer hailed the technology as a, quote, marvelous modern synchronizer of sound and action, end quote. It would usher in the era of sound motion pictures, or talkies. CinemaScope. In the 1950s, home TVs were stealing audiences from cinemas. The response, developed in part by Bausch and Lomb, was to make movies bigger. Using unique lenses fashioned for both film cameras and theater projectors, filmmakers captured panoramic scenes on 35mm film, and the projected image was about twice the width of the previous standards. Spectacles like Bridge on the River Kwai, 1957, lured audiences back into theaters. MTV editing. The first music videos appeared on MTV in 1981. These promotional works, marked by flashy graphics and rapid-fire jump cuts between short shots, influenced movies. The sense of energy increased at the expense of old-fashioned virtues like continuity. Within a couple of years, films like Flashdance, 1983, and Top Gun, 1986, incorporated these speedy new rhythms, creating a visual language that would come to dominate pop culture. And finally, computer-generated imagery. By the 1990s, blockbusters like Terminator 2, Judgment Day, 1991, and Jurassic Park, 1993, were using computer technology to make robots and prehistoric dinosaurs seem lifelike. By the release of Toy Story, 1995, whole movies could be produced inside computers. Cinematic special effects became slicker and more realistic. It was a revolution on par with the introduction of talkies. And with this article, did you know the return of VistaVision? VistaVision, a high-resolution film format, was developed by Paramount Pictures in the 1950s. White Christmas was the first movie shot in VistaVision to hit theaters. The film negative is twice as large as regular film, giving directors the chance to create richer and more detailed images. It fell out of favor within a decade and was only sparingly used for specific special effects. In recent years, auteur directors such as Brady Corbett, Paul Thomas Anderson, and Yorgos Lanthimos have resuscitated the format for their Oscar-nominated films, sparking a resurgence of interest in film during the digital age. Next, when patent protections couldn't keep pace with ingenuity in the colonies, one inventive woman took her case to Britain. Sybilla Wrighton Masters devised a novel way to work with grains available to her in Philadelphia. A long journey led to the first patent issued to an American, though it went to her husband. By Lucia J. Graves. In the late 17th century, colonists in North America faced a new problem: how to process maize, a new world staple, using mills designed for softer European grains. Sybilla Wrighton Masters, a Philadelphia mother of four, devised a solution. Born circa 1676 and raised in Burlington Township, West Jersey, Sybilla married the prosperous merchant Thomas Masters in the early 1690s and moved to Philadelphia. After observing the way indigenous communities pounded maize with wooden pestles, she conceived a machine that produced coarse kernels used for making hominy meal, a staple at the time, and similar to what we now call grits. While some colonies granted exclusive privileges for inventions, Pennsylvania was still young and did not yet issue patents, so Masters set sail for Britain in 1712 to seek legal protection for her design. "I have been at great trouble and expense, and have ventured my life across the seas," she wrote in her 1713 patent application. "I have left my country, my family, and all your comforts of life for the good of the public." Married women could not legally hold patents in their own name, neither in the colonies nor in England, so Masters' patent was issued to her husband in 1715, specifying that the invention had been, quote, found out by Sibylla, his wife. Historians consider her the first American colonist to secure an English patent, despite the legal hurdles. While in London, Sibylla opened a shop selling hats and bonnets made using a second innovation, a method for preparing and weaving fibers from plants such as straw and palmetto. In 1716, patent number 403 was issued to Thomas for the weaving process. The same year, Masters returned to Philadelphia, where her corn processing technology was used at a mill established by her husband. Although the product never sold well in England, it found some success in the colonies. More significant was Masters' progression from observation to innovation and commercialization, securing her a place in the canon of American invention. And with this article, Did You Know? A Fashion Entrepreneur. Sibylla Wrighton Masters wasn't just an inventor. She was also a fashion entrepreneur. In 1716, she obtained a further patent, also under her husband's name, for a method of making novel hats from palmetto leaves. From a shop she opened in London, she sold the hats to some fanfare before she and her husband returned to the States. And finally, because of a mathematician from rural Virginia's work on global positioning, you have no excuse for getting lost. Gladys West had an insatiable thirst for knowledge. She used computers, radars, and satellites to make calculations that led to the GPS technology that allows us to pinpoint any spot on the globe. By Jenny Rothenberg Gritz. When mathematician Gladys May West died this year at 95, she was celebrated for her work on global positioning satellite mapping. "We didn't know exactly where it was going because we worked for the military, where everything is secret," West once recalled. As a child in segregated rural Virginia, West attended what she described as the stereotypical little one-room schoolhouse with rusty, decrepit furniture, sometimes leaky ceilings, and always hand-me-down books. She won a scholarship to Virginia State College, propelling her toward 42 years of mapping for the U.S. Navy. In the 1960s, she helped train a computer to do 5 billion calculations to measure the movement of Pluto. In the 70s, she began using radar and satellite data to calculate the Earth's curvature, accounting for ice levels, ocean currents, gravity, and tides. Her work helped scientists create the precise model used by GPS to pinpoint any location on the planet. After her retirement in 1998, West went on to earn a PhD in public administration. "I still had an insatiable thirst for knowledge," she wrote in her memoir. "I always had the sense that there was more to accomplish." This concludes readings from the Smithsonian Magazine for today. Your reader has been Rebecca Shore. Thank you for listening and have a great day.
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2: 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You are listening to AfterSight. This recording is intended solely for individuals who are blind or have low vision.
3: Hello. Thank you for joining us for the Friday, January 17th, 2025 reading of A Dose of Health, previously the Human Health Program. My name is Emily Crocker. On today's program, robotic pets are bringing some older people real comfort from the Washington Post. And, yes, there are things to love about winter, from the New York Times. Plus, why do people sleepwalk? From Time. And more, time permitting. Here's our first report. Robotic pets are bringing some older people real comfort. Animatronic pets are playing a growing role in the lives of seniors, particularly those with Alzheimer's. By Marlene Simons from The Washington Post. Raymond Hall Jr., age 80, was terribly lonely after moving into a veterans home in Bristol, Rhode Island. Pets weren't allowed, and he really missed the 14-year-old cat he had to give up. His mood began to brighten, though, after getting a robotic cat, a pet that resembles a stuffed animal but looks and moves like the real thing. He named it Franklin to honor his earlier cat, both named for his favorite president. The robotic Franklin moves, meows, and purrs like the live one did, the result of sensors and artificial intelligence that respond to sounds, touch, and light. Even though I know my new pet isn't real, it is so real-like that it gives me the opportunity to have a private bond once again, he says. It's difficult to explain, but obvious to anybody who knows how to love, he says. Alfred Jarvis, age 92, a retired salesman from Bombay, New York, had become belligerent as a result of Alzheimer's disease, yelling and cursing at his wife of 72 years, once grabbing her arm so hard he almost broke it. During his transition to an assisted living facility, his niece, Tracy Collins, gave him a robotic cat. Almost immediately, he began to stroke it and speak to it in a soothing voice. He kept saying, "Don't be scared. It's going to be okay, Patches," which was the name of one of his cats, Collins says. He thinks it's real, and it calms him. When we come to visit, he asks, "Do you want to hold my cat?" Robotic or animatronic pets. There are also dogs that bark and wag their tails and even chirping birds that attach to walkers. Easily could be children's toys, but instead have assumed a growing role in the lives of elderly adults. Research suggests they can ease agitation in people with dementia and comfort those who are cognitively normal but lonely. The lonely often live by themselves without family nearby and can't always easily get out to socialize. Living pets may not be permitted where they live, or they may be physically unable to care for one. For some, it's hard to walk a dog or bend down to clean a litter box. Also, vet bills can be costly. The lovely thing about robotic pets is that they don't bite back, you don't have to clean up after them, and you can take them anywhere, says Christine E. Kistler, associate professor in the University of Pittsburgh's Division of Geriatric Medicine. I have seen older people take their pets to the grocery store and talk to them about their lives, Kistler says. They are a way for an older adult with or without dementia to have something to care for, and they provide meaningful interaction for those who may be homebound. I think that robot pets are a great thing, she says. For those with Alzheimer's disease or other forms of dementia, the pets offer a wonderful comfort that could reduce the need or dosage of medications that ease agitation, says neurologist Andrew Budson, chief of cognitive behavioral neurology at VA Boston Healthcare System. Typically, the reports I get from families is that it makes the person feel more comfortable and less anxious, he says. Cheryl Zimmerman, who co-directs the aging research program at the Cecil G. Shepps Center for Health Services Research at the University of North Carolina at Chapel Hill, points out that experts see the value in encouraging people with dementia to connect to robotic animals, even if they believe they are real. The thinking used to be what we called reality orientation, which involved correcting people with dementia. If you asked them what day it was and they said Friday and it was Monday, you would tell them, "No, it's Monday," she explains. But there is little utility in doing that. It's much better to validate a person's perception than correct them if they are wrong. It really doesn't matter if a person thinks it's Friday and not Monday, she says. Let's say the robotic pet reminds them of their dog, Rover, she continues. You might say, "Rover is a wonderful animal." Some people might say that's dishonest, But you were not saying Rover is alive. You were reinforcing the good feelings and wonderful memories so they can re-experience them in the present time, she says. Robotic pets aren't meant to replace human interaction or living pets, but experts on aging say they may be effective for some in reducing loneliness and isolation. Surgeon General Vivek H. Murthy, in a report issued last year, described both as profound threats to our health and well-being. Some experts warn against treating the elderly as children by giving them robotic pets or providing family members with a reason to forego visits. We must avoid infantilization of older adults, says Jari Pirhonen, a social scientist and senior research fellow at Tampere University in Finland who studies aging. Do I provide my mother a robot companion to buy myself an excuse not to visit her so often? She has the robot and she's doing fine, he says. But Zimmerman believes the comfort provided by robotic pets is no different from many of the things we do for self-soothing, she says. These pets are a good outlet. I don't see an epidemic of people using these instead of interacting with humans. It's just another form of comfort where you feel something responds to you, she says. Corinne Bonifino, age 66, of Johnson City, New York, says her robotic cat lifts her spirits. Divorced and living alone with her adult children far away, she says she was depressed before getting her robotic cat, in part because of rheumatoid arthritis. I was feeling sad and lost, she says. I didn't want to do much of anything. I didn't want to get out of bed, she says. But now sukha, the Sanskrit word for happiness or joy, makes her smile and laugh, she says. She looks like a cat I used to have, she says. I just love her. Linda McDonald, age 77, also from Johnson City, says she draws comfort from Luna, her robotic dog. She lost her 6-year-old miniature pincher to kidney failure 4 years ago and couldn't get past her grief. Then she was hit by a car with serious injuries. Still recovering, she can't care for a live pet. After you've been through a trauma, something like this is a comfort, she says. I turn her on when I am reading, and she pants, and her head turns from side to side, and she wags her tail. A lot of people don't get it, but it works for me, she says. Bonifino and McDonald received their robotic pets through a program sponsored by the New York Office for the Aging, which has provided more than 30,000 free robotic pets to socially isolated New York State residents since 2018. These are not toys. These are important companions, says Greg Olson, acting director of the Office for the Aging. I get chills when I hear the stories about how much they love them, he says. He works with 59 county aging offices whose case managers identify people who could benefit from having a robotic pet. Some become so attached to their pets that they want to be buried with them. We had one gentleman who asked for this, and somebody forgot to turn his robotic dog off, Olson recalls. It started barking from the casket during the service. New York State buys its Joy for All brand robotic pets from Ageless Innovation, which supplies them to programs in 30 states, according to Ted Fisher, its CEO. They go to people with dementia, veterans, the lonely, and to those in hospice care, he says. They operate on 4C batteries and come in different colors and breeds. The cats cost $125, the pups $139, and the birds, 65. The birds sing when the walker moves. There are no sharp claws or bites, but we've made these pets as realistic as possible, Fisher says. When the cat purrs, it vibrates. You can feel it. The dogs have a tongue. It doesn't move, but if you put your finger in its mouth, it makes a slurping sound, he says. Howell cherishes Franklin. I stay in my room a lot, and he is next to me pretty much all day long, he says. He is always by my side. Up next, yes, there are things to love about winter. It's not all dark mornings and bulky coats. By Jancy Dunn from the New York Times. And this is written in first person. As soon as the temperature drops, my husband undergoes a transformation. A Midwesterner, Tom starts reminiscing about the great blizzard of 1978. He shares chipper platitudes like, there's no bad weather, only bad clothing. and on the first snowy day, he will crow about our car's all-wheel drive. Like a bear in reverse, he comes alive in winter. I am his opposite. When the leaves begin to fall, so does my mood. It's still warm in the Northeast, but there have been some chilly nights lately. So I spent last weekend in a state of gloom, packing away my hummingbird feeders and pulling out our family's collection of giant, shapeless coats. Many people love winter, but if you're not one of them, you don't have to just accept that you'll be crankier at this time of year, says Carrie Leibowitz, a health psychologist and author of How to Winter: Harness Your Mindset to Thrive on Cold, Dark, or Difficult Days. Having a more positive approach doesn't mean denying the realities of dark mornings or icy roads, she said. But when you write off wintertime, she added, you're writing off a quarter of your life. She and other experts told me how to open yourself up to the delights of the season. Embrace winter-friendly, slow hobbies. Instead of wishing away winter and waiting for spring, Dr. Leibowitz said, lean into the cooling weather by planning cozy activities and rituals. For example, Dr. Leibowitz just restocked her teas, thicker socks, and candles. In winter, she likes to light candles at breakfast. Make a list of books you want to read during the cozy season, she suggested. And start planning some slow hobbies you can do indoors, she said, such as baking, knitting, or painting. Dr. Leibowitz does pottery and goes to an evening yoga class. It's really slow and meditative and vibey, she said. Adapt summer activities for winter. Kelly Rohan, a professor of psychological science and a clinical psychologist at the University of Vermont, studies seasonal affective disorder. She told me she has been looking at summer's antidepressant activities and figuring out ways to translate them during the off-season. So if biking, hiking, or walking on the beach brings you joy, she said, try it in winter. If you love gardening in summer, Dr. Rohan suggested, grow something inside, learn to coax bulbs, or use winter to plan your garden for the spring. As for Dr. Rohan herself, I'm an avid brisk walker / recreational jogger, and I will go out in the wintertime and do it, she said. I just dress differently, and I might have those crampon things on the bottoms of my feet so that I don't slip on ice, she said. After winter officially begins this year and my post-holiday letdown that kicks in around New Year's Day, by that metric, I have 11 good days of winter. This year, Dr. Leibowitz suggested I carry what I like about the season into the months after. I told her that I felt a little blue after seeing people over the holidays, so she encouraged me to plan more cozy dinners with friends or a Valentine's Day party. If you enjoy holiday decor, she suggested keeping up some twinkly lights. And if the holidays tire you out, carve out time to rest and recover in January, she said. Make a practice of noticing nature. It's not all cold and dead. Too often we ignore the natural world in winter, said Holly Ann Passmore, an associate professor of psychology at Concordia University of Edmonton. But she has found in her research that when people actively pay attention to their natural surroundings and notice how it makes them feel, it significantly boosts their well-being. One research subject wrote, I felt awe that such a tiny bird can withstand the cold. Another wrote, I love trees, especially big ones. I feel humbled by their size, knowing just how much more lies beneath the surface, too. Take note of the birds and squirrels as you take a walk or wait for the bus, Dr. Passmore said, or look at the moon or the changing sky outside your window. I've already begun to take the experts' advice. I ordered some cozy winter socks and am assembling my cold weather reading list. Tom recommended The Worst Journey in the World by Apsley Cherry Garrard. It's a chronicle of Robert Falcon Scott's expedition to the South Pole. He read me this excerpt. The temperature that night was -75.8 degrees, and I will not pretend that it did not convince me that Dante was right when he placed the circles of ice below the circles of fire. After reading it, Tom helpfully pointed out New Jersey won't seem so bad. Up next, why do people sleepwalk? What to know about the freaky and fascinating habit? By Jamie Ducharme from Time. And this is written in first person. Once, years ago, I found myself in an ice-cold bath with no memory of walking to the bathroom or running the tub. Another time, I terrified my friend by leaving our hotel room in the middle of the night, then pounding on the door, demanding to be let back inside. Both times I awoke in the middle of these bizarre incidents, I had been sleepwalking. Sleepwalking, technically known as somnambulism, is as fascinating as it is freaky. It's a type of parasomnia, an umbrella term for unusual behaviors that occur during sleep, such as night terrors and sexsomnia, when people engage in sexual activity without waking up. Habitual sleepwalking is uncommon. A 2016 research review estimated that only 1.5% of adults had done it in the previous year. But almost 7% of adults have sleepwalked at some point in their lives, according to the same study. The nighttime possibilities are varied and weird. A 2024 study in the Journal of Sleep Research showcased a range of sleepwalkers' reported experiences, including waking up naked on a balcony at 5 a.m., crawling into the living room on all fours, smearing on almost an entire pot of expensive face cream, and filling a bowl of water and placing it by the bed for a dreamed-up dog. What makes people rise from their beds to do all manner of bizarre things? Dr. Francesca Ciclari, author of that study and a researcher at Netherlands Institute for Neuroscience, says sleepwalking seems to happen when someone is partially roused from deep slumber, leaving them in a hybrid state where they are both asleep and awake, capable of doing some awfully strange acts they might not even remember in the morning.

0: This service is intended solely for individuals who cannot read conventional print due to a disability. Ineligible listeners risk infringing on copyright laws, and KPBS Radio Reading Service is not responsible for any violations that may occur. Our service may not be redistributed without our written consent. If you agree to these conditions, please continue listening.
1: American Academy of Sleep Medicine. Children also spend more time each night in the phase of slumber when sleepwalking typically occurs, the deep restorative rest that comes before rapid eye movement and vivid dreaming, explains Dr. Sanford Auerbach. He's an associate professor of neurology at Boston University School of Medicine. Most people outgrow sleepwalking by early adulthood, but some revert back during periods of stress or prolonged fatigue, Martin says. Studies support the link between sleepwalking and sleep deprivation. Saclari says it seems to happen when an overtired person finally falls into a deep sleep, only to be disturbed by noise, sound, or motion. It's hard to wake someone from deep sleep, particularly when they aren't well rested, so they don't rise fully. But the interruption seems to be enough to change brain activity, sometimes resulting in activity similar to what's observed during vivid dreams, according to Saclari's research. Sleepwalking isn't inherently problematic, Auerbach says. It's not a bad thing for your health or a good thing for your health, he says. It's more of an interesting phenomenon than a real cause for concern, although some research has found that sleepwalkers are more likely than regular snoozers to experience fatigue, daytime sleepiness, and insomnia, suggesting the habit may sometimes mess with the quality of sleep. More concerning are the safety issues that can arise when someone is up and about. People can trip or fall when they're half awake, or worse. A patient of Martin's once drove a car while sleeping, and a patient of Auerbach's fell off a second-story balcony. Usually the things people do when they're sleepwalking are much simpler behaviors, Martin says, but people sometimes do get themselves into trouble. When necessary, clinicians sometimes prescribe small doses of sedative benzodiazepine medications to discourage sleepwalking, Auerbach says. Stress reduction is also helpful, since sleepwalking tends to flare during periods of anxiety, he adds. Regular sleepwalkers should also consider taking safety precautions, like putting a gate at the top of their stairs or installing a security system that makes noise if the front door opens, Martin says. She says it's also worth seeing a sleep specialist to rule out other conditions, such as REM behavior disorder, which causes people to act out their dreams and can also lead to inadvertent self-harm. Finally, if you're the bedfellow of a sleepwalker, you may have heard the myth that you're not supposed to wake them while they're on the move. Martin says waking a somnambulist won't harm them beyond some momentary confusion, but the best thing you can do for a wandering loved one is gently guide them back to bed for some classic horizontal sleep. Up next, make food last longer. These simple storage tips will keep everything fresher. From Consumer Reports on Health. Perhaps that fresh fruit you bought a few days ago developed soft, mushy spots a lot faster than you expected. Or your favorite cheese was accidentally hidden behind other items in the fridge and now has specks of mold. Many of us end up throwing out more groceries than we'd like to, but a few smart steps can reduce the amount that goes into the garbage. These tips from nutrition experts, including Amy Keating, CR's registered dietitian, will help you waste less food. Number one, be smart about Best Buy labels. With the exception of infant formula, use by, best by, and similar dates on labels don't mean it's time to throw away unopened food. Instead, they indicate that a product will be at its peak of freshness on or before that date. But use your judgment to determine whether something still looks and smells okay. Number two, use all the little bits. Some parts of veggies you'd usually just toss, like the tops of beets, carrots, and turnips, can be sautéed or used in salads. You can also use broccoli stalks for soup. Celery leaves can likewise be added to soups and other dishes. Cook the tough, darker green outer leaves. The more tender inner leaves are tasty raw. Still other veggie ends, peels, and stems, chicken, pork, or beef bones, and shrimp shells can be frozen.

chosen and used to make stock. Number 3. Chop a little at a time. When you buy certain large produce items, such as a cabbage or a melon, it's best not to chop it all up at once unless you're going to use it right away. With fruits and vegetables, chopping increases the surface area that's exposed to the air. This could shorten its shelf life. That's one reason pre-cut produce from a store tends to spoil faster than whole. Instead, cut up only as much as you need at the time. Number 4. Extend the life of food. Fresh berries can spoil very fast. To keep them fresher longer, store them in a covered dish with a layer of paper towel on the bottom. Don't wash berries or any produce before storing them in the fridge because the added moisture can encourage mold. Have an overload of hardy greens like kale? Blanch them and then pop them into the freezer for later use. This doesn't work for delicate greens like lettuce. You can also freeze bread, but keep it out of the fridge, which hastens staleness. Number 5. Salvage items on the edge. Hard cheese with a bit of mold is fine to eat as long as you cut away at least an inch around and below the spot. Soft cheese with any mold that isn't a result of the manufacturing process should be discarded. Use the same principle for firm veggies like cabbage, bell peppers, carrots with small mold spots. You can also roast some veggies that become wrinkly, like bell peppers and tomatoes. Perk up wilted greens like lettuce and parsley by soaking them in ice water for a few minutes. Overripe fruit can be used in smoothies or homemade baked goods or frozen for later. Up next, On Your Mind, the question of the month from Consumer Reports on Health. This is in question and answer format. Question: if I take a statin, do I still need to be concerned about high cholesterol food? Answer: being attentive is wise. Statin users who follow a low cholesterol, low saturated fat diet that's rich in produce, whole grains, good fats, and lean protein get better protection than they do with cholesterol-lowering drugs alone, says Leslie Cho, MD, section head of preventive cardiology and rehabilitation at the Cleveland Clinic. The same goes for people whose bodies absorb a lot of cholesterol from the small intestine or convert a lot of saturated fat into LDL or bad cholesterol. Even if you're not in one of those categories, eating right may prevent the need to increase your statin dosage in the future. Thank you for joining us for A Dose of Health. My name is Emily Crocker.

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2: Good morning. My name is Janine Gage, and I'm here with my colleague, Bill Kennard. This is the Washington Post for Saturday, September 5th, 2026, from the Radio Reading Services of the Cincinnati Association for the Blind and Visually Impaired. Here are today's top stories. Lindsey Clancy murder trial ends in mistrial despite dramatic appeal from defense. Prosecutors must now decide whether they want to try the case again. By Violet Gyra and Mark Berman. The high-profile trial of Lindsey Clancy ended in a mistrial Friday after a Massachusetts jury could not reach an unanimous decision in the triple murder case. Judge William Sullivan dismissed the jury shortly after 2 p.m., thanking them for their service after deliberations hit nearly 40 hours in a trial that stretched more than 6 weeks. Clancy's case captured the public's attention for the nature of the crimes and became a cultural touchpoint, putting postpartum mental health issues in the spotlight. She has admitted to killing her 3 children, Cora, 5, Dawson, 3, and Callan, 8 months, and the jury was tasked with deciding whether to accept her insanity plea. Prosecutors must now decide whether they want to try the case again. The trial was plunged into chaos for several hours Friday after Sullivan said he was going to declare a mistrial and Clancy's defense attorney rushed to block that from happening. At issue were the actions of a lone juror whose Clancy's defense argued was not following orders from the judge in regard to reasonable doubt. Attorneys for Clancy submitted an emergency petition to the Massachusetts Supreme Judicial Court asking it to order Sullivan to further scrutinize the juror or prevent them from continuing to deliberate until the judge can determine that the person is able to follow the court's instructions. They said the higher court's involvement was needed to prevent, quote, an avoidable mistrial of a case that is so time and labor intensive that has captured so much of public attention, end of quote. Hours later, the appeal was denied, clearing the way for the mistrial. Plymouth County District Attorney Timothy Cruz said at a news conference that a decision on whether his office would retry the case would not be made Friday. Prosecutors in such cases may review how the trial unfolded and speak to jurors before making a decision on a retrial. If the prosecution decides to try Clancy, the trial would need to effectively restart, with a new jury selected to hear the case. Our priority has always been to fight for Cora, for Dawson, and for Callan, Cruz said. Children were murdered, and it's our job to seek justice. What happened Friday morning? Earlier Friday, Sullivan declined to remove or further question the juror that the defense said was holding up a not guilty verdict. After jurors for the third time this week said they were unable to come to an agreement. Clancy's attorney, Kevin Reddington, asked for the jurors to be sent back to deliberations. But Sullivan objected, moving to bring the case to a conclusion. Over the defendant's objection, I'm going to declare a mistrial at this point, Sullivan said. But before Sullivan brought the jury back to the courtroom, Reddington made a dramatic appeal for the court to halt proceedings. Reddington was given an hour to petition a higher court. He cited a Massachusetts law that gives the state Supreme Judicial Court, quote, general superintendence, end of quote, and the ability to prevent and address issues in lower courts when there is no other option available. What I'm asking for is this time to file a single justice appeal for this travesty, Reddington said. That's what I'm asking for. Tensions flare over juror. On Thursday, a jury four-person sent a note to the judge indicating that a juror had acknowledged doubt in the case but was refusing to apply it to the verdict. The note was the first public indication that the jury was being held up by a lone juror. Sullivan called the jurors into the courtroom one by one Thursday, swore them in, and asked them to affirm that they were able to carry out the duties in accordance with the law. He then brought the jurors together to read them instructions that spell out their obligations and the meaning of reasonable doubt, a legal standard that requires jurors to be fully convinced of guilt based on evidence if they convict. Reddington argued that the juror should be removed for failing to comply with the judge's orders. If we come back here in a half an hour with a mistrial because a juror that has just spurned the instructions of this court, it's a shame, he said on Thursday. On Friday morning, Reddington pressed Sullivan to question the juror further, pointing to the rare decision by the foreperson to alert the court about the state of deliberations. The foreperson is the juror tasked with leading the jury and announcing its final verdict. I have never seen a situation like this where a foreperson on the jury is so courageous as to speak on behalf of 11 jurors and indicate that juror number, which I cannot mention, and I quote, has made statements acknowledging doubt but refuses to apply it to a verdict as the law states, Reddington says. But Sullivan declined to further question the juror, saying his inquiry of all the jurors on Thursday was enough. This is not a case that there's any indication that the juror has refused to deliberate or has indicated that they would not follow the law or that they're physically suffering. There's no note from the juror that indicates that the juror cannot or will not be able to continue deliberating, Sullivan said. So I'm not going to do a further inquiry of this juror over the defendant's objection. Case ends in mistrial more than 3 years after killings. The trial centered on the events of January 24, 2023. After spending the day with her children, Clancy asked her now ex-husband to pick up dinner because she was too tired to cook. He was gone less than an hour, and in that time, Clancy took her three children to the basement of their home and strangled them to death one by one using exercise bands. She then went to the second floor of their home and made an attempt on her own life, using a knife to slice her neck and wrists, swallowing pills, and jumping from the window. She is paralyzed from the waist down after sustaining a spinal injury in the fall. The trial focused heavily on Clancy's mental state on the day of the killings happened. She would later tell her husband that she heard a voice telling her to kill her children and herself, a claim that formed the basis of her insanity defense. The trial included detailed accounts of her mental health struggles from people in all areas of her life, including friends and care providers. During the trial, expert psychiatric witnesses were split on whether she suffered from bipolar disorder and postpartum psychosis. Dozens of witnesses testified across roughly 3 weeks of testimony between July and August. At a news conference after the mistrial Friday, Reddington said he was representing a fantastic, wonderful individual who he further described as brave. Mark Berman is a Pulitzer Prize-winning national reporter for the Washington Post, focusing on law enforcement, criminal justice issues, and legal affairs. Over to you, Bill.
3: Trump to use Qatari planes for international trip despite security worries. The president wants to use the gift for a trip to Ireland next weekend. Plans to max out its security will wait. By Kat Zakrowski. President Donald Trump plans to fly to Ireland next week aboard the Boeing 747 gifted to him by Qatar, a senior White House official said, marking his first international trip on the jet since a security threat in July prompted him to leave Turkey secretly aboard an alternate aircraft. The trip underscores Trump's continued fondness for and reliance on the Qatari jet, despite concerns that it lacks some of the security features of the highly customized, heavily fortified Boeing 747-200B jumbo jets that have carried presidents for decades. Trump said in July that the new plane would be sent away to be maxed out to address those concerns. Despite suggestions that the security upgrades will be made this fall, the White House has not announced a schedule for the work, which could slip until the midterm elections. We don't comment on specific upgrades or modifications to Air Force One, said a senior administration official in a statement. We maintain a consistent posture that ensures a safe, secure, and reliable capability for the President of the United States and routinely evolve the capability as required to maintain that posture. In the absence of those upgrades, Trump is poised to use the Qatari-gifted plane more frequently as he ramps up his campaign season travel. He is scheduled to travel to Texas next week to headline the Republican mini-convention in Dallas and said this week he will be traveling to Alaska and other states with tight races before the November 3rd elections. The Ireland trip, however, is more personal to Trump. He plans to attend the Irish Open, which is being held at his golf course in Doonbeg. Officials say he will also hold some official meetings. The BBC has reported that he plans to meet with Irish President Catherine Connolly and Prime Minister Michael Martin. The United States already has spent $400 million retrofitting the Boeing 747 from Qatar. The administration has not said how much more it will need to pay to improve the jet in coming months. Former White House Press Secretary Caroline Leavitt previously told the Washington Post that the modifications would begin in the fall and take about a month to complete, but security experts have been skeptical that the necessary upgrades could be made on that fast a timeline. The gift of the plane from the Qatari government and royal family is an unprecedented arrangement largely intended to address Trump's frustration with delays in replacing the fleet of decades-old planes that are known as Air Force One when ferrying the president. The Air Force awarded a contract to Boeing in 2017 to purchase two 747s for use as presidential transports. It is not clear if they will be ready before Trump's term ends in January 2029. The Government Accountability Office has estimated that the cost to enhance the 747s now exceed $5.7 billion. Lawmakers have questioned why those upgrades have cost so much more than the changes made to the Qatari jet, and whether the jet is as secure as the government-purchased planes. In early July, Trump began traveling on the new plane with the red, white, and navy livery to events celebrating the 250th anniversary of the nation's founding, including the opening of the Theodore Roosevelt Presidential Library in North Dakota. The questions about the security of the aircraft emerged just weeks into its use when the president traveled on it internationally for the first time to the NATO summit in Ankara, Turkey. He did not take the jet on his return flight after the government received intelligence about a potential Iranian threat to attack it. Trump initially claimed that he departed Turkey on the former Air Force One, writing on social media that he took the trip for old time's sake and so that U.S. troops stationed in Britain could see the former Qatari aircraft. Reporting by the Post revealed that Trump did not actually take the plane out of Turkey. After boarding the old Air Force One in front of TV cameras, he was secretly shuttled to an Air Force C-32A on a catering truck. Trump flew the C-32A to Britain with a few personal aides and Defense Secretary Pete Hegseth. Several other cabinet members, White House staff, and the traveling pool of reporters scheduled to fly with Trump remained on the old Air Force One, which had become a decoy. The press and at least some of the government officials on board were not aware of the switch. After the operation, the White House defended the security of the Qatari plane. The new Air Force One is a state-of-the-art aircraft that has been fitted with high-level security protocols that ensure the safety of the president and his staff, White House Communications Director Stephen Chung told the Post last month. Janine?
2: After a CIA director visit to Moscow, Putin pushes harder for military win. The rare trip by CIA Chief John Ratcliffe failed to persuade Putin to stop the war and may have hardened the Russian leader's resolve to seek military victory. By Catherine Belton, Greg Miller, and Warren P. Strobel. Russia's President Vladimir Putin, aiming to exploit Ukraine's badly weakened air defenses, is intensifying a bombing campaign that he believes will force Kyiv to capitulate on some of his key territorial demands, perhaps by this winter, members of the Russian elite and analysts said. In the 10 days since CIA Director John Ratcliffe made a rare, unexpected visit to Moscow, Russian forces have ramped up their missile and jet-powered drone campaign targeting civilian infrastructure, including energy and water supplies, supermarkets, and food warehouses. On Friday, with U.S. envoys Steve Witkoff and Jared Kushner expected to visit Moscow and Kyiv in the coming days, try to restart stalled peace talks, a Russian drone struck the central headquarters of Ukraine's security service. Ukrainian Foreign Minister Andriy Sibiha called the strike a major escalation. While the Russian economy deteriorates and public discontent grows, Putin this week expressed confidence in the war's progress. "I have no doubt that the enemy will crumble," he told Russian journalists. His remarks appear to confirm assessments that Ratcliffe's visit not only failed to persuade the Russian leader to stop the war, but may have hardened his resolve to sidestep a ceasefire and continue to push Ukraine to concede territory to Moscow. In Moscow, Ratcliffe warned counterparts in Russian intelligence that escalating the war would backfire, the Washington Post has reported. He urged a return to talks, arguing Russia's position was weak and would deteriorate further, according to three people familiar with his discussions. But after the meetings, Ratcliffe felt that he had delivered the intended message, but not moved the needle, a fourth person familiar with the matter said. Russia viewed the visit as an attempt to try to convince Putin to stop, but Putin read it as a weakness, this person said. The message was, things are not going well for you. It's time to talk. Let's figure this out, because it's going to be even worse for you in 6 months, 12 months' time, one of the people said. The CIA has declined to comment on Radcliffe's trip. Putin's response to the visit seemed to come in the relentless day-and-night airstrikes on Ukraine and in his remarks at a regional security conference in Kyrgyzstan, where he met Iranian President Masoud Pezeshkian and pledged support for Tehran in its war with the United States. Russia's escalating strikes on Kyiv and other Ukrainian cities since Radcliffe's visit could be some kind of signal to Washington that Russia is continuing the offensive operation and there is no need to change its position and become more flexible, said a Russian academic who was close to senior Russian diplomats and spoke on the condition of anonymity to discuss sensitive security issues. There had been speculation that Radcliffe's visit was also intended to dissuade Russia from helping Iran. But the purpose of the visit was primarily about Ukraine and trying to get the Russians to see that if their negotiating objective is to get the Ukrainians to give up Donbas, then it's just not going to happen, said a Western official familiar with the discussion. The message was, it's really not in your interest to keep doing this, the official said, speaking on the condition of anonymity to discuss sensitive diplomacy. Russian military's advances in Ukraine have all but stalled, and its budget has become increasingly strained, with a deficit snowballing to $74.4 billion by the end of July, or 2.8% of its GDP, well beyond the government's original forecast of 1.6% for this year. Financial anxiety has mounted, prompting Russians to pull billions from the country's banking system, and bad debts are climbing after a government-directed corporate lending boom to ramp up military output. Several senior members of the Russian elite have warned publicly against prolonging the war. Radcliffe delivered his view when he met last week with the head of Russia's Federal Security Service, Alexander Bortnikov, a powerful member of Putin's inner circle who has previously proved effective in coordinating prisoner exchanges between the U.S. and Russia, two of the people familiar with the discussion said. This is really the first time that there's been a serious attempt to have this kind of contact in a more formalized way, one of the people familiar with the discussion said. If you're trying to get to the inner circle, Bortnikov is probably one of the most important people. Bortnikov is seen as representing a more direct line to Putin, given his KGB background and respect for intelligence, another of the people said. But Radcliffe's assessment was far removed from Putin's view of the situation, according to members of the Russian elite and analysts. And if the CIA director hopes his message would result in a meeting with Putin, he was bound to be disappointed, Russian analysts said. Signaling that Russia is losing the war and that it's better to end the war now was not interesting to Putin to discuss, said Tatiana Stanovaya, a senior fellow at the Carnegie Russia Eurasia Center. Putin is certain he is winning the war, and however much time it will take, he believes that at some point Ukraine will break and Russia won't need to fight. Despite declaring on Thursday that he saw a chance of reaching a negotiated peace deal, Putin has no interest in any proposal for a ceasefire based on the current front line, the Russian academic said. It seems to me taking control over all the Donbas is the minimum preliminary condition for all future talks, the Russian academic said. This task has been voiced many times by the president and other officials. It will be very difficult to step back from this. The Russian leadership considers they have enough instruments to dominate escalation. The academic added, each strike by Ukraine can be answered by a strike which brings more damage than the one brought to Russia. On Thursday, Putin acknowledged that the government had not been prepared for Ukraine strikes on Russia's energy infrastructure, which have led to a sharp drop in fuel output and triggered the worst fuel crisis since the Soviet collapse. We made a mistake, he said, speaking at the Eastern European Economic Forum in Vladivostok, as he conceded Russians should be prepared for prolonged gasoline shortages. But Putin has insisted that further escalation by Ukraine, including Ukrainian President Volodymyr Zelensky's threats this week to close Russia's skies to civil aviation by sending swarms of drones is bound to fail, saying that Kyiv has only opened a Pandora's box by targeting Russian civilian infrastructure. Putin, speaking in Kyrgyzstan, accused Zelensky of terrorism, adding, "One does not negotiate with terrorists." The progress of Russian forces toward the administrative borders of Donbas, the strategically critical fortress belt region in East Ukraine, has been halting for months. But a recent spike in oil prices driven by renewed fighting between Iran and the United States has boosted Putin. It has allowed Putin's leadership to think it can still outlast Ukraine, even though the chief economist of one of Russia's biggest state banks has warned publicly that Russia cannot win a war of attrition against Ukraine while Kyiv is supported by the West, one Moscow business executive said. There is an opinion inside the Kremlin that a few more months of war is not a problem for Russia and the Russian economy, but for Ukraine it's a huge problem, the business executive said, speaking on the condition of anonymity for fear of angering the government. Putin hopes time is still on his side, because despite the problems with fuel and the growth of dissatisfaction with the war, Russia's population is not as ready to protest as Ukraine's, the business executive said. The Russian leadership has the view that if they bomb energy infrastructure and water supplies in the regions around Kyiv, it will lead to the maximum dissatisfaction of the population and the government will be forced to end the war, he added. The bombing campaign is the only possibility for Russia to do something because destroying the Ukrainian army with the resources that it currently has is extremely difficult. As Russia takes advantage of depleted stocks of Patriot and air defense systems, there are growing fears that Kyiv of food shortages as winter nears. We could be heading toward a complete humanitarian disaster, said one Ukrainian official, who, like others, spoke on the condition of anonymity to discuss sensitive matters. Kyiv is facing financial constraints of its own. The government is urgently seeking an additional $27 billion in financing from the European Union as it seeks to plug a shortfall in its defense budget. Putin also could be banking on changing political winds in the West. In regional elections in Germany this weekend, the far-right Alternative for Germany party, which is sympathetic to Russia, is set to do well. France's far-right leader, Marine Le Pen, is surging in polls ahead of a presidential election next year. The West is becoming weaker and changing politically internally, Stanovaya said. Putin really does consider that circumstances are changing in his favor. But prolonging the conflict is still fraught for Putin, creating risk that fuel shortages will worsen, consumer prices will rise, and public protests could break out. Whether Putin understands this is not clear, the Moscow business executive said. The FSB chief, who met with Ratcliffe, probably does, but he's not going to go to Putin and persuade him to agree to a peace deal on the current front line. Natalia Abakumova contributed to this report. Correction. An earlier version of this article incorrectly attributed a quote to Tatiana Stanovaya. It was a Russian academic who spoke on the condition of anonymity who said, "It seems to me taking control over all the Donbas is the minimum preliminary condition for all future risks." Over to you, Bill.
3: Thank you. The behind-the-scenes effort to contain the nation's worst ongoing measles outbreak. Public health workers are relying on word of mouth to fight the largest ongoing outbreak in the United States. By Lena H. Sun and Rachel Rubine. Pennsylvania health workers confronting the country's largest ongoing measles outbreak have been trying a behind-the-scenes strategy, administering vaccines around a family's kitchen table, inside the privacy of their own home. The approach is deliberate, doctors say, relying on word of mouth for some immunization clinics rather than advertising locations that made reporters or protesters. Pop-up clinics are happening inside fire stations, places of worship, and on a neighbor's front porch. The effort reflects the great lengths officials are taking to contain an outbreak flaring in a state where officials say two people who died, including a newborn, were infected with measles. In Lancaster County, which has 45% of the state's cases, some children have never received a vaccine. Not because their parents specifically oppose vaccination or are hesitant, but because some plain communities, including the Amish and conservative Mennonite groups, rarely seek routine medical care, according to doctors who live and practice in the area. As of Friday, 577 people have contracted measles in the current outbreak, which began in late April and has spread to more than half the state's counties, with 115 new cases reported in the last week. In a year in which the United States has recorded its highest number of measles cases in 35 years, doctors and health officials in Pennsylvania say the true case count in the state is much higher, with some estimating that the tally could be three times as many as publicly reported. Health officials and clinicians are racing to vaccinate people whom conventional public health campaigns cannot always reach, but their efforts have been overshadowed and further complicated by a bitter political dispute between the state's Democratic governor and the nation's top health official over the recent deaths. On Friday, the Lancaster County coroner said for the first time that a child in the outbreak had died as a result of a measles infection. The child contracted measles, and measles caused the death of the child, Stephen Diamantoni said in an interview. The six-week-old died August 18th at home after being in palliative care soon after birth. The infant was born with a rare genetic condition that is not generally found outside the Amish community, Amish lethal microcephaly, Diamantoni said. Most babies with that condition live only 4 to 6 months, he said. Medical and public health officials expect the outbreak will only get worse. In the coming weeks, children are going to get sick with illnesses commonly seen during the fall and winter. The symptoms of such illnesses can look similar to those of measles, making it hard to detect cases early and isolate children, said Nathan Keller, a pediatrician who has practiced in hard-hit Lancaster County for 12 years. It makes it really hard to tease out what's what, so having cases in the community and having some cases go unidentified could just prolong things. Pennsylvania Governor Josh Shapiro, a Democrat, and Health Secretary Robert F. Kennedy Jr. have sparred over the two deaths that the state health department last month said were associated with measles. Shapiro accused Kennedy, the founder of a prominent anti-vaccine group, of having a lengthy history of sowing confusion about vaccines that has contributed to measles outbreaks. Kennedy has argued that Shapiro was using the moment for political gain. The health secretary cast doubt on measles as the cause of death for the two Lancaster County residents, suggesting that they may even have been altogether fabricated. State health officials are relying on community partners in their efforts to increase vaccination rates, according to a Pennsylvania Department of Health official who spoke on the condition of anonymity because they were not authorized to speak publicly. Sometimes those efforts are publicized. Other times they come together quickly from somebody inquiring about getting more vaccines into their community, or a resident coming to a clinic and saying their neighbors want to get vaccinated and offering up their home as a non-traditional pop-up clinic. The official declined to answer questions about the two deaths. State Health Center staff have administered more than 5,700 MMR vaccine doses to residents across Pennsylvania in 2026, according to the health department. That includes more than 600 doses administered to Lancaster County residents since measles cases were first identified there in late April, more than triple the number of doses given in the county for all of 2025. Vaccination was already an increasingly fraught subject in pediatricians' exam rooms. Doctors say the political dispute over the two Pennsylvania deaths has further complicated conversations with families about measles and how to protect against it. Diamantoni, a Republican family doctor first elected coroner in 2007, has said a pathologist who examined a newborn in a separate death investigation told him the primary cause of death was a spleen laceration hours after birth on August 14th. The coroner said the child tested positive for measles, but that the pathologist did not believe the virus played a role in the baby's death. Measles can cause significant inflammation to the spleen, making it more fragile and susceptible to life-threatening rupture, the state health department said last week. For some patients, the confusion has heightened their fear of measles. For others, it has fueled fears about the vaccine, Keller said. When medicine becomes political, it makes it really tricky, he said. It's weaponizing fear, and it makes it really tough for families caught in the middle. As a result, some families are seeking the early dose of the MMR vaccine, which can be given to infants between 6 and 12 months if they live in an outbreak-affected area. But others are holding off, he said. The first dose is typically given between 12 and 15 months. Hospitals hit hard. Penn State Health Golisano Children's Hospital in Dauphin County, bordering Lancaster, has admitted a dozen measles patients, all from families who recently had measles. Most have been babies such as newborns and those who are 2 to 3 months old, too young to be eligible for their first routine measles shot, said Jessica Erickson, chief of the hospital's Division of Pediatric Infectious Diseases. They have arrived dehydrated and sick enough to require hospitalization, but not with severe disease. They stay in the hospital for a few days on average to receive IV fluids and some oxygen report, Erickson said. In Pennsylvania, at least three hospitals have listed public notices of possible exposures. An intensive care unit for infants, the lobbies of two children's hospitals, and a cafeteria. Representatives from hospitals and the state health department on a call last week discussed anecdotally seeing patients whose close family members had similar symptoms but weren't sick enough to come to the hospital, said Elizabeth Worley, medical director of the emergency medicine department at Penn State Health Lancaster Medical Center. This has led her and other officials to believe there are more cases in the community than are being publicly reported. Patients arriving at her hospital with measles symptoms have spanned generations, from healthy young adults to people in middle and older age. Children are also evaluated at the medical center, but those who require hospitalization must be transferred to a pediatric facility. I have never seen this before in my career, said Worley, who said she's one of the older physicians in her group. There's a lot of physicians who have only ever seen it in a textbook. Measles was eliminated from the U.S. in 2000, so for many clinicians, it has long been something they learned about in medical school rather than a disease they encountered in exam rooms. Andrew Pavia, an infectious disease physician in Utah who has been consulted on measles cases during outbreaks there and elsewhere, said he has fielded calls about pregnant women with measles who are about to give birth, forcing doctors to work out how to protect an entire obstetrics unit from a highly contagious patient in labor while arranging an antibody treatment in isolation for the newborn. About a week ago, while Pavia was teaching a course for physicians preparing for infectious disease board certification, a Pennsylvania doctor sought his advice for treating a young patient with measles and encephalitis, a dangerous swelling of the brain. The case was complicated enough that Pavia referred the physician to another specialist on the rare but ultimately fatal neurological disorder known as subacute sclerosing panencephalitis, which typically emerges years after a measles infection in infancy. Pennsylvania state health officials and the state chapter of the American Academy of Pediatrics are planning a webinar this month, one of several educational events the state is planning, for clinicians to learn the basics about measles, said Tony Richards Rowley, president of the state AAP chapter. How to diagnose, how to test, how to quarantine, the nuts and bolts. Measles can spread 4 days before the telltale rash appears and 4 days after. Because the virus can remain suspended in the air for up to 2 hours, doctors' offices, clinics, and hospitals need to create detailed protocols to safely evaluate, isolate, and treat patients. Those precautions can begin before a patient walks through the door. Keller's practice designated a separate entrance for patients with suspected measles exposure to avoid passing through a waiting room and potentially exposing other patients. Memories of a past outbreak. Before last year, the largest previous measles outbreak in the United States took place in Philadelphia in 1991 and infected 1,400 people, including nine who died. The epidemic centered on two fundamentalist churches whose members refused vaccines as well as medical care for their children. Bonnie Zaire was a fourth-year medical student doing a rotation on a pediatric infectious disease unit that was caring for a sick 18-month-old. The child had encephalitis and pneumonia, two severe complications of measles. The parents were part of a church that did not believe in medical care. The child died. I will never forget it, Zaire recalled. The current outbreak is spread heavily through the Lancaster County's Plain communities, including Amish and Mennonite families with low vaccination rates, doctors said. Lancaster is home to the nation's largest Amish community, which had a vaccination rate around 25% several years ago, according to state data. The Plain Mennonites don't typically seek out routine pediatric care, said Zaire, who has lived and practiced in Lancaster County for more than 3 decades. So by nature, they're not as highly vaccinated. Many don't have anything against vaccines. They just don't really think about it. They don't get regular medical care. They will seek care if sick. The share of kindergartners vaccinated against measles in Pennsylvania fell from 96.4% in 2019 to 93.2% in 2025, and vaccination rates have similarly plummeted across much of the country since before the coronavirus pandemic. In Lancaster County, that drop was much steeper, with the rate falling from nearly 95%, the level experts consider necessary to prevent an infection from triggering an outbreak, to about 87% in the 25-26 school year. Over the same period, the share of families seeking philosophical and religious exemptions from vaccine requirements doubled to 4.7% and 5.9%, respectively. The vaccination gaps extend well beyond Pennsylvania's Plain communities. In Bucks and Montgomery counties, where a handful of cases has been reported. Pediatricians are trying to reach Russian and Ukrainian-speaking families with low vaccination rates, including by seeking help from physicians who can speak directly to those communities, said Richards Rowley, who cares for patients there. Richards Rowley said that in South Carolina, where nearly 1,000 people were infected with measles before the outbreak was declared over in April, the Slavic community was heavily affected. Doctors in South Carolina have said that attitudes towards vaccination in the Slavic community are shaped less by personal opposition and more by experiences many immigrants carry with them from Ukraine and Russia, including deep mistrust of government-run institutions. That history includes a widely publicized incident in 2008 when a teenager in Ukraine died of bacterial meningitis shortly after receiving a measles vaccine during a mass immunization campaign. Although investigators found no evidence that the vaccine caused the death, public confidence in vaccination dropped sharply. But the recent outbreak in Pennsylvania has prompted some families hesitant about immunizations to go ahead and get the measles vaccine. About a month ago, Zare saw a mother and her 3-year-old child for a well child visit. The girl was not up to date on all her child's vaccinations, but because of the measles outbreak, the mother agreed to have the child receive the first dose of the MMR vaccine, Zare said. They're a little more bit fearful, Zare recalled. They didn't actually get any of the other vaccines. I was so excited that I actually, in the room, jumped up and down, and then I felt like that's not very professional of me. But I told the mother, I'm very excited. I want to protect your child. At least with the one dose, if the child is exposed to someone who's infectious, the child is at least 93% protected, she said. Two doses provide 97% protection. Zare said she gave the MMR vaccine to the child's older sibling, whom the mother had brought along to the appointment that day and who had received no prior immunizations. For her, it was a huge win. Janine?
2: Here's why wages are falling behind inflation, an economic warning sign. Inflation beat out wage growth again in August, which feels like 2023. By Lauren Kaorty Gurley and Rachel Lerman. Inflation has been eating away at Americans' paychecks this year. For most of the past 6 months, inflation has been beating wage growth, which fell in August to the slowest pace since the pandemic, according to data released Friday by the Labor Department. Wage rose 3.1% in August compared to a year earlier. While inflation picked up by 3.4% for the year ending in July, according to the latest data. And for young people looking for their first job, as well as the unemployed, starting wages are particularly grim. Advertised pay for new job postings has fallen well behind average hourly wage growth for workers, according to an analysis of the Bureau of Labor Statistics and Indeed jobs data by Appcast, a job recruiting platform. For new workers, say you're unemployed or you're a recent college graduate, what would you think you'd get in terms of wages is less than people experienced in the past, said Andrew Flowers, chief economist at Appcast. What makes it feel so bad is that it's a familiar story, economists say. It wasn't so long ago that Americans' earnings lost ground to inflation. From 2021 to 2023, prices for gas, food, and housing soared due to a combination of increased demand and supply chain shocks. That pain weighed heavily on households across the country, even helping President Donald Trump retake the White House. This is one of the reasons consumers hate the economy. They've never recovered from the inflation that started in 2021, said Dan North, economist of Alliance Trade North America, a credit insurance firm. If you cumulatively look at the inflation, wages have never caught up to prices, and that's why prices still feel so high. Relief did come in early 2023 as the economy normalized and Americans saw real wage gains for nearly three straight years. But that all changed after the United States attacked Iran in late February, disrupting global oil markets and raising prices at the pump. Now, inflation is once again dragging down American costs. To be sure, the budget crunch could be much worse. Wage growth would look pretty solid if it weren't for high inflation. Wage growth, though declining, has hovered above 3% this summer, a healthy pace similar to the years before the pandemic. That growth is particularly being driven by some employers who have been raising wages to fill labor shortages in industries that lost foreign-born workers to Trump's tightened immigration policy, said Diane Swonk, chief economist at financial firm KPMG. For example, labor shortages are pushing up wages, especially for skilled workers in construction, according to data from the regional feds in Atlanta, Cleveland, and Kansas City, Missouri, published in the Beige Book out this week. In August, wage grew the fastest in leisure and hospitality, construction and transportation, all immigrant-heavy industries that have had to replace workers as well as finance, Swonk said. But inflation still wiped out wage gains, and there are signs that inflation could be worse in September, with diesel fuel prices hitting a record high on Friday. Fuel inflation trickles out into the broader economy, from transportation and warehousing to food and then grocery stores and restaurants. The financial pain is the greatest, economists say, for middle and lower income households that lack investments in the financial markets, which are up by double digits for the year so far. Rising prices are playing a big role in consumer sentiment, which also sank in August, according to a long-standing University of Michigan survey. People are falling behind, said Mark Zandi, chief economist of Moody's Analytics. That goes most fundamentally to the general anxiety that many Americans feel about their financial situations. They're just not keeping up. Despite falling wages, Americans mostly kept spending this year, showing a reluctance to significantly change their overall habits even as inflation eats into their budgets. Spending was bolstered this spring and early summer by larger-than-usual tax refunds and big events like the World Cup and Amazon Prime Day. As those taper off, Zandi said the real test is now. Given what's going on with income, there's reason to be nervous that consumers will need to become even more cautious, pull back even more, he said. Consumer spending is the underlying force of the U.S. economy, making up about two-thirds of the economic activity. It can determine overall economic health and growth. Cracks are starting to show in consumer spending habits. Retail sales fell unexpectedly in July, reflecting that consumers may not be as resilient as they have long seemed. Other signs have begun to pile up. Walmart, a cornerstone of budget-friendly American shoppers, reported its weakest sales growth since the pandemic recession in 2020, and federal data showed consumer spending cooled in July. Also, people are dipping into their savings, with the personal savings rate falling to a four-year low in June, recovering only slightly in July. Walmart blamed some of its slow growth on falling prescription drug prices, and July's numbers followed a strong June full of sale events. But some experts say that as the Iran war drags on and wages lag behind prices, consumers will look for more ways to cut back. Jamie O'Brien, 25, who runs an education program at a botanical garden in Richmond, said that they had received one pay raise since they got hired almost 2 years ago, bringing their pay to $17 an hour, up from $16 an hour. My expenses have gone up far more than $1 could hope to catch up with, O'Brien said. I pay a little over $1,000 a month for rent. When I started working at the garden, I was living in the same apartment and my rent was about $670. O'Brien's workplace voted to unionize to bring up wages, but until they receive a more substantial pay bump, O'Brien is cutting back on groceries and unable to put any money into savings. Steve Thompson contributed to this report. Lauren Kaori Gurley is the labor reporter for The Washington Post. She previously covered labor and tech for Vice for 3 years. Rachel Lerman covers consumer economics for The Washington Post. She wants to know how you're spending your money, on what, and why. Over to you, Bill.
3: Thank you. Court throws out Missouri congressional map, helping Democrats keep seat. In addition, Maryland's high court cleared the way for voters to decide in November whether to back a plan to eliminate a GOP-held seat in 2028. By Patrick Marley. The Missouri Supreme Court Thursday ruled that the state cannot use a congressional map that state Republicans designed.
4: This is only a test.

0: This was a test of the emergency alert system. This was only a test.
1: On the November ballot, an initiative designed to eventually eliminate the state's lone GOP-held House seat. The Missouri ruling will probably keep one seat in the Democrats' column as Republicans fight to hang on to a razor-thin majority. The Maryland ruling would pay dividends for Democrats in 2028 if voters sign off on their plan. The Missouri decision prompts major questions for voters and election officials. State officials used the map favored by Republicans for last month's primary, even though courts had told them it could be in legal jeopardy. Now, the state is confronted with a conundrum. Party nominees were chosen under one set of congressional lines, but candidates will run under different ones in November. Missouri Attorney General Catherine Hanaway, a Republican, said she would appeal the ruling to the United States Supreme Court, but says she faces a difficult timeline. Ballots must be set by Tuesday under state law, and they will be mailed to voters soon. This unprecedented decision clearly violates federal law and has thrust our state into a full-fledged constitutional crisis, Hanaway said in a social media post. House Minority Leader Hakeem Jeffries, a Democrat from New York, called the decision a victory for voters and a clear message to MAGA extremists trying to rig the midterm elections. President Donald Trump said the map favoring Republicans should be put back in place. This is a dark day for justice in Missouri, he wrote on social media. Republican state lawmakers last year redrew Missouri's congressional map at the behest of Trump to give themselves an advantage in an additional House district. The plan was meant to ensure that Representative Emanuel Cleaver, one of two Democrats in the state's 8-member House delegation, would not be reelected. The anti-gerrymandering group People Not Politicians submitted more than 300,000 signatures to place a measure on the ballot that would block the map until voters could decide whether they want to use it. Missouri Secretary of State Denny Hoskins, a Republican, rejected their petitions, saying the state constitution didn't allow ballot measures related to congressional redistricting. Richard Von Glahn, the leader of People Not Politicians, sued. A county judge ruled against him last month, but the state Supreme Court sided with him Thursday. The court found the new map had never gone into effect because the group had filed enough petitions to force a referendum on it. Citizens' right to call for a referendum on laws passed by the state legislature is an essential part of the state's lawmaking process under the Missouri

0: This service is intended solely for individuals who cannot read conventional print due to a disability. Ineligible listeners risk infringing on copyright laws, and KPBS Radio Reading Service is not responsible for any violations that may occur. Our service may not be redistributed without our written consent. If you agree to these conditions, please continue listening.
1: In a statement. In Maryland, Republican state lawmakers asked courts to block Democrats' redistricting measure from the November ballot, arguing the technicalities that the Democratic supermajority in Annapolis crafted the proposed state constitutional amendment too late and wrote the ballot question in a misleading way. The state Supreme Court disagreed about the timeliness, but ruled the referendum should proceed with different language. The ruling was a victory for Maryland Governor Wes Moore, a Democrat, who spent nearly a year persuading Democrats to help him withdraw his state's map to offset Republican redrawn maps in other states. Janine?
2: Stocks fall after strong jobs report raises prospects of interest rate hike. Alex Vega, Associated Press. U.S. stocks fell and Treasury yields rose Friday after the government reported that employers unexpectedly added 162,000 jobs last month, a development that could increase chances that the U.S. Central Bank will raise interest rates later this month. The S&P 500 fell 0.4%, though it managed to eke out a modest gain for the week. The Dow Jones Industrial Average fell 0.5%, and the NASDAQ Composite gave back 0.3%. Wall Street expects the Federal Reserve to raise interest rates before the end of the year in an effort to cool inflation, which has been running hot due to rising oil prices aimed amid the U.S. war with Iran and remains well above 3%. The Fed has a stated goal of cooling inflation to a target of 2%. The surprise increase in hiring last month could give the central bank's policymakers leeway to raise the Fed's benchmark short-term interest rate to fight inflation at their next policy meeting in less than 2 weeks. Today's jobs report does lean toward the Fed increasing rates, said Terry Sandvin, chief equity strategist at U.S. Bank Asset Management Group, noting, however, that a rate hike is not a foregone conclusion. The Labor Department reported that hiring in August far exceeded the 65,000 forecasters had expected, according to a poll by FactSet. Labor Department revisions also looked good, adding 55,000 to June and July payrolls. The unemployment rate held steady at 4.1%. The stronger jobs market could make matters more complicated for the Fed, which has to balance supporting job growth with fighting inflation. Raising interest rates can help tame inflation, but it can also slow economic growth as borrowing costs rise for households and businesses. Expectations for a rate hike in September increased to 6.4% on Friday following the release of the jobs report, up from 49.4% Thursday and from 57% a week ago, according to CME FedWatch. Given the strength of the payroll report, a rate hike in September 16 appears increasingly likely, according to Jeffrey Roach, chief economist for the LPL Financial. Ironically, a rate hike may generate less market volatility than another meeting in which policymakers choose to stand pat. The government will release August inflation figures on September 11th, shortly before the Fed's policymaking commitments next meeting, which ends on September 16th. The closely watched Consumer Price Index, or CPI, which measures costs for consumers, is expected to show that inflation rose last month at a 3.4% rate, the same as in July. Inflation has held stubbornly above 3% for most of the year. With the August CPI report now on deck, the question is whether the combined impact of stronger-than-expected hiring and a stiff inflation tailwind will push policymakers to the tipping point of raising rates later this month, said Jim Baird, chief investment officer with Plante Moran Financial Advisors. Fed Chair Kevin Warsh said last week that inflation had not shown sufficient improvement and that the central bank might have more work to do, a sign he is weighing a rate increase at the Fed's next meeting. On Thursday, Federal Reserve Governor Christopher Waller said that if new data next week shows inflation is cooling, he would be inclined to keep the Fed's benchmark interest rate unchanged. Should the data show hotter inflation, he would consider a rate hike. Over to you,

0: Bell.
1: Thank you. ICE agent charged with lying about Minneapolis shooting released on bail. A lawyer for Christian Castro, 52, said he intends to fight the charges and that the agent never had any intention of fleeing to avoid prosecution. By Jeremy Roebuck. An attorney for a U.S. Immigration and Customs Enforcement officer who was charged with lying about the shooting of a Venezuelan man in Minneapolis said on Friday that his client is eager to return to Minnesota to fight federal and state charges. Christian Castro, 52, was indicted this week by a federal grand jury on charges of misleading investigators about the circumstances of the shooting on January 14th. It occurred while Castro, who is based in Texas, was deployed to Minnesota as part of the Trump administration's immigration crackdown. Minnesota state authorities have also charged Castro in connection with the incident, accusing him of assault. They have been seeking to have him extradited from Texas to Minnesota and said he is trying to evade justice. But his defense attorney, David Lindenmuth, said Castro willingly surrendered himself to U.S. authorities on Thursday after federal charges were filed. He is ready to go to Minnesota and deal with this, Lindenmuth said. Let him have his day in court, then make up your opinions. Lindenmuth, who is representing Castro along with co-counsel Rolando Cantu, spoke to the Washington Post after Castro's first court appearance on the federal charges before a U.S. magistrate judge in McAllen, Texas. During the brief proceeding, Castro entered a provisional not guilty plea and was released on a $75,000 unsecured bond with orders to report to the federal court in Minneapolis on September 18th. Castro faces six federal counts of lying to investigators who were probing the shooting of Venezuelan migrant Julio Cesar Sosa Celis, one of several high-profile shooting incidents during the Trump administration's immigration crackdown that roiled the Minneapolis community. The federal case against Castro is the first known instance of the Justice Department seeking to prosecute an immigration officer for actions taken during ICE's Minneapolis surge, a campaign that sparked national outrage, weeks of protest, and condemnations from federal judges. Typically stationed in ICE's Harlingen, Texas field office, Castro was temporarily deployed to Minnesota along with thousands of other agents from across the country as part of the crackdown. It was during those efforts that his run-in with Sosa Celis occurred. An Army veteran, Castro was hired by ICE in September 2025 after 8 years as a Border Patrol agent, according to court records released Friday. He joined the agency amid a broad push to hire hundreds of new agents in support of Trump administration's immigration enforcement efforts, a campaign that has prompted questions from critics over whether the rapid hiring surge allowed for job candidates to be properly vetted. Authorities have said Castro was pursuing a suspected undocumented immigrant who fled into a duplex where Sosa Celis was living. The agent then fired through the door of the house, striking Sosa Celis in the leg. Initially, federal prosecutors charged Sosa Celis and another man with attacking Castro, based largely on an account provided by the agent, who claimed he fired in defense after Sosa Celis and others attacked him with a snow shovel and broom handle. But weeks after those charges were filed, prosecutors withdrew them, telling a federal judge in Minneapolis that a review of video evidence from the scene raised doubts that the assault Castro described had occurred. The federal indictment against Castro, unsealed Friday, identifies six false statements that prosecutors accuse him of making during that investigation, including a claim that he fired the shot from the ground while struggling with Sosa Celis and others at the scene. The indictment also cast doubt on his claims that he had reached for his gun with his right hand while defending himself from blows with his left. No person struck Castro with a broom as he described, it said, and no persons wielded the broom and snow shovel as he described. The copy of the indictment, included as part of the court record in McAllen, is not dated and does not bear the signature of any prosecutor or Justice Department official. We absolutely dispute the narrative that's been put out there, and we maintain our client's innocence, Lindenmuth said Friday. He deserves a day in court, and so far he has not had that opportunity. The question of what charges Castro should face sparked weeks of intense debate within the U.S. Attorney's Office in Minneapolis. Several prosecutors there believe Castro should have been charged with violating Sosa Celis' civil rights under a statute that could carry a prison sentence of up to a decade, according to people familiar with those deliberations. Instead, the Justice Department opted to pursue a lesser charge of lying to investigators with a maximum sentence of 5 years. That prompted discord between the U.S. prosecutors in Minneapolis and higher-ups at the Justice Department in Washington, multiple people familiar with those conflicts said. The Washington Post has reported that one of the lead prosecutors assigned to the case, Matt Evans, was fired after expressing his frustration with that charging decision in an email to attorneys for Sosa Salas and others this week. Top Justice Department officials are now weighing whether to charge Evans with obstruction of justice for allegedly leaking information about the status of the case, two people familiar with the matter said, speaking on the condition of anonymity to discuss the ongoing deliberations. Complicating Castro's case is the fact that he faces both federal and state charges. In May, Minnesota state prosecutors charged Castro, who has been suspended by ICE and was back home in Texas, with assaulting Sosa Salas with the deadly weapon. However, Texas's Republican governor, Greg Abbott, refused to immediately extradite Castro to Minnesota to stand trial, saying he was not sure that Castro qualified as a fugitive under the law. Minnesota authorities have called that a smokescreen and accused Abbott, who is running for re-election this fall, of delaying the extradition to Minneapolis, a deeply blue city, for political reasons. They raised concerns during a court hearing last week that Castro, who at the time was being held in a Texas jail facing possible extradition on the state's case, might pose a flight risk if he were released. They argued he had contacts in Mexico that would make it easy for him to flee. Lyndon Muth said Friday that Castro had always intended to return to Minnesota to face the state charges, but did not have an opportunity to voluntarily do so before he was arrested on the state's warrant in May. He said Castro had attempted to hire several attorneys in Minneapolis to represent him, but was rejected by lawyers at every turn. Ultimately, a federal judge cast doubt in a ruling last week on the idea that Abbott had legal grounds to deny the extradition, but refused for now to intervene, since the governor had not made a final decision on Minnesota's extradition request. The federal charges filed against Castro this week will probably render moot the dispute between Minnesota and Texas over the extradition. However, state and federal prosecutors in Minnesota must still decide which of their two cases against Castro will proceed first. Mary Moriarty, the top prosecutor in Hennepin County, home to Minneapolis, suggested in an interview Thursday that given the unusual circumstances leading up to the Justice Department's decision to indict Castro, notably the battle over how to charge him, she believed the agent should face trial on the state's case first. The level of trust right now in the federal government is not just there, Moriarty said. I think it's appropriate for us to go first because people have much more trust in our office to be seeking justice right now. That's all the time we have today. This has been Janine Gage and Bill Kennard with the Washington Post for Saturday, September 5th, 2026. Have a great weekend.
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2: Welcome to the reading of the New York Times for Friday, September 4th, 2026. As a reminder, Radio Eye is a reading service intended for people who are blind or have other disabilities that makes it difficult to read printed material. Your reader for today is Blanca Michael Ward. We begin with Merriam-Webster's Word of the Day. Apiary. Apiary. A noun spelled A-P-I-A-R-Y. What it means. Apiary refers to a place where bees are kept, and especially a collection of hives or colonies of bees kept for their honey. Example, one of the best parts of having a beekeeper for a sister-in-law is getting fresh jars of local honey from the family apiary. Merriam-Webster's Word of the Day, apiary. We continue with the New York Times bestsellers in combined print and ebook nonfiction. In first place, new this week, Going Further by Ted Cruz. The Republican senator from Texas profiles the Supreme Court Justice Clarence Thomas. In second place, 10 weeks on the list, Regime Change by Maggie Haberman and Jonathan Swan. Two White House correspondents for the New York Times delve into the first year of President Trump's second term. In third place, new this week, The Rise and Fall of the Artificial State by Jill Lepore. The author of These Truths examines how technology and artificial intelligence have impacted global democracy and human community. In fourth place, 3 weeks on the list, This Is Me by Hayden Panettiere. The late actress describes how she contended with fame and handled difficulties in her life. And in fifth place, 33 weeks on the list, Strangers by Belle Burden. Burden retraces her marriage of 20 years in search of clues to help shape her understanding about its demise and to find a way forward. We continue with the New York Times bestsellers in combined print and ebook fiction. In first place, 39 weeks on the list, Theo of Golden by Alan Levy. A man travels to a small southern town where he purchases pencil drawings of local residents and exchanges them for stories. In second place, new this week, Big Little Truths by Leanne Moriarty. In a sequel to Big Little Lies, a stranger's presence at a school may force things to the fore that had not been shared. In third place, 17 weeks on the list, The Calamity Club by Catherine Stockett. As things get tougher during the Depression, several women look for ways to improve their circumstances. In fourth place, 21 weeks on the list, Yesteryear by Carol Claire Burke. Natalie Heller Mills, a privileged tradwife social media influencer, wakes up to find she is living in the comparatively difficult reality of 1855. And in fifth place, 34 weeks on the list, Dungeon Crawler Carl by Matt Dinneman. A Coast Guard vet named Carl and his ex-girlfriend's cat, Princess Donut, are trapped in a fantasy dungeon. We continue with today's headlines from the front page of the New York Times. News analysis, a tit-for-tat, piles on pain with no end. Civilian toll climbing in Ukraine and Russia. Trump targets university aid for minorities. New rules released. Tax exemptions under threat in push to halt diversity efforts. Her voice, pen, and vigor lifted countless women. Using civil rights post as a tool against the left, getting big institutions to knuckle under. Lightning speed of the White House is outrunning the courts. As judges deliberate, a ballroom gets built. We begin with this story. News analysis, a spiral of escalation for Russia and Ukraine with no end in sight. This story was written by Kim Barker, Alexandra Mikulshin, and Ivan Nechepurenko. They are both torching warehouses filled with food or online shopping orders near major cities. They are blasting ports and ships carrying vital exports of grain, and they are smashing energy networks that keep the lights on and vehicles fueled. Russia and Ukraine, in cities far from the front line, are waging an intensifying tit-for-tat air war that is bringing more pain to the populations of both countries than at any other point since the early months of the full-scale war launched by Moscow in 2022. With the front largely frozen, each side is using growing arsenals of missiles and drones to exact vengeance and to try to pummel the other into submission. In the most recent example, Kyiv, the Ukrainian capital, has been under constant bombardment from Russian drones over the past few days, tormenting residents with nearly continual air raid alerts. Still, there's no evidence that the escalation will weaken either country's determination to fight on. Human suffering will only grow this winter, analysts say, as both Russia and Ukraine seek leverage in U.S.-backed settlement negotiations that are expected to resume after achieving little this year. Ukraine can't give up, and Russia doesn't want to, analysts say. It's a question of how much pain can Russia take compared to Ukraine, and Russia can take a lot of pain, said Rob Lee, a military expert at the Philadelphia-based Foreign Policy Research Institute, who travels frequently to the front line. This new period of eye-for-an-eye assaults accelerated in late June when Ukraine opened a 40-day campaign against Russia that President Vladimir Zelensky said was aimed at compelling it to end the war. Since he threw down that gauntlet, Ukrainian long-range drones have hit more than 30 warehouses of major online shopping companies, mostly those used by Wildberries, the Russian equivalent of Amazon. The strikes have disrupted Russian commercial logistics, inflicted heavy losses on small merchants, and killed several warehouse workers. Ukraine has also continued its attacks on Russian oil refineries and fuel logistics. About 70% of Russian gas stations ran out of gasoline or diesel last month, sparking the country's worst fuel crisis since the collapse of the Soviet Union in the early 1990s. The Kremlin scrambled to fix the situation, allowing lower-grade gas and diesel to be sold. But through mid-August, there were two-hour lines at every station in Moscow that still had gas. In addition, Ukrainian strikes on infrastructure in the Sea of Azov and the broader Black Sea basin have hamstrung agricultural exports by Russia, the world's largest exporter of wheat, and have left the occupied Crimea Peninsula isolated. Their economy will start collapsing. It already is, said Olena Ivashko, 48, a Ukrainian grocery worker who has had four male relatives killed fighting in the war. Until they start eating each other alive, they will not understand that there is a war. They didn't understand what war was until they started standing in lines for gasoline. The Russian economy is not in danger of imminent collapse, even as growth has slowed to almost a standstill and the budget deficit has ballooned. But the attacks deep inside Russia have made the war feel closer to Russians than ever before, and Russian civilians are dying in such strikes at the highest rate since the war began. Pyotr, a book editor in the Russian capital, said that this summer the first cracks appeared on the surface of Moscow's well-being. Yevgeny, a motorcycle enthusiast, described sleepless nights every time he saw a warning about a potential drone attack. Both men asked that only their first names be used to protect their security. After Ukraine's 40-day campaign ended, President Vladimir V. Putin of Russia said that Kyiv had opened Pandora's box by trying to damage the Russian economy and would pay the price, as has been the case throughout the war. The Russian assaults that followed have inflicted more suffering on Ukrainians than anything that Russians have endured. Russian ballistic and supersonic missiles are now hitting Ukrainian cities almost at will, largely because Ukraine is running low on U.S.-made Patriot interceptor missiles. New Russian jet-powered drones that can reach speeds of more than 370 miles an hour perform surveillance and smash into targets. Ukrainian civilian casualties are higher than at any other point since the initial 5 weeks of the war, and they are much higher than Russian casualties. Moscow's Black Sea attacks have crippled crucial ports in the Odessa region and have threatened to cost the Ukrainian economy more than $2 billion in agricultural exports in the second half of 2026. More than 300 Ukrainian gas stations have been damaged or destroyed by Russian attacks over the past 6 months. Dozens of warehouses, including those supplying grocery stores, and a number of shopping centers have been struck. About 13 million books have been charred in Russian strikes, according to the Ukrainian Publishing Association. The escalation is likely to continue, analysts said. After pounding Ukraine's power grid to within an inch of its life last winter, Russia has vowed to hammer it again. The Russian Defense Ministry warned last month that Kyiv was in for a deep freeze this winter. On Tuesday, Mr. Putin said he had instructed his armed forces to deliver massive strikes against Ukraine's energy facilities. Russia could also try to target Ukraine's water supply, analysts said. Speaking after a summit in Kyrgyzstan on Tuesday, Mr. Putin also seemingly threatened to expand the war to Ukraine's Western allies. If someone tries to drag us down the food chain, to gobble us up, to devour us, they may end up getting punched in the teeth, he said. Ukraine, too, may keep escalating. It is developing its own powerful ballistic missiles and says they could be ready by this fall. If that happens, the war would enter a different stage, analysts said. In his own address on Tuesday, Mr. Zelensky warned airlines that Russian airspace was becoming completely unsafe because of Ukrainian drones, a threat that Mr. Putin described as state terrorism. Where it will end is anyone's guess. The CIA director, John Ratcliffe, flew to Moscow last week to try to persuade Russia to cut a deal before the country's military and economic situation got any worse. Moscow's answer to the visit was clear. The Kremlin spokesman, Dmitry S. Peskov, said the U.S.-led peace negotiations were in a deep pause. As if to punctuate this statement, between Thursday and Monday, Kyiv came under an air raid alert 58 times and faced multiple volleys of missiles and drones. Serious peace talks are not likely until next spring or summer, experts and diplomats said. The lead U.S. negotiators, Jared Kushner, President Trump's son-in-law, and Steve Witkoff, Mr. Trump's special envoy and longtime friend, are supposed to visit Ukraine soon to jumpstart talks, Ukrainian officials said. But such a visit has been rumored at least four times this year and has not taken place. Russia has given no indication it is ready for talks. Mr. Putin is angry, Ukrainian officials and Western diplomats said, that Russian troops have not yet seized all of the eastern Ukrainian area known as the Donbas. Russian troops control a bit less than 20% of Ukraine, only slightly more than they did 3 years ago. As the war intensifies, each country adjusts. By last week, lines had shortened at Moscow's gas stations. School started in much of Ukraine on Tuesday, even as Russia fired more missiles and drones, though 10% fewer first graders showed up in Kyiv schools than did last year. We've already gotten used to things being destroyed, said Alyona Chestyakova, 45, who recently faced empty shelves at a grocery store because of the Russian attacks. They're shelling us. They're trying to destroy us, but somehow we keep floating back to the surface, and there's nothing they can do about it. Next, we have this story. Gloria Steinem, personification of the women's movement, dies at 92. This was written by Catherine Q. Seelye. Gloria Steinem, the feminist crusader who galvanized the modern women's movement, helping millions of women develop a sense of self-worth and gain a measure of equality at home, at work, and in society at large, died on Wednesday at her home in Manhattan. She was 92. Her death was announced in a post on social media, which did not give a cause. Calling herself an entrepreneur of social change, Ms. Steinem helped usher in sweeping cultural transformations across virtually every facet of American life, from the boardroom to the courtroom to the bedroom. For more than half a century, she personified the women's movement and became its most enduring symbol. Her tinted aviator glasses and curtain of streaked blonde hair parted in the center made her one of the most recognizable women in the world. She was an unlikely revolutionary. Growing up a transient in the Midwest, she was 10 when her parents divorced and she was left to mother her mentally anguished mother, a formative experience that reverberated throughout her life. She had scant formal education until sixth grade. Her big dream as a budding tap dancer was to become a rockette. But she read voraciously, graduated from college with honors, and believed fiercely that women should be able to live whatever life they choose. Her own feminist awakening didn't come until her mid-30s, when, as a journalist in 1969, she attended a Speak Out of women discussing their illegal abortions. Charismatic, articulate, media savvy, deeply empathetic, and a workaholic, she evolved into a political and cultural force. She led protest and consciousness-raising sessions, wrote essays and delivered speeches, delved into political organizing, helped establish rape crisis centers and shelters for battered women, founded numerous groups that promoted women and had the Midas touch when it came to raising money for their causes. And she and a cadre of feminists had the audacity to start a publication that flew in the face of traditional women's magazines, examining topics like abortion, domestic violence, and equal pay for equal work. The first glossy national periodical to be created, owned, and run entirely by women, Ms. Magazine, founded in 1971, sought to capture and channel a rising sense of female empowerment and eradicate the sexist assumptions that permeated the culture. The magazine served as the movement's manifesto, an incubator for social transformation, and a blueprint for action. As such, it helped embolden women as they fought blatant discrimination and harassment in the workplace, and unspoken oppression, and sometimes outright abuse at home. When we started, there was not even a term for sexual harassment, Ms. Steinem often said. It was just called life. Decades after the movement dissipated and progressive women faced renewed setbacks, Ms. Steinem continued to push for their rights and equality. She wrote essays and lectured into her 90s, and the news media never stopped seeking her opinion. She was the author of nearly a dozen major nonfiction books. Her latest, An Unexpected Life, is scheduled for publication in late September. Despite her fearless public persona, Ms. Steinem was somewhat diffident, initially terrified of speaking in public, and wrestled with a lack of self-esteem. She was also insecure about her looks. She said in an interview for this obituary in January 2026, that she wore her large aviator glasses and cloak of long hair partly to hide her face. What I felt like inside, she wrote in Revolution from Within. Her 1992 book about self-esteem was a plump brunette from Toledo, too tall and much too pudding-faced. Even as she personified the women's movement, Miss Steinem defied the stereotype of women's libbers as sexless, humorless, and dateless. She led a glittering social life and enjoyed relationships with many high-voltage men, including Mike Nichols, the director, and Mort Zuckerman, the real estate and publishing mogul. In the 2026 interview, she called Franklin A. Thomas, the path-breaking president of the Ford Foundation, the love of her life, the man with whom she felt most in sync. But she spurned marriage, mostly, and remained child-free, a choice she said she never regretted. Not for a millisecond, she said at 82. Not everybody with a womb has to have a child, like not everybody with vocal cords has to be an opera singer. It's a choice, and it's a wonderful choice, but if everybody has to do it, it's no longer a choice. Her lifestyle and unapologetic feminist beliefs made her a lightning rod, adored, though not always, by liberals, demonized always by conservatives. She and other single women were caricatured as man-hating, bra-burning lesbians intent on upending the social order and destroying the American family. When Miss Steinem appeared on Larry King Live in 1990, a female caller memorably told her to rot in hell for what she had wrought. Much of the hostility toward her was public and overt, especially with the rise of the religious right and the conservative activist Phyllis Schlafly, but it was also woven into the fabric of her everyday life. While the male-dominated news media all but anointed Miss Steinem as the movement's spokeswoman, to the annoyance of its many other leaders and of the decidedly anti-hierarchical Miss Steinem herself, it simultaneously patronized and marginalized her as a rebel with a pretty face. When she was first job hunting in New York, an editor at Life turned her away. "We need a reporter," he told her, "not a pretty girl." An editor at the New York Times Magazine propositioned her, she said. Clay Felker, editor of New York Magazine and Miss Steinem's mentor, said he gave her an assignment because she had great legs. She broke through with a witty expose, A Bunny's Tale, for Show Magazine in 1963. Squeezing into a too small electric blue satin corset with a bow tie at her throat and a pair of satin rabbit ears bobbing on her head, she worked undercover as a cotton-tailed waitress at the Playboy Club in New York. Her article was praised for revealing the degrading work conditions in that male fantasy cocoon, but she regretted writing it for a time anyway, because some used it to dismiss her as frivolous. One was the journalist Gay Talese. In her 2015 memoir, My Life on the Road, Miss Steinem recalled that Mr. Talese said of her in 1964, "You know how every year there's a pretty girl who comes to New York and pretends to be a writer? Well, Gloria is this year's pretty girl." But it was as a writer, journalist, columnist, essayist, author that Miss Steinem made her name. She also had a knack for pointed aphorisms. "The truth will set you free," she liked to say, "but first it will piss you off." Variations on this theme have existed since the Bible. Miss Steinem popularized this one and used it as the title of a 2019 collection of essays. Another, self-esteem isn't everything. It's just that there's nothing without it. One of her best quips, was about aging. When a reporter remarked, "Oh, you don't look 40, she responded with characteristic bluntness, "This is what 40 looks like. We've been lying for so long, who would know?" Some of the achievements of the women's movement, greater economic independence, more legal rights and protections, inroads into all levels of virtually every profession, more men sharing domestic responsibilities, may be taken for granted today, but they were unimaginable when the movement began. And for Ms. Steinem and many others, that struggle never ended. Women still earn less than men for the same work, 81 cents for every dollar made by a man, according to the 2024 census. The Equal Rights Amendment prohibiting discrimination on account of sex was belatedly ratified but is still not part of the Constitution. The 1973 Supreme Court decision legalizing abortion, a central goal of the movement, was overturned in 2022. Some states went on to reverse or curtail other hard-won reproductive rights. No woman has been elected president. Anti-female bias remains entrenched. "I feel proud, and I feel mad as hell," Ms. Steinem told the Times in 2022. "We are still dealing with the same issues." The big click. Ms. Steinem, who grew up in the Midwest, began her career in New York as a freelance writer in 1960. By 1968, she had become co-founder of New York Magazine, writing a monthly political column, The City Politic. She found her voice. Her column led to political advocacy. She marched with Cesar Chavez, the head of the United Farm Workers, who was revered until reports emerged in 2026 that he had sexually abused girls and women. She served as treasurer of the Legal Defense Fund for Angela Davis, the revolutionary black feminist who was in prison awaiting trial for murder and was later acquitted. Ms. Steinem supported Norman Mailer in his losing campaign for mayor of New York in 1969 and briefly considered running for city comptroller on the ticket with him. Despite Mr. Mailer's notorious sexism, she did not regard him at that point as an enemy of the women's movement. She was jolted into feminism that year when she reported on a group of women in Greenwich Village discussing their illegal abortions. Angered that they had been made to feel like criminals, Ms. Steinem, who had had a secret abortion in England in 1957, wrote her first openly feminist essay titled After Black Power, Women's Liberation. At that moment, she viewed herself as part of something bigger than herself. "It was the big click," she said in Gloria, in her own words, a 2011 HBO documentary. "It transformed me." Her essay appeared just as the women's movement, sparked by Betty Friedan's The Feminine Mystique, 1963, was gaining steam. The book, which alerted society to women's frustrations and stifled ambitions, was an instant bestseller. 3 years later, Ms. Friedan co-founded the National Organization for Women, whose statement of purpose said, "The time has come for a new movement toward true equality for all women in America." Women were second-class citizens with few legal rights, little financial independence, and no autonomy over their bodies. They needed a man's signature to get a credit card or a bank loan. States had a marital exemption that allowed a husband to rape his wife without fear of legal consequences. In 1971, a powerhouse group of feminists, Ms. Friedan, Ms. Steinem, Representatives Bella Abzug and Shirley Chisholm, both Democrats from New York, and others, including Jill Ruckelshaus, a prominent Republican activist, founded the National Women's Political Caucus to advance the Equal Rights Amendment and elect women to office. Activist women were starting to gather in small groups all over the country, including at Ms. Steinem's shared one-room walk-up apartment on the Upper East Side of Manhattan. She eventually bought the unit, which occupied the second floor of an 1880s brownstone. She acquired other floors over time and lived there for the rest of her life. It was in her living room that she held some of the first organizational meetings for Ms. Magazine. She and several like-minded women wanted to create a publication that would speak to women's lives in a way that the women's magazines devoted mainly to tips on beauty, how to catch a man, and 25 exciting ways to make a hamburger, did not. The magazine's founders did not invent the term Ms., an honorific that signified a woman's individual identity regardless of her marital status. It had been seeping slowly into usage since the early 1900s, but by branding their magazine with it, they elevated the title into the nation's lexicon and gave women a calling card. The first issue was published in December 1971 and ran as an insert in the year-end issue of New York, thanks to Mr. Felker, who financed and promoted it. The first full standalone issue came out in January 1972, again with Mr. Felker's backing. The cover article, "The Housewife's Moment of Truth," explored the conflicts inherent in juggling work and home life. It also notably featured a signed list of 53 well-known women who acknowledged that they had sought illegal abortions. Among them, the tennis star Billie Jean King, the singer Judy Collins, the playwright Lillian Hellman, and the historian Barbara Tuchman. Though the magazine appeared on newsstands in January, it was labeled spring so that if it didn't sell, it wouldn't look stale. But all 300,000 copies sold out in 8 days. Thousands of letters from grateful readers poured in, and Ms. began publishing monthly that July. Skeptics abounded. Harry Reasoner, a prominent television news anchor, dismissed the whole enterprise, saying, "I'll give it 6 months before they run out of things to say." He subsequently apologized. President Richard M. Nixon denigrated the term Ms., wondering aloud to Harry Kissinger, "How many people really have read Gloria Steinem and given one shit about that?" The magazine attracted prominent writers, including Alice Walker, Adrian Rich, Toni Morrison, and Vivian Gornick. It covered a range of topics, including sisterhood, gender-neutral child-rearing, battered wives, and maternity leave. It rated political candidates by their stance on issues that were important to women. For a time, Ms. thrived, but the expanding women's movement, never a monolith, splintered into factions and faced backlashes. Schisms divided the magazine, too. Anger was often directed at Ms. Steinem, whom some saw as a fence-sitter trying to please everyone. More radical women and some women of color found the magazine wishy-washy and not inclusive enough, and they broke away. Among the messier dramas of the period was the one that developed between Ms. Friedan and Ms. Steinem. The two shared certain goals, including equal pay, more women in public office, and legalized abortion. But Ms. Steinem also sought broader cultural and social change that included liberating women from media stereotypes and recalibrating the power dynamic between men and women. Significantly, she also wanted to expand the movement beyond the white, middle-class housewives of its early days, those inspired by the feminine mystique, to include younger women, working women, women of color, as well as lesbians and other marginalized groups. Miss Friedan saw the focus on sexual politics as a distraction and famously warned that including lesbians, the Lavender Menace, threatened the movement's goal of achieving mainstream acceptance. She later supported lesbian rights. But the real tension between them was personal. Miss Friedan, 13 years older and widely acknowledged as the mother of second-wave feminism, the first wave was driven by suffrage, was being eclipsed by the more popular and photogenic Miss Steinem, a media darling, and Miss Friedan resented it. "There is more than one voice in this movement," Miss Friedan said icily at one point. She began attacking Miss Steinem publicly, calling her a feminist chauvinist, accusing her of trying to profit from the movement and dismissing her ability, saying, "The media tried to make her a celebrity, but no one should mistake her for a leader." Miss Steinem told HBO in 2011 that Miss Friedan had resented anybody who threatened her ownership of the movement. Miss Friedan, she said, didn't really identify down, she identified up, ignoring the needs of poor working-class women. Their souring relationship was examined by Nora Ephron in a 1972 essay in Esquire that depicted Miss Friedan as unhinged by her jealousy of Miss Steinem, to the point that she no longer cared how her animosity hurt the movement. Miss Ephron, squarely on Team Steinem, cast Miss Friedan as being on the wrong side of history. Gloria Marie Steinem was born in Toledo, Ohio, on March 25, 1934, the daughter of Leo and Ruth Nunviller Steinem. Her free-spirited father, whom she adored, was a peripatetic antiques dealer, a big dreamer with no money. He was always going to make a movie or cut a record or start a new hotel or come up with a new orange drink, Miss Steinem told Time magazine in 1969. For years, the family spent summers in Clark Lake, a tiny rural town in southern Michigan, where her father ran a small dance pavilion and booked musical acts. When fall came, they traveled to warmer climes in a house trailer, stopping in towns along the way while her father peddled antiques. Miss Steinem grew up an itinerant with no full year of formal schooling until sixth grade. She said she learned to read from road signs along the highway and buried herself in books. Her mother had been one of the first female reporters and editors at the Blade of Toledo. She loved the work and had continued doing it for a decade after marriage. After all, someone had to pay the bills. She also had an affair and then a nervous breakdown, became addicted to a sedative, and spent 2 years in a sanitarium, all before Gloria was born. When Gloria was about 10, her parents divorced, and her 19-year-old sister, Suzanne, left for Smith College in Massachusetts. Gloria and her mother moved into a condemned farmhouse in East Toledo, where Ruth had once lived. Gloria's life was consumed by caring for her mother, by then a meek and fearful woman who was addicted to sodium thiopental. She was an invalid, Miss Steinem later wrote, who lay in bed with eyes closed and lips moving in occasional response to voices only she could hear. A woman to whom I brought an endless stream of toast and coffee, bologna sandwiches, and dime pies. Gloria shopped, prepared meals and tended to Ruth for 7 years until her senior year of high school, when they sold the house, saving the money for Gloria's college tuition. Gloria spent her senior year living with her sister in Washington, D.C., while Ruth went to California, where she was cared for by her ex-husband. While Gloria's formal education had been severely lacking, she compensated for it by devouring books and reveling in words and ideas. She followed in her sister's footsteps to Smith, also Miss Frieden's alma mater, where she majored in government. She graduated magna cum laude and Phi Beta Kappa in 1956. Caring for her mother shaped much of her life, consciously and otherwise. This included her decision not to rush from New York to her father's side in California after he was in a serious car accident in 1961. "I felt a cold stab of fear that if I went to California, I would become my father's caretaker as I had been my mother's, and never come back to my own life," she wrote in her memoir. By the time she realized he was dying, it was too late. "I will never stop wishing I had been with him," she wrote. Her dysfunctional youth, mothering her mother, also colored her view of marriage and children, both of which she viewed as a trap. That fear kept her from settling down. By her own estimate, she spent half of her life on the road for more than 4 decades. She kept quiet about the trauma of her childhood for years, given her upper-crust manner of speaking and precise diction. She sounded like a child of privilege. In fact, she lived in fear of hitting the skids at any moment. "I had always worried that I might have inherited something," she told the New Yorker, "that I'd start disappearing into the street in my nightgown, the way she had." To India and back. During her senior year of college, Miss Steinem planned to marry her boyfriend, but then decided against it. She would have been settling down and having children, she realized, only because that was what society expected. She said in the 2026 interview that she saw marriage not as a beginning, but as an end to her identity, an end to whatever she might want to do with her life. She left her engagement ring under her fiancé's pillow. "This was not an act of courage," she said, and fled, in her words, to India in early 1957. On her way, she stayed in London while awaiting her visa and discovered she was pregnant. She managed to get an abortion. The alternative, she said, would have been going home, marrying the wrong person, and living a life that wasn't hers. She was drawn to India just a decade into its independence by the legacy of Mahatma Gandhi. She had won a Chester Bowles Asian Fellowship to study there, but she quickly abandoned her classes. Wearing a sari and carrying only a towel, a cup, and a comb, she walked through southern India with followers of Gandhi, absorbing lessons about talking circles and grassroots organizing. After returning to the United States, she spent a year in Cambridge, Massachusetts, as director of the Independent Research Service, a nonprofit educational foundation that recruited and provided government support for American students to attend communist-run youth festivals in Europe. The magazine Ramparts subsequently reported that the foundation had been partly funded by the Central Intelligence Agency, and Miss Steinem came under criticism from the left. She dismissed the entire venture as harmless, telling the Times in 2016 that no one in the CIA had ever told her what to do or say, and that she'd never reported to the agency. She moved to New York in 1960 and began working as a freelance journalist. At the time, Women were not taken seriously as writers. She wanted to cover politics, but was stuck with celebrity profiles and fashion. Still, she was prolific. Her articles appeared in Vogue, Cosmopolitan, Esquire, Family Circle, and Life, among other magazines. She was a contributing editor at Glamour and New York. As her profile rose and she became increasingly visible, she wrestled with an unexpected problem, an almost pathological fear of public speaking. She dreaded standing at a podium alone, afraid that her mouth would go dry. Her solution was

0: This service is intended solely for individuals who cannot read conventional print due to a disability. Ineligible listeners risk infringing on copyright laws, and KPBS Radio Reading Service is not responsible for any violations that may occur. Our service may not be redistributed without our written consent. If you agree to these conditions, please continue listening.
1: At the same time, Miss Steinem moved comfortably in the sophisticated milieu of New York's intelligentsia and dated powerful men. In addition to New York stars like Mr. Nichols, Mr. Zuckerman, and Mr. Thomas, they included J. Stanley Pottinger, a prominent civil rights lawyer in the Nixon and Ford administrations. Most remained her devoted friends and public supporters long after the romances faded. In 2000, Miss Steinem overlooked her antipathy toward marriage and wed David Bale, a social justice activist born in South Africa and the father of the actor Christian Bale. She was 66. She initially denied rumors that she'd married him because he needed a green card, but years later conceded that this had been the case. The marriage lasted for 3 years before he died in 2003 at 62 from brain lymphoma. Miss Steinem had faced her own recurring battle with cancer, breast, starting in 1986, after which she suffered from total exhaustion and depression and underwent psychoanalysis. She then spent several years writing and rewriting Revolution from Within, a book of self-esteem. It was her first long public look at herself, and it disappointed some feminists who saw her introspection as a retreat from much-needed social activism. The writer and editor, Deidre English, reviewing it for the New York Times Book Review, wrote, "The strategic vision of social revolution here has all but been replaced with a model of personal recovery." Interviewers were nonplussed that a woman as seemingly self-confident and purposeful in public as Miss Steinem was beset by a lack of self-esteem. "I was a neglected child, so I guess I didn't think I existed," she explained to the BBC. "And if you're treated badly, you come to feel you're a bad person, and to some extent, even a very good thing like being a social activist can be a drug, you know. That keeps you from going back and looking at yourself. You keep trying to fill up this emptiness, which, of course, can't be filled up with anything external." Revolution from Within wasn't the only time that she disappointed her natural allies. Over the years, her defense of Bill and Hillary Clinton landed her in political hot water. In an opinion column in the Times in 1998, she defended President Clinton against numerous sexual allegations, saying that his advances toward various women had not been unwelcome or coercive. She enraged many again during the 2016 Democratic presidential primaries when she said in a television interview that young women were supporting Senator Bernie Sanders of Vermont over Mrs. Clinton because when you're young, you're thinking, "Where are the boys? The boys are with Bernie." She eventually apologized and said she had misspoken. Writing and organizing. Miss Steinem devoted much of her life to writing. One of her bestsellers was Outrageous Acts and Everyday Rebellions, 1983, her first collection of essays. Other books included Marilyn, Norma Jean, 1986, a sympathetic portrait of Marilyn Monroe, whom she found fascinating in her vulnerability and complexity, and Doing 60 and 70, 2006, a reflection on women and aging. She hated wasting time and rarely did. Having cared for her mother for so long, she

said, she felt a compulsive need to be useful. But as a writer, she said, she should have challenged herself more. I continued for too long to do things I already knew how to do, she told HBO, or to write stories that I was assigned instead of fighting for stories that I couldn't get, or doing ones that I thought were important on my own. The wasting of time is the thing I worry about the most, because time is all there is. But writing, she knew, was not a waste of time. Writing is the only thing that, when I do it, I don't feel I should be doing something else, she said. She spent a great deal of time tending to Ms. Magazine. It reached its peak circulation in 1989 with 540,000 subscribers, but its finances were constantly in peril, and it went through a series of owners. In less than a decade, its circulation fell to 200,000, and the owner threatened to close it. That was more than Miss Steinem could bear. Cobbling together a group of venture capitalists and entrepreneurs, she formed Liberty Media for Women, which acquired Ms. for $3 million. In 2001, the Feminist Majority Foundation took over and kept the magazine alive, though its influence...

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2: 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BBC History Magazine is copyright 2025, Immediate Company London Limited, volume 26, number 10. I'm going to start with an article entitled "The Making of Rome's Monster." In the 2nd century BC, Roman troops razed the city of Carthage and obliterated its civilization. So why, asked Eve MacDonald, did the victors remain obsessed by their conquered foes for the next 200 years? Carthage burned for 6 days. After 3 long years of siege in the spring of 146 BC, Roman soldiers finally broke through the city's defenses and began to slaughter the population. But still, the Carthaginians resisted. Street by street, they threw themselves at their enemy. Rome's relentless military machine moved from the city's ports, across the temple-filled marketplace, and up the streets that lined the central hill. There they were assailed by projectiles hurled down from roofs by women, children, and old men. Yet the Romans' fierce assault on that already ancient city on the North African coast could not be stopped. They went from house to house, ascending to roofs, rooting out Carthaginians from their hiding places. Houses burned and bodies lined the streets while a unit of sweeper soldiers cleared away the dead to allow access for more troops. The scene, as told by the Greek historian Appian, in what it seems was an eyewitness account, paints a gruesome picture of conquest in the ancient world. It was so brutal, in fact, that the Roman commanders Scipio Aemilianus had to change his troops frequently, sending in fresh fighters to combat the Carthaginians' desperate attempts to defend their land, their houses, their families, their gods, and their very lives. Those attempts at defense came to naught. The people of Carthage were slaughtered or enslaved, their once beautiful city left in smoldering ruins on the shores of the Mediterranean. As a result of the destruction and of the memory of the wars fought between these two ancient superpowers, Carthage became an integral part of the story of Rome and its rise to empire. The tale of Carthage became a lesson to all those who dared to challenge Rome. Once it had been razed, all that remained of the history of this great city was co-opted by its enemy. The story of those who had built and designed its urban landscape, its technologically superior ports, its defensive walls, and its multi-story houses with indoor plumbing and water cisterns disappeared. So, too, the memory of its mothers, fathers, grandparents, and children, all inundated beneath the tales Romans told of their great victory. In the centuries that followed, the complex culture of Carthage was largely reduced to a simplistic account of Roman wars. Nonetheless, Carthage and all it stood for became a foundational part in the Roman story. The victors believed that in defeating the Carthaginians, Rome had become the imperial power it is still renowned as today. That view is clear in the comments of the Roman historian Livy, writing well over 100 years after the fall of Carthage and following many other wars, who remembered the events of the second conflict between the two powers, which lasted from 218 to 201 BC, as the most memorable war ever fought. But who were the Carthaginians? We remember very few of its citizens, even though their city had stood on the north coast of Africa, its ruins now preserved just east of Tunis for over 600 years before its destruction. Thanks to its location and rich agricultural land, Carthage was prosperous, and its influence stretched across the central and western Mediterranean, a thriving hub with connections to east and west. The city was founded by Phoenician-speaking people in the 9th century BC, and the story of that genesis is intertwined with Roman myths of their own civilization's origins. In particular, one recounted by the poet Virgil, who lived from 70 to 19 BC, told of a famous queen named Dido, who tempted the Trojan hero Aeneas and played the femme fatale in the epic story of Rome's foundation. Born a Phoenician princess named Elishad, Dido had clashed with her brother in Tyre, now in Lebanon, and left to lead an expedition to the western Mediterranean, where, according to the legend, she established her new city. The Phoenician name for Carthage was Carthadish, the new city. From its very earliest days, it was a melting pot of cultures. Here, North Africans, called Numidians or Libyans in the Greek and Roman sources, today known as Amaza, Greeks and Phoenicians from ancient centers of the eastern Mediterranean lived and intermarried, along with various Semitic-speaking peoples and others from western regions. As the city evolved into a state, it created new citizens who, by the 5th century BC, had become Carthaginians. This colonial story reflects the origins of so many of the great cities of the Western Mediterranean, whose origins were a mix of Eastern Mediterranean and indigenous Western peoples. Carthage was, like Rome, founded under a monarchical rule that evolved into a republican-styled oligarchy built on a mix of religious traditions and ethnicities. Archaeological excavations have revealed more about those years. They tell us that it was not an easy start for the Carthaginians, the population growing slowly from the city's foundation on a hill called Busiris. But within a few centuries, they were producing steel in their forges, exporting agricultural produce, and importing luxury goods from the east, west, north, and south. Material found in burials in the city reflects a dialogue between different influences from the eastern Mediterranean, central Italy, and the far west. There are decorated ostrich eggs and gold jewelry with Egyptian-influenced imagery, and unguents and perfumes imported in delicate vessels from the east. Carthaginians traded across the Mediterranean and were allied to many different cities and states, including the Romans, whose earliest known treaty was with Carthage in the 6th century BC. The two cities shared cults, competed for markets, and had related families. They were friends before they ever became enemies. The Phoenician cities of the Levant, broadly from Lebanon to Syria, Israel and Palestine today, were conquered by the Achaemenid Persian Empire in the 6th and 5th centuries BC. That changed the relationship between Carthage and its mother city, Tyre, providing the catalyst for the African city to grow into its own power. This coincided with an increasingly linked Mediterranean world and a boom in wealth and knowledge across the region, with Carthage in the middle of it all. Phoenician-speaking peoples from ancient cities such as Byblos, Tyre, Sidon, and Beirut, all in what's now Lebanon, had spread out across the Mediterranean, bringing with them an alphabet that was adopted by the Greeks, Etruscans, and Romans, which seeded the characters we still use today. From the 8th and 7th centuries BC, connected cities were established in Sicily, Sardinia, Malta, the Balearic Islands, the north coast of Africa, and the southern coast of Spain and Portugal, all of which shared a Phoenician language and culture of origin. At the center of this network was Carthage, which grew powerful and wealthy, but also became drawn into conflict with other city-states in the region, especially on the island of Sicily, which by the mid-3rd century BC was partially under direct Carthaginian control. In around 264 BC, the Romans launched an all-out war on Sicily that shifted the paradigm of power and in their own records created a new narrative about their might. The Greek historian Polybius, who lived around 200 to 118 BC, sets up his account of the rise of Rome with the lines, "I shall take as my starting point the first time that the Romans crossed to Sicily." From the late 3rd century BC, as the Romans fought wars with Carthage, they also started to write about them. Only fragments of lost epic poetry survive from this period, but these few words are some of the earliest surviving pieces of Latin prose and verse, including Naevius's Bellum Phoenician, the Punic War. So the Carthaginians and the wars they fought with Rome were a foundational part of the creation of Latin literature. The events of the so-called Punic Wars, more on that name later, shaped the very nature of the written culture that went on to influence all of the literature of the later European languages that derived from Latin. A Carthaginian history of the wars survived, too, and we know that pro-Carthaginian, or at least anti-Roman, histories existed in the 2nd century BC, mentioned by Polybius. These are now long lost, with only a few fragments remaining in later sources. So, though Carthage is embedded in the history of Latin literature, only the Roman view survives. The First Punic War lasted over 20 years, compared to the First World, 20 years exhausting both sides. As a result, it's often compared to the First World War in its devastating and unintended impact. Polybius described the combatants as like two equally matched boxers, both courageous, fighting it out for a prize. At the war's end in 241 BC, Rome, having claimed Sicily, but only briefly invaded North Africa, both sides were almost bankrupt and had lost tens of thousands of soldiers and marines. The peace was only ever likely to be temporary, giving the two cities time to regroup. Because Carthage had lost, it had to pay war indemnity to Rome for 10 years, and the peace held for only a few years longer than the payments continued. The Second Punic War between the two great cities began just 23 years after the end of the first. The Carthaginian general Hannibal, son of the famous commander Hamilcar Barca, led an army into Italy and challenged the power of Rome in its heartland. That he did this in an attempt to protect the Carthaginian lands of Spain and Africa from an imminent Roman attack in 218 BC is largely forgotten. History blames Hannibal for the war, even though our ancient source acknowledges so much confusion around the actual causes of the conflict that just 60 years later, Polybius referred to the details as the common gossip of a barbershop. This was contested history in action, and we know today, more than ever, that historical truth is not always easy to come by. When Hannibal crossed the Alps with war elephants, horses, and an army, he created a legend for posterity and sparked mayhem in Italy. Between 218 and 216 BC, he won over to his side forces formerly allied with Rome and defeated Roman armies in battle after battle. The Roman memory of Hannibal and the challenge he presented to their state in these years really epitomizes how much the Romans created themselves in the face of their battles with Carthage. In the Roman mind, Hannibal was the perfect enemy, brave, intelligent, and committed, but also cruel, treacherous, and without integrity, according to Livy. It is worth noting that Livy used a famous Latin phrase, perfidia plus quam punica, which translates as a treachery more than punic. This epitomizes the cultural stereotype that the Romans created for the Carthaginians using the term punic to refer to the culture and language of Carthage. The word comes from the Latin Poenus, thought to derive from the city's founders, the Phoenicians. Punic was an ethnic stereotype current in Latin literature by the late 3rd and early 2nd century BC. By the time Livy wrote his history between 27 and 9 BC, this concept had become very important to the memory of Carthage. That's because by then the Carthaginians no longer existed. That civilization had been destroyed well over 100 years earlier. In Livy's era, a new Roman colony was being built on the land taken from the Carthaginians. It was also a time when Virgil's epic poem of Roman identity, the Aeneid, linked Dido and Aeneas, who, according to the myth, became the ancestor of the Romans in popular memory as star-crossed lovers. The Aeneid refers to the Carthaginians as deceitful. It calls them the devil-tongued people of Tyre, tying them to their Near Eastern roots and to duplicity. The poem served the interests of the first Roman emperor, Augustus, painting the Carthaginians as the offspring of a vengeful woman who aimed to destroy Rome. The 2nd century AD's satirist Juvenal described Hannibal as the one-eyed commander and perched on his monstrous beast. For Romans of the 2nd century, the Carthaginians had been distilled down to these two characters, the wily Dido and the monstrous Hannibal. The Roman imperial propaganda machine so convincingly painted the Carthaginians as monsters to be destroyed rather than rivals to be contended with that the story of their culture is difficult to tell today. The reality is that the wars between Carthage and Rome were fought between two powerful city-states, formerly allies, for control over the western Mediterranean. After Carthage was destroyed in 146 BC, the survivors scattered across Africa and were enslaved across the Mediterranean, and Carthaginian culture was slowly absorbed into the landscape of a new imperial power. Gradually, the Western Mediterranean came to speak Latin, not Phoenician or Greek, as many of its people had previously, and Rome dominated the region for the next 600 years. But the memory of Carthage persisted. The Aeneid, Livy's History of Rome, Ab Urbe Condita, and the stories of epic war created a lasting, compelling memory of the Roman past. In the 1st century AD, Pliny the Elder's Natural History tells us a statue of Hannibal may be seen in three places in Rome, within the walls of which he alone of its national foes had hurled a spear. Loot from Carthage decorated Rome, and the visual memory of the North African city was embedded in the stories of the battles reenacted in public games and celebrations. During Rome's civil wars, the general Marius fled and took refuge at Carthage, resting among the ruins. The historian Velius Paterculus wrote that he endured a life of poverty in a hut amid the ruins of Carthage. There Marius, as he gazed upon Carthage and Carthage as she beheld Marius, might well have offered consolation to one another. The Romans framed their own rise to power and empire through their defeat of the Carthaginians, and these stories have preserved a narrative of the city for us today. At the end of antiquity, this memory continued to fascinate, and the idea of Carthage persevered in works ranging from those of Arabic geographers to the Renaissance translations of Latin epics. For centuries, Europeans framed their own wars in the shadow of Rome and Carthage. When Napoleon crossed the Alps in 1800 en route to the Battle of Marengo in Piedmont, he echoed Hannibal's great journey, famously depicted in David's painting, Napoleon Crossing the Alps. Each year, new scientific techniques and discoveries expand our understanding and reveal more of a different story of the people of Carthage. But an enduring fact is that without Carthage, the Roman Empire as we know it would not have existed. The author of the article, Eve MacDonald, is a senior lecturer in ancient history at Cardiff University. Her latest book, Carthage, A New History of an Ancient Empire, was published by Ebury in August. The next article I'm going to read is titled, The Lie of Succession. Did James I steal Elizabeth I's crown? Tracy Borman considers evidence that the Tudor to Stuart dynasties may not have been quite as seamless as we've been led to believe. Richmond Palace, March 22, 1603. Elizabeth I, the self-proclaimed Virgin Queen, who had ruled England for 44 years, seeing off the Armada, healing religious divisions and creating a court so magnificent it was the envy of Europe, lay dying. Her anxious advisers clustered around her bedside, urging her to do the thing she had resisted throughout her long reign, name her successor. Rousing herself from her stupor, the 69-year-old queen declared, "I will that a king succeed me, and what king but my nearest kinsman, the King of Scots?" Wanting to make completely sure, her chief minister, Robert Cecil, asked whether that was her absolute resolution, to which she irritably retorted, "I pray you trouble me no more. I'll have none but him." That kinsman was James VI of Scotland, son of Elizabeth's old rival, Mary, Queen of Scots. Her closest surviving blood relative, he had emerged as the front runner in the race for the English crown. He had the support of Cecil and most of his fellow privy councillors, who had been working behind the scenes to smooth James' path to the throne. The queen, too, had shown him favor, sharing the pearls of her monarchial wisdom during their 20-year correspondence, as if grooming him for as her successor. But she had always flinched from actually naming him as such. Now, almost with her last breath, she had. Elizabeth died 2 days later, and the Tudor dynasty gave way peacefully to the Stuarts. This dramatic depiction of Elizabeth's last gasp naming of the Scottish king as her heir is based solely on an account by the contemporary historian and antiquarian William Camden. He had begun writing his monumental work, Annales, the True and Royal History of the Famous Empress Elizabeth, first published in Latin in 1615, during Elizabeth's lifetime. Camden was close to some senior members of the Queen's court and had access to the voluminous state papers of her reign, so historians have relied on his manuscript as one of the most important and accurate sources for the period. However, none of those present at Elizabeth's deathbed testified that she had spoken the words Camden quoted in his account, only that the dying queen had raised her hand to her head when James' name was mentioned, an ambiguous gesture at best. Now, groundbreaking news analysis of Camden's original manuscript by a team at the British Library has revealed that key passages were covered over and rewritten after Elizabeth's death to make them more favorable to her successor. No fewer than 200 pages have been pasted in, 65 of which replaced original text with a new version. The use of imaging technology has enabled researcher Helena Rutkowska to see the words underneath for the first time in 400 years. Among the findings are that Elizabeth's naming of James as her heir was a work of fiction designed to make his ascension appear more predetermined than it had been. In fact, she had been the only monarch in English history not to make provision for the succession. If this has been more widely known at the time, it might have had profound repercussions for the Stuart dynasty. Rather than welcoming James as the king to whom good Queen Bess had given her blessing, the people of England might have refused to accept him. After all, England and Scotland had been bitter enemies for centuries, with fleeting periods of peace cut short by the clash of arms or threat of invasion. And James was by no means the only candidate with a strong claim to Elizabeth's throne. Camden had first been commissioned to write his history of Elizabeth's reign in 1596 by William Cecil, Robert's father, Lord Burghley, Elizabeth's most trusted advisor, whom she dubbed her spirit. It was not a task that the author had embraced with any alacrity, grumbling about the piles and heaps of papers and writings of all sorts that had been placed at his disposal. He made only a faltering start during Elizabeth's lifetime, and as soon as she died, he quietly sat down his quill, hoping that the idea would be forgotten. Fast forward to 1607, and James VI and I had been on the English throne for 4 years. The initially peaceful transition from Tudors to Stuarts had given way to turbulence and uncertainty, conspiracy and prosecution, witchcraft and gunpowder. With the ascension of England's first Stuart monarch, everything had been transformed, from court culture to royal ceremony, religious tolerance to parliamentary authority, morality to witch hunting. Two countries that had been fierce rivals for centuries were now forged into an uncomfortably united kingdom. The fleeting popularity that James had enjoyed as the bright star of the North had been extinguished, and he was holding on to his new crown by his fingertips. It was at this moment that James heard about Camden's stalled biography of his predecessor and spied an opportunity to have a published account of Elizabeth's reign, and in particular the succession, written by one of the most esteemed historians of the age, would help silence any whispers of usurpation, if, that is, the author was prepared to write it in the king's to the king's satisfaction. It was with great good reason that Camden expressed reluctance when first approached by the king to restart his history of Elizabeth. Quite apart from the heavy burden of research it entailed, writing the history of a queen who, even in death, was eclipsing her unpopular successor was fraught with difficulty. Camden knew that James would not want an unbiased appraisal, but one written in his favor. Only the previous year the king had ordered an account of the gunpowder plot to be rewritten so that it was even more complimentary towards him. Restarting the history of Elizabeth was the very definition of a poison chalice, and Camden tried everything to avoid drinking from it. But James gave him no choice. At the king's command, work on the book resumed in 1608. Camden was his subject to command, and the succession was his to rewrite. By the time Camden again took up his quill, rewriting sections to James' benefit, the cult of Gloriana was already in full swing. Elizabeth's former subjects were quick to forget that they had grown tired of an old woman's government and had longed to have a king ruling over them. Other contemporaries reflected that a few short years after Elizabeth's death, when we had experience of the Scottish government, then in hate and detestation of them, the queen did seem to revive. That was her memory, much magnified. It was not long before praising the last Tudor queen became a powerful weapon used to attack her Stuart successor. Donning their rose-tinted glasses, her former subjects harked back to a Halcyon time when England had enjoyed decades of peace and prosperity, triumphed over the might of Spain, and was presided over by a glorious queen and her court. The anniversary of Elizabeth's Ascension Day, November 17th, began to be celebrated each year with joyful ringing of bells, running at tilt, and festival mirth in testimony of their affectionate love towards her. But this sentimental reverence masked the intense uncertainty that had been generated by the persistent refusal of good Queen Bess to name her heir. It's worth revisiting the history of this reticence and the concerns it had fomented among court and populace. On February 10, 1559, Elizabeth had told the first Parliament of her reign that, in the end, this shall be for me sufficient, that a marble stone shall declare that a queen, having reigned such a time, lived and died a virgin. She then declared that God would provide for the succession and would name as an heir per the succession and adventure more beneficial to the realm than such offspring as may come of me. This was all very well, but without the wisdom of hindsight, Elizabeth's subjects had no idea that she would reign longer and more successfully than any other Tudor monarchy. Her three predecessors, Edward VI, Lady Jane Grey, and Mary I, had reigned for 6 years, 9 days, and 5 years, respectively, and there was no reason to suppose Elizabeth would escape the ill health that dogged the Tudor dynasty. Indeed, nearly 4 years into her reign, she almost died of smallpox. This catapulted the secession to the forefront of people's minds, and once there, it would not be forgotten. Now all the talk is who is to be her successor, reported the Spanish ambassador, Bishop Alvaro de la Quadra. In 1562, Elizabeth's determination not to name her heir was born of direct experience. Being heir presumptive during her sister Mary's brief bloody reign had placed her in great jeopardy, including a spell in the Tower under threat of execution. I stood in danger of my life. My sister was so incensed against me, she told a delegation from Parliament in 1566 that had been sent to persuade her to settle the secession. Elizabeth feared that as soon as she named her heir, the individual chosen would be the focus of plots and rebellions, just as she herself had been during Mary's reign. Think you that I could love my winding sheet? She demanded to an ambassador, likening a named heir to a shroud. In remaining tight-lipped about the secession, Elizabeth gave rise to fierce rivalry between the blood claimants to her throne. Principal among them was Mary, Queen of Scots, and her son, James VI, his cousin Arabella Stuart, Lady Catherine Grey, and her descendants, Henry Hastings, Earl of Huntingdon, and Infanta Isabella, daughter of Philip II of Spain. As Elizabeth's reign progressed, most of the rival claimants fell by the wayside, either through natural death, disinheritance, or execution. In the race for Elizabeth's throne, it was less a case of who dares win, but more survival of the fittest. In 1600, the English government official and keeper of records, Thomas Wilson, opined, "This crown is not like to fall to the ground for want of heads that claim to wear it," although he admitted that it was straitly prohibited to discuss the secession. He went on to give an account of at least 12 people with some kind of claim to the English throne, who, in his words, gaped for Elizabeth's death. Of these, 8 were homegrown candidates, and 4 were from overseas. James VI might have emerged as the odds-on favorite, but his ascension was by no means certain. As her long reign wore on, Elizabeth showed through her subtle, steady guiding of the King of Scots that he was, if not her ideal candidate, then at least the best of a bad lot. In the years leading up to her death, she did as much as she could to secure the succession without placing herself in danger by naming an heir. For all the anxiety, intrigue, and rivalry that this engendered, the wisdom of her policy was proved by the fact that to her last breath, her personal power in England had not been challenged by any rising sun. But the ultimate success of Elizabeth's plan depended on James following the advice she had drip-fed him over the years, and that is where it fell apart. It soon became clear that the king had paid only lip service to Elizabeth's guidance and proceeded to flout it altogether when he took her throne. He refused to play the king as she had urged by investing in the magnificence of his court and public appearances, and instead spent most of his time in private with just a handful of favorites. More ominously, James had no intention of sustaining the delicate relationship between crown and parliament that had been the cornerstone of Elizabeth's success. Instead, he stood firmly by the Stuart belief in the divine right of kings, which, in his view, gave him the right to ride roughshod over the wishes of his people and his parliaments. This soon sparked resistance from his new English subjects. After a series of bad-tempered exchanges, Parliament refused to agree to James' plan for a formal union between his two kingdoms. Undeterred, he announced that a shared currency would be issued, a 20-shilling piece known as the Unite, and commissioned a new flag, the Union Jack, for Jacobus or James. Thereafter, rather than working on in partnership with his government, he abandoned it altogether, spending his days hunting and cavorting with his favorites. One contemporary noted that this was the cause of indescribable ill humor among the king's subjects, who in their needs and troubles find themselves cut off from their natural sovereign. Meanwhile, growing popular resentment against the king erupted in numerous conspiracies to remove him from the throne. In June 1603, just 3 months after his ascension, the Bai plot came to light, involving a group of Catholics who planned to kidnap the king and secure concessions for the practice of their religion. More serious was the main plot to oust James and replace him with his cousin, Arbella Stuart. The most dangerous conspiracy of all came in 1605, when a group of Catholics led by Robert Catesby schemed to blow up the king and his parliament. It was only thanks to an anonymous tip-off that Westminster was searched by the royal officials, and Guy Fawkes was discovered with a huge cache of gunpowder beneath the House of Parliament just hours before he was due to light the fuse. All of this might have made James pause to consider that perhaps he ought to follow his predecessor's advice after all. Instead, he doggedly continued his preferred style of monarchy, no matter the cost. Worse still, in preparing his son and heir, Charles, for the throne, James passed on none of his lessons that Elizabeth had tried to teach him. Charles would be a king in the mold of his Stuart father, not his Tudor predecessors. He took his divine right to even greater extremes than his father, and dissolved Parliament whenever it refused to carry out his will. As Charles's turbulent reign wore on, the specter of uncertainty over the Stuarts' right to the Tudor throne, uncertainty that we now know was all too valid, was thrown into the sharp relief. By 1642, he had pushed the supremacy of the royal will too far on both sides of the border. The kingdom was plunged into bitterly fought civil wars that culminated in Charles's execution and the disruption of the monarchy. In the space of so brightly that Elizabeth's head had been consigned to the flames. The author of the article, Tracy Borman's new book, The Stolen Crown, Treachery, Deceit, and Death of the Tudor Dynasty, is published by Hodder and Stoughton. Contenders for the Crown, the Stuart Succession. There was no shortage of people with designs on Elizabeth I's English throne, but who had the best chance of success? The Scottish Thorn, Mary Queen of Scots, had the strongest blood claim to Elizabeth's throne. She was the granddaughter of Henry VIII's elder sister, Margaret, who married James IV of Scotland. As a Catholic, she enjoyed considerable support among those in England who opposed their queen's Protestant faith. But Henry VIII's will had barred his Scottish relatives from inheriting the crown of England. Furthermore, a law passed in 1350 during the reign of Edward III decreed that aliens, those not born on English soil, could not inherit any land there. Nevertheless, Mary campaigned tirelessly to be named heir and was executed for trying to take the English throne by force. Her contender rating was 6 out of 10. The frontrunner, James VI of Scotland. The son of Mary, Queen of Scots, succeeded to his mother's throne when she was ousted from it in 1567. He also inherited her claim to Elizabeth's throne, though Mary's execution in 1587 threw that into jeopardy, because those related to a convicted traitor were tainted by association. In his favor was the fact that by the time of Elizabeth's death, he had a proven track record of ruling a kingdom, and even better, was male. He also enjoyed the strongest support within the English government and the tacit support of Elizabeth herself, though Henry VIII's and Edward III's statues meant that James' accession in 1603 was technically illegal. His contender rating was 7 out of 10. The arrogant orphan. Like James, Arabella Stuart was the great-granddaughter of Henry VIII's elder sister, Margaret, but had the advantage of being born on English soil. Team Arabella was also bolstered by the efforts of her two indomitable grandmothers, Lady Margaret Douglas, Henry VIII's niece, and Bess of Hardwick, who promoted the claim of poor orphan Arabella. Arabella, though, was her own worst enemy. Haughty and arrogant, she alienated Queen Elizabeth, and her unstable temperament made her ill-suited for the throne. During James's reign, she secretly married another blood claimant, William Seymour, grandson of Lady Catherine Grey, and spent the rest of her life as a prisoner in the Tower. Her contender rating, 5 out of 10. The marrying type. Henry VIII had decreed that in the event that his three children died without issue, the crown would pass to the descendants of his younger sister, Mary. This gave Catherine Grey, Mary's granddaughter, and her descendants the strongest legal basis for their claim, strengthened by the fact that Edward VI had made the Greys his primary heirs. Catherine sought to boost her chances further by secretly marrying Edward Seymour, the nephew of Henry VIII's third wife, James Seymour. But this backfired. Elizabeth condemned Catherine to life behind bars and had her two sons declared illegitimate. However, they and their descendants continued to be seen as strong contenders for Elizabeth's throne for years afterwards. Catherine Grey's contender rating, 6 out of 10. The nearest in blood, Lady Margaret Stanley, was the daughter of Eleanor Brandon, younger daughter of Henry VIII's sister, Mary. Margaret alleged that her cousins were debarred from the succession because of Lady Jane Grey's treason, leaving her next in line by Henry VIII's will, and as the nearest in blood, legitimate.

0: This service is intended solely for individuals who cannot read conventional print due to a disability. Ineligible listeners risk infringing on copyright laws, and KPBS Radio Reading Service is not responsible for any violations that may occur. Our service may not be redistributed without our written consent. If you agree to these conditions, please continue listening.
1: Contenders, though, Hastings showed no interest in the crown and spent his life in loyal service to Elizabeth. Still, she didn't trust him, and it was only after years in the political wilderness that she finally appointed him to the office. Contender rating, 5 out of 10. And finally, the Spanish princess. When his own attempts to seize Elizabeth's throne by force failed, Philip II of Spain promoted those of his daughter, the Infanta Isabella Clara Eugenia. She was said to be of the ancient blood royal of England through her mother, Elizabeth of Valois. As such, she was a legitimate descendant of John of Gaunt, the fourth son of Edward III, whereas the Tudors were descendant from his illegitimate line. But the people of England were notoriously xenophobic, viewing even James of Scotland as an alien and unlikely to ever accept a Spanish queen. So this contender's score was only 3 out of 10. And now I'm going to go through a list of anniversaries in the month of October. These have been compiled by Danny Bird. He highlights events that took place in October history. October 23rd, 1091. A tornado wreaks devastation on London. The medieval storm destroys St. Mary Le Bow Church and other landmarks. The autumn sky over London darkened rapidly as a towering whirlwind descended without warning from the clouds. What followed was one of the most violent storms recorded in medieval England. The tornado ripped through the heart of the city, snapping timber and flinching debris like missiles. London Bridge, then a wooden structure rebuilt by William the Conqueror, was torn apart. More than 600 homes, mostly fragile wooden dwellings, were flattened as if made of straw. On Cheapside, at the center of the chaos, St. Mary Le Bow Church was obliterated, and four enormous rafters around 8 meters long were hurled to the ground with such force that only a small fraction remained above the surface. Nearby churches suffered similar fate. Their spires and walls collapsed into rubble. The destruction was cataclysmic, yet remarkably only 2 deaths were recorded among London's population of around 18,000 at the time. The chronicler Florence of Worcester noted that the violent whirlwind left a trail of ruin in its wake. Modern meteorologists estimate that the storm measured T8 on the Toro scale, which tops out at T10. So it was a devastating event with wind speeds reaching up to 240 miles per hour. In today's London, such a storm would shatter windows, twist skyscrapers, and hurl vehicles through the air. Though not Europe's first recorded tornado, earlier accounts exist, notably one in Westmeath, Ireland in 1054, the 1091 London storm remains one of the most ferocious meteorological events ever to hit London. October 31, 1984. Indira Gandhi is assassinated by her own bodyguards. The Indian Prime Minister's violent end follows a deadly assault on a Sikh shrine. Just after 9 a.m. on a pleasant morning in New Delhi, Indira Gandhi, India's first female prime minister, stepped from her residence into the quiet walled garden between her home and her office. She was en route to an interview with British actor Peter Ustinov, waiting a short distance away. Then abruptly, the peace was shattered. Two of Gandhi's

bodyguards, Bentsin and Sawatsin, men she had trusted despite receiving warnings about them, step forward and open fire. Bent uses revolver, while Sawant followed with a burst from his Sterling submachine gun. At least 16 bullets, possibly 30, tore in the Prime Minister's body. Speaking after the event, Ustinov recalled that it sounded like nothing more lethal than a pop gun. There were no commands or anything, no screams. It was all very silent, quite uncanny. After a brief pause came two more sharp bursts, this time from Gandhi's commando guards returning fire, killing Bent. Sawat was captured and later executed. The assassination was the culmination of rising tensions following the bloodshed of Operation Blue Star in June 1984, when the Prime Minister had sent the Indian Army into Amritsar's sacred Golden Temple complex to root out Sikh militants. The attack, which had resulted in hundreds, some sources claim thousands of deaths, including civilians, had outraged the Sikh community in Punjab. Yet Gandhi, unwavering, refused to remove Sikh guards from her detail and eschewed advice to wear a bulletproof vest, despite having received death threats in the wake of the operation. The night before her death, she had told a crowd, "If I die today, every drop of my blood will invigorate the nation." Instead, her untimely demise only excavated the nation's divisions as intercommunal violence erupted across India. Well, that's all the time we have for today. This has been Kathy Miller with Historical View. I hope you've enjoyed today's reading from the audio reading service at the Allen County Public Library in Fort Wayne, Indiana.

0: and welcome to the program. My name is Holly Miller, and I will be reading from the Reader's Digest here on Sight into Sound Radio. I'll begin my program with National Interest. Sold out. Chances are, the person buying that concert seat next to yours isn't a person at all. By Bill Hangley, Jr. Jennifer Lynn Christie loves music. She listens to it, she plays it, and when a great show comes to town, she spends money on it. So when she saw the Gorillaz, a British band that she loves, was coming to Montreal where she lives, she couldn't wait to get on the floor and dance. But then she saw the price for floor seats, $600 Canadian, $435 U.S. I felt devastated, Christie says. That's out of reach. A college student doesn't have 600 bucks. Single moms, single dads, they can't afford that. It's a disconnect. Some of your biggest fans are broke. Christie is an actor and musician, picking up coffee shop shifts between acting jobs. She knows as well as anyone that artists need to make a living and that touring is expensive. Gas, food, hotels. But $600? To see Gorillaz? Even the cheap seats were $250 or more. Christie now sees crazy ticket prices like that all the time. They leave fans like her feeling left out. If you come for money, you can be kind of out of touch, she says. Like, oh, it's only $400. $400? That's my rent. In 2026, Christie's brand of concert ticket sticker shock is not uncommon. The prices for shows, be they concerts, sports, or other live entertainment, have outpaced inflation by a wide margin. According to Pollster, an average concert ticket in 1996 was just under $26. Taking inflation into account, ticket prices should now average about $54. Instead, the average ticket price in 2025 was $133. For the biggest names, premium prices can get positively absurd. Want good seats for Beyoncé? Be prepared to shell out $5,000. Tickets are far more expensive than they were 30 years ago. They're more expensive than they were 10 years ago, says Andrew Mall, an ethnomusicologist at Northwestern University. A concert that you might have paid $20 for in the 1990s is now going to be $100 to $500. So what's going on? Simply put, a lot. Every aspect of concert production is now more expensive. Travel and insurance cost more. Fans expect shows to be bigger and glitzier. Dancers, video, pyrotechnics, light-up wristbands. Concertgoers now include a lot of older fans who can outspend the younger crowd. And, critically, concert revenues are more important to artists than ever. In the 60s, 70s, and 80s, concerts were loss leaders. They existed to promote the records, says Mall. Most artists made the majority of their revenue off of selling records, and that's no longer true. Today, record sales produce precious little cash, in large part because of streaming. Likewise, streaming revenue can be negotiable. Spotify pays as little as 0.003 per stream, meaning that a song that plays a million times may net the artist just $3,000. But perhaps the single biggest change in the concert industry is the rise of the online marketplace. Here, pecking away on their phones and computers, fans compete with armies of automated ticket-buying bots that can gobble up face value seats at lightning speed to resell wherever they fetch the highest price. The bots are able to buy a bunch of tickets and drive up prices, says David Lowry, a musician whose alternative rock bands, Camper Van Beethoven and Cracker, found success in the 80s and 90s and still perform today. You'll get on Ticketmaster and there will be 8,000 people in front of you. You know they're not all people. Gone are the days when fans lined up at ticket windows overnight. Most tickets today are sold in a digital frenzy, dominated in the United States by Ticketmaster, which controls official sales at an estimated 86% of all major venues. Beyond Ticketmaster lies a dark forest of resale sites, the so-called secondary market that includes StubHub, SeatGeek, Vivid Seats, and other less savory players. When we used to camp out before the box office opened, if somebody in front of us wanted to buy 20 tickets, there were very few ways to stop that, says Mall. What we have today is that, but at scale. In this Wild West free-for-all, fans, artists, and industry experts alike worry that concerts are evolving into a luxury item. They're taking music away from everybody and making it for the elites, says Peter Robleski, a lifelong bluegrass fan and concert promoter from Doylestown, Pennsylvania. When I was younger, I went to Grateful Dead shows for $7. I worked 3 hours at a minimum wage job, and that was enough to see Aerosmith. But if the new digital markets drive up prices, they also give any fan anywhere a shot at a seat. You don't need to take a day off work to wait in line for a piece of paper. You just need a credit card and an internet connection. I have a whole drawer full of hard tickets, says Jonathan Bricker, an assistant professor of music business at Berklee College of Music in Boston. I mourn those days, but I definitely love the convenience. One thing that hasn't changed, fans love shows, and artists want to deliver. When Lowry was cranking out catchy tunes for college students, the way you built an audience was with tours. They rarely turned a profit, and they didn't always need to. We were hoping for enough to buy dinner and sleep in a hotel. The idea was that we'd generate sales of albums and cassettes, says Lowry. We'd get back home and find a check from the record distributor. A few years ago, I found an old tax return from 1987. I had made something like $40,000. It was kind of surprising that we were making money. These days, Lowry's band, Cracker, usually plays theater-sized venues for $80 to $100 a seat. But Lowry is also a senior lecturer at the University of Georgia, teaching music business students how to navigate what has always been a cutthroat industry, loaded with opportunistic middlemen. This is the way it's always been. It's a battle between the artist and the free riders, Lowry says. He remembers back in the day, scalpers plying their trade in the parking lot. What the bots and online resale markets bring today is a new level of competition. Back then, scalpers and brokers couldn't buy all the tickets, says Lowry. The bots can corner the market, but the bots on their own can't fill the seats. They need fans to pay, and some do. I've got a buddy who went on the secondary market and got a ticket to see the Rolling Stones for $1,000, and he felt like he got a great deal, Robleski says. Close enough to see the folds of Mick on Mick Jagger's face, and he's going, "This is great." Nothing captured the intensity of today's ticket market like Taylor Swift's now legendary The Eras Tour. 21 months, 149 shows, 10 million seats, netting just over $2 billion in revenue. Before ending in 2024, it brought the singer-songwriter's massive show to 51 cities on 5 continents. It also brought an unprecedented battle for tickets, driving prices into the stratosphere and leaving fans feeling, as Swift herself put it, like they went through several bear attacks. Ultimately, it's that demand that drives crazy prices. These are top-tier acts, Bricker says. These stadiums are filled. People want those tickets. I need to go. Nicole McGuire from Long Island, New York, was one of those people. She was 15 when the Eras Tour launched. A massive Swiftie, she didn't just want to go to the show. I needed to go, she says. When I found out I was going, I was thrilled, so excited. Getting a ticket for the show in MetLife Stadium outside of New York City wasn't easy, But was it worth it? Oh my, yes. It was probably the best concert I ever went to. The energy was amazing. Everyone was dressed up, trading bracelets, singing songs, says Nicole. I had my outfit all picked out. I wore a sequin tube top and a sparkling glitter skirt. So how did she do it? It took an all-hands-on-deck effort. Everyone in her family, including her parents and brother, used their Ticketmaster accounts to enter what amounted to a ticket lottery. And they were not alone. Everyone I knew who had a daughter was trying to buy tickets, says Nicole's mother, Laura Silver McGuire, and everyone was trying to buy as many as possible. The McGuires scanned the nation and the globe for available seats. They even considered flying to Vienna, where some resale floor seats were only $600, Nicole recalls. More than most face value seats in U.S. venues, but a fraction of the resale price at StubHub, where Slate reported that one Jersey City mother resold her $800 VIP ticket for $6,275 each. It seems crazy, but Laura understood. As a teen in the 80s, she'd waited in long lines for acts like U2 and Billy Joel. So in 2023, she was ready to check in daily on Ticketmaster and resale sites, looking for the right deal for Nicole. The family struck out, but some friends got lucky. They sold us two tickets at face value, $55, behind the stage, Laura says. Terrible seats, but it's an experience. Just how valuable the experience was to fans and brokers became clear as the concert approached. Even after scoring the face value tickets, Laura tracked the resale market, looking for chances to upgrade. Even behind the stage, ticket prices hovered around $3,000, she recalls. She could never shake the feeling that something fishy was going on. The thing about the bots is, they're buying as many tickets as they can to resell them for as much as they can, she says. Still, the McGuires are getting used to navigating the online markets, now standard for all kinds of live entertainment, including concerts, sports, and Broadway shows. Last fall, the family used multiple accounts in the effort to buy face value World Cup tickets, but their coordinated campaign came up empty. We used 5 different accounts to register and we didn't get any, Laura says. That effectively put those matches out of the family's reach. For the 2026 FIFA World Cup final in July, face value tickets that officially sold for $3,450 were listed for resale as early as February for as much as $143,750, more than 40 times the face value price. For Laura, this is a long way from sleeping on a sidewalk to pay $19 for a U2 ticket. Camping out, we were cold and it was on concrete, but it was fun, she says. This stuff is frustrating and lonely. 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We are Side Into Sound Radio since 1967. Fans versus bots versus artists. The bot armies are just one of the forces behind high prices. Outrageous fees are another. Triggered in part by the frenzy for Taylor Swift tickets, a coalition of over 30 states jointly sued Ticketmaster and Live Nation, which owns Ticketmaster, in May 2024, alleging that the company has created a monopoly whose industry dominance has allowed it to tack on costs that inflate ticket prices in a price hike that doesn't benefit artists, only the company. During the trial, internal Slack messages revealed that 2 Live Nation ticketing employees had bragged about charging fans excessive fees for parking and VIP upgrades. One of the men joked he was Robbing them blind, baby, reported the New York Times. We have laws against cornering the market on corn or wheat or other commodities because we recognize that it's not beneficial to the health and markets, says Lowry. I'll see ticketing fees of like 30%. These are fees that might not exist, he says, if there were robust competition. Another driver of high prices, the artists and venues themselves not only control a large portion of the fees, but also now deploy an array of techniques to stimulate demand and maximize revenue. That includes carefully collaborating release dates that dribble out tickets in tiers, along with pricey exclusive seating and tantalizing VIP packages. The most shocking thing I saw was from Shawn Mendes, says Christie. I love his music, especially his earlier work. Then I looked online and saw he was selling VIP packages for thousands of dollars, prices that just felt so absurd. One package even came with a guitar. Artists and promoters also increasingly opt to use dynamic pricing, the same technique used by airlines and rideshare companies, where prices rise and fall in response to consumer demand. Sometimes called splurge pricing, the method means the price of a hot ticket can easily double from one day to the next. In one infamous case, Bruce Springsteen used dynamic pricing for his 2023 tour. Tickets that would have typically gone for a few hundred dollars shot up to $5,000 or more. On the flip side, if demand flags, prices can drop, and fans can score last-minute bargains. With dynamic pricing, plus the proliferation of fees, fans today often don't know exactly how much a ticket actually costs until they're at the very end of a long process. By that point, they're already feeling committed. It's a frustrating but increasingly familiar experience. Fans are being heard, sorta. So what's next for music fans? Will prices come down anytime soon? Don't bet the farm on it. From the biggest stadium to the smallest club, artists and promoters face steadily rising expenses, and ticket prices reflect that. In Doylestown, Robleski runs a popular series of bluegrass concerts on the grounds of a local museum and historic tile factory. He's got no Ticketmaster, no dynamic pricing, and no resale market, but keeping prices where he'd like to see them has proven impossible. I'm putting up a stage. I'm putting up a tent, getting a sound guy, getting some nice food backstage for the band, and it's a $40 ticket. I'd like to charge $20 and I can't do it, Robleski says. I'm trying to bring the best musicians I can to Doylestown, and the artists want to get paid. Likewise, at the very top of the industry, reforming the digital marketplace is proving a tough nut to crack. In March, the U.S. Department of Justice settled the antitrust case from the 30-plus states against Live Nation and Ticketmaster, in return for Live Nation agreeing on a 15% cap on ticketing service fees for certain amphitheater venues, giving up ticketing at 13 venues, and establishing a $280 million settlement fund to settle claims or pay civil penalties to states. That amount may sound like a lot, but consider this. Last year, Live Nation reported earning $25 billion in revenue, $3.1 billion of that from Ticketmaster. That's how lucrative live entertainment has become. A bipartisan group of attorney generals from states including New York, New Jersey, Tennessee, Michigan, and California refused to sign the settlement, continuing the lawsuit, and alleging that the concert promotion powerhouses use unfair business practices to prevent other companies from offering cheaper ticket sale systems. In April, a federal jury agreed with the states that Live Nation and Ticketmaster was operating as a monopoly in violation of federal and state antitrust laws. In a separate phase of the trial, that likely won't begin until February 2027, a Manhattan federal judge will consider whether to break up the behemoth, For its part, Live Nation denies it's a monopoly. It's frustrating. Dan Wall, Executive Vice President for Corporate and Regulatory Affairs at Live Nation, told the Canadian Broadcasting Corp, "I think it's pretty clear that the states that brought the case along with the federal government ask for a jury trial because it's a lot easier to win a jury trial than it is a judge-alone trial in a case like this, particularly against a big corporation. Everybody in the business knows that the system doesn't work. One way or the other, the audience experience should improve. There have been a lot of strides that a company like Ticketmaster has taken to verify buyers and resellers," Berkeley's Jonathan Bricker says, "such as watching for suspiciously large numbers of high-speed transactions and updating its CAPTCHA system that prove you're human. But we also know that bots and scalpers are sophisticated and adapt. Artists can adapt too. Performers such as Taylor Swift, Youngblood, Olivia Dean, and Noah Kahan are among many who are experimenting with various policies to keep prices manageable. Resale price limits, transfer transactions, and all-in pricing that reveals fees. As an artist, I'd like to see all-in pricing," says Lowry. "It's not healthy for anyone in the system to be making money off these little side charges. I feel like everybody in the business knows that the system doesn't work. I'm kind of hopeful that we'll work this out. That would be good news for fans like Nicole McGuire. The average American doesn't have $400 or $500 to spend on a show," she says. "If fans feel exploited, artists will lose some support, and they'll lose respect if they can't speak out against it. And should that happen, so be it, because one band's too pricey ticket is another band's chance for a new fan," says Lowry. "I'd like to think like an economist, and an economist would say these high prices represent an opportunity for younger bands." Bricker says the challenge for his students is to get off social media and into clubs and small venues. "Students are sometimes almost scared to go out and find a show. Here in Boston, any night of the week you can still find shows for $15 or less. Discovery is not expensive." Mall agrees. Harry Styles or Beyonce aren't the only people performing, he says. "There's lots of live music. As much as you can, listen locally." That's what Jennifer Lynn Christie is doing, shopping around, looking for places to dance and have fun that she can afford. She may have been priced out of Gorillaz, but that doesn't mean she's priced out of everything. "I saw Adam Bissett, and his ticket was only $26. I was shocked. I thought it would be like $200, she says, "and it was great. You never regret going to a show." Laughter, the best medicine. From Gary Katz. A con man and a thief are debating which of them is the better criminal. They decide to settle the argument at a bakery, where once inside, the thief shows off by hiding two cherry pastries in his coat pocket, undetected. It's the con man's turn. He asks the baker, "Would you like to see a magic trick?" The baker nods. "Give me a cherry pastry," says the con man. The baker complies, and the con man eats it, another, and down his gullet goes the second pastry. "Well," said the baker, "where's the magic you promised?" The con man says with a smile, "Look in my friend's coat pocket." From Nancy Scott. A group of elephants is a herd, and a bunch of crows is a murder. Here are creative terms for more groupings. A grope of TSA agents, an anxiety of authors, and a migraine of toddlers. From comedian Sarah Silverman. Someone told me that carrots are good for your eyes. What they failed to tell me is that you have to take them orally. From Ariel _ comedy. One of my pet peeves is when people misuse less. It makes you think fewer of you. from SermonCentral.com. An atheist is rowing on Loch Ness in Scotland when the Loch Ness monster attacks him. The petrified atheist shouts, "God, help me!" And suddenly, the monster freezes. A voice from the heavens booms, "You said you don't believe in me, but now you ask for my help?" The atheist shrugs. "Well, 10 seconds ago, I didn't believe in the Loch Ness Monster either." Well, that does it for our program today. I've been reading the Reader's Digest. I'm Holly Miller, and this has been a production of Sight into Sound Radio, Houston, Texas.
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4: Hello, welcome to Pet Potpourri, a program brought to you by the Audio Reading Service from the Allen County Public Library in Fort Wayne, Indiana. I'm Diana, pet mom to 2 rescue Labrador retrievers and 2 rescue kitties. Today I'm going to start with the Chicken Soup for the Soul book, Life Lessons from the Cat. It was copyrighted in 2019 by Chicken Soup for the Soul, LLC, and is edited by Amy Newmark. This chapter is called Always Grateful, and was written by Valerie Arcura. Cats choose us. We don't own them. A quote from Kristen Cast. My days always started with a 2 to 4 mile run on a nearby greenway. For about 2 years, I had a very faithful running buddy. I could count on him to be waiting at the white wooden fence come rain, snow, sleet, or hail. This giant orange tabby cat was probably the most social feline I'd ever encountered. It was remarkable for a stray. He would see me cresting the hill and join in, running alongside me for about a quarter mile until he meowed enough to get me to stop and pet him. I'd give him a stroke on the back, and then he would flop over for a belly rub. A few minutes later, when I would attempt to resume my run, he would wind around my ankles to keep me longer. I was a pushover, so it worked. Although he was a rather stout fellow, I always brought him some cat food, figuring that might supplement whatever he caught on his own. On fair-weather afternoons, I would pick up my 4-year-old granddaughter from preschool, and we would visit the tabby together. She would insist on bringing him an afternoon treat. Before long, he'd start winding around her little ankles as well. Sometimes our feline friend would be accompanied by a crony that was quite clearly his opposite. This long-haired female calico wanted nothing to do with a belly rub or back scratch. It was obvious she showed up for one thing and one thing only, the food. One day, while my granddaughter was pouring out the plastic baggie full of cat chow mixed with leftover chicken nuggets, she brought up a good point. In a matter-of-fact way, as if this logic had come out of her 4-year-old mind in a crashing thunderbolt, she cried out, "Nini, how long have we been visiting this kitty?" She spoke as if she were scolding me. "And we don't even know his name. Their names," she continued. "We've got to call them something." She was right. For months, I had been sharing my morning runs with this generic kitty, the same moniker we used for his sidekick and every other feline we would meet along the way. My granddaughter then stepped back and, deep in thought, studied both cats carefully as they devoured the remains of their happy meal. Then she announced, "I've got it. Tom Tom and Rose." I looked at her, puzzled. "He's Tom Tom and she's Rose. That's what we'll call them." And so began the adventures of Tom, Tom, and Rose, literally. All the regular runners, walkers, bikers, and visitors to the Greenway soon came to know the big friendly orange tabby as Tom, Tom, and his reclusive sidekick as Rose. My granddaughter loved those two cats, even as unlovable as Rose may have been. She looked forward to our Greenway walks and visiting Tom, Tom, and Rose, something simple that the two of us did together. With her birthday approaching, I wanted to do something extra special. I collaborated with a local college art student and produced a self-published children's book for my granddaughter about our two Greenway friends. My only real intent was to print a copy or two for her birthday, so I was pleasantly surprised when several copies were sold. I was given the opportunity to use the book as a means to fundraise for a local animal organization that helps stray and feral cats by providing spaying and neutering services, as well as pet food assistance programs. Soon, Tom Tom became the most famous cat in town. On a Friday in January, when the forecast was calling for bad weather, I went to the Greenway and left extra cat food in the event that I was unable to make it back for a few days. Later that night, as I watched the almost blizzard-like conditions, my heart sank as I thought of my Greenway buddy. More than a foot and a half of snow blanketed the ground after the storm passed, which is far more than had been predicted. Tom Tom was found the next day, barricaded under a bridge between two heaping piles of snow and ice. I was so thankful he was alive. At this point, I knew what I had to do. Tom Tom has been part of our family for the past 3 years. Of all the cats I've ever had, I can honestly say he has taught me the most. He consumes his freshly poured cat food enthusiastically, as if it were a different daily delicacy instead of the same dry morsels I offer up in his bowl each morning. Next, he eagerly races to dig around in his clean litter box, whether he needs to go or not. Much like a faithful canine, Tom Tom listens for my car to pull up in the driveway. I can sometimes see him jumping down from his upstairs lookout window and hear him running down the steps as I'm unlocking the door, making sure he beats me to the kitchen by the time I enter. He is my shadow around the house, often prompting me for that same familiar belly rub with that same persistent meow. No matter how deep a cat's nap he's in, he always comes when called. Tom Tom likes to play biting gently in the playful and comical manner, but refusing to do the same with either one of the grandchildren, only softly pawing at their little hands. He's made it clear he loves being an indoor family cat. As far as going outside, he wants no part of it. As I sit at my desk, finishing this tale of my faithful tiger-striped running buddy, I realize that he chose me, not the other way around, and I'm so glad he did. Smiling, I notice that aside from my clicking computer keys, the only other background noise I hear is that of the soft, steady, and satisfied purr of a once stray orange tabby cat turned children's picture book hero, who now lays curled up in a chair beside me, taking absolutely nothing for granted. Well, now let's turn to Dogster.com, which is copyrighted by Pangolia Private Limited in 2026. This article is called, Why on Earth Do Dogs Eat Socks, Rocks, and Dirt? It's written by Dan Seymour, reviewed and fact-checked by Dr. Lauren Demos, updated on July 22, 2026. Dogs will put almost anything in their mouths, socks, soil, plastic, paper, rocks, things that defy explanation, and some items too disgusting to mention. Sometimes it's harmless, sometimes it's not. For many dog owners, this is a familiar and occasionally alarming reality, and in certain cases, a dog that consistently eats non-food items is telling us something important about their health or mental state. Understanding what is behind the behavior is the first step in recognizing the difference between quirky habit and potential emergency. Why dogs eat things they should not. There are 5 main reasons dogs consume things that were never meant to be food, and they range from completely normal to genuinely concerning. It's an age thing. Puppies explore the world through their mouths. Teething drives a lot of it, but general curiosity and the urge to investigate new objects through taste and smell also play a role. Most puppies grow out of this phase, but the habit creates real risk while it is happening, which is why puppy-proofing the home matters more than most new owners expect. Curiosity. Whilst often it's at its peak during puppyhood, the desire to investigate does not disappear as soon as a puppy becomes a dog. Dogs use taste and smell as primary tools for learning about their environment, and something that smells interesting enough will often end up in a dog's mouth, and sometimes it goes further than that. Boredom and stress. Dogs left alone for extended periods, or those dealing with separation anxiety, may turn to chewing as a coping mechanism. The problem here is that not only is this a sign of a dog struggling to cope, but it can also lead to damaged property and swallowed objects. Stress-triggered chewing is one of the more common reasons dogs end up in emergency clinics after ingesting something that caused a blockage. Health problems. Certain illnesses and nutritional deficiencies can cause dogs to seek out and consume non-food items. Anemia, for example, can lead a dog to eat clay, soil, or dirt as the body attempts to compensate for low iron. Other conditions, including inflammatory bowel disease, liver disease, and diabetes, have also been linked to changes in eating behavior, and medications that increase hunger, such as corticosteroids, can produce similar effects. Pica. There is a technical term for compulsive ingestion of non-food items. Unlike occasional chewing and swallowing, pica involves a persistent pattern that may be linked to obsessive-compulsive disorder or other psychological issues. Dogs with pica tend to eat the same types of items repeatedly, and the behavior does not resolve on its own. Common targets include clothes, particularly socks and underwear, as well as dirt, paper, plastic, metal, and rocks. When to be concerned? Chewing is a normal, healthy activity for dogs. It helps keep their teeth clean, their gums healthy, and when provided with the right sort of toys and objects, it can also protect our own possessions from curious mouths. However, when chewing becomes obsessive, destructive, or harmful, or when non-food items are being swallowed, it's time to pay attention. Swallowing non-food items carries a real risk of gastrointestinal or esophageal obstruction, which can be life-threatening and often requires surgery. Signs that a dog may have swallowed something problematic include vomiting, gagging, or retching, loss of appetite, straining to have a bowel movement, black or tarry stools, excessive drooling, pawing at the mouth, and visible distress. Any of these signs warrants an immediate vet visit rather than the wait-and-see approach. What to do about it? The starting point is always a vet appointment. A thorough checkup can identify or rule out underlying medical causes, and if pica or psychological component is suspected, referral to an animal behaviorist may be recommended. Behavior modification, the use of a basket or cage muzzles, and medication are the main tools for managing pica once any other medical cause has been ruled out. Training is one of the most practical preventive measures available. Teaching a reliable "leave it" command gives owners a way to intervene before something gets swallowed, and positive reinforcement training is the most effective approach. Punishment tends to create anxiety, which can make the underlying behavior worse. Keeping the dog physically and mentally active reduces the boredom and stress that drives a significant portion of this behavior. Varied walks, interactive play, training sessions, and puzzle feeders that require the dog to work for its food all help channel energy into appropriate outlets. Providing a good rotation of suitable chew toys gives the dog something acceptable to put in its mouth, and keeping teeth and gums occupied reduces the temptation to experiment with other objects. Environmental management matters too. Removing access to commonly targeted items, putting socks in drawers, keeping small objects out of reach, securing the trash, and ensuring every member of the household follows the same rules significantly reduce opportunity. A basket or cage muzzle worn during walks is a practical option for dogs that constantly pick up and swallow things outside while training is still being established. The combination of a proper veterinary assessment, consistent training, adequate enrichment, and a managed environment resolves most cases. For dogs with persistent pica or anxiety-driven ingestion, professional support makes a meaningful difference to the outcome. If eating socks, rocks, and other non-food objects is the symptom, it's important to get to the heart of the problem. Our next article is from AnimalWellnessMagazine.com, which is copyrighted in 2026 by Animal Wellness. This article is called CBD for Chronic Pain Management in Cats. It's written by the Animal Wellness team, August 6, 2026. As a cat lover, watching your feline companion struggle through chronic pain can be heartbreaking. Whether it's the stiffness of arthritis or discomfort after surgery, you naturally want to explore every option available. One topic that has been generating a lot of buzz lately is CBD. But what does the science actually say about its use in cats? What is CBD? CBD stands for cannabidiol, a natural compound extracted from hemp plants. Unlike marijuana, hemp contains very little THC, the substance that causes a high. Hemp typically contains no more than 0.3% THC, making CBD products very different from the cannabis products. This is an important distinction when thinking about safety for your cats. Could CBD help cats with arthritis or post-surgical pain? Arthritis, also known as osteoarthritis, is a common condition in cats. It causes joint cartilage to break down over time, leading to pain, stiffness, and reduced mobility. You might notice your cat moving more slowly than usual, being reluctant to jump, seeming irritable or withdrawing, grooming less frequently. A 2025 study published in the Journal of Feline Medicine and Surgery looked specifically at a CBD-rich hemp paste in cats with osteoarthritis pain and showed promising early results. This is exciting news, as feline-specific research on CBD has historically been limited. The study results suggest CBD may have some potential for pain management in cats more broadly, such as post-surgical pain and other conditions. While more research has been done in dogs, where studies showed over 80% of arthritic dogs experienced reduced pain with CBD, scientists are beginning to turn their attention to our feline friends as well. Important things to know before trying CBD. Before you rush out to buy a CBD product for your cat, there are some very important points to consider. Quality varies widely. Studies have found that many CBD products on the market don't contain what they claim. Some have been found to contain heavy metals or have inaccurate CBD levels on their labels. No standard dose exists. There is currently no established safe or effective dose for cats. Drug interactions are a concern. CBD can affect how the liver processes other medications. If your cat is already on pain relievers or other treatments, this is especially important. It is not FDA regulated. This means there is no government oversight ensuring product safety or accuracy. What should you do? If you're curious about whether CBD could help your cat manage chronic pain, the most important first step is talking to your veterinarian. They can evaluate your cat's specific condition, review any current medications for potential interactions, recommend reputable, tested products if appropriate, monitor your cat's liver health if CBD is introduced. CBD shows real promise as a supportive tool for managing chronic pain in cats, particularly for conditions like arthritis. However, the research is still developing, and product quality remains a serious concern. Your veterinarian is your best partner in making safe, informed decisions for your cat's comfort and well-being. Always consult your veterinarian before starting any new supplement or treatment for your cat. Let's turn now to the Chicken Soup for the Soul book, Loving Our Dogs, which was copyrighted in 2008 by Chicken Soup for the Soul, LLC. It's edited by Amy Newmark. This chapter is called The Ugly Pupling. It's written by Angel DiBenedetto. In the spring of 1980, I was living in Woodstock, New York, when my Tibetan terrier, Shadow, had a litter of six puppies. The one pup I couldn't sell was considered homely. Tibetan terriers are known for their lustrous double coats. The underlayer of their coats is thick and cottony, while the outer layer resembles human hair, silky and shiny. This combination makes for a very fluffy look. People also prize their well-proportioned faces. This pup had neither trait. She had a rather long nose and a terribly unattractive coat. She had no underlayer, and this made her top coat look thin, flat, and wiry. It gave her the appearance of a tramp just coming in from the rain. People who came to see her would say, "She seems like a pleasant dog," they'd say, "but she looks kind of scraggly and ugly." No one wanted our little friend, not even for free. What amazed me was that no one recognized this dog's rare quality. She was by nature always very happy, and although most puppies are happy, she had an unexplainable inner joy about her, a sixth sense, a certain spiritual presence. as if she could read your mind and move you to a more contented place. In June, I still had the pup with a perpetual bad hair day. I was going back to school in less than a week, and I felt hesitant to leave without finding her a proper home. One night, an idea came to me. There was a Tibetan monastery about a mile from my home. I'd been there a few times to participate in their meditations. I'd even introduced myself to some of the Tibetan monks living there. Maybe someone there would be willing to adopt her. It was worth a try. The following morning, I took my little friend to the monastery. When I arrived, a lot of cars were in the parking lot. I thought, gee, this place has always been so quiet, I wonder what's going on. I got out of the car with the pup in hand and went up the stairs to the familiar front doors. I entered the foyer and found people lined up wall to wall, apparently waiting for something to occur beyond the hand-carved interior doors. Then I saw a familiar face, one of the monks I'd met on a previous visit. When he saw me holding the dog, he gave me a wide grin and said, "Ah, follow me now." He pulled on my sleeve and dragged me to the front of the line. Using what appeared to be a special code, he knocked on the door. The double doors swung open, and we were greeted by another monk. The first monk whispered something to the second monk's ear, then the second monk also said, "Ah!" With that, the pup and I were pulled to the front of yet another line of people, all bearing gifts of fruit, candy, plants, odd bowls, and handmade crafts. I turned to face the front of the room, and there before me was a very bright and cheery-eyed fellow, dressed to the hilt in red and golden yellow velvets. He glanced at my puppy, then directly at me. Then he put his hands out, fingers opened, and said, "Yes, yes, oh yes!" This magnificent-looking person placed a red string around my puppy's neck, sang a foreign chant, and proceeded to place a second string around my neck. He continued his chant while slowly lifting my puppy from my arms. He carefully embraced her within his velvet robe. He then nodded and bowed, saying something in a foreign language. He tapped me on the head and turned around as he walked toward his chair, still holding my puppy in his arms. The monk who brought me into the room now quickly ushered me out. In the foyer, met by other monks, I was swept through the halls, pupless, and out the front door of the monastery. I was asked to stand at the top of the steps and wait until further notice. At this point, a wave of maternal concern moved through me. "Where is my dog, and what will happen to her?" I thought. Turning to a Buddhist onlooker for understanding, I related the events of the last 15 minutes. He smiled and explained that I had met the Karmapa, a monk who is quite high in the Tibetan Buddhist tradition, second only to the Dalai Lama. He told me that I was very fortunate because today the famous and beloved Karmapa was there from Tibet to bless this monastery along with its surrounding land. People from all over the world had come to pay him their respects, but rarely did anyone enter his private receiving room. To enter there and be blessed by His Holiness, and then for him to accept my generous gift, was an auspicious event, one that rarely happens in a lifetime. He shook his head. "You must have earned a lot of merit in past lives. You are very fortunate, my dear." Closing his eyes, he pondered for a moment and then added, "Then again, perhaps it was your dog's good fortune." At that moment, the door flew open again, and this wondrous Buddhist monk exited from the building and down the red-carpeted exterior steps, holding his head up high while greeting the people. Women and children gathered around, holding baskets of flowers to throw at his feet. I was so caught up in the magic of it that I didn't notice her at first, but then to my surprise I saw my pup, the pup that was considered so ugly, now looking like a beautiful star. The Karmapa

0: This service is intended solely for individuals who cannot read conventional print due to a disability. Ineligible listeners risk infringing on copyright laws, and KPBS Radio Reading Service is not responsible for any violations that may occur. Our service may not be redistributed without our written consent. If you agree to these conditions, please continue listening.
1: It wasn't just that she was with the Karmapa. It was the way she sat on the lap of the Karmapa. They seemed to have gained a great deal of respect and trust for one another in a very short period of time. The limousine drove them away, leaving behind a path of colorful rose petals. After that, the monks at the monastery kindly kept me posted on her adventures and whereabouts. Over the years, I heard that the Karmapa traveled all over the world with his Tibetan derrier. The sight of her funny face always brought him and others a feeling of joy, and therefore he gave her a name that translates from the Tibetan language as Beautiful Happy One. She became his friend and devoted companion, and they were rarely apart during her entire lifetime. Once considered an ugly puppy, few appreciated what she possessed, yet from the moment she was born she emanated happiness. It was as if she knew she'd eventually meet her wonderful friend, the Karmapa, who would recognize her true beauty and love her great soul. And that's all the time we have for today. This has been Diana with Pet Potpourri. I hope you've enjoyed today's reading from the Audio Reading Service at the Allen County Public Library in Fort Wayne, Indiana.

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1: Good morning. My name is Janine Gage, and I'm here with my colleague, Bill Kennard. This is the Washington Post for Saturday, September 5th, 2026, from the Radio Reading Services of the Cincinnati Association for the Blind and Visually Impaired. Here are today's top stories. Lindsay Clancy murder trial ends in mistrial despite dramatic appeal from defense. Prosecutors must now decide whether they want to try the case again. By Violet Gyra and Mark Berman. The high-profile trial of Lindsay Clancy ended in a mistrial Friday after a Massachusetts jury could not reach an unanimous decision in the triple murder case. Judge William Sullivan dismissed the jury shortly after 2 p.m., thanking them for their service after deliberations hit nearly 40 hours in a trial that stretched more than 6 weeks. Clancy's case captured the public's attention for the nature of the crimes and became a cultural touchpoint, putting postpartum mental health issues in the spotlight. She has admitted to killing her 3 children, Cora, 5, Dawson, 3, and Callan, 8 months, and the jury was tasked with deciding whether to accept her insanity plea. Prosecutors must now decide whether they want to try the case again. The trial was plunged into chaos for several hours Friday after Sullivan said he was going to declare a mistrial, and Clancy's defense attorney rushed to block that from happening. At issue were the actions of a lone juror whose Clancy's defense argued was not following orders from the judge in regard to reasonable doubt. Attorneys for Clancy submitted an emergency petition to the Massachusetts Supreme Judicial Court asking it to order Sullivan to further scrutinize the juror or prevent them from continuing to deliberate until the judge can determine that the person is able to follow the court's instructions. They said the higher court's involvement was needed to prevent, quote, an avoidable mistrial of a case that is so time and labor intensive that has captured so much of public attention, end of quote. Hours later, the appeal was denied, clearing the way for the mistrial. Plymouth County District Attorney Timothy Cruz said at a news conference that a decision on whether his office would retry the case would not be made Friday. Prosecutors in such cases may review how the trial unfolded and speak to jurors before making a decision on a retrial. If the prosecution decides to try Clancy, the trial would need to effectively restart, with a new jury selected to hear the case. Our priority has always been to fight for Cora, for Dawson, and for Callan, Cruz said. Children were murdered, and it's our job to seek justice. What happened Friday morning? Earlier Friday, Sullivan declined to remove or further question the juror that the defense said was holding up a not guilty verdict, after jurors for the third time this week said they were unable to come to an agreement. Clancy's attorney, Kevin Reddington, asked for the jurors to be sent back to deliberations. But Sullivan objected, moving to bring the case to a conclusion. Over the defendant's objection, I'm going to declare a mistrial at this point, Sullivan said. But before Sullivan brought the jury back to the courtroom, Reddington made a dramatic appeal for the court to halt proceedings. Reddington was given an hour to petition a higher court. He cited a Massachusetts law that gives the state Supreme Judicial Court, quote, general superintendence, end of quote, and the ability to prevent and address issues in lower courts when there is no other option available. What I'm asking for is this time to file a single justice appeal for this travesty, Reddington said. That's what I'm asking for. Tensions flare over juror. On Thursday, a jury foreperson sent a note to the judge indicating that a juror had acknowledged doubt in the case but was refusing to apply it to the verdict. The note was the first public indication that the jury was being held up by a lone juror. Sullivan called the jurors into the courtroom one by one Thursday, swore them in, and asked them to affirm that they were able to carry out the duties in accordance with the law. He then brought the jurors together to read them instructions that spell out their obligations and the meaning of reasonable doubt, a legal standard that requires jurors to be fully convinced of guilt based on evidence if they convict. Reddington argued that the juror should be removed for failing to comply with the judge's orders. If we come back here in a half an hour with a mistrial because a juror that has just spurned the instructions of this court "It's a shame," he said on Thursday. On Friday morning, Reddington pressed Sullivan to question the juror further, pointing to the rare decision by the foreperson to alert the court about the state of deliberations. The foreperson is the juror tasked with leading the jury and announcing its final verdict. "I have never seen a situation like this where a foreperson on the jury is so courageous as to speak on behalf of 11 jurors and indicate that juror number, which I cannot mention, and I quote, has made statements acknowledging doubt but refuses to apply it to a verdict as the law states," Reddington says. But Sullivan declined to further question the juror, saying his inquiry of all the jurors on Thursday was enough. "This is not a case that there's any indication that the juror has refused to deliberate or has indicated that they would not follow the law or that they're physically suffering. There's no note from the juror that indicates that the juror cannot or will not be able to continue deliberating," Sullivan said. "So I'm not going to do a further inquiry of this juror over the defendant's objection." Case ends in mistrial more than 3 years after killings. The trial centered on the events of January 24, 2023. After spending the day with her children, Clancy asked her now ex-husband to pick up dinner because she was too tired to cook. He was gone less than an hour, and in that time, Clancy took her three children to the basement of their home and strangled them to death one by one using exercise bands. She then went to the second floor of their home and made an attempt on her own life, using a knife to slice her neck and wrists, swallowing pills, and jumping from the window. She is paralyzed from the waist down after sustaining a spinal injury in the fall. The trial focused heavily on Clancy's mental state on the day of the killings happened. She would later tell her husband that she heard a voice telling her to kill her children and herself, a claim that formed the basis of her insanity defense. The trial included detailed accounts of her mental health struggles from people in all areas of her life, including friends and care providers. During the trial, expert psychiatric witnesses were split on whether she suffered from bipolar disorder and postpartum psychosis. Dozens of witnesses testified across roughly 3 weeks of testimony between July and August. At a news conference after the mistrial Friday, Reddington said he was representing a fantastic, wonderful individual who he further described as brave. Mark Berman is a Pulitzer Prize-winning national reporter for The Washington Post, focusing on law enforcement, criminal justice issues, and legal affairs. Over to you, Bill.
2: Trump to use Qatari planes for international trip despite security worries. The president wants to use the gift for a trip to Ireland next weekend. Plans to max out its security will wait. By Kat Zakrowski. President Donald Trump plans to fly to Ireland next week aboard the Boeing 747 gifted to him by Qatar, a senior White House official said, marking his first international trip on the jet since a security threat in July prompted him to leave Turkey secretly aboard an alternate aircraft. The trip underscores Trump's continued fondness for and reliance on the Qatari jet, despite concerns that it lacks some of the security features of the highly customized, heavily fortified Boeing 747-200B jumbo jets that have carried presidents for decades. Trump said in July that the new plane would be sent away to be maxed out to address those concerns. Despite suggestions that the security upgrades will be made this fall, the White House has not announced a schedule for the work, which could slip until the midterm elections. "We don't comment on specific upgrades or modifications to Air Force One," said a senior administration official in a statement. "We maintain a consistent posture that ensures a safe, secure, and reliable capability for the President of the United States and routinely evolve the capability as required to maintain that posture." In the absence of those upgrades, Trump is poised to use the Qatari-gifted plane more frequently as he ramps up his campaign season travel. He is scheduled to travel to Texas next week to headline the Republican mini-convention in Dallas and said this week he will be traveling to Alaska and other states with tight races before the November 3rd elections. The Ireland trip, however, is more personal to Trump. He plans to attend the Irish Open, which is being held at his golf course in Doonbeg. Officials say he will also hold some official meetings. The BBC has reported that he plans to meet with Irish President Catherine Connolly and Prime Minister Michael Martin. The United States already has spent $400 million retrofitting the Boeing 747 from Qatar. The administration has not said how much more it will need to pay to improve the jet in coming months. Former White House Press Secretary Caroline Levitt previously told the Washington Post that the modifications would begin in the fall and take about a month to complete, but security experts have been skeptical that the necessary upgrades could be made on that fast a timeline. The gift of the plane from the Qatari government and royal family is an unprecedented arrangement largely intended to address Trump's frustration with delays in replacing the fleet of decades-old planes that are known as Air Force One when ferrying the president. The Air Force awarded a contract to Boeing in 2017 to purchase two 747s for use as presidential transports. It is not clear if they will be ready before Trump's term ends in January 2029. The Government Accountability Office has estimated that the cost to enhance the 747s now exceed $5.7 billion. Lawmakers have questioned why those upgrades have cost so much more than the changes made to the Qatari jet, and whether the jet is as secure as the government-purchased planes. In early July, Trump began traveling on the new plane with the red, white, and navy livery to events celebrating the 250th anniversary of the nation's founding, including the opening of the Theodore Roosevelt Presidential Library in North Dakota. But questions about the security of the aircraft emerged just weeks into its use when the president traveled on it internationally for the first time to the NATO summit in Ankara, Turkey. He did not take the jet on his return flight after the government received intelligence about a potential Iranian threat to attack it. Trump initially claimed that he departed Turkey on the former Air Force One, writing on social media that he took the trip for old time's sake, and so that U.S. troops stationed in Britain could see the former Qatari aircraft. Reporting by the Post revealed that Trump did not actually take the plane out of Turkey. After boarding the old Air Force One in front of TV cameras, he was secretly shuttled to an Air Force C-32A on a catering truck. Trump flew the C-32A to Britain with a few personal aides and Defense Secretary Pete Hegseth. Several other cabinet members, White House staff, and the traveling pool of reporters scheduled to fly with Trump remained on the old Air Force One, which had become a decoy. The press and at least some of the government officials on board were not aware of the switch. After the operation, the White House defended the security of the Qatari plane. The new Air Force One is a state-of-the-art aircraft that has been fitted with high-level security protocols that ensure the safety of the president and his staff, White House Communications Director Stephen Chung told the Post last month. Janine?
1: After a CIA director visit to Moscow, Putin pushes harder for military win. The rare trip by CIA Chief John Ratcliffe failed to persuade Putin to stop the war and may have hardened the Russian leader's resolve to seek military victory. By Catherine Belton, Greg Miller, and Warren P. Strobel. Russia's President Vladimir Putin, aiming to exploit Ukraine's badly weakened air defenses, is intensifying a bombing campaign that he believes will force Kyiv to capitulate on some of his key territorial demands, perhaps by this winter, members of the Russian elite and analysts said. In the 10 days since CIA Director John Ratcliffe made a rare, unexpected visit to Moscow, Russian forces have ramped up their missile and jet-powered drone campaign targeting civilian infrastructure, including energy and water supplies, supermarkets, and food warehouses. On Friday, with U.S. envoys Steve Witkoff and Jared Kushner expected to visit Moscow and Kyiv in the coming days, try to restart stalled peace talks, a Russian drone struck the central headquarters of Ukraine's security service. Ukrainian Foreign Minister Andriy Sibiha called the strike a major escalation. While the Russian economy deteriorates and public discontent grows, Putin this week expressed confidence in the war's progress. "I have no doubt that the enemy will crumble," he told Russian journalists. His remarks appear to confirm assessments that Ratcliffe's visit not only failed to persuade the Russian leader to stop the war, but may have hardened his resolve to sidestep a ceasefire and continue to push Ukraine to concede territory to Moscow. In Moscow, Ratcliffe warned counterparts in Russian intelligence that escalating the war would backfire, the Washington Post has reported. He urged a return to talks, arguing Russia's position was weak and would deteriorate further, according to three people familiar with his discussions. But after the meetings, Ratcliffe felt that he had delivered the intended message, but not moved the needle, a fourth person familiar with the matter said. Russia viewed the visit as an attempt to try to convince Putin to stop, but Putin read it as a weakness, this person said. The message was, things are not going well for you. It's time to talk. Let's figure this out, because it's going to be even worse for you in 6 months, 12 months' time, one of the people said. The CIA has declined to comment on Radcliffe's trip. Putin's response to the visit seemed to come in the relentless day and night airstrikes on Ukraine and in his remarks at a regional security conference in Kyrgyzstan, where he met Iranian President Masoud Pezeshkian and pledged support for Tehran in its war with the United States. Russia's escalating strikes on Kyiv and other Ukrainian cities since Ratcliffe's visit could be some kind of signal to Washington that Russia is continuing the offensive operation and there is no need to change its position and become more flexible, said a Russian academic who was close to senior Russian diplomats and spoke on the condition of anonymity to discuss sensitive security issues. There had been speculation that Ratcliffe's visit was also intended to dissuade Russia from helping Iran. But the purpose of the visit was primarily about Ukraine and trying to get the Russians to see that if their negotiating objective is to get the Ukrainians to give up Donbas, then it's just not going to happen, said a Western official familiar with the discussion. The message was, it's really not in your interest to keep doing this, the official said, speaking on the condition of anonymity to discuss sensitive diplomacy. Russian military's advances in Ukraine have all but stalled, and its budget has become increasingly strained, with the deficit snowballing to $74.4 billion by the end of July, or 2.8% of its GDP, well beyond the government's original forecast of 1.6% for this year. Financial anxiety has mounted, prompting Russians to pull billions from the country's banking system, and bad debts are climbing after a government-directed corporate lending boom to ramp up military output. Several senior members of the Russian elite have warned publicly against prolonging the war. Ratcliffe delivered his view when he met last week with the head of Russia's Federal Security Service, Alexander Bortnikov, a powerful member of Putin's inner circle who has previously proved effective in coordinating prisoner exchanges between the U.S. and Russia, two of the people familiar with the discussion said. This is really the first time that there's been a serious attempt to have this kind of contact in a more formalized way, one of the people familiar with the discussion said. If you're trying to get to the inner circle, Bortnikov is probably one of the most important people. Bortnikov is seen as representing a more direct line to Putin, given his KGB background and respect for intelligence, another of the people said. But Ratcliffe's assessment was far removed from Putin's view of the situation, according to members of the Russian elite and analysts. And if the CIA director hopes his message would result in a meeting with Putin, he was bound to be disappointed, Russian analysts said. Signaling that Russia is losing the war and that it's better to end the war now was not interesting to Putin to discuss, said Tatiana Stanovaya, a senior fellow at the Carnegie Russia Eurasia Center. Putin is certain he is winning the war, and however much time it will take, he believes that at some point Ukraine will break and Russia won't need to fight. Despite declaring on Thursday that he saw a chance of reaching a negotiated peace deal, Putin has no interest in any proposal for a ceasefire based on the current front line, the Russian academic said. It seems to me taking control over all the Donbas is the minimum preliminary condition for all future talks, the Russian academic said. This task has been voiced many times by the president and other officials. It will be very difficult to step back from this. The Russian leadership considers they have enough instruments to dominate escalation. The academic added, each strike by Ukraine can be answered by a strike which brings more damage than the one brought to Russia. On Thursday, Putin acknowledged that the government had not been prepared for Ukraine's strikes on Russia's energy infrastructure, which have led to a sharp drop in fuel output and triggered the worst fuel crisis since the Soviet collapse. We made a mistake, he said, speaking at the Eastern European Economic Forum in Vladivostok, as he conceded Russians should be prepared for prolonged gasoline shortages. But Putin has insisted that further escalation by Ukraine, including Ukrainian President Volodymyr Zelensky's threats this week to close Russia's skies to civil aviation by sending swarms of drones, is bound to fail, saying that Kyiv has only opened a Pandora's box by targeting Russian civilian infrastructure. Putin, speaking in Kyrgyzstan, accused Zelensky of terrorism, adding, one does not negotiate with terrorists. the progress of Russian forces toward the administrative borders of Donbas, the strategically critical fortress belt region in East Ukraine, has been halting for months. But a recent spike in oil prices driven by renewed fighting between Iran and the United States has boosted Putin. It has allowed Putin's leadership to think it can still outlast Ukraine, even though the chief economist of one of Russia's biggest state banks has warned publicly that Russia cannot win a war of attrition against Ukraine while Kyiv is supported by the West, one Moscow business executive said. There is an opinion inside the Kremlin that a few more months of war is not a problem for Russia and the Russian economy, but for Ukraine it's a huge problem, the business executive said, speaking on the condition of anonymity for fear of angering the government. Putin hopes time is still on his side, because despite the problems with fuel and the growth of dissatisfaction with the war, Russia's population is not as ready to protest as Ukraine's, the business executive said. The Russian leadership has the view that if they bomb energy infrastructure and water supplies in the regions around Kyiv, it will lead to the maximum dissatisfaction of the population and the government will be forced to end the war, he added. The bombing campaign is the only possibility for Russia to do something because destroying the Ukrainian army with the resources that it currently has is extremely difficult. As Russia takes advantage of depleted stocks of Patriot and air defense systems, there are growing fears in Kyiv of food shortages as winter nears. We could be heading toward a complete humanitarian disaster, said one Ukrainian official, who, like others, spoke on the condition of anonymity to discuss sensitive matters. Kyiv is facing financial constraints of its own. The government is urgently seeking an additional $27 billion in financing from the European Union as it seeks to plug a shortfall in its defense budget. Putin also could be banking on changing political winds in the West. In regional elections in Germany this weekend, the far-right Alternative for Germany party, which is sympathetic to Russia, is set to do well. France's far-right leader, Marine Le Pen, is surging in polls ahead of a presidential election next year. The West is becoming weaker and changing politically internally, Stanovaya said. Putin really does consider that circumstances are changing in his favor. But prolonging the conflict is still fraught for Putin, creating risk that fuel shortages will worsen, consumer prices will rise, and public protests could break out. Whether Putin understands this is not clear, the Moscow business executive said. The FSB chief who met with Ratcliffe probably does, but he's not going to go to Putin and persuade him to agree to a peace deal on the current front line. Natalia Abakumova contributed to this report. Correction. An earlier version of this article incorrectly attributed a quote to Tatiana Stanovaya. It was a Russian academic who spoke on the condition of anonymity who said, "It seems to me taking control over all the Donbas is the minimum preliminary condition for all future risks." Over to you, Bill.
2: Thank you. The behind-the-scenes effort to contain the nation's worst ongoing measles outbreak. Public health workers are relying on word of mouth to fight the largest ongoing outbreak in the United States. By Lena H. Sun and Rachel Rubin. Pennsylvania health workers confronting the country's largest ongoing measles outbreak have been trying a behind-the-scenes strategy, administering vaccines around a family's kitchen table, inside the privacy of their own home. The approach is deliberate, doctors say, relying on word of mouth for some immunization clinics rather than advertising locations that made reporters or protesters. Pop-up clinics are happening inside fire stations, places of worship, and on a neighbor's front porch. The effort reflects the great lengths officials are taking to contain an outbreak flaring in a state where officials say two people who died, including a newborn, were infected with measles. In Lancaster County, which has 45% of the state's cases, some children have never received a vaccine. Not because their parents specifically oppose vaccination or are hesitant, but because some plain communities, including the Amish and conservative Mennonite groups, rarely seek routine medical care, according to doctors who live and practice in the area. As of Friday, 577 people had contracted measles in the current outbreak, which began in late April and has spread to more than half the state's counties, with 115 new cases reported in the last week. In the year in which the United States has recorded its highest number of measles cases in 35 years, doctors and health officials in Pennsylvania say the true case count in the state is much higher, with some estimating that the tally could be three times as many as publicly reported. health officials and clinicians are racing to vaccinate people whom conventional public health campaigns cannot always reach, but their efforts have been overshadowed and further complicated by a bitter political dispute between the state's Democratic governor and the nation's top health official over the recent deaths. On Friday, the Lancaster County coroner said for the first time that a child in the outbreak had died as a result of a measles infection. The child contracted measles, and measles caused the death of the child, Stephen Diamantoni said in an interview. The six-week-old died August 18th at home after being in palliative care soon after birth. The infant was born with a rare genetic condition that is not generally found outside the Amish community, Amish lethal microcephaly, Diamantoni said. Most babies with that condition live only 4 to 6 months, he said. Medical and public health officials expect the outbreak will only get worse. In the coming weeks, children are going to get sick with illnesses commonly seen during the fall and winter. The symptoms of such illnesses can look similar to those of measles, making it hard to detect cases early and isolate children, said Nathan Keller, a pediatrician who has practiced in hard-hit Lancaster County for 12 years. It makes it really hard to tease out what's what, so having cases in the community and having some cases go unidentified could just prolong things. Pennsylvania Governor Josh Shapiro, a Democrat, and Health Secretary Robert F. Kennedy Jr. have sparred over the two deaths that the state health department last month said were associated with measles. Shapiro accused Kennedy, the founder of a prominent anti-vaccine group, of having a lengthy history of sowing confusion about vaccines that has contributed to measles outbreaks. Kennedy has argued that Shapiro was using the moment for political gain. The health secretary cast doubt on measles as the cause of death for the two Lancaster County residents, suggesting that they may even have been altogether fabricated. State health officials are relying on community partners in their efforts to increase vaccination rates, according to a Pennsylvania Department of Health official who spoke on the condition of anonymity because they were not authorized to speak publicly. Sometimes those efforts are publicized. Other times they come together quickly from somebody inquiring about getting more vaccines into their community, or a resident coming to a clinic and saying their neighbors want to get vaccinated and offering up their home as a non-traditional pop-up clinic. The official declined to answer questions about the two deaths. State Health Center staff have administered more than 5,700 MMR vaccine doses to residents across Pennsylvania in 2026, according to the health department. That includes more than 600 doses administered to Lancaster County residents since measles cases were first identified there in late April, more than triple the number of doses given in the county for all of 2025. Vaccination was already an increasingly fraught subject in pediatricians' exam rooms. Doctors say the political dispute over the two Pennsylvania deaths has further complicated conversations with families about measles and how to protect against it. Diamantoni, a Republican family doctor first elected coroner in 2007, has said a pathologist who examined a newborn in a separate death investigation told him the primary cause of death was a spleen laceration hours after birth on August 14th. The coroner said the child tested positive for measles, but that the pathologist did not believe the virus played a role in the baby's death. Measles can cause significant inflammation to the spleen, making it more fragile and susceptible to life-threatening rupture, the state health department said last week. For some patients, the confusion has heightened their fear of measles. For others, it has fueled fears about the vaccine, Keller said. When medicine becomes political, it makes it really tricky, he said. It's weaponizing fear, and it makes it really tough for families caught in the middle. As a result, some families are seeking the early dose of the MMR vaccine, which can be given to infants between 6 and 12 months if they live in an outbreak-affected area. But others are holding off, he said. The first dose is typically given between 12 and 15 months. Hospitals hit hard. Penn State Health, Golisano Children's Hospital in Dauphin County, bordering Lancaster, has admitted a dozen measles patients, all from families who recently had measles. Most have been babies such as newborns and those who are 2 to 3 months old, too young to be eligible for their first routine measles shot, said Jessica Erickson, chief of the hospital's Division of Pediatric Infectious Diseases. They have arrived dehydrated and sick enough to require hospitalization, but not with severe disease. They stay in the hospital for a few days on average to receive IV fluids and some oxygen report, Erickson said. In Pennsylvania, at least three hospitals have listed public notices of possible exposures. An intensive care unit for infants, the lobbies of two children's hospitals, and a cafeteria. Representatives from hospitals and the state health department on a call last week discussed anecdotally seeing patients whose close family members had similar symptoms but weren't sick enough to come to the hospital, said Elizabeth Worley, medical director of the Emergency Medicine Department at Penn State Health Lancaster Medical Center. This has led her and other officials to believe there are more cases in the community than are being publicly reported. Patients arriving at her hospital with measles symptoms have spanned generations, from healthy young adults to people in middle and older age. Children are also evaluated at the medical center, but those who require hospitalization must be transferred to a pediatric facility. I have never seen this before in my career, said Worley, who said she's one of the older physicians in her group. There's a lot of physicians who have only ever seen it in a textbook. Measles was eliminated from the U.S. in 2000, so for many clinicians, it has long been something they learned about in medical school rather than a disease they encountered in exam rooms. Andrew Pavia, an infectious disease physician in Utah who has been consulted on measles cases during outbreaks there and elsewhere, said he has fielded calls about pregnant women with measles who are about to give birth, forcing doctors to work out how to protect an entire obstetrics unit from a highly contagious patient in labor while arranging an antibody treatment in isolation for the newborn. About a week ago, while Pavia was teaching a course for physicians preparing for infectious disease board certification, a Pennsylvania doctor sought his advice for treating a young patient with measles and encephalitis, a dangerous swelling of the brain. The case was complicated enough that Pavia referred the physician to another specialist on the rare but ultimately fatal neurological disorder known as subacute sclerosing panencephalitis, which typically emerges years after a measles infection in infancy. Pennsylvania state health officials and the state chapter of the American Academy of Pediatrics are planning a webinar this month, one of several educational events the state is planning, for clinicians to learn the basics about measles, said Tony Richards Rowley, president of the state AAP chapter. How to diagnose, how to test, how to quarantine, the nuts and bolts. Measles can spread 4 days before the telltale rash appears and 4 days after. Because the virus can remain suspended in the air for up to 2 hours, doctors' offices, clinics, and hospitals need to create detailed protocols to safely evaluate, isolate, and treat patients. Those precautions can begin before a patient walks through the door. Keller's practice designated a separate entrance for patients with suspected measles exposure to avoid passing through a waiting room and potentially exposing other patients. Memories of a past outbreak. Before last year, the largest previous measles outbreak in the United States took place in Philadelphia in 1991 and infected 1,400 people, including 9 who died. The epidemic centered on two fundamentalist churches whose members refused vaccines as well as medical care for their children. Bonnie Zare was a fourth-year medical student doing a rotation on a pediatric infectious disease unit that was caring for a sick 18-month-old. The child had encephalitis and pneumonia, two severe complications of measles. The parents were part of a church that did not believe in medical care. The child died. "I will never forget it," Zare recalled. The current outbreak has spread heavily through Lancaster County's plain communities, including Amish and Mennonite families with low vaccination rates, doctors said. Lancaster is home to the nation's largest Amish community, which had a vaccination rate around 25% several years ago, according to state data. "The plain Mennonites don't typically seek out routine pediatric care," said Zare, who has lived and practiced in Lancaster County for more than 3 decades. "So by nature, they're not as highly vaccinated. Many don't have anything against vaccines. They just don't really think about it. They don't get regular medical care. They will seek care if sick." The share of kindergartners vaccinated against measles in Pennsylvania fell from 96.4% in 2019 to 93.2% in 2025, and vaccination rates have similarly plummeted across much of the country since before the coronavirus pandemic. In Lancaster County, that drop was much steeper, with the rate falling from nearly 95%, the level experts consider necessary to prevent an infection from triggering an outbreak, to about 87% in the 25-26 school year. Over the same period, the share of families seeking philosophical and religious exemptions from vaccine requirements doubled to 4.7% and 5.9%, respectively. The vaccination gaps extend well beyond Pennsylvania's plain communities. In Bucks and Montgomery counties, where a handful of cases has been reported, pediatricians are trying to reach Russian and Ukrainian-speaking families with low vaccination rates, including by seeking help from physicians who can speak directly to those communities, said Richards Rowley, who cares for patients there. Richards Rowley said that in South Carolina, where nearly 1,000 people were infected with measles before the outbreak was declared over in April, the Slavic community was heavily affected. Doctors in South Carolina have said that attitudes towards vaccination in the Slavic community are shaped less by personal opposition and more by experiences many immigrants carry with them from Ukraine and Russia, including deep mistrust of government-run institutions. That history includes a widely publicized incident in 2008 when a teenager in Ukraine died of bacterial meningitis shortly after receiving a measles vaccine during a mass immunization campaign. Although investigators found no evidence that the vaccine caused the death, public confidence in vaccination dropped sharply. But the recent outbreak in Pennsylvania has prompted some families hesitant about immunizations to go ahead and get the measles vaccine. About a month ago, Zare saw a mother and her 3-year-old child for a well child visit. The girl was not up to date on all her child's vaccinations, but because of the measles outbreak, the mother agreed to have the child receive the first dose of the MMR vaccine, Zare said. They're a little more bit fearful, Zare recalled. They didn't actually get any of the other vaccines. I was so excited that I actually, in the room, jumped up and down, and then I felt like that's not very professional of me. But I told the mother, I'm very excited. I want to protect your child. At least with the one dose, if the child is exposed to someone who's infectious, the child is at least 93% protected, she said. Two doses provide 97% protection. Zare said she gave the MMR vaccine to the child's older sibling, whom the mother had brought along to the appointment that day and who had received no prior immunizations. For her, it was a huge win. Janine?
1: Here's why wages are falling behind inflation, an economic warning sign. Inflation beat out wage growth again in August, which feels like 2023. By Lauren Kaorty Gurley and Rachel Lerman. Inflation has been eating away at Americans' paychecks this year. For most of the past 6 months, inflation has been beating wage growth, which fell in August to the slowest pace since the pandemic, according to data released Friday by the Labor Department. Wage rose 3.1% in August compared to a year earlier. While inflation picked up by 3.4% for the year ending in July, according to the latest data. And for young people looking for their first job, as well as the unemployed, starting wages are particularly grim. Advertised pay for new job postings has fallen well behind average hourly wage growth for workers, according to an analysis of the Bureau of Labor Statistics and Indeed Jobs data by Appcast, a job recruiting platform. For new workers, say you're unemployed or you're a recent college graduate, what would you think you'd get in terms of wages is less than people experienced in the past, said Andrew Flowers, chief economist at Appcast. What makes it feel so bad is that it's a familiar story, economists say. It wasn't so long ago that Americans' earnings lost ground to inflation. From 2021 to 2023, prices for gas, food, and housing soared due to a combination of increased demand and supply chain shocks. That pain weighed heavily on households across the country, even helping President Donald Trump retake the White House. This is one of the reasons consumers hate the economy. They've never recovered from the inflation that started in 2021, said Dan North, economist of Alliance Trade North America, a credit insurance firm. If you cumulatively look at the inflation, wages have never caught up to prices, and that's why prices still feel so high. Relief did come in early 2023 as the economy normalized and Americans saw real wage gains for nearly three straight years. But that all changed after the United States attacked Iran in late February, disrupting global oil markets and raising prices at the pump. Now, inflation is once again dragging down American costs. To be sure, the budget crunch could be much worse. Wage growth would look pretty solid if it weren't for high inflation. Wage growth, though declining, has hovered above 3% this summer, a healthy pace similar to the years before the pandemic. That growth is particularly being driven by some employers who have been raising wages to fill labor shortages in industries that lost foreign-born workers to Trump's tightened immigration policy, said Diane Swonk, chief economist at financial firm KPMG. For example, labor shortages are pushing up wages, especially for skilled workers in construction, according to data from the regional feds in Atlanta, Cleveland, and Kansas City, Missouri, published in the Beige Book out this week. In August, wage grew the fastest in leisure and hospitality, construction and transportation, all immigrant-heavy industries that have had to replace workers as well as finance, Swonk said. But inflation still wiped out wage gains, and there are signs that inflation could be worse in September, with diesel fuel prices hitting a record high on Friday. Fuel inflation trickles out into the broader economy, from transportation and warehousing to food and then grocery stores and restaurants. The financial pain is the greatest, economists say, for middle and lower income households that lack investments in the financial markets, which are up by double digits for the year so far. Rising prices are playing a big role in consumer sentiment, which also sank in August, according to a long-standing University of Michigan survey. People are falling behind, said Mark Zandi, chief economist of Moody's Analytics. That goes most fundamentally to the general anxiety that many Americans feel about their financial situations. They're just not keeping up. Despite falling wages, Americans mostly kept spending this year, showing a reluctance to significantly change their overall habits even as inflation eats into their budgets. Spending was bolstered this spring and early summer by larger-than-usual tax refunds and big events like the World Cup and Amazon Prime Day. As those taper off, Zandi said the real test is now. Given what's going on with income, there's reason to be nervous that consumers will need to become even more cautious, pull back even more, he said. Consumer spending is the underlying force of the U.S. economy, making up about two-thirds of the economic activity. It can determine overall economic health and growth. Cracks are starting to show in consumer spending habits. Retail sales fell unexpectedly in July, reflecting that consumers may not be as resilient as they have long seemed. Other signs have begun to pile up. Walmart, a cornerstone of budget-friendly American shoppers, reported its weakest sales growth since the pandemic recession in 2020, and federal data showed consumer spending cooled in July. Also, people are dipping into their savings, with the personal savings rate falling to a four-year low in June, recovering only slightly in July. Walmart blamed some of its slow growth on falling prescription drug prices, and July's numbers followed a strong June full of sale events. But some experts say that as the Iran war drags on and wages lag behind prices, consumers will look for more ways to cut back. Jamie O'Brien, 25, who runs an education program at a botanical garden in Richmond, said that they had received one pay raise since they got hired almost 2 years ago, bringing their pay to $17 an hour, up from $16 an hour. My expenses have gone up far more than $1 could hope to catch up with, O'Brien said. I pay a little over $1,000 a month for rent. When I started working at the garden, I was living in the same apartment and my rent was about $670. O'Brien's workplace voted to unionize to bring up wages, but until they receive a more substantial pay bump, O'Brien is cutting back on groceries and unable to put any money into savings. Steve Thompson contributed to this report. Lauren Kaori Gurley is the labor reporter for the Washington Post. She previously covered labor and tech for Vice for 3 years. Rachel Lerman covers consumer economics for the Washington Post. She wants to know how you're spending your money, on what, and why. Over to you, Bill.
2: Thank you. Court throws out Missouri congressional map, helping Democrats keep seat. In addition, Maryland's high court cleared the way for voters to decide in November whether to back a plan to eliminate a GOP-held seat in 2028. By Patrick Marley. The Missouri Supreme Court Thursday ruled that the state cannot use a congressional map that state Republicans designed to give the GOP an additional congressional seat this fall, a decision that helps Democrats in their quest to flip the House. The court, in its unanimous ruling, also approved putting a referendum on the November ballot that will allow voters to decide whether to use the GOP-favored map in future elections. Republicans were dealt another setback halfway across the country Thursday when the Maryland Supreme Court agreed to place a redistricting referendum on the November ballot, an initiative designed to eventually eliminate the state's lone GOP-held House seat. The Missouri ruling will probably keep one seat in the Democrats' column as Republicans fight to hang on to a razor-thin majority. The Maryland ruling would pay dividends for Democrats in 2028 if voters sign off on their plan. The Missouri decision prompts major questions for voters and election officials. State officials used the map favored by Republicans for last month's primary, even though courts had told them it could be in legal jeopardy. Now, the state is confronted with a conundrum. Party nominees were chosen under one set of congressional lines, but candidates will run under different ones in November. Missouri Attorney General Catherine Hanaway, a Republican, said she would appeal the ruling to the United States Supreme Court, but says she faces a difficult timeline. Ballots must be sent by Tuesday under state law, and they will be mailed to voters soon. This unprecedented decision clearly violates federal law and has thrust our state into a full-fledged constitutional crisis, Hanaway said in a social media post. House Minority Leader Hakeem Jeffries, a Democrat from New York, called the decision a victory for voters and a clear message to MAGA extremists trying to rig the midterm elections. President Donald Trump said the map favoring Republicans should be put back in place. This is a dark day for justice in Missouri, he wrote on social media. Republican state lawmakers last year redrew Missouri's congressional map at the behest of Trump to give themselves an advantage in an additional House district. The plan was meant to ensure that Representative Emanuel Cleaver, one of two Democrats in the state's 8-member House delegation, would not be reelected. The anti-gerrymandering group People Not Politicians submitted more than 300,000 signatures to place a measure on the ballot that would block the map until voters could decide whether they want to use it. Missouri Secretary of State Denny Hoskins, a Republican, rejected their petitions, saying the state constitution didn't allow ballot measures related to congressional redistricting. Richard Von Glahn, the leader of People Not Politicians, sued. A county judge ruled against him last month, but the state Supreme Court sided with him Thursday. The court found the new map had never gone into effect because the group had filed enough petitions to force a referendum on it. Citizens' right to call for a referendum on laws passed by the state legislature is an essential part of the state's lawmaking process under the Missouri Constitution, State Supreme Court Judge Ginger K. Gooch wrote for the majority. In a footnote, the court took issue with the Secretary of State for telling the court about the confusion, expenses, and logistical problems that would emerge if the court ruled against him. These arguments are particularly misplaced given the Secretary's delay created the confusion, expense, and practical difficulties of which he complains, Gooch wrote for the court. Hoskins, the Secretary of State, released a statement vowing to protect the new map. We may have lost the battle today, but the war to preserve our constitutional republic is far from over, Hoskins said in a statement. In Maryland, Republican state lawmakers asked courts to block Democrats' redistricting measure from the November ballot, arguing the technicalities that the Democratic supermajority in Annapolis crafted the proposed state constitutional amendment too late and wrote the ballot question in a misleading way. The state Supreme Court disagreed about the timeliness, but ruled the referendum should proceed with different language. The ruling was a victory for Maryland Governor Wes Moore, a Democrat, who spent nearly a year persuading Democrats to help him withdraw his state's map to offset Republican redrawn maps in other states. Janine?
1: Stocks fall after strong jobs report raises prospects of interest rate hike. Alex Vega, Associated Press. U.S. stocks fell and Treasury yields rose Friday after the government reported that employers unexpectedly added 162,000 jobs last month, a development that could increase chances that the U.S. Central Bank will raise interest rates later this month. The S&P 500 fell 0.4%, though it managed to eke out a modest gain for the week. The Dow Jones Industrial Average fell 0.5%, and the NASDAQ Composite gave back 0.3%. Wall Street expects the Federal Reserve to raise interest rates before the end of the year in an effort to cool inflation, which has been running hot due to rising oil prices aimed amid the U.S. war with Iran and remains well above 3%. The Fed has a stated goal of cooling inflation to a target of 2%. The surprise increase in hiring last month could give the central bank's policymakers leeway to raise the Fed's benchmark short-term interest rate to fight inflation at their next policy meeting.

0: This service is intended solely for individuals who cannot read conventional print due to a disability. Ineligible listeners risk infringing on copyright laws, and KPBS Radio Reading Service is not responsible for any violations that may occur. Our service may not be redistributed without our written consent. If you agree to these conditions, please continue listening.
1: 1%. The stronger jobs market could make matters more complicated for the Fed, which has to balance supporting job growth with fighting inflation. Raising interest rates can help tame inflation, but it can also slow economic growth as borrowing costs rise for households and businesses. Expectations for a rate hike in September increased to 6.4% on Friday following the release of the jobs report, up from 49.4% Thursday and from 57% a week ago, according to CME FedWatch. Given the strength of the payroll report, a rate hike in September 16 appears increasingly likely, according to Jeffrey Roach, chief economist for the LPL Financial. Ironically, a rate hike may generate less market volatility than another meeting in which policymakers choose to stand pat. The government will release August inflation figures on September 11th, shortly before the Fed's policymaking commitments next meeting, which ends on September 16th. The closely watched Consumer Price Index, or CPI, which measures costs for consumers, is expected to show that inflation rose last month at a 3.4% rate, the same as in July. Inflation has held stubbornly above 3% for most of the year. With the August CPI report now on deck, the question is whether the combined impact of stronger-than-expected hiring and a stiff inflation tailwind will push policymakers to the tipping point of raising rates later this month, said Jim Baird, chief investment officer with Plante Moran Financial Advisors. Fed Chair Kevin Warsh said last week that inflation had not shown sufficient improvement and that the central bank might have more work to do, a sign he is weighing a rate increase at the Fed's next meeting. On Thursday, Federal Reserve Governor Christopher Waller said that if new data next week shows inflation is cooling, he would be inclined to keep the Fed's benchmark interest rate unchanged. Should the data show hotter inflation, he would consider a rate hike. Over to you, Bill.
2: Thank you. ICE agent charged with lying about Minneapolis shooting released on bail. A lawyer for Christian Castro, 52, said he intends to fight the charges and that the agent never had any intention of fleeing to avoid prosecution. By Jeremy Roebuck. An attorney for a U.S. Immigration and Customs Enforcement officer who was charged with lying about the shooting of a Venezuelan man in Minneapolis said on Friday that his client is eager to return to Minnesota to fight federal and state charges. Christian Castro, 52, was indicted this week by a federal grand jury on charges of misleading investigators about the circumstances of the shooting on January 14th. It occurred while Castro, who is based in Texas, was deployed to Minnesota as part of the Trump administration's immigration crackdown. Minnesota state authorities have also charged Castro in connection with the incident, accusing him of assault. They have been seeking to have him extradited from Texas to Minnesota and said he is trying to evade justice. But his defense attorney, David Lindenmuth, said Castro willingly surrendered himself to U.S. authorities on Thursday after federal charges were filed. He is ready to go to Minnesota and deal with this, Lindenmuth said. Let him have his day in court, then make up your opinions. Lindenmuth, who is representing Castro along with co-counsel Rolando Cantu, spoke to the Washington Post after Castro's first court appearance on the federal charges before a U.S. magistrate judge in McAllen, Texas. During the brief proceeding, Castro entered a provisional not guilty plea and was released on a $75,000 unsecured bond with orders to report to the federal court in Minneapolis on September 18th. Castro faces six federal counts of lying to investigators who were probing the shooting of Venezuelan migrant Julio Cesar Sosa Celis, one of several high-profile shooting incidents during the Trump administration's immigration crackdown that roiled the Minneapolis community. The federal case against Castro is the first known instance of the Justice Department seeking to prosecute an immigration officer for actions taken during ICE's Minneapolis surge, a campaign that sparked national outrage, weeks of protest, and condemnations from federal judges. Typically stationed in ICE's Harlingen, Texas field office, Castro was temporarily deployed to Minnesota along with thousands of other agents from across the country as part of the crackdown. It was during those efforts that his run-in with Sosa Celis occurred.

0: an Army veteran, Castro was hired by ICE in September 2025 after 8 years as a Border Patrol agent, according to court records released Friday. He joined the agency amid a broad push to hire hundreds of new agents in support of Trump administration's immigration enforcement efforts, a campaign that has prompted questions from critics over whether the rapid hiring surge allowed for job candidates to be properly vetted. Authorities have said Castro was pursuing a suspected undocumented immigrant who fled into a duplex where Sosa Salas was living. The agent then fired through the door of the house, striking Sosa Salas in the leg. Initially, federal prosecutors charged Sosa Salas and another man with attacking Castro, based largely on an account provided by the agent, who claimed he fired in defense after Sosa Salas and others attacked him with a snow shovel and broom handle. But weeks after those charges were filed, prosecutors withdrew them, telling a federal judge in Minneapolis that a review of video evidence from the scene raised doubts that the assault Castro described had occurred. The federal indictment against Castro, unsealed Friday, identifies 6 false statements that prosecutors accuse him of making during that investigation, including a claim that he fired the shot from the ground while struggling with Sosa Salas and others at the scene. The indictment also cast doubt on his claims that he had reached for his gun with his right hand while defending himself from blows with his left. No person struck Castro with a broom as he described, it said, and no persons wielded the broom and snow shovel as he described. The copy of the indictment, included as part of the court record in McAllen, is not dated and does not bear the signature of any prosecutor or Justice Department official. We absolutely dispute the narrative that's been put out there, and we maintain our client's innocence, Lyndon Buth said Friday. He deserves a day in court, and so far he has not had that opportunity. The question of what charges Castro should face sparked weeks of intense debate within the U.S. Attorney's Office in Minneapolis. Several prosecutors there believe Castro should have been charged with violating Sosa Salas' civil rights under a statute that could carry a prison sentence of up to a decade, according to people familiar with those deliberations. Instead, the Justice Department opted to pursue a lesser charge of lying to investigators with a maximum sentence of 5 years. That prompted discord between the U.S. prosecutors in Minneapolis and higher-ups at the Justice Department in Washington, multiple people familiar with those conflicts said. The Washington Post has reported that one of the lead prosecutors assigned to the case, Matt Evans, was fired after expressing his frustration with that charging decision in an email to attorneys for Sosa Salas and others this week. Top Justice Department officials are now weighing whether to charge Evans with obstruction of justice for allegedly leaking information about the status of the case, two people familiar with the matter said, speaking on the condition of anonymity to discuss the ongoing deliberations. Complicating Castro's case is the fact that he faces both federal and state charges. In May, Minnesota state prosecutors charged Castro, who has been suspended by ICE and was back home in Texas, with assaulting Sosa Salas with the deadly weapon. However, Texas's Republican governor, Greg Abbott, refused to immediately extradite Castro to Minnesota to stand trial, saying he was not sure that Castro qualified as a fugitive under the law. Minnesota authorities have called that a smokescreen and accused Abbott, who is running for re-election this fall, of delaying the extradition to Minneapolis, a deeply blue city, for political reasons. They raised concerns during a court hearing last week that Castro, who at the time was being held in the Texas jail facing possible extradition on the state's case, might pose a flight risk if he were released. They argued he'd had contacts in Mexico that would make it easy for him to flee. Lyndon Muth said Friday that Castro had always intended to return to Minnesota to face the state charges, but did not have an opportunity to voluntarily do so before he was arrested on the state's warrant in May. He said Castro had attempted to hire several attorneys in Minneapolis to represent him, but was rejected by lawyers at every turn. Ultimately, a federal judge cast doubt in a ruling last week on the idea that Abbott had legal grounds to deny the extradition, but refused for now to intervene, since the governor had not made a final decision on Minnesota's extradition request. The federal charges filed against Castro this week will probably render moot the dispute between Minnesota and Texas over the extradition. However, state and federal prosecutors in Minnesota must still decide which of their two cases against Castro will proceed first. Mary Moriarty, the top prosecutor in Hennepin County, home to Minneapolis, suggested in an interview Thursday that given the unusual circumstances leading up to the Justice Department's decision to indict Castro, notably the battle over how to charge him, she believed the agent should face trial on the state's case first. The level of trust right now in the federal government is not just there, Moriarty said. I think it's appropriate for us to go first because people have much more trust in our office to be seeking justice right now. That's all the time we have today. This has been Janine Gage and Bill Kennard with the Washington Post for Saturday, September 5th, 2026. Have a great weekend.
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2: Welcome to the reading of the New York Times for Friday, September 4th, 2026. As a reminder, Radio Eye is a reading service intended for people who are blind or have other disabilities that makes it difficult to read printed material. Your reader for today is Blanca Michael Ward. We begin with Merriam-Webster's Word of the Day. Apiary. Apiary. A noun spelled A-P-I-A-R-Y. What it means. Apiary refers to a place where bees are kept, and especially a collection of hives or colonies of bees kept for their honey. Example, one of the best parts of having a beekeeper for a sister-in-law is getting fresh jars of local honey from the family apiary. Merriam-Webster's Word of the Day, apiary. We continue with the New York Times bestsellers in combined print and ebook nonfiction. In first place, new this week, Going Further by Ted Cruz. The Republican senator from Texas profiles the Supreme Court Justice Clarence Thomas. In second place, 10 weeks on the list, Regime Change by Maggie Haberman and Jonathan Swan. Two White House correspondents for the New York Times delve into the first year of President Trump's second term. In third place, new this week, The Rise and Fall of the Artificial State by Jill Lepore. The author of These Truths examines how technology and artificial intelligence have impacted global democracy and human community. In fourth place, 3 weeks on the list, This Is Me by Hayden Panettiere. The late actress describes how she contended with fame and handled difficulties in her life. And in fifth place, 33 weeks on the list, Strangers by Belle Burden. Burden retraces her marriage of 20 years in search of clues to help shape her understanding about its demise and to find a way forward. We continue with the New York Times bestsellers in combined print and ebook fiction. In first place, 39 weeks on the list, Theo of Golden by Alan Levy. A man travels to a small southern town where he purchases pencil drawings of local residents and exchanges them for stories. In second place, new this week, Big Little Truths by Leanne Moriarty. In a sequel to Big Little Lies, a stranger's presence at a school may force things to the fore that had not been shared. In third place, 17 weeks on the list, The Calamity Club by Catherine Stockett. As things get tougher during the Depression, several women look for ways to improve their circumstances. In fourth place, 21 weeks on the list, Yesteryear by Carol Claire Burke. Natalie Heller Mills, a privileged tradwife social media influencer, wakes up to find she is living in the comparatively difficult reality of 1855. And in fifth place, 34 weeks on the list, Dungeon Crawler Carl by Matt Dinneman. A Coast Guard vet named Carl and his ex-girlfriend's cat, Princess Donut, are trapped in a fantasy dungeon. We continue with today's headlines from the front page of the New York Times. News analysis, a tit-for-tat. Piles on pain with no end. Civilian toll climbing in Ukraine and Russia. Trump targets university aid for minorities. New rules released. Tax exemptions under threat in push to halt diversity efforts. Her voice, pen, and vigor lifted countless women. Using civil rights post as a tool against the left, getting big institutions to knuckle under. Lightning speed of the White House is outrunning the courts. As judges deliberate, a ballroom gets built. We begin with this story. News analysis. A spiral of escalation for Russia and Ukraine with no end in sight. This story was written by Kim Barker, Alexandra Mikulshin, and Ivan Nechepurenko. They are both torching warehouses filled with food or online shopping orders near major cities. They are blasting ports and ships carrying vital exports of grain, and they are smashing energy networks that keep the lights on and vehicles fueled. Russia and Ukraine, in cities far from the front line, are waging an intensifying tit-for-tat air war that is bringing more pain to the populations of both countries than at any other point since the early months of the full-scale war launched by Moscow in 2022. With the front largely frozen, each side is using growing arsenals of missiles and drones to exact vengeance and to try to pummel the other into submission. In the most recent example, Kyiv, the Ukrainian capital, has been under constant bombardment from Russian drones over the past few days, tormenting residents with nearly continual air raid alerts. Still, there's no evidence that the escalation will weaken either country's determination to fight on. Human suffering will only grow this winter, analysts say, as both Russia and Ukraine seek leverage in U.S.-backed settlement negotiations that are expected to resume after achieving little this year. Ukraine can't give up, and Russia doesn't want to, analysts say. It's a question of how much pain can Russia take compared to Ukraine, and Russia can take a lot of pain, said Rob Lee, a military expert at the Philadelphia-based Foreign Policy Research Institute, who travels frequently to the front line. This new period of eye-for-an-eye assaults accelerated in late June, when Ukraine opened a 40-day campaign against Russia that President Vladimir Zelensky said was aimed at compelling it to end the war. Since he threw down that gauntlet, Ukrainian long-range drones have hit more than 30 warehouses of major online shopping companies, mostly those used by Wildberries, the Russian equivalent of Amazon. The strikes have disrupted Russian commercial logistics, inflicted heavy losses on small merchants, and killed several warehouse workers. Ukraine has also continued its attacks on Russian oil refineries and fuel logistics. About 70% of Russian gas stations ran out of gasoline or diesel last month, sparking the country's worst fuel crisis since the collapse of the Soviet Union in the early 1990s. The Kremlin scrambled to fix the situation, allowing lower-grade gas and diesel to be sold. But through mid-August, there were two-hour lines at every station in Moscow that still had gas. In addition, Ukrainian strikes on infrastructure in the Sea of Azov and the broader Black Sea basin have hamstrung agricultural exports by Russia, the world's largest exporter of wheat, and have left the occupied Crimea Peninsula isolated. Their economy will start collapsing. It already is, said Olena Ivashko, 48, a Ukrainian grocery worker who has had four male relatives killed fighting in the war. Until they start eating each other alive, they will not understand that there is a war. They didn't understand what war was until they started standing in lines for gasoline. The Russian economy is not in danger of imminent collapse, even as growth has slowed to almost a standstill and the budget deficit has ballooned. But the attacks deep inside Russia have made the war feel closer to Russians than ever before. And Russian civilians are dying in such strikes at the highest rate since the war began. Pyotr, a book editor in the Russian capital, said that this summer the first cracks appeared on the surface of Moscow's well-being. Yevgeny, a motorcycle enthusiast, described sleepless nights every time he saw a warning about a potential drone attack. Both men asked that only their first names be used to protect their security. After Ukraine's 40-day campaign ended, President Vladimir V. Putin of Russia said that Kyiv had opened Pandora's box by trying to damage the Russian economy and would pay the price. As has been the case throughout the war, the Russian assaults that followed have inflicted more suffering on Ukrainians than anything that Russians have endured. Russian ballistic and supersonic missiles are now hitting Ukrainian cities almost at will, largely because Ukraine is running low on U.S.-made Patriot interceptor missiles. New Russian jet-powered drones that can reach speeds of more than 370 miles an hour perform surveillance and smash into targets. Ukrainian civilian casualties are higher than at any other point since the initial 5 weeks of the war, and they are much higher than Russian casualties. Moscow's Black Sea attacks have crippled crucial ports in the Odessa region and have threatened to cost the Ukrainian economy more than $2 billion in agricultural exports in the second half of 2026. More than 300 Ukrainian gas stations have been damaged or destroyed by Russian attacks over the past 6 months. Dozens of warehouses, including those supplying grocery stores, and a number of shopping centers have been struck. About 13 million books have been charred in Russian strikes, according to the Ukrainian Publishing Association. The escalation is likely to continue, analysts said. After pounding Ukraine's power grid to within an inch of its life last winter, Russia has vowed to hammer it again. The Russian Defense Ministry warned last month that Kyiv was in for a deep freeze this winter. On Tuesday, Mr. Putin said he had instructed his armed forces to deliver massive strikes against Ukraine's energy facilities. Russia could also try to target Ukraine's water supply, analysts said. Speaking after a summit in Kyrgyzstan on Tuesday, Mr. Putin also seemingly threatened to expand the war to Ukraine's Western allies. If someone tries to drag us down the food chain, to gobble us up, to devour us, they may end up getting punched in the teeth, he said. Ukraine, too, may keep escalating. It is developing its own powerful ballistic missiles and says they could be ready by this fall. If that happens, the war would enter a different stage, analysts said. In his own address on Tuesday, Mr. Zelensky warned airlines that Russian airspace was becoming completely unsafe because of Ukrainian drones, a threat that Mr. Putin described as state terrorism. Where it will end is anyone's guess. The CIA director, John Ratcliffe, flew to Moscow last week to try to persuade Russia to cut a deal before the country's military and economic situation got any worse. Moscow's answer to the visit was clear. The Kremlin spokesman, Dmitry S. Peskov, said the U.S.-led peace negotiations were in a deep pause. As if to punctuate the statement, between Thursday and Monday, Kyiv came under an air raid alert 58 times and faced multiple volleys of missiles and drones. Serious peace talks are not likely until next spring or summer, experts and diplomats said. The lead U.S. negotiators, Jared Kushner, President Trump's son-in-law, and Steve Witkoff, Mr. Trump's special envoy and longtime friend, are supposed to visit Ukraine soon to jumpstart talks, Ukrainian officials said. But such a visit has been rumored at least four times this year and has not taken place. Russia has given no indication it is ready for talks. Mr. Putin is angry, Ukrainian officials and Western diplomats said, that Russian troops have not yet seized all of the eastern Ukrainian area known as the Donbas. Russian troops control a bit less than 20% of Ukraine, only slightly more than they did 3 years ago. As the war intensifies, each country adjusts. By last week, lines had shortened at Moscow's gas stations. School started in much of Ukraine on Tuesday, even as Russia fired more missiles and drones, though 10% fewer first graders showed up in Kyiv's schools than did last year. "We've already gotten used to things being destroyed," said Alyona Chestyakova, 45, who recently faced empty shelves at a grocery store because of the Russian attacks. "They're shelling us. They're trying to destroy us, but somehow we keep floating back to the surface, and there's nothing they can do about it." Next, we have this story. Gloria Steinem, personification of the women's movement, dies at 92. This was written by Catherine Q. Seelye. Gloria Steinem, the feminist crusader who galvanized the modern women's movement, helping millions of women develop a sense of self-worth and gain a measure of equality at home, at work, and in society at large, died on Wednesday at her home in Manhattan. She was 92. Her death was announced in a post on social media, which did not give a cause. Calling herself an entrepreneur of social change, Ms. Steinem helped usher in sweeping cultural transformations across virtually every facet of American life, from the boardroom to the courtroom to the bedroom. For more than half a century, she personified the women's movement and became its most enduring symbol. Her tinted aviator glasses and curtain of streaked blonde hair parted in the center made her one of the most recognizable women in the world. She was an unlikely revolutionary. Growing up a transient in the Midwest, she was 10 when her parents divorced, and she was left to mother her mentally anguished mother, a formative experience that reverberated throughout her life. She had scant formal education until sixth grade. Her big dream as a budding tap dancer was to become a rockette. But she read voraciously, graduated from college with honors, and believed fiercely that women should be able to live whatever life they choose. Her own feminist awakening didn't come until her mid-30s, when, as a journalist in 1969, she attended a Speak Out of women discussing their illegal abortions. Charismatic, articulate, media savvy, deeply empathetic, and a workaholic, she evolved into a political and cultural force. She led protest and consciousness-raising sessions, wrote essays and delivered speeches, delved into political organizing, helped establish rape crisis centers and shelters for battered women, founded numerous groups that promoted women and had the Midas touch when it came to raising money for their causes. And she and a cadre of feminists had the audacity to start a publication that flew in the face of traditional women's magazines, examining topics like abortion, domestic violence, and equal pay for equal work. The first glossy national periodical to be created, owned and run entirely by women, Ms. Magazine, founded in 1971, sought to capture and channel a rising sense of female empowerment and eradicate the sexist assumptions that permeated the culture. The magazine served as the movement's manifesto, an incubator for social transformation, and a blueprint for action. As such, it helped embolden women as they fought blatant discrimination and harassment in the workplace, and unspoken oppression, and sometimes outright abuse at home. When we started, there was not even a term for sexual harassment, Ms. Steinem often said. It was just called life. Decades after the movement dissipated and progressive women faced renewed setbacks, Ms. Steinem continued to push for their rights and equality. She wrote essays and lectured into her 90s, and the news media never stopped seeking her opinion. She was the author of nearly a dozen major nonfiction books. Her latest, An Unexpected Life, is scheduled for publication in late September. Despite her fearless public persona, Ms. Steinem was somewhat diffident, initially terrified of speaking in public, and wrestled with a lack of self-esteem. She was also insecure about her looks. She said in an interview for this obituary in January 2026 that she wore her large aviator glasses and cloak of long hair partly to hide her face. "What I felt like inside," she wrote in Revolution from Within, her 1992 book about self-esteem, "was a plump brunette from Toledo, too tall and much too pudding-faced." Even as she personified the women's movement, Ms. Steinem defied the stereotype of women's libbers as sexless, humorless, and dateless. She led a glittering social life and enjoyed relationships with many high-voltage men, including Mike Nichols, the director, and Mort Zuckerman, the real estate and publishing mogul. In the 2026 interview, she called Franklin A. Thomas, the path-breaking president of the Ford Foundation, the love of her life, the man with whom she felt most in sync. But she spurned marriage, mostly, and remained child-free, a choice she said she never regretted. "Not for a millisecond," she said at 82. "Not everybody with a womb has to have a child, like not everybody with vocal cords has to be an opera singer. It's a choice, and it's a wonderful choice, but if everybody has to do it, it's no longer a choice." Her lifestyle and unapologetic feminist beliefs made her a lightning rod, adored, though not always, by liberals, demonized, always, by conservatives. She and other single women were caricatured as man-hating, bra-burning lesbians intent on upending the social order and destroying the American family. When Ms. Steinem appeared on Larry King Live in 1990, a female caller memorably told her to rot in hell for what she had wrought. Much of the hostility toward her was public and overt, especially with the rise of the religious right and the conservative activist Phyllis Schlafly, but it was also woven into the fabric of her everyday life. While the male-dominated news media all but anointed Ms. Steinem as the movement's spokeswoman, to the annoyance of its many other leaders and of the decidedly anti-hierarchical Miss Steinem herself, it simultaneously patronized and marginalized her as a rebel with a pretty face. When she was first job hunting in New York, an editor at Life turned her away. "We need a reporter," he told her, "not a pretty girl." An editor at the New York Times Magazine propositioned her, she said. Clay Felker, editor of New York Magazine and Miss Steinem's mentor, said he gave her an assignment because she had great legs. She broke through with a witty expose, A Bunny's Tale, for Show Magazine in 1963. Squeezing into a too small electric blue satin corset with a bow tie at her throat and a pair of satin rabbit ears bobbing on her head, she worked undercover as a cotton-tailed waitress at the Playboy Club in New York. Her article was praised for revealing the degrading work conditions in that male fantasy cocoon, but she regretted writing it, for a time anyway, because some used it to dismiss her as frivolous. One was the journalist Gay Talese. In her 2015 memoir, My Life on the Road, Miss Steinem recalled that Mr. Talese said of her in 1964, "You know how every year there's a pretty girl who comes to New York and pretends to be a writer? Well, Gloria is this year's pretty girl." But it was as a writer, journalist, columnist, essayist, author that Miss Steinem made her name. She also had a knack for pointed aphorisms. "The truth will set you free," she liked to say, "but first it will piss you off." Variations on this theme have existed since the Bible. Miss Steinem popularized this one and used it as the title of a 2019 collection of essays. Another, self-esteem isn't everything. It's just that there's nothing without it. One of her best quips was about aging. When a reporter remarked, "Oh, you don't look 40, she responded with characteristic bluntness, "This is what 40 looks like. We've been lying for so long, who would know?" Some of the achievements of the women's movement, greater economic independence, more legal rights and protections, inroads into all levels of virtually every profession, more men sharing domestic responsibilities, may be taken for granted today, but they were unimaginable when the movement began. And for Miss Steinem and many others, that struggle never ended. Women still earn less than men for the same work, 81 cents for every dollar made by a man, according to the 2024 census. The Equal Rights Amendment prohibiting discrimination on account of sex was belatedly ratified but is still not part of the Constitution. The 1973 Supreme Court decision legalizing abortion, a central goal of the movement, was overturned in 2022. Some states went on to reverse or curtail other hard-won reproductive rights. No woman has been elected president. Anti-female bias remains entrenched. "I feel proud, and I feel mad as hell," Miss Steinem told the Times in 2022. "We are still dealing with the same issues." The Big Click. Miss Steinem, who grew up in the Midwest, began her career in New York as a freelance writer in 1960. By 1968, she had become co-founder of New York Magazine, writing a monthly political column, The City Politic. She found her voice. Her column led to political advocacy. She marched with Cesar Chavez, the head of the United Farm Workers, who was revered until reports emerged in 2026 that he had sexually abused girls and women. She served as treasurer of the Legal Defense Fund for Angela Davis, the revolutionary black feminist who was in prison awaiting trial for murder and was later acquitted. Ms. Steinem supported Norman Mailer in his losing campaign for mayor of New York in 1969 and briefly considered running for city comptroller on the ticket with him. Despite Mr. Mailer's notorious sexism, she did not regard him at that point as an enemy of the women's movement. She was jolted into feminism that year when she reported on a group of women in Greenwich Village discussing their illegal abortions. Angered that they had been made to feel like criminals, Ms. Steinem, who had had a secret abortion in England in 1957, wrote her first openly feminist essay titled After Black Power, Women's Liberation. At that moment, she viewed herself as part of something bigger than herself. It was the big click, she said in Gloria, in her own words, a 2011 HBO documentary. It transformed me. Her essay appeared just as the women's movement, sparked by Betty Friedan's The Feminine Mystique, 1963, was gaining steam. The book, which alerted society to women's frustrations and stifled ambitions, was an instant bestseller. 3 years later, Ms. Friedan co-founded the National Organization for Women, whose statement of purpose said, "The time has come for a new movement toward true equality for all women in America." Women were second-class citizens with few legal rights, little financial independence, and no autonomy over their bodies. They needed a man's signature to get a credit card or a bank loan. States had a marital exemption that allowed a husband to rape his wife without fear of legal consequences. In 1971, a powerhouse group of feminists, Ms. Friedan, Ms. Steinem, Representatives Bella Abzug and Shirley Chisholm, both Democrats from New York, and others, including Jill Ruckelshaus, a prominent Republican activist, founded the National Women's Political Caucus to advance the Equal Rights Amendment and elect women to office. Activist women were starting to gather in small groups all over the country, including at Ms. Steinem's shared one-room walk-up apartment on the Upper East Side of Manhattan. She eventually bought the unit, which occupied the second floor of an 1880s brownstone. She acquired other floors over time and lived there for the rest of her life. It was in her living room that she held some of the first organizational meetings for Ms. Magazine. She and several like-minded women wanted to create a publication that would speak to women's lives in a way that the women's magazines, devoted mainly to tips on beauty, how to catch a man, and 25 exciting ways to make a hamburger, did not. The magazine's founders did not invent the term Ms., an honorific that signified a woman's individual identity regardless of her marital status. It had been seeping slowly into usage since the early 1900s, but by branding their magazine with it, they elevated the title into the nation's lexicon and gave women a calling card. The first issue was published in December 1971 and ran as an insert in the year-end issue of New York, thanks to Mr. Felker, who financed and promoted it. The first full standalone issue came out in January 1972, again with Mr. Felker's backing. The cover article, The Housewife's Moment of Truth, explored the conflicts inherent in juggling work and home life. It also notably featured a signed list of 53 well-known women who acknowledged that they had sought illegal abortions. Among them, the tennis star Billie Jean King, the singer Judy Collins, the playwright Lillian Hellman, and the historian Barbara Tuchman. Though the magazine appeared on newsstands in January, it was labeled spring so that if it didn't sell, it wouldn't look stale. But all 300,000 copies sold out in 8 days. Thousands of letters from grateful readers poured in, and Ms. began publishing monthly that July. Skeptics abounded. Harry Reasoner, a prominent television news anchor, dismissed the whole enterprise, saying, "I'll give it 6 months before they run out of things to say." He subsequently apologized. President Richard M. Nixon denigrated the term Ms., wondering aloud to Harry Kissinger, "How many people really have read Gloria Steinem and given one shit about that?" The magazine attracted prominent writers including Alice Walker, Adrian Rich, Toni Morrison, and Vivian Gornick. It covered a range of topics including sisterhood, gender-neutral child-rearing, battered wives, and maternity leave. It rated political candidates by their stance on issues that were important to women. For a time, Ms. thrived, but the expanding women's movement, never a monolith, splintered into factions and faced backlashes. Schisms divided the magazine, too. Anger was often directed at Ms. Steinem, whom some saw as a fence-sitter trying to please everyone. More radical women and some women of color found the magazine wishy-washy and not inclusive enough, and they broke away. Among the messier dramas of the period was the one that developed between Ms. Friedan and Ms. Steinem. The two shared certain goals, including equal pay, more women in public office, and legalized abortion. But Ms. Steinem also sought broader cultural and social change that included liberating women from media stereotypes and recalibrating the power dynamic between men and women. Significantly, she also wanted to expand the movement beyond the white, middle-class housewives of its early days, those inspired by the feminine mystique, to include younger women, working women, women of color, as well as lesbians and other marginalized groups. Ms. Friedan saw the focus on sexual politics as a distraction and famously warned that including lesbians, the Lavender Menace, threatened the movement's goal of achieving mainstream acceptance. She later supported lesbian rights. But the real tension between them was personal. Ms. Friedan, 13 years older and widely acknowledged as the mother of second-wave feminism, the first wave was driven by suffrage, was being eclipsed by the more popular and photogenic Ms. Steinem, a media darling, and Ms. Friedan resented it. "There is more than one voice in this movement," Ms. Friedan said icily at one point. She began attacking Ms. Steinem publicly, calling her a feminist chauvinist, accusing her of trying to profit from the movement and dismissing her ability, saying, "The media tried to make her a celebrity, but no one should mistake her for a leader." Ms. Steinem told HBO in 2011 that Ms. Friedan had resented anybody who threatened her ownership of the movement. Ms. Friedan, she said, didn't really identify down, she identified up, ignoring the needs of poor working-class women. Their souring relationship was examined by Nora Ephron in a 1972 essay in Esquire that depicted Ms. Friedan as unhinged by her jealousy of Ms. Steinem, to the point that she no longer cared how her animosity hurt the movement. Ms. Ephron, squarely on Team Steinem, cast Ms. Friedan as being on the wrong side of history. Gloria Marie Steinem was born in Toledo, Ohio, on March 25, 1934, the daughter of Leo and Ruth Nonviller Steinem. Her free-spirited father, whom she adored, was a peripatetic antiques dealer, a big dreamer with no money. He was always going to make a movie or cut a record or start a new hotel or come up with a new orange drink, Miss Steinem told Time magazine in 1969. For years, the family spent summers in Clark Lake, a tiny rural town in southern Michigan, where her father ran a small dance pavilion and booked musical acts. When fall came, they traveled to warmer climes in a house trailer, stopping in towns along the way while her father peddled antiques. Miss Steinem grew up an itinerant with no full year of formal schooling until sixth grade. She said she learned to read from road signs along the highway and buried herself in books. Her mother had been one of the first female reporters and editors at the Blade of Toledo. She loved the work and had continued doing it for a decade after marriage. After all, someone had to pay the bills. She also had an affair and then a nervous breakdown, became addicted to a sedative, and spent 2 years in a sanitarium, all before Gloria was born. When Gloria was about 10, her parents divorced, and her 19-year-old sister, Suzanne, left for Smith College in Massachusetts. Gloria and her mother moved into a condemned farmhouse in East Toledo, where Ruth had once lived. Gloria's life was consumed by caring for her mother, by then a meek and fearful woman who was addicted to sodium thiopental. She was an invalid, Miss Steinem later wrote, who lay in bed with eyes closed and lips moving in occasional response to voices only she could hear. A woman to whom I brought an endless stream of toast and coffee, bologna sandwiches, and dime pies. Gloria shopped, prepared meals, and tended to Ruth for 7 years until her senior year of high school, when they sold the house, saving the money for Gloria's college tuition. Gloria spent her senior year living with her sister in Washington, D.C., while Ruth went to California, where she was cared for by her ex-husband. While Gloria's formal education had been severely lacking, she compensated for it by devouring books and reveling in words and ideas. She followed in her sister's footsteps to Smith, also Miss Frieden's alma mater, where she majored in government. She graduated magna cum laude and Phi Beta Kappa in 1956. Caring for her mother shaped much of her life, consciously and otherwise. This included her decision not to rush from New York to her father's side in California after he was in a serious car accident in 1961. I felt a cold stab of fear that if I went to California, I would become my father's caretaker as I had been my mother's and never come back to my own life, she wrote in her memoir. By the time she realized he was dying, it was too late. I will never stop wishing I had been with him, she wrote. Her dysfunctional youth, mothering her mother, also colored her view of marriage and children, both of which she viewed as a trap. That fear kept her from settling down. By her own estimate, she spent half of her life on the road for more than 4 decades. She kept quiet about the trauma of her childhood for years, given her upper-crust manner of speaking and precise diction. She sounded like a child of privilege. In fact, she lived in fear of hitting the skids at any moment. I had always worried that I might have inherited something, she told the New Yorker, that I'd start disappearing into the street in my nightgown, the way she had. To India and back. During her senior year of college, Miss Steinem planned to marry her boyfriend, but then decided against it. She would have been settling down and having children, she realized, only because that was what society expected. She said in the 2026 interview that she saw marriage not as a beginning, but as an end to her identity, an end to whatever she might want to do with her life. She left her engagement ring under her fiancé's pillow. This was not an act of courage, she said, and fled, in her words, to India in early 1957. On her way, she stayed in London while awaiting her visa and discovered she was pregnant. She managed to get an abortion. The alternative, she said, would have been going home, marrying the wrong person, and living a life that wasn't hers. She was drawn to India just a decade into its independence by the legacy of Mahatma Gandhi. She had won a Chester Bowles Asian Fellowship to study there, but she quickly abandoned her classes. Wearing a sari and carrying only a towel, a cup, and a comb, she walked through southern India with followers of Gandhi, absorbing lessons about talking circles and grassroots organizing. After returning to the United States, she spent a year in Cambridge, Massachusetts, as director of the Independent Research Service, a nonprofit educational foundation that recruited and provided government support for American students to attend communist-run youth festivals in Europe. The magazine Ramparts subsequently reported that the foundation had been partly funded by the Central Intelligence Agency, and Miss Steinem came under criticism from the left. She dismissed the entire venture as harmless, telling the Times in 2016 that no one in the CIA had ever told her what to do or say, and that she'd never reported to the agency. She moved to New York in 1960 and began working as a freelance journalist. At the time, women were not taken seriously as writers. She wanted to cover politics, but was stuck with celebrity profiles and fashion. Still, she was prolific. Her articles appeared in Vogue, Cosmopolitan, Esquire, Family Circle, and Life, among other magazines. She was a contributing editor at Glamour and New York. As her profile rose and she became increasingly visible, she wrestled with an unexpected problem, an almost pathological fear of public speaking. She dreaded standing at a podium alone, afraid that her mouth would go dry. Her solution was to bring speaking partners with her. One was Dorothy Pittman Hughes, a forceful activist who ran a child care center and expounded on issues of race, class, and motherhood in roiling debates about feminism. A 1971 photograph of the two, their fists raised in solidarity, became an iconic image of the era. At the same time, Miss Steinem moved comfortably in the sophisticated milieu of New York's intelligentsia and dated powerful men. In addition to New York stars like Mr. Nichols, Mr. Zuckerman, and Mr. Thomas, they included J. Stanley Pottinger, a prominent civil rights lawyer in the Nixon and Ford administrations. Most remained her devoted friends and public supporters long after the romances faded. In 2000, Miss Steinem overlooked her antipathy toward marriage and wed David Bale, a social justice activist born in South Africa and the father of the actor Christian Bale. She was 66. She initially denied rumors that she'd married him because he needed a green card, but years later conceded that this had been the case. The marriage lasted for 3 years before he died in 2003 at 62 from brain lymphoma. Miss Steinem had faced her own recurring battle with cancer, breast, starting in 1986, after which she suffered from total exhaustion and depression and underwent psychoanalysis. She then spent several years writing and rewriting Revolution from Within, a book of self-esteem. It was her first long public look at herself, and it disappointed some feminists who saw her introspection as a retreat from much-needed social activism. The writer and editor, Deirdre English, reviewing it for the New York Times Book Review, wrote, "The strategic vision of social revolution here

0: This service is intended solely for individuals who cannot read conventional print due to a disability. Ineligible listeners risk infringing on copyright laws, and KPBS Radio Reading Service is not responsible for any violations that may occur. Our service may not be redistributed without our written consent. If you agree to these conditions, please continue listening.
1: Even a very good thing, like being a social activist, can be a drug, you know. That keeps you from going back and looking at yourself. You keep trying to fill up this emptiness, which, of course, can't be filled up with anything external. Revolution from within wasn't the only time that she disappointed her natural allies. Over the years, her defense of Bill and Hillary Clinton landed her in political hot water. In an opinion column in the Times in 1998, she defended President Clinton against numerous sexual allegations, saying that his advances toward various women had not been unwelcome or coercive. She enraged many again during the 2016 Democratic presidential primaries when she said in a television interview that young women were supporting Senator Bernie Sanders of Vermont over Mrs. Clinton because when you're young, you're thinking, where are the boys? The boys are with Bernie. She eventually apologized and said she had misspoken. Writing and organizing. Miss Steinem devoted much of her life to writing. One of her bestsellers was Outrageous Acts and Everyday Rebellions, 1983, her first collection of essays. Other books included Marilyn, Norma Jean, 1986, a sympathetic portrait of Marilyn Monroe, whom she found fascinating in her vulnerability and complexity, and Doing 60 and 70, 2006, a reflection on women and aging. She hated wasting time and rarely did. Having cared for her mother for so long, she said, she felt a compulsive need to be useful. But as a writer, she said, she should have challenged herself more. I continued for too long to do things I already knew how to do, she told HBO, or to write stories that I was assigned instead of fighting for stories that I couldn't get, or doing ones that I thought were important on my own. The wasting of time is the thing I worry about the most, because time is all there is. But writing, she knew, was not a waste of time. Writing is the only thing that, when I do it, I don't feel I should be doing something else, she said. She spent a great deal of time tending to Ms. Magazine. It reached its peak circulation in 1989 with 540,000 subscribers, but its finances were constantly in peril, and it went through a series of owners. In less than a decade, its circulation fell to 200,000, and the owner threatened to close it. That was more than Miss Steinem could bear. Cobbling together a group of venture capitalists and entrepreneurs, she formed Liberty Media for Women, which acquired Ms. for $3 million. In 2001, the Feminist Majority Foundation took over and kept the magazine alive, though its influence...

0: Welcome. This is Rebecca Shore for Radio Eye, and today I will be reading from a special edition of Smithsonian Magazine, America at 250, The Revolutionary Spark. As a reminder, Radio Eye is a reading service intended for people who are blind or have other disabilities that make it difficult to read printed material. Please join me now for the first article, titled, In the Early Days of Machine Learning, Massive Computers Said George Harrison Was a Woman. AI Has Come a Long Way. A Cornell professor designed a room-sized network of sensors that represented a single neuron. He claimed it would grow wiser as it gained experience, and it has never stopped. By Jenny Rothenberg Gritz. Electronic brain teaches itself. That was how the New York Times defined the Mark I perceptron in a headline on July 13, 1958. Developed at Cornell University by psychologist Frank Rosenblatt, who turned 30 2 days before the article appeared, the perceptron was a room-sized grid of 400 light-registering sensors designed to perceive and sort images. The idea that a computer could see was revolutionary enough, but Rosenblatt also told the Times that the machine was designed to, quote, grow wiser as it gains experience, end quote. The perceptron was the first step toward the kind of artificial intelligence that's ubiquitous today, where machines learn from experience in a way that mimics human brains. Like so many other advances of the 1950s, its early history now reads like a mid-century science fiction novel. When the perceptron debuted, people heard, "You can build a brain. It can do everything that humans can do," says Killian Weinberger, a computer science professor at Cornell who teaches classes on machine learning. But scientists had a rudimentary understanding of the human brain. They weren't able to study healthy, living gray matter using technologies like magnetic resonance imaging, MRI. Instead, they relied on indirect approaches, such as dissecting corpses or observing the effects of brain lesions on patients' behavior. A theory began to emerge. New experiences strengthened the connections between brain cells. Once these networks formed, the brain weighed new information differently. For instance, after a toddler was told over and over that a round object was a ball, the child would quickly and intuitively recognize other round objects as balls, too. Rosenblatt designed the perceptron to mimic this process. His machine took in outside information, processed it through circuits, and transmitted the resulting answer. Researchers trained the machine by using yes-no feedback that updated how it weighed incoming information. Black and white footage from the mid-1960s shows this type of training in action. A researcher sits in front of the giant machine, teaching it how to distinguish men from women. He projects slides of faces and uses two simple switches labeled man, woman, and wrong, right. When the machine identifies George Harrison of the Beatles as a woman based on his shaggy hairstyle, the researcher gives the feedback wrong. Through trial and error, the machine will learn that men can have long hair, too. Everything about this example seems quaint today, but the real limitation was that the perceptron mimicked a single neuron. One neuron was actually very impressive, given the hardware they had at the time, Weinberger says. It took a whole room full of equipment and a lot of work. Still, the public eventually realized that the much-touted electronic brain was less powerful than the brain of a mouse. Rosenblatt died in a boating accident in 1971 at the age of 43. When David Tank began his PhD program in physics at Cornell later that decade, the perceptron and its creator were already the stuff of legend. Tank remembers going to a pig roast out in the country where the host took him to a barn and showed him an experimental perceptron machine built in Rosenblatt's lab. It had all of these tubes and wires, and it was just gathering dust. Around the same time, Tank read Rosenblatt's 1962 book, Principles of Neurodynamics. It was basically the first textbook on artificial neural networks, and it's an inspirational book in many ways, an absolute classic, says Tank, who became a leading AI innovator at Bell Labs and co-founded the Princeton Neuroscience Institute. What happened between the Beatles' haircut lesson and the age of modern AI? For years, it seemed as though other forms of machine intelligence would win out. Rule-based logic, for instance, used individually coded if-then instructions to build an elaborate flowchart. The machine could obey those commands to find a solution, but it couldn't learn. Neural networks briefly entered the chat again in the late 1980s, when researchers collaborated with the U.S. Postal Service to develop zip code recognition. A team at Bell Labs, led by Yann LeCun, successfully trained machines to recognize different types of handwriting. Instead of foreseeing and specifying every possible way a person could close the loop of an 8 or an angle the line of a 7, LeCun and his colleagues trained their system on many examples until it got the hang of human handwriting. Still, neural networks weren't able to advance much until computers had more storage and bandwidth. A crucial development came through the computer games industry in the form of graphics processing units, or GPUs, specialized circuits that generate images and videos. These networks quickly and accurately performed thousands of calculations at once in a way that finally brought truly useful machine learning within reach. The other game changer was, of course, the Internet. Forget about a lone scientist inputting photos of shaggy-haired musicians. AI could now draw on sources ranging from ancient Sanskrit scriptures to scientific papers to massive libraries of images and videos to endless snarky social media threads. The new form of AI could learn an unfathomably large amount about art, science, literature, and human nature, and weight its result accordingly. When Rosenblatt introduced his perceptron in 1958, he wrote in a research paper that he wanted, quote, to understand the capability of higher organisms for perceptual recognition, generalization, recall, and thinking, end quote. His original Mark I machine, now in the Smithsonian's collections, is ultimately a testament to the supercomputer inside the human skull, with its relentless urge to expand its own powers, maybe for worse and maybe for better. And accompanying this article, did you know the past and future of AI? The term artificial intelligence debuted at a Dartmouth conference in 1956, shortly before the perceptron appeared. The inner workings of neural networks have become so baffling even to their creators that a new field called explainable AI seeks to uncover the processes at work so humans can provide proper oversight. Next, a moment of divine inspiration helped Melville Dewey bring obsessive order to the infinitely disorganized stacks in the library. The Massachusetts student let his mind wander during a Sunday sermon and created the decimal-based system that greatly simplified the search for any book you were looking for. By Stephen Mim. Melville Dewey was a cash-strapped Amherst College student in the early 1870s, working at the school library to pay his bills. An intense young scholar, Dewey felt at home among the books. There was only one problem. They were so disorganized that finding a given volume could prove impossible. One spring Sunday in 1873, he made a breakthrough. He was sitting in the college chapel, listening to a long sermon from the college's president. His mind wandered, and, quote, the solution flashed over me so that I jumped in my seat and came very near shouting, Eureka! The idea was beautifully simple. Use decimals to number a classification of all human knowledge in print, end quote. Thus was born the classification system that now bears Dewey's name. His plan sought to tame the chaos created by an ever-growing number of books and taught the world how to manage the exponential growth of knowledge that has defined the modern age. Born and raised in a devout Baptist family, he internalized his era's ethos of religious reform. Though he soon strayed from the church, he never abandoned the conviction that the world could be made a better, more ordered place. The Amherst Library was his guinea pig. Like other libraries around the world, it used a makeshift system of classification, lumping books by general subject or even by size. As collections grew with astonishing speed after the invention of steam-powered printing presses, reformers sought to organize the flow. Dewey found their ideas wanting. After meeting the Boston Athenaeum's head librarian, Dewey returned to Amherst and lamented in his diary, "He puts the books on the horse under horse and not under zoology." "For months I dreamed night and day that there must be somewhere a satisfactory solution," he later wrote. Then came that fateful mid-sermon revelation. Dewey's system closely mimicked the metric system, with everything built around the number 10. There would be 10 major areas of knowledge, from basic general works, 000 to 099, to geography and history, 900 to 999. Each could be broken down into 10 potential topical subdivisions, with infinite further subdivisions. Here, then, was a system that could categorize everything from aardvarks, 599.31, to zydeco, 781.62410763. As Dewey wrote in a formal proposal published in 1873, "The subclasses may be increased in any part of the library without limit. Each additional decimal place increases the minuteness of classification tenfold." This begat problems. Some areas of study grew faster than others, generating ever finer distinctions and unwieldy strings of numbers. Others barely changed at all. Dewey doesn't seem to have anticipated these flaws. He continued to hone his classifications at Amherst and in 1883 became chief librarian at Columbia University, where he organized the collection under his scheme. Other U.S. libraries copied the system, as did many overseas. In 1900, a prominent British librarian concluded that the Dewey decimal system was, quote, "by far the most widely used and influential of all the classification systems. Its decimal numbers have attained an international significance," end quote. Dewey established the world's first library school at Columbia in 1887 and encouraged women to join the profession. But women librarians alleged that he'd made unwanted sexual advances. He died in 1931, but not before the allegations caught up to him. And in 2019, the American Library Association stripped his name from its highest award, citing his sexual harassment as well as his prejudice against Jewish people, African Americans, or other minorities. These revelations and the coming obsolescence of brick-and-mortar libraries diminish Dewey's stature. Yet his legacy as an apostle of the information economy remains. Confronting the prospect of a near-infinite expansion of knowledge, his system anticipated a place for everything and put everything in its place. And accompanying this article, fun fact, Melville Dewey's doomed quest for a phonetic English. Dewey was obsessed with simplifying and increasing efficiency, including in spelling. Dewey became a zealous spelling reformer, including a phonetic approach to English orthography that did away with unnecessary consonants, non-intuitive diphthongs, and other bugbears of the language. To take one example, the man born as Melville Dewey began to write his name as M-E-L-V-I-L-D-U-I. The Dewey-D-U-I approach to spelling did not catch on. Next, After the concept of peaceful disobedience was established in America, it traveled around the world before taking hold. Force may subdue, but love gains. The Quaker practice of conscientious objection evolved through Thoreau, Tolstoy, and Gandhi before becoming the hallmark of the civil rights movement. By Jeff McGregor. The 1955-56 bus boycott in Montgomery, Alabama, was won by the simple act of refusal, led in part by Martin Luther King Jr., an American pastor convinced that love was the only answer to hate. His commitment to nonviolent protest became the standard for the rest of the century. At the same time, he was drawing on a tradition that predates the establishment of the Republic. Long before the states united, American Quakers in Pennsylvania, what founder William Penn called a holy experiment, had espoused conscientious objection, pacifism, and a peaceful refusal to do wrong. As Penn wrote in 1682, "Force may subdue, but love gains, and he that forgives first wins the laurel." In the century after the Revolution, perhaps the most famous American proponent of civil resistance was Henry David Thoreau. After spending a single night in jail in Concord, Massachusetts, for refusing to pay his poll tax, he produced one of America's foundational texts, his 1849 essay On the Duty of Civil Disobedience. "It is not desirable to cultivate a respect for the law so much as for the right," Thoreau wrote. He endorsed such tactics as the march and protest, which later became the walkout, the sit-in, the boycott, the courageous and active willingness to suffer punishment, even violence, in order to shame the state, change the law, or raise the public's consciousness. But sometimes ideas need to travel the world before they take hold. In the late 19th century, Russian author Leo Tolstoy drew deep inspiration from Thoreau, American Mennonites, and Quakers. And in his 1893 book, The Kingdom of God is Within You, argued persuasively for the virtues of nonviolent disobedience. Quoting from the Sermon on the Mount, Tolstoy took the love and conscience propounded in the Gospels as the path to the highest good. Not long after, in South Africa, a young Mohandas K. Gandhi read Tolstoy and refined his own ideas about peace and moral refusal. King read Gandhi reading Tolstoy reading Thoreau, and one of King's closest advisors, Bayard Rustin, a quiet giant of the American civil rights movement, was raised a Quaker. So civil rights protest joined American history's long line of marches for abolition, suffrage, temperance, labor. Active nonviolence is a protester's brave appeal to our better angels. Our First Amendment guarantees us the right to organize and to disagree and to refuse, especially contra our own government. Now, as then, these are the rules of common conscience, of moral conduct, and of love. And with this article, Did You Know? Inside the Civilian Public Service Program. During World War II, the United States built a parallel army out of conscientious objectors. Many Quakers, Mennonites, and other pacifist groups joined the CPS rather than the army, fulfilling a range of nonviolent patriotic duties. Some spent years as fire watchers in the American West. Others had agricultural roles. Some served in domestic mental hospitals, yet others took part in sometimes controversial experiments. These nonviolent Americans of conscience were still often required to wear uniforms. Next, 5 advances that helped turn a night out at the movies into the all-enveloping experience it has become. The power of film is often in its ability to feel larger than life. Movie makers have been developing ways to accentuate that aspect for more than a century. By John Semley. The Close-Up. American cinema arguably owes The Close-Up to controversial filmmaker D.W. Griffith, a director perhaps best known today as the racist auteur behind Birth of a Nation. In his 1912 short film Friends, Griffith moves his camera from standard medium shots of the era to tighter crop on his star, Mary Pickford, whose character is torn between two suitors. The close shot of Pickford's stony expression intimately conveys the character's ambivalence about her final decision. The Vitaphone. The Vitaphone debuted in 1926, allowing sound recorded on vinyl platters to play simultaneously with the projected image in movie theaters. Developed by engineers at Western Electric, the Vitaphone was deployed to astonishing effect in that year's Don Juan, starring John Barrymore. A reviewer hailed the technology as a, quote, marvelous modern synchronizer of sound and action, end quote. It would usher in the era of sound motion pictures, or talkies. CinemaScope. In the 1950s, home TVs were stealing audiences from cinemas. The response, developed in part by Bausch and Lomb, was to make movies bigger. Using unique lenses fashioned for both film cameras and theater projectors, filmmakers captured panoramic scenes on 35mm film, and the projected image was about twice the width of the previous standards. Spectacles like Bridge on the River Kwai, 1957, lured audiences back into theaters. MTV editing. The first music videos appeared on MTV in 1981. These promotional works, marked by flashy graphics and rapid-fire jump cuts between short shots, influenced movies. The sense of energy increased at the expense of old-fashioned virtues like continuity. Within a couple of years, films like Flashdance, 1983, and Top Gun, 1986, incorporated these speedy new rhythms, creating a visual language that would come to dominate pop culture. And finally, computer-generated imagery. By the 1990s, blockbusters like Terminator 2, Judgment Day, 1991, and Jurassic Park, 1993, were using computer technology to make robots and prehistoric dinosaurs seem lifelike. By the release of Toy Story, 1995, whole movies could be produced inside computers. Cinematic special effects became slicker and more realistic. It was a revolution on par with the introduction of talkies. And with this article, did you know the return of VistaVision? VistaVision, a high-resolution film format, was developed by Paramount Pictures in the 1950s. White Christmas was the first movie shot in VistaVision to hit theaters. The film negative is twice as large as regular film, giving directors the chance to create richer and more detailed images. It fell out of favor within a decade and was only sparingly used for specific special effects. In recent years, auteur directors such as Brady Corbett, Paul Thomas Anderson, and Yorgos Lanthimos have resuscitated the format for their Oscar-nominated films, sparking a resurgence of interest in film during the digital age. Next, when patent protections couldn't keep pace with ingenuity in the colonies, one inventive woman took her case to Britain. Sybilla Wrighton Masters devised a novel way to work with grains available to her in Philadelphia. A long journey led to the first patent issued to an American, though it went to her husband. By Lucia J. Graves. In the late 17th century, colonists in North America faced a new problem: how to process maize, a new world staple, using mills designed for softer European grains. Sybilla Wrighton Masters, a Philadelphia mother of four, devised a solution. Born circa 1676 and raised in Burlington Township, West Jersey, Sybilla married the prosperous merchant Thomas Masters in the early 1690s and moved to Philadelphia. After observing the way indigenous communities pounded maize with wooden pestles, she conceived a machine that produced coarse kernels used for making hominy meal, a staple at the time, and similar to what we now call grits. While some colonies granted exclusive privileges for inventions, Pennsylvania was still young and did not yet issue patents, so Masters set sail for Britain in 1712 to seek legal protection for her design. "I have been at great trouble and expense, and have ventured my life across the seas," she wrote in her 1713 patent application. "I have left my country, my family, and all your comforts of life for the good of the public." Married women could not legally hold patents in their own name, neither in the colonies nor in England, so Masters' patent was issued to her husband in 1715, specifying that the invention had been, quote, found out by Sibylla, his wife. Historians consider her the first American colonist to secure an English patent, despite the legal hurdles. While in London, Sibylla opened a shop selling hats and bonnets made using a second innovation, a method for preparing and weaving fibers from plants such as straw and palmetto. In 1716, patent number 403 was issued to Thomas for the weaving process. The same year, Masters returned to Philadelphia, where her corn processing technology was used at a mill established by her husband. Although the product never sold well in England, it found some success in the colonies. More significant was Masters' progression from observation to innovation and commercialization, securing her a place in the canon of American invention. And with this article, Did You Know? A Fashion Entrepreneur. Sibylla Wrighton Masters wasn't just an inventor. She was also a fashion entrepreneur. In 1716, she obtained a further patent, also under her husband's name, for a method of making novel hats from palmetto leaves. From a shop she opened in London, she sold the hats to some fanfare before she and her husband returned to the States. And finally, because of a mathematician from rural Virginia's work on global positioning, you have no excuse for getting lost. Gladys West had an insatiable thirst for knowledge. She used computers, radars, and satellites to make calculations that led to the GPS technology that allows us to pinpoint any spot on the globe. By Jenny Rothenberg Gritz. When mathematician Gladys May West died this year at 95, she was celebrated for her work on global positioning satellite mapping. "We didn't know exactly where it was going because we worked for the military, where everything is secret," West once recalled. As a child in segregated rural Virginia, West attended what she described as the stereotypical little one-room schoolhouse with rusty, decrepit furniture, sometimes leaky ceilings, and always hand-me-down books. She won a scholarship to Virginia State College, propelling her toward 42 years of mapping for the U.S. Navy. In the 1960s, she helped train a computer to do 5 billion calculations to measure the movement of Pluto. In the 70s, she began using radar and satellite data to calculate the Earth's curvature, accounting for ice levels, ocean currents, gravity, and tides. Her work helped scientists create the precise model used by GPS to pinpoint any location on the planet. After her retirement in 1998, West went on to earn a PhD in public administration. "I still had an insatiable thirst for knowledge," she wrote in her memoir. "I always had this sense that there was more to accomplish." This concludes readings from the Smithsonian Magazine for today. Your reader has been Rebecca Shore. Thank you for listening and have a great day.
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2: Welcome. You are listening to AfterSight. This recording is intended solely for individuals who are blind or have low vision.
3: Hello. Thank you for joining us for the Friday, January 17th, 2025 reading of A Dose of Health, previously the Human Health Program. My name is Emily Crocker. On today's program, robotic pets are bringing some older people real comfort from the Washington Post. And yes, there are things to love about winter from the New York Times. Plus, why do people sleepwalk from Time and more, time permitting. Here's our first report. Robotic pets are bringing some older people real comfort. Animatronic pets are playing a growing role in the lives of seniors, particularly those with Alzheimer's. By Marlene Simons from the Washington Post. Raymond Hall Jr., age 80, was terribly lonely after moving into a veterans home in Bristol, Rhode Island. Pets weren't allowed, and he really missed the 14-year-old cat he had to give up. His mood began to brighten, though, after getting a robotic cat, a pet that resembles a stuffed animal but looks and moves like the real thing. He named it Franklin to honor his earlier cat, both named for his favorite president. The robotic Franklin moves, meows, and purrs like the live one did, the result of sensors and artificial intelligence that respond to sounds, touch, and light. Even though I know my new pet isn't real, it is so real-like that it gives me the opportunity to have a private bond once again, he says. It's difficult to explain, but obvious to anybody who knows how to love, he says. Alfred Jarvis, age 92, a retired salesman from Bombay, New York, had become belligerent as a result of Alzheimer's disease, yelling and cursing at his wife of 72 years, once grabbing her arm so hard he almost broke it. During his transition to an assisted living facility, his niece, Tracy Collins, gave him a robotic cat. Almost immediately, he began to stroke it and speak to it in a soothing voice. He kept saying, "Don't be scared. It's going to be okay, Patches," which was the name of one of his cats, Collins says. He thinks it's real, and it calms him. When we come to visit, he asks, "Do you want to hold my cat?" Robotic or animatronic pets. There are also dogs that bark and wag their tails and even chirping birds that attach to walkers. Easily could be children's toys, but instead have assumed a growing role in the lives of elderly adults. Research suggests they can ease agitation in people with dementia and comfort those who are cognitively normal but lonely. The lonely often live by themselves without family nearby and can't always easily get out to socialize. Living pets may not be permitted where they live, or they may be physically unable to care for one. For some, it's hard to walk a dog or bend down to clean a litter box. Also, vet bills can be costly. The lovely thing about robotic pets is that they don't bite back, you don't have to clean up after them, and you can take them anywhere, says Christine E. Kistler, associate professor in the University of Pittsburgh's Division of Geriatric Medicine. I have seen older people take their pets to the grocery store and talk to them about their lives, Kistler says. They are a way for an older adult with or without dementia to have something to care for, and they provide meaningful interaction for those who may be homebound. I think that robot pets are a great thing, she says. For those with Alzheimer's disease or other forms of dementia, the pets offer a wonderful comfort that could reduce the need or dosage of medications that ease agitation, says neurologist Andrew Budson, chief of cognitive behavioral neurology at VA Boston Healthcare System. Typically, the reports I get from families is that it makes the person feel more comfortable and less anxious, he says. Cheryl Zimmerman, who co-directs the aging research program at the Cecil G. Shepps Center for Health Services Research at the University of North Carolina at Chapel Hill, points out that experts see the value in encouraging people with dementia to connect to robotic animals, even if they believe they are real. The thinking used to be what we called reality orientation, which involved correcting people with dementia. If you asked them what day it was and they said Friday and it was Monday, you would tell them, "No, it's Monday," she explains. But there is little utility in doing that. It's much better to validate a person's perception than correct them if they are wrong. It really doesn't matter if a person thinks it's Friday and not Monday, she says. Let's say the robotic pet reminds them of their dog, Rover, she continues. You might say, Rover is a wonderful animal. Some people might say that's dishonest, but you are not saying Rover is alive. You are reinforcing the good feelings and wonderful memories so they can re-experience them in the present time, she says. Robotic pets aren't meant to replace human interaction or living pets, but experts on aging say they may be effective for some in reducing loneliness and isolation. Surgeon General Vivek H. Murthy, in a report issued last year, described both as profound threats to our health and well-being. Some experts warn against treating the elderly as children by giving them robotic pets or providing family members with a reason to forego visits. We must avoid infantilization of older adults, says Jari Pirhonen, a social scientist and senior research fellow at Tampere University in Finland who studies aging. Do I provide my mother a robot companion to buy myself an excuse not to visit her so often? She has the robot and she's doing fine, he says. But Zimmerman believes the comfort provided by robotic pets is no different from many of the things we do for self-soothing, she says. These pets are a good outlet. I don't see an epidemic of people using these instead of interacting with humans. It's just another form of comfort where you feel something responds to you, she says. Corinne Bonafino, age 66, of Johnson City, New York, says her robotic cat lifts her spirits. Divorced and living alone with her adult children far away, she says she was depressed before getting her robotic cat, in part because of rheumatoid arthritis. I was feeling sad and lost, she says. I didn't want to do much of anything. I didn't want to get out of bed, she says. But now Sukha, the Sanskrit word for happiness or joy, makes her smile and laugh, she says. She looks like a cat I used to have, she says. I just love her. Linda McDonald, age 77, also from Johnson City, says she draws comfort from Luna, her robotic dog. She lost her 6-year-old miniature pincher to kidney failure 4 years ago and couldn't get past her grief. Then she was hit by a car with serious injuries. Still recovering, she can't care for a live pet. After you've been through a trauma, something like this is a comfort, she says. I turn her on when I am reading, and she pants, and her head turns from side to side, and she wags her tail. A lot of people don't get it, but it works for me, she says. Bonafino and McDonald received their robotic pets through a program sponsored by the New York Office for the Aging, which has provided more than 30,000 free robotic pets to socially isolated New York State residents since 2018. These are not toys. These are important companions, says Greg Olson, acting director of the Office for the Aging. I get chills when I hear the stories about how much they love them, he says. He works with 59 county aging offices whose case managers identify people who could benefit from having a robotic pet. Some become so attached to their pets that they want to be buried with them. We had one gentleman who asked for this, and somebody forgot to turn his robotic dog off, Olson recalls. It started barking from the casket during the service. New York State buys its Joy for All brand robotic pets from Ageless Innovation, which supplies them to programs in 30 states, according to Ted Fisher, its CEO. They go to people with dementia, veterans, the lonely, and to those in hospice care, he says. They operate on 4C batteries and come in different colors and breeds. The cats cost $125, the pups $139, and the birds $65. The birds sing when the walker moves. There are no sharp claws or bites, but we've made these pets as realistic as possible, Fisher says. When the cat purrs, it vibrates. You can feel it. The dogs have a tongue. It doesn't move, but if you put your finger in its mouth, it makes a slurping sound, he says. Howell cherishes Franklin. I stay in my room a lot, and he is next to me pretty much all day long, he says. He is always by my side. Up next, yes, there are things to love about winter. It's not all dark mornings and bulky coats. By Jancy Dunn from the New York Times. And this is written in first person. As soon as the temperature drops, my husband undergoes a transformation. A Midwesterner, Tom starts reminiscing about the great blizzard of 1978. He shares chipper platitudes like, "There's no bad weather, only bad clothing." And on the first snowy day, he will crow about our car's all-wheel drive. Like a bear in reverse, he comes alive in winter. I am his opposite. When the leaves begin to fall, so does my mood. It's still warm in the Northeast, but there have been some chilly nights lately. So I spent last weekend in a state of gloom, packing away my hummingbird feeders and pulling out our family's collection of giant, shapeless coats. Many people love winter, but if you're not one of them, you don't have to just accept that you'll be crankier at this time of year, says Carrie Leibowitz, a health psychologist and author of How to Winter: Harness Your Mindset to Thrive on Cold, Dark, or Difficult Days. Having a more positive approach doesn't mean denying the realities of dark mornings or icy roads, she said. But when you write off wintertime, she added, you're writing off a quarter of your life. She and other experts told me how to open yourself up to the delights of the season. Embrace winter-friendly, slow hobbies. Instead of wishing away winter and waiting for spring, Dr. Leibowitz said, lean into the cooling weather by planning cozy activities and rituals. For example, Dr. Leibowitz just restocked her teas, thicker socks, and candles. In winter, she likes to light candles at breakfast. Make a list of books you want to read during the cozy season, she suggested. And start planning some slow hobbies you can do indoors, she said, such as baking, knitting, or painting. Dr. Leibowitz does pottery and goes to an evening yoga class. It's really slow and meditative and vibey, she said. Adapt summer activities for winter. Kelly Rohan, a professor of psychological science and a clinical psychologist at the University of Vermont, studies seasonal affective disorder. She told me she has been looking at summer's antidepressant activities and figuring out ways to translate them during the off-season. So if biking, hiking, or walking on the beach brings you joy, she said, try it in winter. If you love gardening in summer, Dr. Rohan suggested, grow something inside, learn to coax bulbs, or use winter to plan your garden for the spring. As for Dr. Rohan herself, I'm an avid brisk walker / recreational jogger, and I will go out in the wintertime and do it, she said. I just dress differently, and I might have those crampon things on the bottoms of my feet so that I don't slip on ice, she said. After winter officially begins this year and my post-holiday letdown that kicks in around New Year's Day, by that metric, I have 11 good days of winter. This year, Dr. Leibowitz suggested I carry what I like about the season into the months after. I told her that I felt a little blue after seeing people over the holidays, so she encouraged me to plan more cozy dinners with friends or a Valentine's Day party. If you enjoy holiday decor, she suggested keeping up some twinkly lights. And if the holidays tire you out, carve out time to rest and recover in January, she said. Make a practice of noticing nature. It's not all cold and dead. Too often we ignore the natural world in winter, said Holly Ann Passmore, an associate professor of psychology at Concordia University of Edmonton. But she has found in her research that when people actively pay attention to their natural surroundings and notice how it makes them feel, it significantly boosts their well-being. One research subject wrote, "I felt awe that such a tiny bird can withstand the cold." Another wrote, "I love trees, especially big ones. I feel humbled by their size, knowing just how much more lies beneath the surface, too." Take note of the birds and squirrels as you take a walk or wait for the bus, Dr. Passmore said, or look at the moon or the changing sky outside your window. I've already begun to take the experts' advice. I ordered some cozy winter socks and am assembling my cold weather reading list. Tom recommended The Worst Journey in the World by Apsley Cherry Garrard. It's a chronicle of Robert Falcon Scott's expedition to the South Pole. He read me this excerpt. The temperature that night was -75.8 degrees, and I will not pretend that it did not convince me that Dante was right when he placed the circles of ice below the circles of fire. After reading it, Tom helpfully pointed out, New Jersey won't seem so bad. Up next, why do people sleepwalk? ought to know about the freaky and fascinating habit, by Jamie Ducharme from Time. And this is written in first person. Once, years ago, I found myself in an ice-cold bath with no memory of walking to the bathroom or running the tub. Another time, I terrified my friend by leaving our hotel room in the middle of the night, then pounding on the door, demanding to be let back inside. Both times I awoke in the middle of these bizarre incidents, I had been sleepwalking. Sleepwalking, technically known as somnambulism, is as fascinating as it is freaky. It's a type of parasomnia, an umbrella term for unusual behaviors that occur during sleep, such as night terrors and sexsomnia, when people engage in sexual activity without waking up. Habitual sleepwalking is uncommon. A 2016 research review estimated that only 1.5% of adults had done it in the previous year. But almost 7% of adults have sleepwalked at some point in their lives, according to the same study. The nighttime possibilities are varied and weird. A 2024 study in the Journal of Sleep Research showcased a range of sleepwalkers' reported experiences, including waking up naked on a balcony at 5 a.m., crawling into the living room on all fours, smearing on almost an entire pot of expensive face cream, and filling a bowl of water and placing it by the bed for a dreamed-up dog. What makes people rise from their beds to do all manner of bizarre things? Dr. Francesca Ciclari, author of that study and a researcher at Netherlands Institute for Neuroscience, says sleepwalking seems to happen when someone is partially roused from deep slumber, leaving them in a hybrid state where they are both asleep and awake, capable of doing some awfully strange acts they might not even remember in the morning. Researchers don't fully understand why some people slip into this limbo state when most people don't. But sleepwalking tends to run in families, suggesting there's a genetic component. Certain medications, sleep disorders, and other medical conditions can also make someone prone to sleepwalking, according to the Mayo Clinic. Kids are more likely to sleepwalk than adults, perhaps because their brains are still developing, says Jennifer Martin, a behavioral sleep medicine specialist and spokesperson for the American Academy of Sleep Medicine. Children also spend more time each night in the phase of slumber when sleepwalking typically occurs, the deep, restorative rest that comes before rapid eye movement and vivid dreaming, explains Dr. Sanford Auerbach. He's an associate professor of neurology at Boston University School of Medicine. Most people outgrow sleepwalking by early adulthood, but some revert back during periods of stress or prolonged fatigue, Martin says. Studies support the link between sleepwalking and sleep deprivation. Ciclari says it seems to happen when an overtired person finally falls into a deep sleep, only to be disturbed by noise, sound, or motion. It's hard to wake someone from deep sleep, particularly when they aren't well rested, so they don't rise fully. But the interruption seems to be enough to change brain activity, sometimes resulting in activity similar to what's observed during vivid dreams, according to Ciclari's research. Sleepwalking isn't inherently problematic, Auerbach says. It's not a bad thing for your health or a good thing for your health, he says. It's more of an interesting phenomenon than a real cause for concern, although some research has found that sleepwalkers are more likely than regular snoozers to experience fatigue, daytime sleepiness, and insomnia, suggesting the habit may sometimes mess with the quality of sleep. More concerning are the safety issues that can arise when someone is up and about. People can trip or fall when they're half awake, or worse. A patient of Martin's once drove a car while sleeping, and a patient of Auerbach's fell off a second-story balcony. Usually the things people do when they're sleepwalking are much simpler behaviors, Martin says, but people sometimes do get themselves into trouble. When necessary, clinicians sometimes prescribe small doses of sedative benzodiazepine medications to discourage sleepwalking, Auerbach says. Stress reduction is also helpful, since sleepwalking tends to flare during periods of anxiety, he adds. Regular sleepwalkers should also consider taking safety precautions, like putting a gate at the top of their stairs or installing a security system that makes noise if the front door opens, Martin says. She says it's also worth seeing a sleep specialist to rule out other conditions, such as REM behavior disorder, which causes people to act out their dreams and can also lead to inadvertent self-harm. Finally, if you're the bedfellow of a sleepwalker, you may have heard the myth that you're not supposed to wake them while they're on the move. Martin says waking a somnambulist won't harm them beyond some momentary confusion, but the best thing you can do for a wandering loved one is gently guide them back to bed for some classic horizontal sleep. Up next, make food last longer. These simple storage tips will keep everything fresher. From Consumer Reports on Health. Perhaps that fresh fruit you bought a few days ago developed soft, mushy spots a lot faster than you expected. Or your favorite cheese was accidentally hidden behind other items in the fridge and now has specks of mold. Many of us end up throwing out more groceries than we'd like to, but a few smart steps can reduce the amount that goes into the garbage. These tips from nutrition experts, including Amy Keating, CR's registered dietitian, will help you waste less food. Number one, be smart

0: This service is intended solely for individuals who cannot read conventional print due to a disability. Ineligible listeners risk infringing on copyright laws, and KPBS Radio Reading Service is not responsible for any violations that may occur. Our service may not be redistributed without our written consent. If you agree to these conditions, please continue listening.
1: This can likewise be added to soups and other dishes. Cook the tough, darker green outer leaves. The more tender inner leaves are tasty raw. Still other veggie ends, peels, and stems, chicken, pork, or beef bones, and shrimp shells can be frozen and used to make stock. Number 3. Chop a little at a time. When you buy certain large produce items, such as a cabbage or a melon, it's best not to chop it all up at once unless you're going to use it right away. With fruits and vegetables, chopping increases the surface area that's exposed to the air. This could shorten its shelf life. That's one reason pre-cut produce from a store tends to spoil faster than whole. Instead, cut up only as much as you need at the time. Number 4. Extend the life of food. Fresh berries can spoil very fast. To keep them fresher longer, store them in a covered dish with a layer of paper towel on the bottom. Don't wash berries or any produce before storing them in the fridge because the added moisture can encourage mold. Have an overload of hardy greens like kale? Blanch them and then pop them into the freezer for later use. This doesn't work for delicate greens like lettuce. You can also freeze bread, but keep it out of the fridge, which hastens staleness. Number 5. Salvage items on the edge. Hard cheese with a bit of mold is fine to eat as long as you cut away at least an inch around and below the spot. Soft cheese with any mold that isn't a result of the manufacturing process should be discarded. Use the same principle for firm veggies like cabbage, bell peppers, carrots with small mold spots. You can also roast some veggies that become wrinkly like bell peppers and tomatoes. Perk up wilted greens like lettuce and parsley by soaking them in ice water for a few minutes. Overripe fruit can be used in smoothies or homemade baked goods or frozen for later. Up next, On Your Mind, the question of the month from Consumer Reports on Health. This is in question and answer format. Question: if I take a statin, do I still need to be concerned about high cholesterol food? Answer: being attentive is wise. Statin users who follow a low cholesterol, low saturated fat diet that's rich in produce, whole grains, good fats, and lean protein get better protection than they do with cholesterol-lowering drugs alone, says Leslie Cho, MD, section head of preventive cardiology and rehabilitation at the Cleveland Clinic. The same goes for people whose bodies absorb a lot of cholesterol from the small intestine or convert a lot of saturated fat into LDL or bad cholesterol. Even if you're not in one of those categories, eating right may prevent the need to increase your statin dosage in the future. Thank you for joining us for A Dose of Health. My name is Emily Crocker.
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1: 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It is specifically designed for and directed to people with visual, physical, learning, language, or other disabilities and conditions that prevent them from reading printed materials.
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3: Welcome. This is Black News and Culture, and I'm your reader, Salathio Regan, with the audio reading service at the Allen County Public Library in Fort Wayne, Indiana. Today, I'll be reading from The Root, Antscape, Essence, and Ebony. And now, I'll begin reading with Ebony. The State of Us. NABJ warns on press freedom, voting rights protections weekend, and Biden backs Keisha Lance Bottoms, by A.J. Weddington, published May 14, 2026. From voting rights setbacks to warnings about attacks on journalists and major political endorsements, this week reveals the fight over democracy and representation. Key takeaways. NABJ warns Trump's rhetoric threatens press freedom, emphasizing attacks on Black journalists. Supreme Court ruling weakens Voting Rights Act, complicating challenges to voter suppression. Biden endorses Keisha Lance Bottoms for Georgia governor. Obama backs James Tallarico in Texas Senate race. NABJ warns Trump's rhetoric poses threat to press freedom. The National Association of Black Journalists and the Society of Professional Journalists issued statements warning that President Donald Trump's actions and rhetoric represent an ongoing threat to press freedom. The group said Trump's continued attacks on journalists, including Black reporters, undermine First Amendment protections and contribute to a climate of hostility toward the media. They urged stronger defense of independent reporting and rejected efforts they described as intimidation of news organizations. More info. Roughly a week after the statement was issued, Trump lashed out at ABC News reporter Rachel Scott, calling her a horror show after she questioned him about federal renovation projects in Washington, D.C. during ongoing international tensions. The exchange came after Scott pressed Trump on whether his focus on aesthetic upgrades, including work near the Lincoln Memorial reflecting pool, was appropriate amid broader global concerns. The confrontation marked another sharp exchange between Trump and Scott, who previously challenged him during a National Association of Black Journalists convention in 2024, where he also criticized her line of questioning. Trump's remarks quickly circulated online and reignited debate over his treatment of journalists, particularly Black women in the press corps. Voting Rights Act enforcement weakened as court limits key protections for Black voters. The U.S. Supreme Court's decision in Louisiana v. Calais has intensified concerns among civil rights advocates who say the nation is dismantling key protections in the Voting Rights Act of 1965. In a 6-3 ruling, the court narrowed how Section 2 of the law can be used to challenge congressional maps that dilute minority voting power, making it harder for Black voters to win redistricting cases. Critics argue the decision weakens one of the last major enforcement tools of the landmark civil rights law. The bigger picture. Advocates warn the ruling could accelerate efforts by lawmakers to redraw district maps in ways that reduce Black political influence, particularly across southern states. Redistricting tactics such as packing black voters into a small number of districts or cracking communities across several districts have long been criticized for limiting representation. Civil rights leaders also point to stricter voting laws, reduced federal oversight, and challenges to majority black districts as part of a broader rollback of voting protections. Biden endorses Keisha Lance Bottoms in Georgia governor race. Former President Joe Biden has endorsed former Atlanta Mayor Keisha Lance Bottoms in the 2026 Georgia gubernatorial race, boosting her standing in a crowded Democratic primary field. Biden praised Bottoms as battle-tested and said she is ready to lead Georgia, citing her experience in public office and her previous role in his administration. Bottoms, a Democrat, served as Atlanta's mayor from 2018 to 2022, after earlier work on the Atlanta City Council. She later joined the Biden White House as director of the Office of Public Engagement before launching her gubernatorial campaign. What to know? The endorsement comes as Bottoms faces a competitive Democratic primary that includes State Senator Jason Estevez, former State Senator Jason Carter, and former State Labor Commissioner Michael Thurman. Analysts say the race remains fluid ahead of Georgia's 2026 election cycle, with Republicans expected to field a strong nominee as Governor Brian Kemp leaves office due to term limits. Bottoms' campaign has emphasized her executive experience and record on public service. Biden's backing could help consolidate Democratic support as the field narrows toward a potential runoff. Charlotte Mayer announces resignation, sparking debate on representation. Charlotte Mayor Vi Lyles announced she will resign effective June 30th, ending her tenure about 18 months before her term expires, and setting off a political fight over who will lead North Carolina's largest city next. Lyles, Charlotte's first black female mayor, said she plans to spend more time with family after decades in public service. The resignation has intensified debate over representation on the Charlotte City Council. The NAACP Charlotte Mecklenburg branch president warned council members against appointing a non-black interim mayor, arguing black representation remains critical in a city with a significant black population and history of electing black leadership. Deep dive. Former Charlotte Mayor Jennifer Roberts has publicly expressed interest in serving as interim mayor, saying she believes her previous experience leading the city could provide stability during the transition. Roberts, a white woman who served one term from 2015 to 2017, said she would be willing to step in if council members believe she is the right fit. Her potential return has sparked mixed reactions online and among political observers, with some praising her experience and others arguing the appointment should reflect the city's current diversity and leadership pipeline. Obama endorses James Tallarico in high-stakes Texas Senate race. Former President Barack Obama has endorsed Texas State Representative James Tallarico in the state's 2026 U.S. Senate race, lending his support to a Democratic candidate aiming to flip a reliably Republican seat, according to the New York Times. Obama appeared with Tallarico in Austin on Tuesday during a public visit that included Democratic gubernatorial nominee Gina Hinojosa, signaling a coordinated effort to energize the party's statewide ticket in Texas. The bigger picture. The endorsement comes as Democrats attempt to gain ground in a state that they have not won statewide since 1994. Tallarico, a Texas state representative from Austin, won the Democratic nomination earlier this year after a competitive primary and has positioned his campaign around education, ethics reform, and economic issues. Tallarico now faces the Republican nominee in a general election expected to draw national attention, while Democrats view Texas as a long shot but increasingly competitive battleground. Key GOP figures in the race include the party's nominee for Senate, with statewide control of the office still favoring Republicans heading into November. Preakness 2026, What to Know and Where to Be Seen, by Rashad Grove. published May 15, 2026. Known as the middle jewel of the Triple Crown, the highly anticipated event takes place this weekend. Key takeaways. The 151st Preakness Stakes moves to Laurel Park due to Pimlico redevelopment. Historic African-American jockey legacy highlighted, attendance capped at 4,800. Afro Preak 2026 celebrates black culture during Preakness weekend, races on NBC. The 151st Preakness Stakes. The legendary middle jewel of the Triple Crown races into history on Saturday, May 16th, with a different look. For the first time in more than a century, the Preakness will not be held at the iconic Pimlico Racecourse in Baltimore, Maryland. Instead, this year's race moves temporarily to a new home, giving a new address to one of horse racing's most celebrated traditions. From its history to where the people will be at, here's your rundown for the weekend's festivities. A temporary venue. The Pimlico Racecourse, a space traditionally known for showcasing the fashionable stylings of black Baltimoreans, is undergoing a $400 million redevelopment project, expected to be completed in 2027. So, for the first time in its modern history, the race will be held at Laurel Park in Laurel, Maryland. With limited space. Because of Laurel Park's smaller capacity, attendance for 2026 is strictly capped at around 4,800 attendees, instead of the usual crowds of more than 100,000. Without question, this year's races are some of the most exclusive tickets in the history of Preakness. Where to be? The Preakness Festival. If you're pulling up to Preakness for the culture, the fly fits, and the day party energy, the Preakness Festival is the mood. Created under the vision of Maryland's First Lady Dawn Moore, the festival is an annual state tradition that brings the spirit of the Preakness Stakes beyond the track and into communities across the state. Each spring, the festival draws residents and visitors together through a diverse lineup of events celebrating Maryland's equestrian heritage, local articles, and the culture that makes the state unique. This year's events kicked off with the Preakness Festival Market and Movie Night, a free screening that was held on May 8th and will continue with festivities through May 17th. From farm tours and film screenings to music festivals and horse racing royalty, the 2026 Preakness Festival offers something for everyone. Presented in partnership with the Maryland Legislative Black Caucus and the Preakness Festival, Afro Preak brings together music, fashion, and cocktails all under one roof. Created by Derek Chase and Larian Finney, Afro Preak has become the unofficial Where Everybody's At event of Preakness Weekend, mixing Derby-inspired glam with the unmistakable vibe of a black family reunion meets rooftop day party. Taking over Baltimore's Power Plant Live, guests will sip, dance, stunt, and catch live broadcasts of the races while DJs Quicksilver, Flo, P-Drama, Supreme, and The Bearded Drummer keep the energy all the way up. It's all about the bold hats, fresh sneakers, luxury looks, good music, and even better people. The Black-Eyed Susan Stakes. Regarded as the Philly equivalent to the Preakness, the Black-Eyed Susan Stakes is a Grade 2 fixture held every year on the Friday of Preakness weekend. Now featuring a $300,000 purse, the race acts as the middle jewel of the unofficial Philly Triple Crown. With the 102nd running of the race this year, it remains a marquee event of the Maryland racing calendar. The Preakness Roots. One of the most anticipated events in thoroughbred racing, the Preakness Stakes dates back to 1873, making it even older than the Kentucky Derby. Governor Odin Bowie named the race after Preakness, the colt who won Pimlico's inaugural stakes race in 1870. Known today as the Run for the Black-Eyed Susans, the Preakness serves as the dramatic second leg of the Triple Crown, sitting squarely between the Kentucky Derby and the Belmont Stakes, where dreams of racing immortality are either kept alive or heartbreakingly dashed. The Preakness Stakes holds a profound connection to Black history, rooted in the Golden Age when African-American jockeys and trainers dominated horse racing. Legendary figures such as George Spider Anderson, the first recognized Black jockey to win the Preakness Stakes, achieved this historic victory on May 10, 1889, aboard the horse Buddhist. They were premier stars of racing before Jim Crow-era exclusions prohibited them from the sport. Today, this legacy remains a vital but often overlooked foundation of the Triple Crown's heritage. Who's competing? In a full field of 14 horses, the leading contenders for the 2026 title and $2 million purse include Incredibolt, Iron Honor, and Taj Mahal. Notably, Kentucky Derby winner Golden Tempo was withdrawn to focus on the Belmont Stakes, meaning there will be no Triple Crown sweep in 2026. How to watch the Preakness Stakes, even if you're not there. The 151st Preakness Stakes will air live on NBC and USA Network and stream on Peacock. The races begin at 1 p.m. ET with the Preakness prep races and continue at 4 p.m. ET with the main event. And now I'll be reading from The Root. Professor, 5 workplace success secrets every Black graduate needs to hear. A college professor offers practical advice to graduates preparing for careers, adulthood, and life after the applause fades. By Lawrence Ware. Published May 17, 2026. It's graduation season. Across the country, beautiful Black boys and girls will walk across stages and grab the diplomas they spent years working toward. Some are leaving high school. Some are leaving college. Others are finishing technical programs and trade schools that will launch them directly into careers. No matter the path, this moment matters, so take a moment to celebrate this achievement. But graduations are a funny thing. Everyone celebrates the accomplishment while quietly wondering what comes next. That's the real question hanging in the air after the pictures are taken and the applause dies down. As a college professor who has spent the last 15 years watching students succeed, struggle, pivot, fail, recover, and rise, I've learned a few things worth sharing with graduates stepping into the next chapter of their lives. Allow me to give you 5 things you need to hear as you start the next stage of your life. It does not matter whether you are crossing the stage at a high school, graduate school, or beauty college. These are things you need to hear. Your first job does not have to be your dream job. Too many young people think every opportunity must perfectly match their passion, purpose, and long-term vision right out of the gate. That is unrealistic. Sometimes your first job will simply teach you discipline, professionalism, or what you do not want to do. There is value in learning all those things. Do not treat your first step like your final destination. Reliability is a superpower. Showing up on time, answering emails, and doing what you said you would do already puts you ahead of a shocking number of people. You would be surprised how many people simply do not do what they say they will do. If you show up on time and meet deadlines, you immediately separate yourself from the crowd. Talent matters, intelligence matters, but people trust and promote the person they can consistently count on. Protect your reputation online. One reckless post can follow you for the rest of your life. Future employers and partners will absolutely Google you at some point in the future. 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Be smart about what you post. Just ask Kevin Hart if he wished he had someone tell him about this. Do not waste time trying to impress people online. Half the people liking your post today will forget about you tomorrow. Live a real life instead of performing a fake one for strangers. Focus on developing real and lasting relationships IRL. Validation from the internet disappears fast. Real connection does not. hard work beats talent when talent fails to work hard. This is one of Kevin Durant's favorite things to post online. And while KD can be frustrating sometimes, this is something graduates need to hear. Talent might get you noticed, but discipline is what keeps you growing when everyone else gets comfortable. There are gifted people everywhere who never amount to anything because they rely on ability alone. Meanwhile, the person willing to stay late, study harder, practice longer, and keep improving eventually passes them. You may have God-given abilities, but that is not enough. So to the graduates walking across stages this spring, congratulations. But now, it is time to build a life that matters. The world will test you quickly. Follow these 5 steps, and you'll be better prepared to handle whatever life throws your way. Charles Barkley, The Truth About Gay Athletes in the Pros. After the death of Jason Collins, NBA legend Charles Barkley is speaking out on LGBTQ acceptance in professional sports. By Ty Cole, published May 15, 2026. For decades, professional sports have projected a version of masculinity built on toughness, a version that equates strength with being straight. However, Charles Barkley has no issue with saying the quiet part out loud, and that's just what he did this past week on Inside the NBA. During Wednesday night's episode, the NBA Hall of Famer reflected on the death of former NBA player Jason Collins, who The Root previously reported died Tuesday, May 12th, at age 47 after battling brain cancer. While discussing Collins' impact with his fellow analysts, Barkley used the moment to speak candidly about the reality that queer athletes still face in professional sports, admitting that we still live in a homophobic society. The comments came while the panel reflected on Collins becoming the first openly gay active NBA player in 2013, a moment that was widely celebrated, but that also exposed just how uncomfortable many fans and sports figures still are with LGBTQ visibility in professional athletics, a fact Barkley called unfortunate. "Anybody who thinks we ain't got a bunch of gay players in all sports, they're just stupid," he added. The bluntness isn't surprising coming from the Alabama native, who has consistently shown a willingness to defend the queer community, even when doing so isn't necessarily popular in sports spaces. As conversations around inclusion continue to evolve across leagues like the NBA, NFL, and MLB, the veteran sports analyst made it clear he believes many athletes are still forced to hide parts of themselves because of lingering stigma. "There is such animosity toward the gay community, and that's what's really unfortunate," he added. "But if you think there are not more gay players in the NFL, Major League Baseball, and the NBA, you're just stupid." Barkley has consistently shown his support for the LGBTQ community. Back in 2022, during the American Century Celebrity Golf Championship in Lake Tahoe, the 63-year-old went viral after offering an unapologetic message of solidarity while speaking on stage. "I want to say this. If you're gay or transgender, I love you," he began. "And if anybody gives you crap, you tell them Charles says F you." Expert: What Stripped Tennessee Dems Must Do Next to Fight Back. By Phoenix S. Hawley. Published May 17, 2026. Tensions in Tennessee have reached an all-time high after Republican House Speaker Cameron Sexton stripped Democratic lawmakers of all standing House committee assignments this week. The controversial punishment comes in the wake of the fallout from unprecedented redistricting efforts across the country. But in the southern state, growing tensions between parties could cause further disruption as we near the November midterms. We spoke to Michael Kang, a professor at Northwestern University and political law expert, who explained that when you punish lawmakers, you are also punishing their constituents, who no longer have representation. State legislators do a lot of their work in committees and subcommittees. That's where they can display a lot of leadership and initiative and shape things before they even hit the floor, Kang told The Root. So to strip legislators of those assignments and responsibilities and power is a really severe sanction. Things came to a head last week in Nashville when the Republican-controlled House voted to redraw district lines in accordance with the Supreme Court's latest ruling weakening the Voting Rights Act of 1965. In response, Democrats locked arms in protest in the House chamber as Republican representatives voted on the measure, we previously told you. Despite the demonstration, Republican lawmakers passed the map and sent it to Governor Bill Lee to be signed into law. 5 days after the bill's passing, however, every single state Democrat received a letter relieving them from their House duties. You have been removed from all House standing committees and subcommittees. For any questions or more information, please contact Leader Camper, the letter addressed to State Representative Jason Powell read. Another note sent to State Rep. Karen Camper outlined the Democrats' alleged transgressions. The Republican House Speaker accused Democrats of disrupting the democratic and legislative process and creating disorder on the House floor. Camper blasted GOP leadership for punishing her colleagues. When Democrats stand up, speak out, and expose what is happening in this chamber, the response from this supermajority is retaliation, she wrote in a statement obtained by the Tennessee Lookout. We are hurt. We are disappointed, but we are not intimidated. Of the 99 seats in the state House, Republicans hold 75, while Democrats only control 24. Professor Kang told us the degree to which legislators are using their censure powers is concerning. He continued explaining the realistic avenues state Democrats can take to fight their suspension. They could try to sue, he said, but my sense would be that the courts would be reluctant to intervene. With that, Kang added that the best course of action is to garner public attention to the cause. Voters generally don't love these moves of hyperpartisanship, and we don't like to see the political process devolve into raw partisanship, he added. This is why many state Democrats have been more than outspoken over their censorship. Democrats were accused of reprehensible actions, including blocking aisles on the House floor, using prohibited props and noisemakers, and instigating and encouraging disruptions of the legislative process in coordination with paid protesters, according to the letter sent to Representative Camper. In response to the letters, Rep. Jones accused Republicans of perpetuating the same pattern of racial discrimination and authoritarian abuse we have come to expect. State Rep. Justin Jones burned printouts of Confederate flags during the House vote, while other Democrats like State Senator Charlaine Oliver stood on her desk, holding a banner calling the gerrymander a Jim Crow effort. Viral videos taken from the chaotic scene even showed State Rep. Justin Pearson confronting highway patrol officers following his older brother's detention. This was all a last-ditch effort to disrupt the House vote on a new voting map, the Root reported on the U.S. Supreme Court's landmark decision breaking down Section 2 of the Voting Rights Act of 1965. Civil rights leaders argued that the court opened the floodgates for the larger disenfranchisement of black and poor voters in the South. Tennessee Republicans became the first state to pass a new map following the SCOTUS ruling. Since then, other GOP-led states have moved forward with their own gerrymandered maps. Well, that's all the time we have for today. This has been Salathiel Regan with Black News and Culture. I hope you've enjoyed today's reading from the audio reading service at the Allen County Public Library in Fort Wayne, Indiana. Take care.
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1: 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It is specifically designed for and directed to people with visual, physical, learning, language, or other disabilities and conditions that prevent them from reading printed materials.
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5: Welcome. This is LGBTQ News and Culture, and I'm your reader Jason with the Audio Reading Service at the Allen County Public Library in Fort Wayne, Indiana. Today I'll be reading from the March-April issue of Out Magazine, Copyright 2026 Equal Pride, starting with Art on Fire. Fire Island Art, 100 Years, a new book edited by John Dempsey, showcases the Queer Haven's awesome impact on the art world by Daniel Reynolds. Fire Island's status as a vacation and haven for queer people is well documented, but lesser known, perhaps, is the small barrier island's outsized impact on the art world. A new book, Fire Island Art, 100 Years, is the first major collection to document Fire Island's contributions to art history. Stars like Richard Avedon, Andy Warhol, Paul Cadmus, David Hockney, Peter Hujar, and Robert Mapplethorpe are on display here. But there are also contemporary works from Nicole Eisenman, Lyle Ashton Harris, T.M. Davy, Doran Langberg, Salman Tour, and K.8 Hardy, who are part of the location's recent artistic renaissance. In addition to art and archival materials, the book features essays from writers including Sam Ashby, A.A. Bronson, and Michael Bullock that connect these works to queer culture and history. Ahead, editor John Dempsey, who is also president of the Fire Island Pines Historical Society, discusses the creation and curation of Fire Island Art 100 Years and how out readers interested in the past can help support queer art's future. What inspired Fire Island Art 100 Years? Two things. The first was reading through the Pines Historical Society website, which is like a living archive of Fire Island's most notable people and events. There are articles for each of the important artists who spent time on the island. I was surprised how many big names had some connection to the place. The second inspiration is what is happening today. Seeing the creative energy of a new generation of artists coming to the island, due in large part to the residency programs of the art and design nonprofit BAFO and Fire Island Artist Residency, it felt important to have a book that captured both and told the story as one continuous legacy. How did you go about curating which artists to include? It was challenging, frankly. I spent a lot of time talking to people deeply versed in the island's history and built a list of creatives, not just art, but dance, architecture, interior design, who were important to Fire Island's story. I then narrowed the list to visual artists whose work felt the strongest, but who also had the most compelling stories to tell. The hardest part was the contemporary era. How do you do justice to the present while hoping it will stand the test of time? I give a lot of credit to my collaborator, Michael Bullock, who authored the final essay and helped curate the selection of contemporary artists. What did you learn through this process? I was shocked by how much amazing Fire Island material exists, much of it never before published. At the beginning of the project, I was only aware of a fraction of the works we ultimately included. Once I started working with artist estates and archives, I realized how much high-quality material there was to choose from. I could have easily made a book twice the size. Why is this art history important to chronicle? Fran Lebowitz has talked about how AIDS didn't just take a generation of artists. It also took the critics who would have understood, interpreted, and argued for their work. A lot of people have asked why this book hasn't been done before, and I think part of the reason is that the people best positioned to make it were lost alongside the artists. What is an artwork that changed a relationship with Fire Island? When I bought my house in the Pines, it came with a painting by local artist Glenn Wallagus. It depicts the boardwalk that takes you from the meat rack to the beach. The painting feels like part of the house, part of its history. As I visited more homes on the island, I started noticing work by other local artists like John Loeb, Mark Beard, and Farron Bell. People embedded into the fabric of the island. We ultimately dedicated a full chapter to local artists. What makes Fire Island such a muse for artists? There's this quote in the book by Thomas Mann from Death in Venice. "We artists cannot tread the path of beauty without Eros keeping company with us and appointing himself as our guide. Visiting Fire Island is like being transported to another world, where the prevailing aesthetics are sun, sea, sand, and skin. You have some of New York's most creative people gathered in a place of extraordinary natural beauty, combined with a sexually charged party atmosphere. That combination produces some pretty great art." Looking back, what does this century of Fire Island art say about the evolution of the location's queer culture and community? In the afterword, artist and writer Jarrett Ernest makes the astute observation that a lot of the art made on Fire Island, particularly the photography, feels like it could have been taken at any point in its history. The images show friends and lovers escaping their normal lives back in the city and having the most fabulous time on the beach. It has always been a place where queer people have felt uniquely free. How do you see artists today being inspired by Fire Island? It's been exciting to see changing demographics on Fire Island in the last 5 to 10 years as a more diverse range of artists and designers discover the island for the first time. My hope is that artists working today are inspired by the knowledge that they are building on a foundation created by generations of queer icons who came before them. What are ways outreaders can support queer art on Fire Island? Donate to BAFO and FIAR and attend their events and talks, both on Fire Island and the city. Support local artists at art walks, the FIPAP Biennial Art Show, and at the Visitors Center Gallery in the Pines. And most importantly, buy work from local artists whenever you can. What do you hope readers take away from Fire Island Art 100 Years? My hope is that readers will pick up the book because of their love of Fire Island and discover artists they had never heard of before. The book is really a who's who of major artists: Paul Cadmus, Peter Hujar, Robert Mapplethorpe, David Hockney, and many others. And I think a lot of people will be surprised to see how Fire Island influenced their work. I know it's an art book, but I hope people actually read it. The stories are incredible, and each chapter is a quick, immersive read. Final thoughts? I feel incredibly lucky to have been able to make this book. I'm not a traditional art writer or curator, but so many people put their faith in me along the way. Landing Phaidon as a publisher allowed me to bring in extraordinary writers as collaborators. I'm very proud of how it turned out, and I hope people connect with it. Happy returns. It's tax season. Money Proud author Nick Wolny outlines What to Know Before Filing by Nick Wolny. It was by far the most beautifully embroidered pillow in the classroom, and it was made by 11-year-old me. Nicholas, definitely not a homosexual, Wolny, from rural Illinois, desperately angling for praise from the home ec teacher, per usual. This time, the lure was to embroider Starry Night, in painstaking detail, onto a 9x9-inch square of linen from Joanne Fabrics. "It's Van Gogh's view from his asylum window, after cutting off his own ear," I exclaimed to a grimacing Miss Johnson, as I watched her grade my assignment. Interestingly, the original intent of home economics class in America wasn't just so you and I could embroider a gay pillow in seventh grade. It was about learning the homemaking and frugality skills that help you keep your stuff together, and for a long time it included money management skills, life budgeting, and taxes. Home ec in the 20th century was mainly for women, whom we asked to manage the household's money, but dared not trust to have it for themselves. Women often couldn't open a bank account on their own until 1974, and in many states, couldn't get a business loan without a man's signature until 1988. But they were expected to balance the checkbook and figure out the taxes on the man's behalf. As gender roles rightfully softened, personal finance literacy drifted out from under the home ec umbrella, And somewhere along the way, we lost our awareness about how taxes work. If your parents didn't teach you about money, they definitely didn't teach you anything about taxes. So many queer Americans navigate a once-a-year ritual of stress and confusion as they try to figure out what they owe Uncle Sam, or just don't pay, which typically ends in even more taxes and penalties later. We sometimes accidentally set aside the wrong amount of money throughout the year, then are either devastated by a big tax bill or elated by a refund, and we act as though this uncertainty is the best we can do. But taxes aren't a game of chance. They're just arithmetic and some ugly printouts we get in the mail each year. Taxes suck. They know they suck, and they don't care about what you think of them. They've also gotten a lot of work done over the years. The United States tax code is basically 6,800 pages of Swiss cheese, with holes and tunnels all over the place that rich people regularly leverage to avoid paying. Many of them are completely legal. This is why you should go dig up your grandpa's old headlamp, glue a few rhinestones to it, and cave dive into a few of these tax tunnels yourself. Part of financial freedom means feeling unbothered by any money-related adulting that gets thrown your way. Taxes are a perennial money to-do, so understanding how they are filed will give you peace of mind. More importantly, there are tax-related actions you can be taking all throughout the year to owe less in taxes and grow your investments faster. Knowing your options might shape how you want to save and spend your money in the future. They'll be here forever, just get over it. Tax revenue is what funds a lot of the amenities we have in our day-to-day lives. Without taxes, there would be no money for public transportation or government-sponsored benefit programs. Tax money pays for government employees' salaries, veterans' benefits, and Social Security, which helps financially support millions of retired workers and people with disabilities so they can live their lives with dignity. Taxes fund education initiatives, defense initiatives, parks, scientific research, and more. Where taxes encounter endless mudslinging and government lobbying is in the details. Who should fund the tax coffers, how much more some citizens should pay than others, and what the fund should and should not be used for. Turn on the evening news right now, and it probably won't be long before there's a story about elected officials or lobbyists arguing about something related to taxes. We can have strong opinions about tax corruption, sure, and it's important to channel that energy into learning and organizing. But you're still going to have to file taxes each year. Tax mistakes often lead to debt. Surprises are for birthday parties and burlesque shows, not taxes. What's tricky about taxes is that you don't often realize you're undersaving until the spring, when you go to file your tax return and are suddenly slapped with a bill for hundreds or thousands of dollars. This can be devastating for adults who don't have much saved up, and is another reason people take on debt. Side hustle culture has made these tax bombs increasingly common. When you have an employer, your company is withdrawing taxes from your paycheck on your behalf. But this isn't the case for other forms of income. You need to make sure you're setting money aside for taxes from any side hustles, gigs, independent contractor work, or sole proprietorships. The same goes for capital gains. If you sell an investment for more than you paid for it, you might owe tax on the difference. So remember not to spend every dollar. Taxes are one of life's largest expenses. Taxes are one of the largest expenses you'll have through your lifetime, but there are small decisions you can make, really small. We're talking cream in your coffee level decisions, to whittle down the bill and keep more of the money you earn and invest. A few more percentage points of savings can mean the difference between building wealth and coming up short. For many people, taxes are perceived as a chore, something our parents were stressed out by in the past, and something that takes a big bite out of our paycheck in the present. So our solution is to ignore them as much as we can. The problem with this strategy is that we can't escape taxes unless we leave the country. And LOL, the United States still makes citizens who live abroad file a tax return. So nosy. Also, there are a lot of tax loopholes. So when you're already putting in an effort to make and save more money, the Swiss cheese of it all becomes much more interesting. Cheating on your taxes robs your peace. People cheat on their taxes because they're often able to get away with it. The reason cheaters slip through the cracks is the Internal Revenue Service resources have been limited for a long time. About 160 million returns get filed each year, and there are only so many people working at the agency to enforce everything. The Inflation Reduction Act of 2022 included nearly $80 billion for the IRS to modernize systems. Some of its computers were still from the 1960s. Hire more personnel, and otherwise improve operations over a 10-year period. This investment may or not see its way through because political power shifted in 2025, and rich people who cheat on their taxes really don't want the IRS modernized. One paper from Harvard found that every dollar spent auditing the wealthiest 1% returns $4.25 in tax revenue, and each spent auditing the top 10% could return up to $12 in tax revenue. Turns out, when you try to eat the rich and start chomping on their arm, it really pisses them off. Integrity aside, cheating on your taxes will just leave you feeling anxious and paranoid. There are cooler, sexier, and more legal ways to save money. And when you understand what you'll owe, you can be solutions-focused rather than let the confusion get you down. There are more tax forms than 90-day fiancé spinoffs. It's all fun and games until these forms with weird numbers and letters on them start arriving in the mail. 1090 what? W-2 who? And what's up with these paper sizes? Employers and companies are required to send you income documentation forms by January 31st of each year for the year prior. The most common types of forms to look for are W-2. This is a wages statement from an employer. It documents your employment income, taxes withheld, and any other relevant information. 1099. A statement from non-wage income, such as self-employment income, interest income, or investment income. 1098. These are not income forms, but rather documents that show interest paid on either a mortgage or student loan, or money you spent on tuition. You'll use these for adjustments and deductions to your income when filing your taxes, so keep them in a safe place. If an organization or employer sent you one of these forms, it also sent a copy of the same form to the IRS to cover their own behind. So if you try to pull an, "Oops, I forgot to include it," the IRS will know, and you're more likely to be audited. If the audit finds that some of your income wasn't initially reported, you'll be asked to pay taxes on that income, plus penalties and interest. Honest mistake, but it happens more often than you might think. Financially secure people know their way around taxes, and as the kiddos say these days, that's on period T. They know what income gets taxed, how it gets taxed, and how moving money around increases or decreases the tax burden. Learn your way around the basics of taxes so you can keep more of what you earn and live a great queer life along the way. LA rides again. The Los Angeles LGBT Center has launched a new California cycling adventure for a good cause. Here's How to Take Part by Giselle Palomera. The Los Angeles LGBT Center has launched a new 3-day cycling event, Center Ride Out, that will span across Southern California, building on the legacy of its previous cycling event, AIDS/Life Cycle. The center partnered with the San Francisco AIDS Foundation for over 30 years to put on AIDS/Life Cycle, which held its final ride last summer. For decades, our community has come together to ride for something greater than ourselves, says Joe Hollandoner, CEO of the Los Angeles LGBT Center. Center Right Out honors a rich legacy while charting a bold path forward, celebrating our progress, and recommits us to fight for health equity, compassion, and visibility for all LGBTQ+ people. The ride will take place April 24th through 26th, with riders traveling from Los Angeles to San Diego through Riverside County. There's also an option to participate virtually, allowing registered spinfluencers to support riders from home and raise funds. Day 1 and Day 3 will feature long endurance rides of between 80 and 100 miles, while Day 2 offers a choose-your-own-adventure option from 20 to 100 miles, or a day of rest at base camp. Each day will feature a different experience, ranging from city streets to scenic climbs. At base camp each night, there will be drag performances, shared meals, and other festivities. In addition to supporting the LA LGBT Center, the ride will donate 10% of its proceeds to the San Diego LGBT Community Center and the LGBTQ Community Center of the Desert. We're uniting cyclists, volunteers, and supporters across Southern California to celebrate who we are and why we ride, for community, for pride, and for the future of LGBTQ+ equity, says Melissa Lewis, director of Center Ride Out. Whether a first-time rider or a seasoned cyclist, there's a place for you on this ride. Every participant helps move our mission forward. 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This article was written as part of the Future of Queer Media Fellowship Program at The Advocate, which is underwritten by a generous gift from Morrison Media Group. 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
1: 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This recording is intended solely for individuals who are blind or have low vision.
2: Hello and welcome to the January 2025 edition of the Denver Urban Spectrum. Your reader's name is Susan Shirey. This week, we're picking it up on page 16 with this article by Ruby Jones. Center for Equity and Excellence in Aviation takes flight at Denver Airport Station. A groundbreaking initiative at Denver Airport Station, DEN, is set to transform opportunities in the aviation industry with a focus on underserved communities. The Center for Equity and Excellence in Aviation, CEEA, aims to inspire young people, create career pathways, and foster innovation, all while honoring pioneers of aviation who paved the way. Quote, "The idea has always been, how do we make sure that this economic opportunity benefits those that may never get on a plane or work at the airport?" End quote, said DEN Chief Executive Officer Phil Washington during a program announcing the initiative on December 16th. He went on, quote, "We began to think, how can we build a center of equity and excellence in aviation to expose young people, not just here in Denver, but all over the country, to the aviation infrastructure space? If they walk in and say, I want to be a pilot, we want to show them how to become a pilot. If they say, I want to be an aircraft mechanic, we want to show them that pathway." End quote. CEEA is being constructed in a previously unused space at the airport that had been vacant for nearly 30 years. Another quote, "When I first arrived and saw this space, I thought, you didn't use it in 30 years, and now there are plans?" End quote, Washington recounted, emphasizing his determination to use the area for programs that would change lives. Built on three key pillars, CEEA will support small, minority, and women-owned businesses, building clear career pathways for young people, and advancing research and innovation in aviation. Next section, building career pathways. The center's Career Pathways program has already made a significant impact, with leaders visiting 200 schools over the past 2 years to introduce aviation as a career option. Quote, "We want young people to understand that aviation isn't just about flying planes. It's about creating a future," said Washington. He went on, "It's about generational wealth. It's about opportunity. This is a cradle to senior leadership pathway from grade school to senior leadership. Somewhere along the way, kids will see they can have a career in this space." End quote. For Ed Dwight, the nation's first black astronaut candidate and one of the events, the nation's first black astronaut candidate and one of the event's distinguished guests, the CEEA, represents both progress and a reminder of the challenges that minorities have faced in the aviation industry. Dwight, who was nominated to NASA's astronaut program by President John F. Kennedy, shared his personal story of resilience. Quote, "I'll try not to bore you too much about the details of what it has taken all these years for minorities, blacks as well as browns and women, to have equity in the field of aviation, he said. He went on, the field of aviation saved my little tiny butt. It wasn't just about flying. It was about the discipline, the education, and the character I developed. End quote. Crediting his success to his mother's forward-thinking vision, Dwight shared, quote, my mother had this crazy idea that the best thing that could happen to someone is to be born into this country. She believed that the job of people with advantage was to spend their lives helping those who were disadvantaged. That was her teaching. She believed the second most important thing in your life is what you're going to do with it. End quote. Next section, innovation and inclusion. Following CEEA's first pillar and second pillars to support small minority and women-owned businesses and career aspirations, the program's third pillar, research and innovation, seeks to establish Denver as a hub for aviation progress. Quote, we want to be the test bed for innovation, Washington said. He goes on, if people want to try things in aviation, we want them to come to us first. We want the aviation industry to know that the Rocky Mountain region is where you find talent, where you recruit your future workforce. End quote. The center's plans also include addressing critical needs like childcare for trainees and employees. Quote, we're building a short-term childcare facility so people who come to train here can drop their kids off for a couple of hours. It's just the first step. We know it's hard for younger parents, moms and dads alike, to balance training and childcare. End quote. Next section, honoring aviation pioneers. CEEA will celebrate aviation's rich history by dedicating its largest space, the Hall of Equity, to two iconic figures, Ed Dwight and Bessie Coleman. Coleman, the first Black and Native American woman to obtain a pilot's license, was represented at the event by her great-niece, Gigi Coleman. Quote, we are honored to celebrate pioneers like Ed Dwight and Bessie Coleman, said Coleman. She went on, their stories of overcoming challenges inspire the very mission of this center. End quote. Dwight shared a heartfelt reflection on the honor. He said, quote, I just never thought anything like this would happen. There's no words in the language to show my appreciation for this dedication and the cause that it represents. Education saved me, and what's happening here will save and inspire so many more. End quote. Gigi Coleman echoed the sentiment, sharing her family's pride in Bessie Coleman's legacy. Quote, my great aunt believed that nothing should hold you back, not race, not gender. She worked tirelessly to make her dreams a reality, and it's incredible to see her honored here today. End quote. Final section, a future of opportunity. With construction at 50% completion, organizers are optimistic about the CEEA's impact on the local community and beyond. Quote, this center will change lives. It is about equity, opportunity, and innovation, said DEN's executive leader. He emphasized, quote, we want the aviation industry to come here and say, if you want the best, go to Denver, end quote. The CEEA space will feature a state-of-the-art facility, including a 70,000-square-foot space designed by minority-owned firms and built by Sky Blue Builders. 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Washington concluded, quote, this isn't just a center, it's a doorway to the future, a future where everyone has a chance to take flight. End quote. End of article. Editor's note. To learn more about CEEA, visit www.flydenver.com/business-and-community/CEEA. There are three photos accompanying the article featuring the participants smiling at the camera. The first one is of five people, left to right, Phil Washington, Ed Dwight, Jacqueline Withers, Gigi Holman, and Denver Mayor Mike Johnson. Second photo is the three receiving a plaque, Ed Dwight, Gigi Coleman, and Jacqueline Withers. They're each holding the plaque, which is a circle, fairly large circle, anyway, and it's words around the outer rim say Bessie Coleman, Ed Dwight, DEN, Hall of Equity, with their faces pictured in the center in kind of sepia tone. And the final photo is of Ed and Barbara Dwight smiling broadly for the camera as a couple. Turning the page, the spread for 18 and 19, we have two separate articles, one page each. And page 18, face the moment, a call to stand together for health, justice, and resilience, by Alicia Brown, Executive Director of the Be Well Health and Wellness Initiative. In the wake of this election season, many of us are feeling a sense of loss, frustration, and concern for our communities. Now more than ever, we are reminded that the strength we need resides within us, within our communities, and within the power we hold together to shape our future. It is a time to come together and take responsibility for the well-being of our neighborhoods, families, and ourselves. This is why the Be Well Health and Wellness Initiative, parentheses, Be Well, is launching the Face the Moment campaign. A call to each of us to rise, act, and take charge of what we can control in our own communities. The Face the Moment campaign encourages all of us to step forward, working together to tackle health inequities, address social challenges, and confront barriers that impact our lives daily. We are in a moment of both challenge and opportunity, and it is up to us to shape what comes next. Next section. What is the moment? This moment is critical. We find ourselves at a juncture where the need for justice, health equity, and community resilience is paramount. From health disparities to economic challenges, these times are calling us to action. This moment is our chance to unite, ensuring that our communities are strong, connected, and prepared to overcome the obstacles we face. For that, we each must be strong as well. Next section, why face the moment? Facing the moment requires courage, ownership, and the willingness to take meaningful steps toward change. Relying on the strength of our neighborhoods, we can work together to reduce health disparities, promote mental wellness, and build systems that provide fair access to essential resources. By taking action today, we're building a legacy of hope and resilience that will benefit generations to come. Next section, how to face the moment with Be Well. The Face the Moment campaign offers straightforward, impactful ways to make a difference. Here's how you can join us in building a stronger, healthier community. Subsection, engage in Be Well programs. We offer wellness programs, health resources, and community initiatives that support individual and neighborhood well-being. From fitness and nutrition workshops to mental health resources, our programs are designed to meet the diverse needs of our communities. Next, get involved in policy and advocacy. Lasting change requires advocacy. Join us in supporting policies that address health disparities, mental health, and health care access. Every voice is needed to push for policies that support our values and health. And support youth and education. Our future depends on the next generation. Through youth-led initiatives like the Be Well Youth Council, we work to build young leaders who are dedicated to advancing health and justice. Their voices and leadership are essential to a brighter, more equitable future. And finally, become a block captain. As a block captain, you lead locally by organizing neighbors, sharing resources, and mobilizing support on key community issues. This grassroots leadership strengthens bonds and empowers communities from within. Next section, who should face the moment? Every one of us has a role to play. Whether you're a longtime community member, a parent, a young person with a vision, or simply someone who cares about the future. Face the Moment invites you to step forward. Together we have the power to make the changes our communities need while creating a future where everyone has access to wellness, opportunity, and justice. Then next section, a special invitation. Nominate a community leader for the Be Well Awards. At Be Well, we believe in honoring those who consistently make a difference, inspire others, and embody the spirit of the Face the Moment campaign. We are thrilled to announce the Be Well Awards taking place February 5th, 2025. 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All without spaces, to submit a nomination and help us celebrate those who face the moment with courage, compassion, and commitment. And next session, join us. Now is the time to act, to connect, and to support one another. The Face the Moment campaign is our way of coming together as a community to respond to the challenges before us with strength and unity. By joining Be Well in this movement, you are choosing to stand with us, to make a difference, and to build a future we can be proud of. Let's stand together, honor our community leaders, and commit to making 2025 a year of resilience, health, and unity. End of article. Editor's note. For more information about Be Well, and that is without capitals, small letter B and small letter W, visit www.bewellconnect.net. At the bottom of this page, we have a single ad in the corner, the tangerine background and white lettering. How are you feeling about your hair? Serenity, spelled with an I on the end instead of a Y. Serenity Hair Studios, 1582 South Parker Road, number 305, Denver, Colorado, 80231. 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Next page is 19. Article is by Ruby Jones. Celebrating Legacy and Community, the 31st Annual Hiawatha Davis Jr. Luncheon. On December 6th, members of the Denver community gathered to honor an enduring legacy of one of its most respected leaders at the 41st Annual Hiawatha Davis Jr. Luncheon. Hosted by Councilwoman Chantel M. Lewis of District 8, this cherished event celebrated the contributions of Hiawatha Davis Jr., a trailblazing public servant. Each year, it serves as an opportunity to recognize local leaders whose lifetime achievements have shaped the fabric of the Denver community. Next section, the legacy of Hiawatha Davis Jr. Hiawatha Davis Jr., a Denver native and former District 8 City Council member, left an indelible mark on the city he served from 1983 to 1999. A fierce advocate for justice, equality, and community empowerment. Davis was instrumental in initiatives that improved the quality of life for residents of Northeast Denver. Known for his dedication to education, civil rights, and public service, Davis embodied the words of Frederick Douglass, quote, "If there is no struggle, there is no progress," end quote. Throughout his career, Davis worked tirelessly to create opportunities for underserved communities. His legacy includes contributions to economic development, affordable housing, and fostering unity among Denver's diverse neighborhoods. The luncheon that bears his name serves as an annual reminder of his unwavering commitment to public service and his profound impact on the lives of Denver residents. Next section. Honoring lifetime achievements. This year's luncheon celebrated the accomplishments of several distinguished community members with prestigious lifetime achievement awards presented by Councilwoman Lewis and Colorado Senator James Coleman Sr. These awards recognized individuals whose work has significantly advanced the city's progress. They are as follows. Evangelist James H. Coleman, a husband, father, and U.S. veteran who has been serving his country and ministering the gospel for more than 70 years worldwide. Next, Rosalind B. Harris, a dedicated community leader and advocate who has been a pillar of support for marginalized groups. Using her media platform as Denver Urban Spectrum's publisher to amplify voices and foster inclusivity. Earlene Brown, posthumously recognized for her pivotal role in shaping future generations while providing mentorship and encouraging young people to strive for excellence. The Honorable Wellington E. Webb, Denver's first black mayor whose visionary leadership transformed the city's infrastructure, economy, and social policies. The Honorable William J. Webb, a political trailblazer who championed educational reform and cultural preservation throughout her enduring career and left a lasting legacy of progress and innovation. Next section, a day of celebration and reflection. The luncheon program featured a rich tapestry of activities that honored Davis's legacy and celebrated the community's collective achievements. It began with a labor and land acknowledgement by Councilwoman Lewis, followed by a moving rendition of the Black National Anthem by Claudette Sweet. Attendees were treated to inspirational speeches, festive music by Danette Hollowell and the Good Guys, and a holiday sing-along that brought everyone together in the spirit of unity. The meal, catered by Open Range Gourmet, showcased a delicious menu of ham, mashed potatoes, southern-style greens, and sweet potato pie casserole, symbolizing the warmth and hospitality of the Denver community. Next section, looking ahead. The Hiawatha Davis Jr. Luncheon continues to be a cornerstone event in Denver, providing a space for reflection, recognition, and community connection. As the city grows and evolves, the values and vision of Hiawatha Davis Jr. remain a guiding light, inspiring leaders and citizens alike to work toward a brighter, more equitable future. Through this annual celebration, Denver not only honors its past, but also builds a foundation for continued progress, embodying the spirit of Hiawatha Davis Jr. and the remarkable individuals who carry his torch forward. End of article. And there are 6 photos accompanying this article in the center of the page, with happy participants smiling at the camera. One of those includes Santa and Mrs. Claus. Its caption says, "Santa Claus and Auntie Claus, Awantai Anderson and Midian Schaffner." They are dressed in red with white trim, of course. Then we have a group photo at the top, which does not have a caption, except for it says, "Elected officials." Smiling folks, 6 of them. Below that, we have a photo of Chantel M. Lewis, William J. Webb, and James Coleman. Next to that, we have Chantel M. Lewis, Rosalind B. Harris, and James Coleman. The 2 below those, Evangelist James H. Coleman and James Coleman, are pictured. 1 in a lavender suit, the elder. And finally, we have James Coleman, Wellington E. Webb, and Chantel M. Lewis. Mr. Webb is holding some red flowers. You can almost identify them. Turning to the spread for pages 20 and 21. 1 page each. First, we have page 20, 5th edition of Colorado Black Health Resources Directory, a free compilation of wellness resources for culturally responsive care. No author mentioned here. The Colorado Black Health Collaborative, CBHC, a community-based nonprofit committed to improving health and wellness in Colorado's Black, African, and African-American communities, recently released the 2024 Colorado Black Health Resources Directory, sponsored by Connect for Health Colorado, the state's official insurance marketplace. This is the 5th edition of the directory. CBHC launched the first edition in 2010 in response to community requests for information about culturally responsive healthcare providers. The directory is updated every 3 years and has become a trusted source of reliable information for seniors, families, and individuals seeking treatment by Black health professionals. Quote, "We've gathered important insights into the experiences of Black patients within the healthcare system. While there are some positive elements, many individuals exhibit reluctance to engage with the system or actively seek out providers who better align with their needs due to their treatment," end quote, stated Dr. Terry Richardson, co-founder of CBHC. According to the U.S. Census Bureau, African Americans comprise about 14% of the population. However, the Association of American Medical Colleges reports that only 5.2% of physicians are African American. In addition, many healthcare systems lack a record of their provider's race and ethnicity, which makes identifying a Black doctor and compiling a complete list of Black healthcare providers and resources challenging. CBHC employs a multifaceted strategy to identify these essential providers. The 2024 Colorado Black Health Resources Directory is a free compilation of wellness resources carefully assembled by Black Coloradans for Black Coloradans seeking to connect with doctors they feel at ease with. It features culturally responsive doctors, dentists, specialists, and holistic practitioners, along with articles and information about community-based tools that meet various health-related needs, including faith, fitness, nutrition, maternal health, mental health, senior care, veteran support, youth services, and much more. The directory serves as a self-advocacy tool for individuals and families in Colorado who often face notable disparities in the healthcare system and who are at greater risk for certain health conditions, end quote, says Kevin Patterson, CEO of Connect for Health Colorado. He goes on, quote, many individuals feel more at ease and trustful when working with a provider who understands their background and lived experience. End quote. The directory is the most comprehensive source of Black health information in Colorado and provides listing for doctors and specialists from Fort Collins to Pueblo. It contains information about accepted insurance carriers and the availability of telehealth. 20 grassroots organizations are also featured, along with Black health-related articles from over a dozen individuals. End of article. Editor's note. The 2024 Colorado Black Health Resources Directory is available online at, all one word, blackhealthresources.org. 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Page 21, next article. The Honorable William J. Webb. These are words printed over a photo of her and another woman with microphones sitting in chairs. And it says, the Honorable William J. Webb receives recognition from the Colorado Women's Chamber of Commerce by Ruby Jones. The Colorado Women's Chamber of Commerce, CWCC, recently hosted an inspiring Athena Leadership Award reception during the final Powerful Voices Conversation series of 2024. With a special keynote address by, quote, happiness expert Ellie Benson, guests gathered on the 38th floor of the Grand Hyatt Hotel Pinnacle Club to celebrate the accomplishments of one of Colorado's most influential figures, the Honorable William J. Webb. The Athena Leadership Award, celebrated globally, is an accolade that honors individuals who demonstrate excellence, creativity, and initiative in their professional endeavors. The award's emphasis on fostering community and empowering women has made it a beacon for acknowledging trailblazers whose efforts create ripples of positive change. Webb's rich, transformative legacy exemplifies these ideals. She was presented the Lifetime Achievement Award in honor of her storied career and unwavering commitment to civil rights, social equity, and justice. As the first Black woman elected to the Colorado House of Representatives, she shattered barriers and brought a relentless focus to issues of equality and fairness. Her tenure included serving on the Joint Budget Committee, where she championed initiatives that sought to uplift marginalized communities. Among her many achievements, her pivotal role in establishing Martin Luther King Jr. Day as a holiday stands out. However, her advocacy was not without resistance. She faced significant opposition, but persevered with dignity and strong determination. After a lengthy effort to pass the legislation, Colorado became one of the first states to formally recognize this holiday, a testament to Webb's ability to unite communities around a shared vision of justice. In her acceptance speech, Webb reflected on her journey and the values that guided her advocacy. She emphasized the importance of community support, persistence, and the belief in the righteousness of one's cause. Her speech resonated deeply with attendees, reminding them of the power of courage and the necessity of allies in achieving meaningful progress. Following a tribute video, which highlighted Webb's steadfast advocacy, Benson offered insights on cultivating joy and resilience, emphasizing themes of gratitude and altruism. The reception included remarks from Jim Chavez of the Community College of Denver Foundation, who underscored the alignment between the missions of CWCC and his organization in supporting women and minority students. The evening concluded with the call to action by CWCC representatives, who urged attendees to continue championing equity and justice in their own communities. They emphasized the importance of mentorship and role models, echoing Webb's legacy of paving the way for others. Founded in 1988 to give women a voice in business, CWCC provides women with opportunities that better Colorado's communities and economy, while helping to grow their businesses and careers through influence, collaboration, perseverance, and equity. Webb's recognition as an Athena Leadership Award recipient is a fitting tribute to her life's work. Her dedication to justice, her trailblazing achievements, and her role as a mentor and ally have provided inspiration and motivation for those who strive to model her legacy of leadership, equity, and community empowerment. End of article. Editor's note. To learn more about the Colorado Women's Chamber of Commerce, visit www.cwcc.org. Again, the article is accompanied by quite a few photos of smiling participants. The first one, of course, at the top of probably her receiving the award or being interviewed. And we don't have captions for any of the photos, but people are having a good time. Turning to the spread for 22 and 23 pages, we have a full article taking up the whole spread. Title: Be a Good Person. A community-driven brand with a powerful message of positivity. By Stacy Nareen. And we do have a photo of a young man with a white baseball cap on, and he's pointing to the camera with his arms outstretched toward the camera, and he's wearing a sweatshirt that says, Be a Good Person, with Colorado's logo underneath. In the heart of Denver's River North Art District, Rhino, a local clothing brand is making a powerful impact through style and purpose. Founded by Darian Simon and Julian Donaldson, all caps, Be a Good Person, parentheses, B-A-G-P, is more than a clothing line. It's a movement built on spreading positivity, fostering community, and prioritizing sustainability. Quote, our mission is to share the power of positivity. As a brand and community, we aim to leave a positive impact on our environment, communities, and planet. End quote, says BAGP Chief Executive Officer Drick Bernstein. He goes on, quote, it's about being kind and compassionate while taking responsibilities for our actions. Next section, the origins of good. Quote, it's not be a good white person, be a good black person, be a good straight person, be a good Republican person. It's just about being a good person, end quote, said Simon during the 2019 Fetch Holiday Market on Broadway. He goes on, quote, the thing is, There's a million ways to do it. Anybody that wears it can find something they believe in it. End quote. When Simon and classmate Donaldson dreamed up the idea for the brand in 2015, it was in response to an assignment from their art teacher, who instructed the high school students to create something with an impact. The young men came up with the concept while sitting in a basement in the metropolitan suburb of Aurora. At the time, social media was booming, and the partners saw a need for a message of hope amid a rapidly changing social environment. Donaldson told CBS4, quote, "It brings us back to the middle ground. People are finding they have something in common with the person they never thought they'd have something in common with," end quote. Starting with simple stickers that featured the now iconic stacked logo, the response was overwhelming. Over time, this evolved into a diverse line of t-shirts, hoodies, and accessories designed not only to spark conversations, but to unify people. Next section, triumph over tragedy. In 2020, Simon was involved in a devastating incident that left a hole in his heart and ignited a fire around the brand's message. On June 10th, 2020, Simon and his girlfriend, Isabella Bella Thallis, were walking their dog in the ballpark neighborhood when a deranged gunman fired 24 bullets from his window using a high-powered rifle. Thallis, who had just celebrated her 21st birthday, was pronounced dead at the scene. The upcoming entrepreneur was left with a shattered femur and a strong sense of purpose. Quote, "Life can go by in a blink, so you have to think about what you can do to make a difference today," end quote. Simon told 303 magazine in anticipation of the flagship store's pandemic era opening. Quote, "This new space we have isn't so much about selling products as it is about creating an environment people feel safe enough in to spread positivity every day," end quote. For Bernstein, who is guiding BAGP away from its tragic past and into a future of fashion success, a commitment to spreading positivity informs every decision he makes to move the company closer to its primary goal of making the world a better place. Next section, building community through fashion. While clothing is central to the brand's identity, its mission goes far deeper. Bernstein, Simon's stepbrother, says the company's tagline has become a way of life for its founders, staff, and for those who proudly display the recognizable logo. Quote, he says, "At Be a Good Person, we're more than just a fashion brand. We're a community built on unity, connection, and a universal message of goodness." End quote. Reads a quote on the company's website, which asks visitors to share what the message means to them personally. In addition to creating apparel that appeals to fashion-forward consumers, the brand is creating change with its support for local and national initiatives. On December 19th, BAGP hosted its 8th annual Good Party, featuring a North Pole shopping experience, live music, and a collection of socks for donations to individuals in need. For every sock donation, attendees received discounts on BAGP merchandise. Quote, "It's our way of ensuring everyone, from small business owners to creatives, has a space to come together during the holidays," Bernstein shares. Since 2016, the company has worked with the Make-A-Wish organization, raising more than $500,000 to support children with critical illnesses while alleviating stress for their families. The company has also partnered with other youth-serving agencies in Denver and Arizona, along with supporting No Kid Hungry, using its platform to foster connections and give back to underserved communities. In July, they announced a partnership with the Denver Zoo Conservation Alliance. Quote, "Their dedication to not only improving the zoo, but also enhancing the lives of their animals and the community truly resonated with us," end quote, the company published on its blog, directing consumers to purchase a limited edition collection that reflects the brand's commitment to making a meaningful impact. I have to take a moment and say I'm not completely sure. The pronunciation might be BAGP for their acronym, but I'm saying B-A-G-P. Anyway, BAGP/BAGP also supports the Isabella Joy Thallus Foundation to provide funding for arts programs and scholarships for aspiring creatives. Founded in memory of Thallus's life, the foundation's mission is to heal and bring people together through the power of art, kindness, and fashion. Next section, what's ahead? Brand collaborations with Lululemon and the Denver Broncos have catapulted the company into the national spotlight. Now, with an additional retail location in Park Meadows Mall, BAGP's team of 15 has bold plans for 2025. Quote, "Our dream is to be an international brand, one that transcends language and geography to make a difference," end quote, says Bernstein, who aims to expand into new regions and markets, elevate their product lines, amplify their global presence. The company also remains deeply rooted in its Colorado origins, with the hometown collection that incorporates state flag-inspired designs. Quote, "We're proud Coloradans, and our collections reflect that unique connection to this beautiful state," end quote, Bernstein adds. A cornerstone of the BAGP's philosophy is the correlation between ethical behavior and sustainability. In 2024, they embraced pre-order systems to minimize product waste, ensuring every item produced had a purpose. They're also exploring sustainable fabrics and manufacturing practices, continuously striving to reduce their environmental footprint. The CEO explains, quote, "Being a good person ties into small intentional acts, whether it's picking up trash or conserving resources. It's not about being perfect, but striving for better," end quote. Last section, join the movement. Through simple yet profound messages and actions, Be a Good Person reminds us of the collective power of kindness, positivity, and community. As Bernstein puts it, quote, "Being a good person isn't about perfection. It's about making the world a little brighter, one step at a time." End of article. Editor's note. To follow the brand's journey and learn more, visit www.beagoodperson.com/blogs. I will read four ads that accompany these pages. The bottom of page 22. In the center of that ad, Eyesore Scrap Removal is here to help. 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And stacked column at the half of page 23, we have at the top, international mixed media fine artist Dr. Thomas Elias Lockhart III. Artwork for any occasion. 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So he does have a jacket with a fist in red on the front of that. 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And a bag, carrying bag, satchel. And some pillow covers. 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T_Lockhart, that's spelled LOCKHART, T_Lockhart Gallery, and Facebook, and at Thomas Lockhart Gallery. I believe Thomas, well, hang on. That's either Thomas E. Lockhart or Thomas is spelled with an E on the end. And pardon me, I'm correcting myself. Yes, that's the E for his middle name. So, Thomase Gallery. Underneath that, this one runs every month and is for the Majestic Lodge, Breckenridge, Colorado. 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

0: This service is intended solely for individuals who cannot read conventional print due to a disability. Ineligible listeners risk infringing on copyright laws, and KPBS Radio Reading Service is not responsible for any violations that may occur. Our service may not be redistributed without our written consent. If you agree to these conditions, please continue listening.
1: History Colorado has announced the addition of the building that houses the Owl Club to the National Register of Historic Places as part of the Colorado Heritage for All initiative. Connected to the Owl Club of Denver, a prominent all-black philanthropic social club founded in 1941 by 8 hardworking railroad Pullmans, waiters and businessmen, the building is recognized for its important connections to black heritage and the social history of the Mile High City. Quote, "The history of the Owl Club of Denver is a uniquely American story and deserves to be recognized as part of the national historic record," end quote, says Don DePrince, History Colorado president and CEO and state historic preservation officer. Quote, "For more than 7 decades, this social organization has empowered the black community of Denver, including providing support in the face of racist and segregationist policies and practices in the not-so-distant past. This building rightfully deserves its spot on the National Register and is a gleaming example of the important histories that Colorado Heritage for All is meant to preserve," end quote. Located at 2815 Madison Street, the Owl Club building is a single-story rectangular structure of modernist design that was constructed in 1951 and purchased by the Owl Club in 1960 after more than a decade of fundraising. While the building underwent significant alterations in 1968, it still sports its original red Roman brick facade and has been diligently maintained by the Owl Club, who use it as their headquarters and clubhouse to this day to preserve its historical integrity. The integrity of the building is also reflected in the surrounding block, which still predominantly comprises houses that reflect construction methods of the 1950s to 60s. As a tangible cornerstone of Denver's black community, the Owl Club building continues to preserve an important part of the city's history by centering the story of one of the few black fraternal and social organizations in the mid-20th century. Dedicated to black excellence, the Owl Club uplifted its community even before the nationally recognized civil rights movements of the 1960s and 70s. And played an important role in the lives of a number of prominent Denverites. In recent years, History Colorado has worked closely with the Owl Club to preserve their history and raise awareness of their storied membership. Quote, "The Owl Club of Denver's journey with History Colorado since August of 2022 has been nothing short of incredible," end quote, says Ronald Washington, Owl Club financial secretary and historian, goes on, quote, "Our legacy has been enhanced through the digital capture of 73 years of our debutante program, the exposure of our organization's history by the outstanding Legacies of Excellence exhibit currently on display, and our successful campaign to become listed on the National and State Register of Historic Places. We are profoundly grateful for the opportunities History Colorado has afforded us," end quote. Being close to the end of the time for this week, I'm going to stop this article midway and pick it up again at the beginning with next week's readings. Anyway, thank you so much for joining us for the reading of the January edition of the Denver Urban Spectrum.
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0: 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It is specifically designed for and directed to people with visual, physical, learning, language, or other disabilities and conditions that prevent them from reading printed materials.
1: Welcome to The Atlantic, the historic magazine that pursues exploration of news, politics, culture, technology, health, and more. 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
2: Welcome. This is The Atlantic, and I'm your reader, Susan, with the audio reading service at the Allen County Public Library in Fort Wayne, Indiana. Today, I will begin reading with an article from the September 2026 issue of The Atlantic by The Atlantic Monthly Group. But first, a description of the cover illustration of this month's issue. The illustration is a silhouette of a human figure cut out of a piece of parchment paper on which a large college seal has been printed. The silhouette is of a man, rendered in a deep garnet red. The outline of a jacket, trousers, and shoes are visible, and the figure walks away with a slightly hunched posture, with one foot slightly raised, caught in mid-stride. The seal is of Bates College. It consists of a circular emblem rendered in a faded garnet, like red ink stamped lightly on parchment. The seal bears the Latin words Academia Batsina around its circumference and the year 1855. Laurel leaves surround a Latin motto in its center, though the motto itself is blocked from view by the silhouetted figure. White text on the silhouette reads, Confessions of a Token Black Professor, Why I Lost Faith in Academia, by Tyler Austin Harper. In the upper right-hand corner of the cover, the Atlantic logo, a large serif capital letter A, appears in the same garnet as the silhouette. The Atlantic provides the following behind-the-cover commentary on the image, written by Paul Spella, senior art director. In this month's cover story, Confessions of a Token Black Professor, Tyler Austin Harper recounts his decision to leave a tenure-track assistant professorship at Bates College in Maine. One of the few black faculty members, Harper came to find that the college's performative commitment to social justice suffocating and ultimately hypocritical. On the cover, the outline of a lone figure walks away, set against the Bates seal. Our first article today will be from the September issue, and it will be entitled Kevin Dowdell's Boys. When a veteran firefighter vanished on 9/11, his teenage sons went looking for him. By Sally Jenkins. To a firefighter who is inside one, a fire creates as much darkness as heat. Flames start bright, but throw off smoke that can swathe everything in pitch black. Lieutenant Kevin Dowdell did not fight fires so much as he groped through and problem-solved them, relying on half-blind judgment and expertise and his fellow firefighters to keep flaming debris off his back. At the sindering end of a successful 24-hour shift with the New York City Fire Department, Kevin would hang up his helmet, so ash-rubbed that it looked salty, and drive home to his wife and two sons in Rockaway Beach, Queens. "Oh, we had a good job last night," he'd say, elated as well as exhausted. By good, his family knew he meant the fire had been big. In his innermost firefighter's heart, Kevin liked it when the alarms went off. A good job broke the tedium of drills and donut dunking in the firehouse kitchen. It caught on Kevin's whole mind and body. He had to calculate burn rates and airflow while wielding 40 pounds of gear. Fire needs four elements: oxygen, heat, fuel, and a chemical reaction. Deprive a fire of even one of those and it goes out. But in New York, a steel-stacked, deep-tunneled metropolis with architecture ranging from tenements to glass towers, the interaction of the elements is complex. One of the questions on the test to become a lieutenant, what is the expansion factor of a 100-foot steel beam as it reaches the inherent heat level of 1,000 degrees Fahrenheit? A firefighter had to be part chemist, part engineer, and part daredevil. But the mission itself was simple. You show up on someone's worst day and try to make it better, Kevin told his sons, Patrick and James. The FDNY had a saying. There were people who just worked for the department for a paycheck, and then there were firefighters. Kevin was a firefighter. They loved to go to a fire, his widow, Rose Ellen told me, sitting at Patrick's kitchen table in Rockaway Beach. They're waiting for a good fire. But on September 11, 2001, Kevin met a fire that looked like hell's own flames. It burned a quarter of a mile up in the sky, unreachable by any ladder, almost at the top of the World Trade Center's Twin Towers. Kevin's unit, Rescue 4 in Queens, arrived about 20 minutes after the second hijacked plane had hit. He would have read the color of the smoke and picked apart the elements of the fire. Aviation fuel, combustible office materials, and an oxygen-rich chimney effect. They did not make for a good fire. They made for an uncontainable one. Nevertheless, Kevin led his men into the South Tower. 25 years after the attacks, never forget is a T-shirt slogan. A third of the American public is too young to recall that day. Anniversaries have become rote rituals in which politicians describe scenes they did not witness and national unity that no longer exists. To get beyond the benumbed abstraction, it's necessary to remember with specificity. September 11th was a lived event. One way to recall it meaningfully, then, is through a life. Kevin Dowdell was handsome in a regular way, with dark brown hair in an old-fashioned side comb and a lean triangle of a face that tapered to a good chin. But he had some gravel in him, and his forearms were as thick as the fat end of a baseball bat. He was the grandson of an Irish longshoreman who'd left a dying fishing port in Fingal and arrived at Ellis Island in 1904 with $3 in his pocket. Kevin's father, a butcher, raised seven children on leftover bologna ends in an 1,100-square-foot row house in Brooklyn. At the age of 18, Kevin went to work as a sandhog, the nickname for miners who dug the city's maze of tunnels that carry cars, steam, sewers, and water. He spent his early manhood descending hundreds of feet into compression chambers, which sometimes caused the staggers or chokes, as sandhogs called the bends. He dynamited through rock and dug out muck up to his knees. Slow, grimy work, so hazardous that it was said to kill a man for every mile. But a four-hour shift paid as if you'd worked eight. When he wasn't sandhoggy, he was at Rockaway Beach, where he surfed and hung out in Jacob Riis Park with a crowd from his old Brooklyn neighborhoods. Among them was Rose Ellen Fidel, a tall, slim, 18-year-old college student. At first, he was too shy to make eye contact, but he eventually got her number. They dated for 5 years, which was how long it took him to get out of sandhogging, and she never doubted that he would. Between shifts, he studied for and took every civil service exam in the city. In 1980, Kevin qualified to be a police officer, and he married Rose Ellen, who had become a school teacher. He spent just a year wearing a badge before he transferred to the fire department, intrigued by a brother-in-law's stories about how satisfying the job was. Rose Ellen had Patrick on Easter Sunday, 1983. When they brought the baby home and relatives crowded to hold him, Kevin refused to let go. "Nobody's touching him," he joked. The Dowdells moved to the Rockaways, known as Irish Riviera, for its enclaves of firefighters and cops, where the neighbors might swap shifts so you could spend time with your kids. Kevin found a small bungalow that wasn't winterized and renovated it with his own two hands. They were so poor that they couldn't afford a stove at first. Instead, they cooked on a hot plate. When James came 17 months after Patrick, they put a second crib in the tiny nursery. You had to, like, slide between them, turn sideways, Rose Ellen said. Kevin often worked 7 days a week. When he was off duty, he laid hardwood floors and tile to make extra money. If he got home from work and found the boys in bed, sometimes he'd wake them up just to spend a little time with them. Come on, let's take a walk. They'd stroll down Rockaway Beach to look for old glass bottles, then get an ice cream. He taught them to surf and how to handle the large waves. Dive to the bottom and grab a fistful of sand. By that time, the wave will have passed over. Trust me, they did. On Sunday mornings, Rhoda Ellen would simmer red sauce on the stove while she took the boys to Mass, then jar it for the rest of the week's dinners. One of their few indulgences was Friday dinner in Greenwich Village, usually at a favorite Italian spot at the corner of Carmine and Bleecker Streets called Trattoria Spaghetto. Put on something nice, Kevin would tell the boys. Dress like your father has a job. He would order the veal parmigiana and a glass of red wine, look around the table at his family and say, "This is what I work all week for." The boys spent so much time at the firehouse that they learned the meaning of the crackling radio talk. 81075 was a structure fire in progress, and K meant the end of a transmission. The boys would yell, "Rescue 2 to Queens 1075K. They did drills with Kevin and his team. The big men would strap 10-year-old James into a harness and hoist them over the second-floor firehouse roof. When a call came in, the boys would ride on the front bench seat of the truck, between the men in their bulky turnout coats. They'd get to press the foot pedal that sounded the horn. Kevin showed them how to release it in short blast. "You have to tap it." He'd put James on his knee, the signal for another horn blare. At the sight of the fire, the boys would watch through the windshield as the men dismounted in their cumbrous gear and walked through smoking doorways. "The bigger the fire," James told me, "the bigger the smiles when they came out." The city had 5 rescue units, 1 per borough, and their members were drawn from among the most capable firefighters in the FDNY. Kevin trained for the worst emergencies, tunnel fires, structural collapses, aviation crashes, train derailments. He carried specialized tools and was a skilled blackwater diver for when cars went into rivers. As Rescue 4's lieutenant, he organized logistics and made swift, expert judgments about risk factors. A manhole cover weighed 300 pounds but could blow 6 stories into the air. Hidden fuel could be anywhere. An apartment lobby might have an adjacent dry cleaner. Grocery stores had stock closets with flammable ingredients. Smoke and heat moved one way in hallways and another in vertical shafts. In a single day, Kevin and his men might pluck a stranded window washer off a building, deal with a transformer fire down a manhole, and fish passengers from the Hudson after their helicopter went down. In 2000, the unit responded to 2,524 calls, but primarily Rescue 4 went to fires. Sometimes there were half a dozen in a shift. The bigger the fire, the calmer Kevin acted. He could pull up to the building and tell you right away where the people are going to be trapped and which way the fire's going to spread. Liam Flattery, a colleague in Rescue 4, told me, "I think his heart rate actually went down the worse the fire got." Often Kevin's men could feel the fire but not see it. When you're in this dark environment that's hot, it's like being locked in a room with a tiger, Billy Murphy, another colleague, told me. You're like, "Where is it?" Flaherty would peer through his breathing mask at an acrid black veil, trying to find his way around a burning apartment. Then he would hear Kevin's cool voice. "Hey, Lee, how are we making out over there?" Through the years, Kevin worked so many good fires that he became something of a legend in the FDNY, according to Flaherty. In 1991, Kevin helped keep flames at bay on the 12th floor of a 7th Avenue building to aid a stunning rope rescue of 2 men from window ledges. In 1993, he was among the first responders to the terrorist bombing of the World Trade Center. which left a crater several stories deep and required him to comb through hazardous rubble, still glowing orange, while gas tanks exploded in the underground parking lots. In 1994, a gas leak blew up a diner in Long Island City, dropping the ground floor into the basement and pinning a waitress under a slab of concrete. Kevin and his partners crawled into the wreckage and worked for 3 hours to free her as piles of debris quaked over them. He took turns holding her hand and shielding her body with his own in case the slabs caved. They got her out alive and won medals for that job. In 1995, he was part of an elite FEMA squad deployed in the aftermath of the Oklahoma City bombing to search for survivors and recover bodies. With this record, he could have risen higher in the department, but a captaincy would have required leaving Rescue 4 for another unit in the city, and he wanted to stay. "Better to be a happy lieutenant," he told Rose Ellen. The unit had a strong sense of brotherhood. Many of its members played together in the Emerald Society Pipes and Drums, an Irish group within the department that marched in civic events. Flaherty, a tussle-haired raconteur, was their drum major. Murphy, a tall Coast Guard veteran, played the bagpipes. Kevin loved the pipes and drums so much that he coaxed his sons to take Irish music lessons. Patrick, the pipes, James, the snare drum, so they could march in the St. Patrick's Day parade alongside Kevin himself on the bass drum. "I work with the best guys in the world," he would tell his sons. As with every FDNY unit, the heart of Rescue 4 was the firehouse kitchen, where the men ate together and drank coffee and debriefed after every incident. It was also the scene of geyser-like laughter, juvenile and often at someone's expense. If Kevin corrected the pronunciation of his name, it was Dowdell, they'd call him Diddle. A shift was up to 24 hours, and between alarms, they had time for pranks. Once, an officer made the mistake of complaining that he didn't like hot dogs. For the next month, all the unit served for dinner was hot dogs. Hot dogs in barbecue sauce, hot dogs in pasta, hot dogs grilled and boiled. The officer grimly waited it out. At the end of the month, a large meatloaf landed in the center of the table. Then they cut him a slice. The meatloaf was stuffed with hot dogs. Rescue 4 gave Kevin a sense of home and a feeling that he was personally protecting his beloved Rockaways. He didn't just respond to trouble in the area. He sought it out. After a boy in their neighborhood fell into a septic tank, Kevin installed a scanner on his dashboard. He believed he could have helped if he'd heard the call. He listened to emergency dispatches while driving home from Little League and say, "We're close by. Let's go check it out." Kevin would pull over if he saw a car accident and extricate someone from the wreck before EMS arrived. He'd tell his sons not to be bystanders. Don't sit on the sidelines. Make things happen. Do things. Once, when Kevin saw smoke coming from a building in their neighborhood, he told the boys to call the fire department and then ran off, grabbed a garden hose, and climbed through a back window to start putting the blaze out himself. He was strict and exacting with his sons. For every minute they were late to something, Kevin docked them half an hour of free time. When they were old enough, he enlisted them in construction work and didn't pay them until they could lift heavy loads. "You work like a man, you get paid like a man." He once called James home from a friend's house because he hadn't cleaned his room. He marched James into the doorway and said, "Look at that." There was a pair of socks on the floor. Patrick was growing into a burly achiever who aspired to West Point. James was slighter, milder, but with a distance runner stamina. During long car rides in New York gridlock, Kevin would ask the boys what they intended to do with their lives. Their grandfather was a butcher. Their father was a fireman. "I want you to be the next step up from that," Kevin told them. "I want you to do something better than me." By late summer 2001, Kevin had earned 20 citations for outstanding performance. He was beginning to think about retirement, and he dreamed of traveling. to Iceland in particular with its volcanic landscape forged in fire. And the boys were nearly men. Patrick was 18 and had just started at Iona University in New Rochelle, having been waitlisted at West Point. James was turning 17 and starting his senior year at Xavier High School in Manhattan. He wanted to be a firefighter. "You're going to college," Kevin insisted. But he took James on a scuba training run under the Throgs Neck Bridge. James donned an FDNY dry suit and plunged into the dark, roiling East River, while his father supervised from the boat. After the dive, someone took a picture of the two. Kevin's hand is clapped on his son's shoulder, and James, shrugging off the suit, is grinning widely. On Sunday, September 9th, the family celebrated James's birthday. Kevin had the day off, and Patrick came down from Iona, and they barbecued and ate cake. Kevin and Patrick cloistered themselves in the den to work on his reapplication to West Point. Then Kevin drove Patrick back to school and kissed him on the cheek. "Love you. See you soon. I'll talk to you next week." Kevin reported to Rescue 4 at 6 p.m. on the evening of September 10th for a 24-hour shift. Liam Flaherty went off duty and headed to band practice at the Elks Lodge. Billy Murphy was on vacation. The kitchen was quiet. At 8:46 the next morning, American Airlines Flight 11 made a terrifying yearing sound as it accelerated into the North Tower of the World Trade Center. Rescue 4's summons came at 8:55. Seven men hopped on the rig with Kevin: Terrence Farrell, William Mahoney, Peter Nelson, Durrell Pearsall, Peter Brennan, Alan Tereswitz, and a potential recruit named Michael Cawley. The ride probably took about 20 minutes. As they barreled toward Lower Manhattan, an unnerving alert came over the dispatch radio: "Be advised, we have jumpers." From a distance, Rescue 4 would have seen the smoke surging from floors 93 to 99 of the North Tower, the tallest building in New York. About 7 minutes into their drive, they might have seen the blooming explosion of the second jet, United Airlines Flight 175, as it tilted into the South Tower between floors 77 and 85. Rescue 4 arrived at a scene that was too much for the senses. A torrent of debris fell from the building: shredded metal and insulation, chunks of concrete, shivering glass shards, and an ear-splitting clamor of sirens and screaming. Torsos, luggage, and aluminum scraps of 767s were strewn on the sidewalks. What looked like splashes of red paint on the plazas were the remains of jumpers who had pinwheeled from the upper floors of the North Tower. Kevin ran into a stunned fellow lieutenant named Robert LaRocco from Ladder 9, who had seen a severed forearm with a perfectly manicured hand. LaRocco managed to get a call through to his wife. He told her, "It's raining people." Kevin reported to a command post across the street from the North Tower, where the FDNY's Chief of Special Operations Command, Ray Downey, was doling out orders. He assigned Rescue 4 to help with evacuations in the South Tower and, if possible, to get upstairs and beat back the fire. Kevin was seen lining up his men and talking to them intently. He then led them single file toward the South Tower, hugging the sides of buildings. A rescue squad would have had its hands full in the lobby alone. Elevators were broken, stairwells smoked, and radios were unreliable. People were streaming down, badly burned or bloody, and some had to be carried. One elevator had stopped just short of the ground floor, with people trapped inside. Firefighters pried open the outer doors and could see their legs, but couldn't find a way to lower the car enough to free them. Flaming jet fuel cascaded down the shaft as the crews worked. At 9:52, about half an hour after Kevin had arrived, a battalion chief named Oreo Palmer reached the South Tower's 78th floor, where the jet's wing had inflicted mass casualties. "We're going to need two engines up here," Palmer radioed down. Wherever Kevin was, trying to force open elevators or starting the slow ascent to 78, the elements of the fire were taking over. The second plane had struck the South Tower at more than 500 miles an hour, stripping the fireproofing from steel trusses and columns. The inferno fed on carpets, curtains, chairs, desks, computers. Plumes of soot trapped the heat. The temperature hit 1,800 degrees Fahrenheit, softening the bones of the building. At 9:59 a.m., the top of the South Tower sagged. Then it began to collapse. Beams and struts slammed into one another. As each floor failed, the falling mass increased, picking up velocity. About 500,000 tons of concrete and steel sped to the earth, reaching an estimated 124 miles an hour. Lieutenant LaRocco of Ladder 9 had just put his foot on a stalled escalator on the north end of the South Tower's mezzanine when he felt something like a wave in the floor. He heard a mounting roar like a space shuttle taking off. The light in the windows vanished as if someone had yanked a giant shade down. Kevin would have had little time to think about the sound above him. It took just 10 seconds for the tower to fall. As the mass neared the ground, it generated a huge blast of compressed air and seismic waves equal to those produced by a 2.1 magnitude earthquake. Paperwork from the towers drifted miles away, littering the beaches of the Rockaways. For most of that day, Rose Ellen had been at PS 312, preoccupied with getting her third graders back to their parents. Now at home, she waited for Kevin to call. He always did, leaving a message when she didn't answer. "Hey, it's me. If you see anything on the news, don't worry about it. I'm okay." But 6 p.m. came and went without any word. At 12:30 a.m., Special Operations Command called and told Rose Ellen that Kevin was listed among the missing. All of the guys on Rescue 4's rig were unaccounted for, as was their captain, Brian Hickey, who had been working with Rescue 3 that day. Rose Ellen stayed up all night, her eyes darting between the television news and the front door. Around sunrise, Rose Ellen went onto the porch and stared down the street. "At that point, I knew," she would say years later. "In my head, I knew." After a week, one of the crews digging through the pulverized wreckage at Ground Zero came across a Halligan bar, which might have been used to claw at an elevator door. It was marked with KD and R4. Kevin Dowdell, Rescue 4. The tool had been blown out of the lobby, but there was no other sign of Kevin. The remaining men of Rescue 4 set up a war room in the firehouse, manned round-the-clock shifts to dig through the wreckage, and assigned a firefighter to liaise with each family who was missing someone. "Did we find him today?" Rose Ellen would ask. "No," Billy Murphy would say, day after day. Whenever the door to the Dowdell house opened, three faces would swivel toward it with hope. "We were like, if anyone got out of there or could get out of there, it's him," Patrick recalled. But it was always a relative or neighbor. 2 weeks after the attacks, Rose Ellen decided that sitting around the house in their grief was not doing them any good. "Listen," she said to the boys, "you're going back to school and I'm going back to work." On the drive to Iona, she persuaded Patrick to finish his reapplication to West Point. "You will not, we will not, use anything as an excuse in your life," she said. Xavier High School was steeped in mourning. 60 alumni and close relatives of students and staff were lost. Counselors and priests watched James for signs of depression. But when Rose Ellen pushed him to see a therapist, he protested. "All I do is talk to people," he told her. He would channel his emotions into running, sometimes 12 miles at a time. Back at Iona, Patrick couldn't concentrate. He called James and suggested that they go to Ground Zero to search for their father's remains. "If we find him, I want to be there," Patrick told James. "I want to see him. I want to help carry him out." James heard his father's voice in his head. Don't sit on the sidelines. Make things happen. Do things. I'll meet you there, James told his brother. Rescue 4 held a meeting about whether to allow them to join the search. They took a vote and the boys won. Murphy and Flaherty geared them up with fire boots, gloves, Carhartt suits, helmets, and tools. The guys worried about giving the boys nightmares. Murphy warned them, "If we come across somebody, I'll ask you to step away until we find out who it is." The pile, as it was called, was 8 stories of contorted metal, sticking up like giant fork tines, spread over 16 smoldering acres. The burning electrical smell was sickening. As Patrick and James clambered through it, they could feel heat in their boot soles. Grapplers lifted steel from the smoking heaps, and the diggers showed the boys what to look for underneath. A boot, a piece of helmet, the reflective tape from a turnout coat. But the main sign of human remains was the odor of decay. As soon as the diggers smelled it, they would wave at the machines to stop. The first time the boys were present for a recovery, the crew cast sidelong looks at James and Patrick. The men and boys removed their helmets. A chaplain was called. They stood at attention as the remains were carried away on a flag-draped stretcher. "You good?" Murphy asked Patrick. "Yeah, I'm good," Patrick said. For 7 months, James and Patrick worked at Ground Zero as much as they could. "Being away from it became harder than being there," Patrick recalled. When his classes at Iona were done for the day, he'd find a ride to the city and dig half the night, then return to campus at 3 or 4 a.m., slit-eyed from ash and lack of sleep, stowing his dusty gear in a garbage bag in his dorm. James kept his Carhartts and tools in his Xavier locker. He would shed his school uniform, blue Oxford shirt, necktie, insignia patched sweater, and tromp out the schoolhouse door, transformed in coverall and boots. The crew found parts of helmets and parts of people. They found impaled bodies that had to be cut away from the steel with torches. They found intact bodies in strange voids. How long had some people survived under the wreckage? Sometimes the boys just put bone fragments in buckets. At the firehouse, Patrick and James sat around the kitchen table debriefing like members of the company. They listened to the men of Rescue 4 wrestle with survivor's guilt. If they had been on duty, they'd have been in the South Tower at 9:59 a.m. Survival was a matter of lefts and rights, as Flaherty said. They posed terrible what-if questions. Should the fire commanders have foreseen the tower's collapse? If so, should they have kept men from going up? Well, what was the alternative? Flaherty argued at the table. There's people trapped upstairs. We have to go get them. Could you imagine, he said, if the FDNY had just given up on the towers? That would have been the worst day in the history of the fire department, the other way. The kitchen's conversations were a kind of counseling for the boys. We had our people and we just talked among ourselves and that was enough, Patrick remembered. So were the funerals for firefighters they played at with the Emerald Society pipes and drums. They stood by graves in kilts and red tunics that Flaherty had given them and performed Amazing Grace in going home. Many children of the dead were preschoolers or grade schoolers. Rose Ellen saw that the firefighters were helping to steady her sons. Is school good? Flaherty and others would ask the boys while they dug through the pile. If your grades aren't good, you can't be here. As a picture of Kevin's movements with Rescue 4 emerged from survivor accounts, the recovery concentrated on a spot near the South Tower elevator shafts. In late October, on a day the boys were not working, a crew found the remains of 4 men from Rescue 4, but not Kevin's. A few feet away was a large, burned-out space where fires had raged below the tonnage for weeks. You recover two guys that were kind of close by to each other in the rubble, and then you don't get anybody else, Patrick said. It's really hard. You don't know how that happens, but that's how it happens. On the morning of November 12, 2001, when an American Airlines plane accidentally crashed into the Rockaway shortly after takeoff, Rose Ellen could see the smoke from the porch. "You are not going over there," she told James. When Rescue 4 pulled up to the crash site, James was already there in his gear, hosing down a burning house. "You're one of us now," a firefighter told him. James, though just 17, took the FDNY entrance exam and passed. By spring, the pile had become a pit, with almost 1.8 million tons of debris removed. The site was practically broom clean. The recovery process was down to DNA testing of the smallest fragments. Even then, no Kevin. "There's nothing there," Murphy told Rose Ellen. "It's over." "Nothing?" she asked. "Nothing," he said. They held Kevin's memorial service on April 20th, 2002. His casket was filled with dust from the spot where they believe he had died, and mementos of him. His extra turnout gear, a pair of fire boots, a copy of the Irish Voice newspaper, travel brochures for Iceland, letters from his sons and siblings. Hundreds of people attended, including the mayor. Patrick played a bagpipe solo of American Grace as the casket was carried into the church. "He was a teacher, mentor, tradesman, listener, and my best friend," Patrick said during his eulogy, concluding with an Irish blessing that Kevin had recited to him. "May the best days of your past be the worst of your future." The memorial service marked an abrupt end to months of mission. It was so consuming from September to April that after it was all said and done, there was a sense of, "Now what do we do?" James recalled. Kevin was irrecoverable, but they had his voice. "Don't sit on the sidelines." Patrick had just been accepted to West Point, and in June he entered Beast Barracks, the Academy's rigorous 6-week cadet induction program. It made the news. 9/11 firefighter's kid joins the War on Terror. Overnight, he went from friends consoling him to officers barking orders. He marched to breakfast, marched to lunch, and spent nights shining his shoes. What if he couldn't cut it? He feared letting his father down. He refused to buy his mother a West Point sweatshirt. "I didn't want it to be a constant reminder of my failure if I didn't make it through," Patrick said. The combination of mourning, loneliness, and self-doubt made him mutinous. He racked up punishment tours for lateness and absences, and was made to march in circles carrying a rifle for 5 hours at a time. He would sneak out to bars to meet old friends from the Rockaways. He felt like he was trying to break free from prison. He considered quitting to escape the pressure. Rose Ellen felt powerless and wished for her husband. Patrick had relied on Kevin. "I didn't know anything about the Army," she said. "I couldn't help him." Flattery stepped in. "Bro, failure is not an option," he told Patrick. You cannot drop out." He warned him that quitting would alter the trajectory of his life. Patrick rallied, though not before he missed a 9/11 anniversary ceremony because he was walking another punishment tour. This time, it was about a girl. He'd met Kate Nudek at a party in Rockaway Beach at the end of summer break. He was supposed to report back to West Point that day, and his lateness cost him 20 hours of walking. She was motivation to graduate. So were the pictures of his father taped to his dorm room wall, and a steel bracelet on his wrist etched with "Lieutenant Kevin Dowdell, 9/11/01. James couldn't formally enter the FDNY until he was 21, and at one point talked about joining the Marines. "No, you will not," his mother said. Instead, he enrolled in Iona. Rose Ellen was alone in the house, but had two sons she still needed to get into the finish line of manhood. Patrick and James were strapping, bigger than their father, all bone and muscle and hard charging. They had chosen dangerous futures, and there was little she could do about it. "That's what they knew," she said. In 2006, when James turned 21, he dropped out of his final semester at Iona to enter the FDNY Academy. He then joined Ladder 174 in Flatbush. He finished college the following year. That same spring, Patrick graduated from West Point and prepared for deployment to Iraq. "I want to kill terrorists," he declared to the Associated Press. By 2008, he was a platoon leader on combat patrols in Baghdad. With Patrick skirting roadside bombs and James running into fires, Rosalyn could only pray. Her faith told her that Kevin was still on watch. "I just said in my head, he's protecting them," she recalled. This is what Kevin Dowdell worked all week for. Patrick would make captain in the Army, and James would take his old man's badge number and carry his Halligan tool. And Rosalyn, who never allowed pain, hers or theirs, to be an excuse, would see them through. While Patrick was serving abroad, James was earning a medal. At 4:30 one morning in March 2010, Ladder 174 responded to a heavy fire in a two-story building. James and another firefighter battled their way to the second floor with a fire extinguisher and, working in high heat and zero visibility, forced open the door of a rear apartment. In the smoke, James found an unconscious 9-month-old on a bed. Their team got 4 people out of the building alive, including the infant. James joined Rescue 2. He would be working with some of Kevin's former colleagues and would be expected not to drag the anchor chain, as they said in the department about slackers. In 2010, while working under Flaherty, James set the unofficial FDNY record for a rope rescue when he descended 200 feet down an unlit Con Edison shaft to help workers trapped in an underground elevator. "I was just the dope on the rope," he said, crediting his partners who'd made the rig. Early last year, he was promoted to lieutenant, his father's rank. He's now studying for the captain's exam. After Patrick left the Army as an assistant operations officer for an artillery battalion, he thought about joining the FDNY. He scored first on the entrance exam out of about 45,000 applicants, but again heard his father's voice, "I just want you to do something better than me." Patrick didn't think there was any vocation greater than firefighter, but he opted for a career in business. He works in cybersecurity in Manhattan, and his home is on the bayside of Rockaway Beach, where he can look directly at One World Trade Center and the twin light towers that shine every September 11th. Each year on the anniversary, Rosalyn and her sons return to Rescue 4's firehouse for a memorial ceremony. Firefighters gather in their dress uniforms. They bow their heads for a moment of silence in front of a plaque bearing the names of the dead. Invariably, a pedestrian will pause in the firehouse driveway and say casually, "What's going on? Is there a parade or something?" James or Patrick will raise his head and say, "It's September 11th. "Oh," comes the reply. After the memorials, the Dowdells return to the Rockaways for a family dinner. They leave the seat at the head of the table open with a glass of red wine in front of it. At the end of their meal, they pass around the glass, and each person tells a story about Kevin. Among those seated at the family table is a retired firefighter named Tom O'Day, whom Rosalyn began seeing in 2010. "He understood everything," she said. When Hurricane Sandy hit the Rockaways, Rosalyn evacuated, but Tom stayed to save her possessions. He carried every memento of Kevin he could find above the floodline. In 2019, Tom and Rosalyn went to Iceland, where she buried a mass card from Kevin's memorial service on a remote beach, placed a rock over it, and noted the coordinates. 5 grandchildren, ages 5 through 13, are also at the family table, as are Patrick's and James's wife, Katie and Chrissy. They all live within walking distance of Rosalyn in the old home, where an oil portrait of Kevin hangs in the front hall. The grandchildren have been going to firehouses since they were born. As they run around climbing and sliding down the fire pole, They talk about Grandpa Kevin as if they knew him. Recently, the youngest grandchild, Carly, sat with Rose Ellen looking across Jamaica Bay. "I see Grandpa Kevin's building," she said. "What happened to him?" Rose Ellen explained again about the bad guys who flew planes into the buildings and made them fall. That day, reflective acts of duty turned a terrible event into a survivable one for many families. In the aftermath, firehouses cared for the families of the fallen with something beyond duty. Beyond duty, two grieving boys hunting for their lost father and instead recovering other people's fathers and playing hymns for them. A firehouse full of rowdy, imperfect men finishing the job of raising them and giving them the balm of purpose. The FDNY lost 343 men on September 11th. 65 of their sons and daughters now serve in the department. 25 years later, Kevin is still missing. James's promotion to lieutenant fell on what would have been his 70th birthday. "Never forget" is no slogan to the Dowdells. "We live it and we live with it," Patrick said. Living without Kevin is a form of bravery, of course, a fire all its own. Living his example is how they find their way out of the smoke. Sally Jenkins is a staff writer at The Atlantic. Also, from the September issue under fitness, we have, "You call that a push-up? The Secretary of Defense needs to work on his form," by Tom Bartlett. Pete Hegseth wants us to watch him sweat. Videos of the Secretary of Defense in a T-shirt and shorts working out alongside military personnel have become a trademark of his tenure. He has been filmed running on Omaha Beach, swinging a kettlebell on a university campus, and doing jumping jacks on an amphibious assault ship. In one clip, Hegseth pumps iron with troops at the Guantanamo Bay Naval Base, or as Defense Department X account puts it, "America's hashtag SecWar crushed 44 reps on the bench after a morning run." But did he really crush those reps? Each time a new episode of Boot Camp Pete drops, critics skewer his form and mock his endurance. They insist that he's all flex and no fundamentals. In that bench press clip, for example, he doesn't fully extend his arms, making the exercise far easier and inflating his total. A few seconds into the clip, you can hear someone yell, "All the way down, all the way up." Hegseth fails to heed that helpful cue. Such nitpicking would be uncharitable if Hegseth were just another 40-something dad getting a lift in at Planet Fitness. But those are highlight reels posted by the Pentagon. Plus, the former Fox News host isn't exactly known for withholding judgment himself. Recall how last September he gathered the nation's generals and admirals together so that he could upbraid them for being overweight. He told them that leaders set the standard and that when you let the small stuff go, the big stuff eventually goes. With Hegseth's wisdom in mind, let's examine what the U.S. military's training manuals have to say about proper exercise form. Short answer, a lot. You'll find hundreds of pages spelling out precisely how to perform all manner of movements, including how to stretch your thighs, grasp the left ankle, and pull toward the left buttocks, how to plank, forearms flat on the ground, forming a triangle, and how to throw a 4-pound ball from a seated position. These manuals are replete with charts, bullet points, and illustrations. The Army's Holistic Health and Fitness Testing Manual provides detailed instructions accompanied by photographs on the bench press, warning that you must not jerk or shrug the shoulders, arch the back, or allow the hips to rise off the bench. Note to Secretary Hegseth, page 65, Appendix B. Standards vary across the branches, even for basic exercises. Take the push-up. For the Army's fitness test, soldiers must do what's known as a hand-release push-up, requiring them to stick their arms straight out to the side after each repetition. The Marine Guide devotes several hundred words to describing how to do a traditional push-up, specifying that soldiers may not rest their chest on the deck except as required to ensure that the upper arms are at least parallel to the deck. In the Air Force, your feet cannot be more than 12 inches apart, and you must maintain a rigid head-to-heel form. These are directives rather than suggestions. Failure to meet the standard results in a no-go in military parlance, meaning you haven't passed that portion of the test. Hegseth's push-ups wouldn't pass muster in any branch. Last summer, Hegseth and Health Secretary Robert F. Kennedy Jr. kicked off the Pete and Bobby Challenge, in which participants attempt to do 50 pull-ups and 100 push-ups in less than 10 minutes. Hegseth's push-ups are more like half-ups. In the ones captured on video, he doesn't go through the full range of motion. His substandard technique is ironic because he's on record ridiculing others for their lack of push-up prowess. In his 2024 book, The War on Warriors, Hegseth mocks women soldiers who can do only 10 push-ups at a pop, and refers to a transgender woman as a 10-push-up kind of guy. To be fair, Hegseth's pull-up form at times is more or less textbook. The issue is consistency. Hegseth can't seem to maintain the standard for the duration of the competition and raises his knees to his chest to give himself additional oomph. This is known as kipping, and is forbidden in an 8-page pull-up guide published by the Marines. In one clip, Hegseth kips while using an underhand grip, which technically makes what he's doing a chin-up, an exercise often considered less challenging than a pull-up. The Marine guide permits both, though kipping is always forbidden. According to the guide, poor quality work will prevent you from getting the most from your workout and can lead to injury. Hegseth's work is, by Marine standards, poor. Hegseth claims at the end of the video that he finishes in less than 6 minutes, which would be impressive if he weren't flouting the rules and sacrificing form for speeds. What's more, he's doing these exercises incorrectly during a challenge that bears his name. Given all of this, it's impossible to have confidence in the validity of Hegseth's self-reported feat. Granted, I am

0: This service is intended solely for individuals who cannot read conventional print due to a disability. Ineligible listeners risk infringing on copyright laws, and KPBS Radio Reading Service is not responsible for any violations that may occur. Our service may not be redistributed without our written consent. If you agree to these conditions, please continue listening.
1: Hegseth, who in January was filmed swinging a kettlebell with recruits at UCLA. You're supposed to keep the kettlebell near your body and generate momentum with your legs and hips. Instead, Hegseth squats as if doing deep knee bends and brings the weight far too close to the ground, putting strain on his shoulders and back. This is wrong, according to Joel Del Rosario, a retired Marine and a kettlebell coach. Del Rosario told me he's glad to see Hegseth encouraging better fitness in the military, and he noted that, in his experience, pretty much everyone who gives the kettlebell a whirl fails at first. He said he'd be honored if asked to show Hegseth how to do the exercise properly. I consulted other military exercise experts, too. Among them was Stu Smith, a former Navy SEAL and the author of a series of books about preparing to qualify for the Special Forces, including one on the Ranger Physical Assessment. A former Army National Guard infantry officer, Hegseth has bemoaned slipping standards across the military, including at the Ranger School, even though he never completed the famously grueling 61-day leadership and fitness course. Smith said he doesn't evaluate the performance of people unless they ask, and so wouldn't comment specifically on Hegseth's approach and abilities. But he said he stresses to his students the importance of going all the way up and all the way down, whether it's a pull-up, push-up, or bench press. I also asked Marine LaBeouf what she made of the Pete and Bobby Challenge video. LaBeouf is a retired brigadier general and the first and only woman to head the physical education department at West Point, a position known as Master of the Sword. She said that nothing she saw from the defense secretary in that video would have counted if she had been the grader, and she has graded thousands of such tests. His pull-ups or chin-ups and the kicking that he does, you would never allow that. You'd stop somebody, you'd say, okay, you're done. LaBeouf said he just keeps kicking and it's not a good look. She allowed that he might have been exhausted in those clips, but the Army doesn't usually recognize fatigue as an excuse. And it's hard to forgive such lapses and corner cutting from someone who, as LaBeouf puts it, is real big on standards. In response to an inquiry about the criticism of Hegseth's workouts, Joel Valdez, the acting Pentagon press secretary, insisted that Hegseth was being unfairly singled out. Have you ever seen Lloyd Austin's form? Did the Atlantic ever ask about it? He wrote. The answer to both of those questions is no. That's true, but Austin, the previous Secretary of Defense, was not known for posting self-promotional exercise content on social media. He did, however, complete Ranger School and Airborne School, command the 10th Mountain Division in Afghanistan, lead the fight against the Islamic State, and earn a Silver Star. Tom Bartlett is a staff writer at The Atlantic. Well, that's all the time we have for today. I hope you've enjoyed today's reading from the audio reading service at the Allen County Public Library.

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2: Hello, listeners. This is Ken Pajares bringing you Time Magazine for this week. Our issue this week is for December 4th, 2023, Volume 202, Numbers 19 and 20. We'll begin our reading of Time with some articles from the brief. First article is entitled "The Nikki Haley's Moment" by Philip Elliott. Former South Carolina governor finds momentum in a GOP primary that remains Trump to lose. Nikki Haley had heard worse than snipes from one of three men standing on her left on stage. As a candidate for governor of South Carolina in 2010, she was attacked with an anti-Indian American slurs. 3 years later, the state Democratic Party chairman said she should go back to wherever the hell she came from, ignoring that she was born in South Carolina's Bamberg County Hospital. When she was the U.S. ambassador to the UN, the Secretary of State allegedly deployed sexist words that began with a B and a C to her face. But in Miami, on November 8th, when the presidential candidate found her daughter's social media usage a topic at the third debate of the second-tier GOP contenders, Haley stood on the verge of boiling over. Quote, "Leave my daughter out of your voice," Nikki told tech bro Vivek Ramaswamy, who had just brought up Rena Haley's TikTok. Quote, "You're just scum," she added later. Her daughter watched from the room. With her eyes cast toward the stage lights, you could see Haley push reset and perhaps remind herself that for female candidates, combativeness is the way to easily seen as rage. That clear-eyed ownership of her space in the current Republican campaign had served her well to this point, and may be what fires her into the final push before the voting finally gets voters finally get to start having their say. Haley is the only candidate on the rise in national polls, early state surveys, and standing among donors. Although the ex-president, Donald Trump, remains laps ahead of her, and every other candidate, Haley is quickly becoming a plausible chief rival and the best shot for the Republicans to find an off-ramp to his third nomination. Quote, "We can't win the fight of the 21st century with politicians from the 20th century. We have to move forward," Haley said, distilling her campaign thesis that hinges on an appetite among Republican voters for a former state executive and high-stakes diplomat over a familiar former candidate. But ask John Huntsman, the former Utah governor and ex-ambassador to China and Singapore, about the two delegates he earned during the 2012 campaign for the White House with similar qualifications. Haley understands the rules. She has a hawkish instinct on national security, giving her a leg up on an environment where crises in Ukraine and Israel dominate, not to mention threats at the southern U.S. border and from China that loom as standing challenges. She's a pragmatic realist when it comes to social issues, smartly reasoning that Congress passing a federal abortion ban is as realistic is finding the Loch Ness Monster. And she has some very talented advisors guiding her in the leadoff states of Iowa and New Hampshire, plus a $10 million marker she laid down in the days after the debate reserve advertising in those two states starting in December. The biggest chunk of campaign money on air is from Florida Governor Ron DeSantis, who is ponying up a puny one-fifth as much during the same window, and her super PAC, which can raise unlimited sums from supporters, has reserved almost $5 million more in advertising, eclipsing DeSantis' friends and their bookings. In her home state of South Carolina, Haley retains an advantage, too. She can count just one loss at the ballot in 20-year career. Her fellow Palmetto State poll, Senator Tim Scott, exited the race on November 12th, giving her a potential advantage in the first state in the South to weigh in on 2024. Also gone, the $7.5 million in ads that Scott's super PAC had reserved. But it has to be said, Haley is still far from a lethal threat to Trump's right now. Being a former president has its advantages. The race, as much as it can be called that, is shaping up to be a contest for second place. The closest DeSantis ever crept to overtaking Trump was a 15-point deficit. That gap now stands at 40 points. Haley, meanwhile, may be improving, but she's a solid 50 points behind Trump. And while emerging as a winner of the not-Trump primary matters for media coverage, the Republicans' rules don't regard second place. That means either she starts to chart a way to overtake Trump before the Iowa caucus, or she needs to persuade backers of folks like dispatched rivals Scott and former Vice President Mike Pence to pivot to her camp, or for remaining contenders like former New Jersey Governor Chris Christie and Ramaswamy to call it quits. It's still tough odds. Trump's hold on the party has proved durable enough that not even the prospect of voting for a jailed nominee is sufficient to dent his support as he faces multiple criminal trials in the election year. Which is why Haley has been so strategic in picking her spots to criticize her former boss and how to respond to critiques against her that get stronger as Republicans start to pay attention to her. When Ramaswamy mocked her at the debate as Dick Cheney in three-inch heels, she threw it back in his face. "They're five-inch heels," Haley said, "and they're not for a fashion statement. They're for ammunition." And it sure seems like Haley is there for the battle. We continue on with the brief with the bulletin. How war in the Middle East got the British Home Secretary fired. Suella Braverman, the controversial Home Secretary in British Prime Minister Rishi Sunak's cabinet, was fired after making divisive comments about pro-Palestinian protesters. She'll be replaced by James Cleverly, who had been Foreign Secretary, and former Prime Minister David Cameron will replace him. The November 13th announcement came after Braverman wrote an article in the Times of London in which she claimed that police were playing the favorites and not enforcing the law when it came to pro-Palestinian protests, and referred to protesters as hate marchers. Braverman wrote on X on November 14th that Sunak hadn't honored the policy agreements they'd made when she took the position, and said that the protests were a breaking point. Quote, "I have become hoarse urging you to consider legislation to ban the hate marchers and help stem the rising tide of racism, intimidation, and terrorist glorification that's threatening the community cohesion." The war between Israel and Hamas has led to mass protests throughout London, with hundreds of thousands calling for a ceasefire. On November 11th, far-right groups, including English Defence League confronted pro-Palestinian protesters in London. 9 officers were injured, and 145 people were arrested. This isn't the first time Braverman's impolitic speech had gotten her in trouble. She has referred to the UK's migrant crisis as an invasion, and homelessness as a life choice. She was forced to resign from her position as Home Secretary once before in October 2022, when she was discovered to have shared confidential documents with a member of Parliament. She was reinstated a week later. And another article from The Brief from The World. Israel's former Prime Minister: a two-state solution is the only solution. Eric Cortaleza is the author. With the war raging between Israel and Hamas, it's hard to imagine a new dawn of peace. The violence threatens to paralyze the moral and political imaginations of Israelis and Palestinians alike, deepening the impression that accommodation will remain forever out of reach. But to hear one of Israel's elder statesmen tell it, now is precisely the moment to resurrect the goal of peace process. Quote, the right way is to look to the two-state solution, not because of justice to the Palestinians, which is not the uppermost of my priorities, but because we have a compelling imperative to disengage from the Palestinians to protect our own security, our own future, and our own identity. Former Prime Minister Ehud Barak tells Time. Barak, who led the country from 1999 to 2001, is one of the most decorated military figures, came closer than any other Israeli leader to securing a peace deal with the Palestinians. In a wide-ranging interview conducted over Zoom on October 27th, he discussed the possible endgames for Gaza after the war. Prime Minister Benjamin Netanyahu's political future, and how the October 7th massacre has transformed the Israeli psyche. The following has been edited and condensed, but here's the interview. What was your first reaction when you learned of the attack? It was immediately clear that it's the most severe blow that we've suffered since the establishment of the State of Israel. Israel was established to create one space on earth where Jews can live and go to sleep in their own quiet. For my generation, our former experiences in life was the 1973 war. For people who were about the age I was in 1973, and even younger, this will be the formative experience of their life. It will define what they think about Israel and the Zionist project. Why was Israel so unprepared? It was a major failure of our intelligence. It will be clarified only when there's a full investigation. How much responsibility does Netanyahu bear? Netanyahu used to say that anyone who is against the two-state solution should support his attitude toward Hamas, which was basically to let them be alive and kicking. He basically backed them by allowing the Qataris to send some $1.5 billion over 5 years to the Gaza Strip. About half of it was used by Hamas to build its military capabilities. It is this element that disturbs the Israeli people. Everyone remembers that he strengthened Hamas. Can Netanyahu survive this? He lost the trust of the people. In normal countries, he would have resigned on his own immediately. But it's not unprecedented that when a government of Israel refuses to resign, the public will impose it upon them. Can Israel conduct this military operation without causing so many civilian casualties? We cannot and will not pretend to be able to do it without any collateral damage and civilians being killed. We are committed to make all possible efforts to minimize it. We warrant in advance. We want some 1.1 million people to leave the northern Gaza Strip. Hamas is threatening them and telling the civilians to stay. It's a tragedy, but we cannot give Hamas impunity because they are using their cohesive power over citizens. Final question. Do you think the two states as a goal can be revived after this massacre? I think there is a need in Israel, under the heaviest, most difficult conditions, never to lose sight of the objective. The right way is to look to the two-state solution, not because of justice to the Palestinians, which is not the uppermost of my priorities, but because we have a compelling imperative to disengage from the Palestinians, to protect our own security, our own future, our own identity. If there is only one political identity reigning over the area between Mediterranean and Jordan River, it will inevitably become either non-Jewish or non-democratic. If this bloc of millions of Palestinians can vote, Israel will become overnight a bi-nation, a bi-national state with a Muslim majority. First, we have to focus on the war, but the vision and the readiness to act upon it once the time is right should always be there. We continue with Time Magazine for December 3rd and The Brief, with a brief time with the delicate balance facing William Lai, Taiwan's presidential frontrunner. Charlie Campbell is the author. More than once, when William Lai was a small boy, a passing typhoon tore the roof off of his home clean away. It's a recollection that brings a wry smile to Taiwan's vice president, who grew up in the small coal mining hamlet of Wali, perched on the island's far north. His father died in an accident in the pits when Lai was just 2 years old, leaving his mother to raise six children alone. Money was tight. Instead of toys, Lai had banyi trees to climb. Instead of new clothes, he wore cast-offs. He had to prove himself. Today, Lai, 64, is the front-runner in Taiwan's January elections to replace outgoing president Tsai Ing-wen, who represents the same Democratic Progressive Party, the DPP, but is ineligible to stand for a third term. Quote, "One of the biggest assets my father left me was being impoverished," Lai tells Time in an interview in late October. "Because in this environment, I worked harder, more vigorously, on everything I did. It gave me a sense of determination." 2 days after our conversation, Lai returned to Wanli on the campaign trail, where he was greeted with presumptive shouts of, "Hello, President." After lighting incense at the lantern-filled temple, Lai promised the assembled crowd he would improve transportation links and health care facilities for seniors before turning to more weighty concerns. Quote, "My first priority is to maintain stability in the Indo-Pacific region," Lai told a throng of farmers and crab fishermen. Well, I may not worry about typhoons these days, but geopolitical winds continue to batter the Taiwanese. Beijing considers the self-governing island of 23 million its sovereign territory and has vowed to reclaim it by force if necessary. It remains the most combustive of the myriad squabbles that today define relations between the world's superpowers. On four occasions, President Joe Biden has vowed to protect Taiwan from Chinese military aggression. Linos, war benefits better than anyone. Quote, Taiwan hopes to be friends with China. We don't wish to be enemies, he says. The saying that all politics is total comes with an almighty caveat in Taiwan, where January elections will hinge on how best to manage the relationship. Beijing loathes Lai's China skeptic DPP and has branded its candidate a troublemaker. All three of Lai's rivals for the presidency argue that they are better placed to repair cross-strait relations, thus revitalizing the Taiwan's torrid economy and safeguarding its autonomy. On November 15th, Lai's closest challengers agreed to join forces under a single candidate, threatening to tip the balance in favor of the China-friendly camp. The vote also has profound global implications. Taiwan is the world's 16th largest trading economy, exchanging $907 billion in goods and services in 2022. It produces 90% of the world's advanced semiconductor chips, which are vital for every industry, but especially to the artificial intelligence boom. A blockade on Taiwan would imperil well over $2 trillion in economic activity, estimates a Rhodium group, even before factoring in sanctions or any military response. An unprecedented third straight term for Beijing's nemesis, DDP, could represent an entrenchment of China's skepticism across the Taiwanese society, and potentially be a tipping point for relations. While China President Xi Jinping has called the reunification a historic mission and an unshakable commitment, Lai counters, we are already a sovereign, independent country. Yet few other countries agree. Taiwan's politically split from China's mainland in 1949, following a national civil war. Today, its government retains formal diplomatic relations with just 13 nations. The U.S. switched its recognition to Beijing in 1979, though it maintains a bevy of informal ties and is obligated by Congress to supply Taiwan with weapons. Still, attempts by Taiwan to build direct diplomatic or commercial links are met with fierce reprisals by Beijing, including military drills, a trade embargo, and diplomatic freeze. The severe turndown in China's economy has also increased fears that a crisis may be useful for Xi. Youth unemployment in China stands at 46.5% by most estimates, and the world's second largest economy again veered into the deflation in October. One measure of foreign direct investment into China fell negative in the third quarter of 2023 for the first time on record. Given such doldrums, quote, Taiwan is an easy scapegoat for China, Taiwan Foreign Minister Joseph Wu tells Time. The rising temperatures spurred Tsai last year to extend the mandatory national service for Taiwanese men from 4 months to 1 year. In August, she boosted defense spending to a record $19.1 billion, or 22.6% of GDP, a hike that includes purchase of 400 U.S. Javelin anti-tank missiles. Quote, if China were to launch an invasion, we must be able to safeguard our country, says Lai. Still, Lai believes trade ultimately offers better protection than tanks. With Taiwanese chipmakers like TSMC powering the AI revolution, he wants to foster the next global champion to ensure the price of conflict stays prohibitively high. Quote, semiconductors and technology industries are Taiwan's strengths, but also our responsibility towards international community. It's a commitment Lai hopes will be reciprocated through wider support for Taiwan's democracy, which few of his compatriots would swap for China's rule. For Lai, China and Taiwan may share a language and history, but precious little else. After all, Taiwan ranks 10th in the world and top in Asia in Economist Intelligence Unit's 2022 Democratic Index. China sits 156th place. Taiwan's politics is partisan and messy. China is ruled from Beijing's secretive Zhongnanhai leadership complex. China has banned pride since 2021 in a crackdown of LGBTQ rights. In October, Lai became the highest-ranking Taiwanese official to attend Taipei's parade, saying his support was natural given his commitment to freedom, democracy, and human rights. For Lai, any pretense that these two societies are in any way converging is preposterous. Ultimately, 100 miles of choppy ocean that separates island and mainland doesn't do justice to just how different their people feel and think. And the coal miner's son has no qualms getting his hands dirty to keep it that way. Quote, we will not back down, he says. A few quick facts about Lai. Ivy League. In 2003, Lai obtained a master's degree in public health from Harvard University while also serving as a legislator. Doctor turned politician. Lai was inspired to swap medicine for politics by the 1996 Taiwan Strait crisis. Mayor of Tainan. In 2010, Lai became mayor of the southern city and drew praise for alleviating its notorious traffic congestion. Natural speaker. Lai hates using a teleprompter and is known to memorize complex speeches and off-the-cuff remarks. Sweet disposition. Lai is famous for his sweet tooth and orders 4 sugars when enjoying Taiwan's iconic bubble tea. We continue with Time Magazine for December 4th with some articles from The View. Ideas. Hobbes the Optimist. John Gray is the author. When Thomas Hobbes described life in a state of nature as solitary, poor, nasty, brutish, and short, he penned one of the most celebrated sentences in the English language. The 17th century philosopher asserted that without a common power to keep them all in awe, human beings fall into a state of nature, a condition of anarchical warfare and lawless predation. Hobbes' analysis resonates powerfully at the present time, when states are failing in many parts of the world, leaving chaos and crime in their wake. Increasingly, his pessimistic vision seems vindicated by a far-reaching decline in the security human beings need in their everyday lives. Yet, paradoxically, Hobbes was also an optimist. Using their reason, he believed, human beings could lift themselves out of brutish conflict. Humankind could enjoy what, in his masterpiece, Leviathan, in 1651, he called a Commodious living, a civilized life of peace, prosperity, and culture through a social contract that would create a ruler all would obey. The power they brought into being, which could be a king or a republican assembly, would be unbounded in its power, but its authority was limited to maintaining peace. No one had a divine or natural right to rule, and if the sovereign failed to protect his subjects, it could be overthrown. In focusing on individuals and their well-being, Hobbes was a liberal, possibly the only one worth reading today. Hobbes' insight that conflict is the default human situation has many lessons to teach us. One is that toppling tyrants does not secure liberty. In Iraq and later Libya, the West imposed regime change in the belief that it would lead to democracy. The result in both cases was the breakup of the state. The hard truth of which Hobbes reminds us is that politics is not a binary choice between freedom and tyranny. Hobbes has also helped understand the transformations in democracies during the 21st century. In a succession of crises, governments have moved from claiming to extend human freedom to promising shelter from danger. The 9/11 terrorist attacks and the 2007-2008 financial crises saw Western governments expand their power to levels unknown since the Second World War. The process continued in the policies adopted during the COVID-19 pandemic. The state assumed responsibility for the physical and mental health of the population. Not liberty, but safety has become the overriding imperative, in sparing their citizens the anxieties that go with freedom of thought. New leviathans that have emerged in the West have some affinities with the totalitarian states of the past century. From the point of view, Hobbes can be read as a liberal who illuminates the loss of freedom in our time. But from another, he highlights some of the fundamental deficiencies of liberalism. He aimed to found the authority of the state as a minimal morality that could be accepted by all. For him, that meant treating self-preservation as the supreme value. The dominant human impulse was not love of power, but fear of death. Above all, death at the hands of other human beings. Hobbes knew that people are ready to die for pride and reputation. Even so, he was confident that the urge to avoid a violent end was strong enough to defeat other human impulses and support a sovereign that delivered peace. Even in Hobbes' day, this was clearly an overly optimistic vision. The wars of the religion showed people dying for their beliefs in large numbers, and suicide bombers continued to do so. These religious believers have faith in an afterlife, but many of those who have died for their beliefs have had no such faith. Human beings do not value bare survival above all other things. What they seek are lives that make sense to them. In a section of The Leviathan that is rarely studied, Hobbes wrote of the privilege of absurdity to which no living creature is subject, but man only. He went on to distinguish seven types of absurdity to which human beings are prone. All of them have in common the error of treating abstract terms as if they reflect actually existing entities. Like other animals, humans die and kill for the sake of words. Hobbes failed to admit this truth in his political theory, but that is hardly surprising, for it destroyed the basis of optimism, of his optimism. Even without their propensity to absurdities, it's hard to see how human beings can extricate themselves from Hobbes' state of nature. How can they trust others, not least the all-powerful sovereign, to keep their promises? Hobbes was too optimistic. The final paradox of Hobbes' philosophy is that he showed that human beings are, in the end, ruled not by fear, but by the need for meaning that brings them together, even as it leads them into conflict. Gray, the author, is the author of The New Leviathans. We continue with The View and The Risk Report by Ian Bremmer, Ukraine's Endless Stalemate. Things are looking up for Vladimir Putin. Ukraine's much-vaulted counteroffensive has made little progress, heightening fears in the West that the U.S. and the European taxpayers are bankrolling an increasingly costly stalemate. Russian counterattacks have accomplished little, but the ability of well-entrenched Russian forces to absorb Ukrainian blows without buckling leaves the Kremlin in control of about 18% of Ukraine's land. Russia has expanded its missile strikes to the highest levels this year and boosted its domestic production of missiles and ammunition. Significant material support from North Korea and more drones from Iran are helping. Putin can also celebrate the fallout from Israel's war with Hamas. The U.S. and Europe are mightily distracted by the carnage in Gaza, which is roiling their domestic politics. Western aid that might have gone to Ukraine is now sharing focus with support for Israel and humanitarian aid for the Palestinian civilians trapped in harm's way. Making matters worse, Washington and European governments don't see eye to eye on this battle as they do on Ukraine. Quietly, Western leaders are warning Ukraine's President Volodymyr Zelensky that time is not on his country's side. More U.S. aid is probably coming. President Biden should still be able to secure a decent fraction of the $60 billion he requested from Congress. Yet, Western efforts to push Zelensky to begin bargaining with Putin are going nowhere for now. Ukraine's president is in no position to offer up captured land that tens of thousands of his soldiers died to defend. What could the West offer Zelensky in exchange for his willingness to begin haggling with Putin? On the economic side, the West could promise to finance full reconstruction of the country, including via the seizures of Russia's frozen assets. European Union could promise eventual membership. On the security side, NATO could offer full membership with the protection guarantees that come with it. But members on both sides of the Atlantic will balk at moving large numbers of troops and weapons into Ukraine and at committing to war with Russia if missile strikes continue across the country. And what happens if Donald Trump then wins the White House? What would that mean for NATO commitments and for the future of NATO itself? Knowing all this, Putin has no interest in offering any credible concessions that Zelensky believes he could afford to accept. Can also wait and see what happens to Western support over the next year and what American voters decide next November. Aware of all this, Zelensky has no incentive to offer anything he knows Putin will only see as a sign of weakness. Continuing on with the view for Time magazine, December 3rd, we have The Inbox, Health Matters by Jamie Ducharme, the health consultant. Have you ever felt numb, overwhelmed, or excessively agitated after seeing the torrent of suffering shown on the news, the internet, and the social media? I know I have, and I recently learned that this feeling has a name, compassion fatigue. For decades, researchers have studied compassion fatigue among healthcare workers, therapists, social workers, veterinarians, and other people who are frequently exposed to other people's trauma at work. Over time, practitioners can develop emotional exhaustion or even PTSD-like symptoms, including difficulty sleeping, anxiety, and feeling triggered by troubling stories or memories. As a result of immersing themselves in problems of others, studies show. While compassion fatigue hasn't been widely studied among the general population, experts I interviewed agreed that it can affect anyone, even those who are witnessing trauma from afar. That means just about everyone is at risk these days because of ongoing conflicts in Ukraine and the Middle East, frequent gun violence, and other difficult world events that are all over the news and social media. To protect yourself from compassion fatigue, the experts recommend taking purposeful breaks from the news to focus on personal wellness, such as by spending time outdoors and with loved ones, and finding ways to give back your community and remember the good in humanity. Compassion is like a gas tank, says Michael Trent, executive director of trauma-focused counseling at the center in South Dakota. At the same time, if you don't replenish it, then you are empty. Another article from The View, Climate is Everything by Alana Samuels, economics correspondent. You might be hard-pressed to find anyone who actually likes their power company. Rates just keep going up, even as many alt utilities drag their feet on allowing renewable energy projects to connect to the grid. There's a reason for that. Utilities are among the last monopolies allowed in the U.S., so many consumers have no choice about what company sells them their electricity. But doing anything about your utilities problem is a Herculean undertaking, as Maine environmental groups discovered when they asked voters on November 7th to replace the state's investor-owned utilities, Central Maine Power and Versant, which a customer-owned nonprofit utility called Pine Tree Power. Around 70% of voters voted no, a result that may seem surprising in a state where two investor-owned utilities are widely reviled. Central Maine Power ranked last among large utilities in the East for consumer satisfaction 4 years in a row. Advocates for Pine Tree Power called the vote the most important climate election in the country this year, but utilities spent more than $34 million opposing the referendum, and the election may have come down to money. And not just campaign spending. An independent analysis estimated it would cost Maine anywhere from $6 billion to $13 billion to buy out the utilities, which could have led to higher rates initially. Maine isn't unique in getting cold feet with the idea of replacing hated utility companies. From 2000 to 2019, 60 different U.S. communities considered municipalization, essentially buying out investor-owned utilities and making it locally owned. Just 9 actually did. According to the study by Central Electric Advisors, one major reason buying all those wires and poles is very expensive. That doesn't mean there's no way to change power companies. Utilities are regulated by state commissions that ostensibly listen to public input. Getting consumer advocates elected to these commissions can help. In December 2022, for example, Louisiana voters replaced an incumbent utility regulator with Devante Lewis, an activist who spoke up for green energy and criticized the commission's lack of accountability. Elections matter, even if Maine environmentalists may not feel that way right now. We continue with Time Magazine for December 3rd with a feature article entitled Oil and Water. As the world gathers in a Gulf kingdom enriched by fossil fuels to hammer out agreements on climate change, one man embodies the paradox. Jocelyn Whirlin is the author. Man in the Middle. What happens when Abu Dhabi's chief oil executive is tasked with phasing down fossil fuels? For a taste of the United Arab Emirates, try cappuccino at Abu Dhabi's Emirates Palace Hotel. At around $25, it's a quality cup of coffee, but the gold flakes that come sprinkled on top are primarily selling points. Every turn in the palace, one of the most expensive hotels ever built, radiates opulence. Marble from floor to ceiling, more than 1,000 crystal chandeliers, gold trim, and a choice Michelin-starred restaurants on site. Just across the street is the source of an immense wealth that created this place and transformed the UAE from a desolate patch of desert to a country with higher GDP per capita, adjusted for purchasing power, than the U.S. The Abu Dhabi National Oil Company, or ADNOC, in contrast to the lavish hotel, the glass skyscraper is polished but efficient. The offices corporate, almost austere. Employees and visitors dress modestly, following the 13-page dress code manual I received ahead of my visit. I traveled to Abu Dhabi in late October, not to sip gilded cappuccinos, but to interview Sultan Al-Jaber, the PhD economist turned renewable energy executive, turned ADNOC CEO, who is presiding over the UN climate conference to be held in Dubai in December. The conference, known as COP28, comes as, at the close of the hottest year on record, scientific consensus demands that we cut fossil fuel use right now. At the same time, money continues to flow into fossil fuels. More than $1 trillion in new funding was invested this year alone, according to the International Emergency Energy Agency, the IEA. Al-Jaber is the head of both COP28 and one of the world's largest fossil fuel companies, is tasked with reconciling those realities. Sitting in a meeting room in the Emirates Palace Hotel, dressed in the traditional white thobe and sneakers, he is both a target for criticism and a symbol of possibility. Quote, "A phased down of fossil fuels is inevitable. It's essential," he tells me. "We have to accept that." At the same time, he says, the world is not ready to entirely kick oil and gas. We need to get real, he says. We cannot unplug the world from the current energy system before we build new energy systems. Most years, COP president plays a largely functional role, shuttling between members' countries to find common ground on wonky areas of climate policy. Al-Jaber has taken a very different approach. He has extended an invitation to oil and gas companies and prioritized private sector climate solutions. In Al-Jaber's view, the success of COP28, not to mention the broader efforts to fight climate change, hinges as much on embracing the private sector and shifting market conditions as it does on wonky negotiations. There's going to be a paradigm shift, he says. The political process needs to be well complemented with private capital and business mindset. Success is far from assured. A business mindset doesn't necessarily map well into the diplomatic negotiations between 200 countries. And companies, especially those in oil and gas business, do not have a great track record of following through on climate commitments. Critics, from Greta Thunberg to Al Gore, say that Al-Jaber is just a stalking horse for fossil fuel industry's continuing efforts to stall the global climate agenda. Al-Jaber says he's uniquely positioned to reconcile the many interests and in the climate fight. The debate will define the commitment that the coming COP summit. We need to begin to phase out oil and gas while managing the continued dependence of our economic system on fossil fuels. Al-Jaber's not wrong that requires cold-eyed realism, but no one knows where his version of realism will lead. In Abu Dhabi, I sat down with John Kerry, the former U.S. Secretary of State, now serving as President Biden's climate envoy. He has been supportive of Al-Jaber from the beginning, but acknowledges the difficulties. Quote, "It may or may not work," says Kerry. "Some might call it an experiment to have an oil and gas producing entity host COP. That's a big question." Looking out the window of the Bell 412 helicopter ferrying me out of Abu Dhabi, I get a glimpse of the classic vision of the Arabian desert, a sea of wavy sand dunes stretching as far as the eye can see. Visible through the other window is the science fiction-like array of solar panels covering an area larger than Manhattan. Tracing the border of the solar park, we descend to get a closer look at nearly 900-foot tower loaded with molten salt that absorbs and stores energy from 70,000 mirrors surrounded. Al-Jaber's team arranged the ride to the Mohammed bin Rashid Al Maktoum

0: This service is intended solely for individuals who cannot read conventional print due to a disability. Ineligible listeners risk infringing on copyright laws, and KPBS Radio Reading Service is not responsible for any violations that may occur. Our service may not be redistributed without our written consent. If you agree to these conditions, please continue listening.
1: We fly over Persian Gulf, where I can spot some of AEU's offshore oil rigs in the distance, contributing to nearly 3 million barrels of oil in the country produces every day. Al-Jabar is the center of this energy ecosystem. At age 50, the bespectacled executive runs ADNOC and serves as the chairman of Masdar, the state-owned company he co-founded that now operates renewable energy projects in over 40 countries. When we sit down, he addresses me warmly and jumps right into the resume. He was appointed to run ADNOC in 2016, he says, months after the world had inked the Paris Agreement, in part to future-proof business amid global transition away from fossil fuels. They wanted a smart, progressive disruption, he says. Progressive is a relative term. Al-Jabar hasn't committed ADNOC to cutting its oil production, nor has he charted a path for it to become a renewable company. Instead, the company is investing more than $150 billion on growth projects, including expanding its crude oil production capacity to 5 million barrels per day by 2013. To paraphrase Al-Jabar, let's get real for a minute. Is an oil and gas CEO from a petrol state the ideal candidate to lead a transition away from fossil fuels? The concerns are legitimate, to say the least, but to see Al-Jabar as an agent for resurgent fossil fuel companies misses the context. Since COVID-19, markets have revalued fossil fuels. The war in Ukraine led some climate champions to call for more oil drilling and gas infrastructure to combat Russia. President Biden's signature climate legislation, the Inflation Reduction Act, provides a lifeline to oil companies via subsidies for a range of industry-friendly technologies like hydrogen, geothermal, and carbon dioxide removal. Of the latter, Occidental Petroleum CEO Vicky Holub told an industry conference earlier this year, quote, "This gives our industry a license to continue to operate for 60 to 70 to 80 years, and I think it's going to be very much needed." A quick key question going into COP28 is whether other market players will come along. 2 days after my interview with Al-Jabar, I sat down with Kerry in the palace's cavernous lunch hall as climate and energy ministers from around the world milled about the room. Just as Kerry launched into his take on how the inflation has affected climate change, we heard someone shouting, "John, John!" It was Abdulaziz bin Salman Al Saud, Saudi Arabia's energy minister and half-brother of Crown Prince Mohammed bin Salman. Kerry obliquely asked for confirmation that the kingdom was on board for some undisclosed part of the talks. Quote, "My good friend," Kerry says, you guaranteed us, correct? Abdulaziz replied to laughter among those around us. "It depends." Behind the scenes, it has been clear the Saudis are key to Al-Jabar's success or failure in reconciling the divergent needs of climate crisis and fossil fuel industry. The country has the world's largest oil reserves and has historically worked to protect its fossil fuel economy in climate negotiations. Quote, "The extent to which there is any ambition depends on whether Saudi Aramco thinks it's a good thing," says one official with knowledge of the discussions among oil and gas companies, referring to the Saudi National Oil Company. Officials closest to the talks largely view Al-Jabar as a good faith actor. Quote, "I believe he is fully committed," says Marcus

0: Sivakov, the official overseeing the climate policy in the European Union. They have an unimaginable challenge ahead of them, says Tina Stig, climate envoy for Marshall Islands, but our expectations are high. That doesn't mean COP28 will be a success. Al-Jaber's business-minded approach has led to a series of confounding decisions. He cycled through PR films. He has relied on McKinsey for guidance, despite the firm's lack of expertise navigating delicate climate talks. And he spent months on listening tour, which some say set back negotiations. Upon returning home from Abu Dhabi, I reflected on the question being asked widely in the climate community. Is he legit? Despite all the awkwardness of his position, I find him to be consistent. Realism to Al-Jaber means accepting that a move away from fossil fuels will happen only when the economics change. In the meantime, there's profit for him to make it in oil. For all our sake, let's hope that changes soon. And that ends our reading of Time this week, the first part of our double issue for December 4th, 2022. This is 23, excuse me. This is Ken Pagera signing off. Hope you have a great week. We will see you next week.
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2: 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It is specifically designed for and directed to people with visual, physical, learning, language, or other disabilities and conditions that prevent them from reading printed materials.
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4: Welcome. This is Science News, and I'm your reader, Bill Shaw, with the Audio Reading Service at the Allen County Public Library in Fort Wayne, Indiana. Today I'll be reading from the sciencenews.org website, copyright 2026, Society for Science and the Public. And now I'll begin with... From the News of Health and Medicine, the COVID-19 vaccine may offer brain cancer patients a surprise benefit. A recent study adds to existing evidence that mRNA vaccines can prolong survival. By Megan Rosen. The COVID-19 vaccine may give brain cancer patients a bonus shot at survival. Patients who receive the vaccine within 100 days before biopsy or tumor surgery live twice as long as those who didn't get the shot. Scientists report July 31st at medrxiv.org. This link existed only for COVID-19 vaccines, not other vaccines that the team investigated. The discovery suggests that the COVID-19 vaccine might be somehow firing up the immune system's cancer-fighting powers, says James Markert, a neurosurgeon at the University of Alabama at Birmingham. But he's quick to point out that his team's paper, a preliminary study that has not yet been peer-reviewed, found an association between vaccination and survival. It did not show cause and effect. Still, evidence is mounting that mRNA COVID-19 vaccines may spur anti-cancer action, says Elias Sayur, a pediatric oncologist at the University of Florida College of Medicine in Gainesville, who was not involved with the new study. Last year, Sayur's team linked mRNA COVID-19 vaccination with extended survival in patients with other types of cancer. People with lung cancer or melanoma who were vaccinated within a few months of immunotherapy lived nearly twice as long as their unvaccinated counterparts. The latest study adds more evidence to the pile. Quote, "I think it's very interesting, and I think it's very important," Sayur says. Markert's team examined data from 187 people with glioblastoma, an aggressive brain cancer with no cure. All patients had their brain tumors biopsied or surgically removed from 2022 to 2025, while half of those vaccinated before surgery lived 743 days or longer. For unvaccinated patients, the median survival was just 349 days. For glioblastoma patients who have few treatment options, that amounts to an extra year of life. The researchers tried to control for factors such as the severity of any COVID-19 infections and whether COVID-vaccinated people had better health care than their unvaccinated peers. But it's impossible to account for everything, Markert says, leaving it unclear exactly what is going on. COVID vaccines may be rousing the immune system to come after cancer. Previous studies have hinted that mRNA-based vaccines in particular could be prompting this immune action. And in both Markert's and Sayur's studies, non-mRNA vaccines, like those for flu and pneumonia, did not give cancer patients the same survival boost. In the case of the glioblastoma study, perhaps surgery itself is helping spark an immune effect, the researchers say. Before surgery, the cancer is hidden away in the brain, but it's possible that cutting into the tumor releases bits of cancer proteins into the bloodstream, exposing it to the newly revved up immune system. The team wants to figure out if the vaccine acts like an alarm bell that wakes our immune defenders generally, or a teacher instructing immune cells to specifically target glioblastoma. Preliminary data point to a possible role for teaching. mRNA COVID vaccines teach the immune system to recognize a snippet of coronavirus protein, and Markert's team discovered a molecule on glioblastoma cells with a similar shape. So an immune lesson in spotting coronavirus might double as a lesson in spotting brain cancer. Markert and his colleagues are now attempting to validate their findings in a different group of patients. If that pans out, he is interested in a clinical trial that directly tests how the COVID-19 vaccine affects brain cancer patients. Sayur and his colleagues are already moving forward with a trial that looks at whether an mRNA COVID vaccine boosts the benefits of immunotherapy in patients with advanced non-small cell lung cancer. If a large randomized clinical trial were to one day show that a widely available and affordable vaccine like the COVID one extends cancer patient survival, that would be, quote, earth-shattering, he says. At this point, scientists cannot say whether that's true or not, and no one is suggesting that cancer patients should delay surgery or other treatment until they get vaccinated, says Siva Krishna Upalapati, a cancer researcher who works with Markert. But when it comes to glioblastoma, Markert says he's grateful for any new lead. Quote, we think this provides hope. End quote. News of health and medicine. How a brutal drought may have helped unleash yellow fever in Brazil. Mosquitoes thrive after rain, but drought can also alter behavior and raise disease risk. By Aaron Garcia de Jesus. Rain may bring disease-carrying mosquitoes, but the lack of it could have been a factor that led to the first urban yellow fever outbreak in Brazil in decades. In 2015, an El Nino powered an abnormally strong drought in Central South America, and monkeys and mosquitoes on the hunt for water may have brought the virus into Brazilian cities, researchers report. August 14th in Science Advances. Computer simulations hint that infected non-human primates moving into urban areas from dry forests and bite-happy mosquitoes, perhaps trying to avoid dehydration, may have helped drive yellow fever spread. During the outbreak, which began in late 2016, more than 2,000 people fell ill and nearly 750 people died. The simulations hint that dry periods can raise the risk of yellow fever, something to watch as climate change is expected to bring more frequent droughts. The study is, quote, a step in the right direction, says Nikos Vasilakis, a virologist who studies viruses carried by mosquitoes at the University of Texas Medical Branch at Galveston. The team's findings provide a framework for researchers to gather additional data from forests and cities to further test the simulation's predictions in the real world. The outbreak was complicated. The changes in animal behavior during the drought most likely collided with other factors such as low vaccination rates among people and deforestation. Quote, I think of drought as the spark. The setting was there, says Joelle Rosser, an infectious diseases physician and epidemiologist at Stanford University. Drought can raise the risk of some infectious diseases, including viruses spread by mosquitoes. West Nile virus, for instance, may spread more during dry times, perhaps because water scarcity concentrates infected birds and mosquitoes around limited sources. And in Brazil, the El Nino brought dry conditions slightly more extreme than a once-in-a-century drought. Brazil had not had an urban yellow fever outbreak since 1942. Aedes aegypti, the yellow fever mosquito, once spread the virus widely among people in parts of the Americas and Africa. Mosquito control with insecticides and an effective vaccine beat back the disease in the Americas. Now the majority of reported cases are in Africa. Yellow fever isn't isolated to aegypti in humans. However, it has another cycle of infection in the forest. There, mosquitoes in the Haemagogus genus and others spread the virus, largely among howler monkeys, marmosets, and other non-human primates. Infections in monkeys often serves as a harbinger. Sick and dying animals are a sign that yellow fever is spreading, and if the virus gets picked up by aegypti, that it can kickstart an urban outbreak in people. But during Brazil's outbreak, aegypti was not the primary species spreading the disease, studies show. This mosquito's populations had been greatly reduced in the wake of the Zika outbreak that had recently hit the region. Instead, the yellow fever outbreak seemed to be driven by Haemagogus mosquitoes from the forest. Quote, it was this once-in-a-century drought coinciding with this really unusual once-in-a-century outbreak, says Jamie Caldwell, a disease ecologist at the High Meadows Environmental Institute at Princeton University. With information on primate mortality, human yellow fever cases, and drought data, Rosser and Caldwell and their colleagues ran the computer simulations forecasting how a yellow fever outbreak might unfold if forest creatures moved toward urban areas in search of water, or if forest mosquitoes bit hosts more frequently, possibly to prevent dehydration. The team then compared those predictions to real-world data from both humans and monkeys in the 2016-2019 outbreak. Simulations that included both animal movement and mosquito biting patterns were the best match for how the virus spread in the Brazilian state of Minas Gerais, where the outbreak started, compared with those that left out either behavior. The findings suggest that dwindling water sources brought forest creatures closer to the city and yellow fever with them, boosting vaccination rates across the region, as well as vector control, helped rein in the outbreak. It's interesting that mosquitoes biting more often isn't the only proposed behavior change behind the outbreak. It seems that infected monkeys needed to move toward the city too, says Sadie Ryan, a medical geographer at the University of Florida in Gainesville. Understanding these behaviors is important because, quote, what was once in a century will now be four times in a century, Ryan says. Quote, we're going to be seeing more scenarios where it gets droughty enough for long enough that it's going to promote similar types of coincidences, end quote. And another article from the News of Health and Medicine. A light-based scan could detect deadly bowel disease in preterm babies. Researchers hope new technology could catch necrotizing enterocolitis in its early stages, by Brandon Pearson. Necrotizing enterocolitis, a life-threatening inflammation of the intestine that mostly affects premature babies, can strike with almost no warning. But a quick scan using only infrared and visible light could someday detect the condition, a new study suggests. Within the next year, researchers are planning to launch a large test of the technology in the wake of a pilot study in premature infants that showed it was safe and feasible. Of 96 infants, the scans correctly identified the 10 babies with necrotizing enterocolitis, although they also returned a significant number of false positives. Pediatric surgeon Seth Goldstein and colleagues reported in February in the Journal of Pediatric Surgery. If the results hold up and can be refined, quote, I'd like to see it at every NICU bassinet and just a part of the routine, says Goldstein of Lurie Children's Hospital of Chicago. Necrotizing enterocolitis, or NEC, is one of the most feared diagnoses in neonatal intensive care units because of its more than 20% mortality rate and sudden onset. The disease, which eventually kills intestinal tissue, can first appear with mild symptoms like a distended abdomen and progress quickly to severe disease. It is estimated to affect up to 5% of all premature infants and 10% of those born weighing less than 1,500 grams, or about 3 pounds and 5 ounces. Early stage NEC can be treated with antibiotics and by switching a newborn to intravenous feeding. But once it becomes severe, it often requires surgery to remove part of the intestine. What triggers NEC is not fully understood, but formula feeding is a known risk factor. Preterm infants' thin skin is partly transparent to visible and infrared light. Goldstein says NEC also darkens their intestines as they lose blood supply. This combination of factors pointed him toward a light-based tool. Quote, if I can detect that color change through the abdominal wall without opening it, then I can screen for early changes, he says. In the pilot study, Goldstein and his colleagues at Lurie Children's and Northwestern University in Evanston, Illinois, used a probe to illuminate the baby's bellies with infrared invisible light and a spectrometer to measure how much light was reflected back at different wavelengths. They used a machine learning model to analyze the results. In their planned future study, Goldstein and his colleagues hope to show that their approach can detect NEC before babies show any symptoms by observing a much larger group and scanning them more regularly. They were able to show that kind of early detection in a previous study on mice that were scanned daily. The team is also working to develop a low-cost handheld device to make the technology accessible to neonatal intensive care units. Though the study works as proof of concept, it includes, quote, too few cases to know how it would perform in the real world, says Robbie Patel, director of neonatal clinical research at Emory University in Atlanta, adding that false positives raise the concern of overtreatment. But Patel says that the technology is worth, quote, worth looking into more, end quote. Researchers are currently pursuing several other new avenues to prevent NEC. Those include developing new probiotics and looking for biomarkers that could show up in blood. Early detection and prevention is crucial, Patel says, because NEC-specific treatments remain so limited. Quote, there's zero drugs that are available once a baby develops NEC to prevent the worsening of the disease, he says. And our next article is from the area of neuroscience. A photographic memory is wishful thinking. In fiction, perfect memories save the day, but our brains don't really work that way. By Aaron Garcia de Jesus. In The Sheep Detectives, Mopple has a superpower. The anthropomorphic sheep can't forget anything. He joins a long line of fictional characters with some version of photographic memory, a strikingly useful skill, or at least a key plot device. Sherlock Holmes uses perfect recall to solve crimes, as long as, in the case of the BBC television series, it's in his mind palace. And medical student Joy Kwan's ability comes to the rescue in the pit, remembering patient room numbers, symptoms, and treatments after the ER loses access to electronic medical records. But our brains don't really work that way. Quote, a lot of people believe that our memory acts like a video recorder, that it exactly captures reality. It holds on to it perfectly, says Gabriella Principi, a developmental psychologist at College of Charleston in South Carolina. To debunk that idea, she has a simple task for her students: draw a penny from memory. None can. Some rare people, mostly children, claim to have what's called eidetic imagery, or an ability to conjure up mental images of objects even after they've been removed from sight. But those images are not perfect and are still temporary. Though exceptional memories exist, everyone forgets, and that is not a flaw. In fact, human brains can't retain everything. Quote, if we did, we would live in a very cluttered place, says Simona Getty, a developmental psychologist at the University of California, Davis. Our brains wouldn't know which memories to prioritize, affecting our ability to recall the events or details that matter over unimportant particulars. The ability to retrieve memories of experiences usually starts around age 3, although most early memories are ultimately lost. Quote, there's always the occasional person who thinks that they remember going through the birth canal, Getty says, but these claims often fall apart upon careful questioning. The memories we do hold on to are closely tied to mood. Good ones boost mood, while regularly recalling bad memories can worsen conditions like depression or anxiety. Quote, we forget negative things quicker than we forget positive things, Principi says. And that, quote, is good for us emotionally, Principi says. We're also inclined to forget experiences that don't line up with our sense of self. She adds, quote, if we think that we're someone who's kind and optimistic, if there's times when we haven't been, we tend to forget those, end quote. Even retained memories aren't perfectly preserved. Photographs, they can be faulty or flat out false. Retrieving memories involves activating collections of nerve cells in various parts of the brain, such as the hippocampi, each nestled near an ear, the prefrontal cortex toward the front of the brain, and the cerebellum at the back. Quote, sometimes we grab the wrong thing, Principi says. Quote, we grab what someone told us, we grab a dream, we grab something that we've been imagining, and sometimes those other pieces begin to feel real, end quote. Even people who have the rare ability to remember their own experiences in extreme detail, called highly superior autobiographical memory, can make mistakes. Quote, most of the time, these false memories are pretty innocuous, Getty says. Perhaps someone incorrectly remembers telling their partner a funny story, when in reality they told their mother or it happened only in their imagination. When it's a memory of a crime, though, mistakes can mean the difference between sending someone to prison or not. As much as we might wish to have a photographic memory in those cases, it's the forgetting that makes room for the memories we do have, and even if the edges are blurred by time. Quote, nostalgia is wonderful, Principi says. Quote, I love the fact that I can still think back on my kids and they can still be babies when I want to conjure that up in my head, end quote. And from the news of physics, the glue that binds a proton may be key to its identity. Gluons, not quarks, contain the proton's, quote, baryon number, end quote, a study suggests by Emily Conover. A key facet of a proton's identity can be traced to the glue that holds it together. A new study suggests that a property called the baryon number, a defining characteristic of protons and related particles, resides with the gluey particles inside. These particles, called gluons, carry the forces that bind the proton's smaller matter particles together. Scientists assume that these matter particles, called quarks, carry the baryon number, but some physicists have argued that gluons could be the seat of baryon number, specifically a Y-shaped gluon structure that forms in the center of a proton. In collisions of atomic nuclei slamming together at nearly the speed of light, the types and angles of particles that spewed outward match the gluon picture better than the quark one, researchers from the STAR collaboration report in the August 13th Science. The lives of quarks and gluons are deeply intertwined, so it's challenging to distinguish the two ideas. Quote, for a long time, it did not seem like we could tell the difference, says physicist Spencer Klein of Lawrence Berkeley National Lab in California, who was not involved with the research. Quote, "This work for the first time really shows that we can," end quote. Protons and neutrons belong to a class of particles called baryons that are made up of three main quarks plus gluons. Additionally, short-lived pairs of quarks and antiquarks constantly flit throughout the particles. Baryons have a baryon number of 1. Antibaryons, such as antiprotons, have a baryon number of negative 1. The sum total of this quantum mechanical property is conserved in all reactions scientists have observed. That means you can't destroy a baryon without creating another or destroying an antibaryon, and that explains why protons don't decay and atoms can persist indefinitely. To get a baryon number of 1, the long-standing view was that each of a proton's 3 quarks has a baryon number of 1/3, but confusingly, if you separate one of the 3 quarks, you don't get a third of a baryon number. Instead, that quark combines with an antiquark to create a particle called a meson with baryon number 0, and a new quark takes the place of the old quark in the original baryon. An alternative idea is that the baryon number of 1 resides in a Y-shaped structure called a baryon junction, which connects the 3 quarks. The distinction may seem subtle, quote, "but there are tangible consequences," says Chun Yuan Tsang, who worked on the study at Kent State University in Ohio and is now at Argonne National Laboratory in LeMont, Illinois. Quote, "The way in which particles are emitted in a collision is different depending on which model you use. So it's not just semantics. In smash-ups of atomic nuclei created by the relativistic heavy ion collider at Brookhaven National Laboratory in Upton, New York, some particles keep going in the original direction of the beam, but others get stopped in their tracks and flung out perpendicular to the beam. Compared with the junction of gluons, the quarks carry a larger fraction of a proton's momentum, making them harder to stop, if the quark picture is correct. The number of baryons that are emitted minus the number of antibaryons emitted will be greater in the forward direction. But if the junction carries the baryon number, that number should be increased in the direction perpendicular to the beam. In several different kinds of collisions, this is what the researchers found. The evidence, quote, "strongly suggests that the junction picture is favored," says theoretical physicist Chun Shen of Wayne State University in Detroit, who was not involved with the research, but, quote, "it's not the smoking gun yet," end quote. To further solidify the case, he says theoretical physicists need to improve their predictions to allow a better comparison with the experimental data. New insights could also come from the future electron-ion collider planned to replace the relativistic heavy ion collider, which shut down in February. But not everyone believes the distinction is that meaningful. Quote, "the two pictures can be compatible with each other and not contradictory to each other," says theoretical physicist Zai Wei Lin of East Carolina University in Greenville, North Carolina. "That's because the junction doesn't exist independently of quarks. Still, when it comes to the proton, gluons have a history of punching above their weight. They've been shown to provide a hefty portion of the mass of a proton as well as the spin, another quantum property of the particle. Baryon number may follow that trend." From the news of space, stars' plasma spurts may be blocked by magnetic fields. Stars other than the Sun are rarely seen spewing charged particles. A new experiment hints at why. By Emily Conover. The Sun routinely blasts charged particles into space, but similar outbursts from other stars have been mysteriously hard to spot. A new experiment suggests that the strong magnetic fields of some stars could be keeping the blasts of charged particles or plasma in check. A magnetic field halted streams of plasma in the experiment, causing them to break up and stop. Scientists report in a paper accepted to Physical Review Letters. That suggests that magnetic fields surrounding stars could suppress the plasma outbursts, which are known as coronal mass ejections. Quote, magnetic fields really impact how coronal mass ejections are either ejected or travel, says astronomer Joe Callingham of the University of Amsterdam, who was not involved in the work. Quote, it's quite supportive evidence that maybe some of them are suppressed, end quote. That suppression could be important for understanding the potential for life on planets in other star systems, because frequent, powerful coronal mass ejections, or CMEs, can make a planet inhospitable to life. CMEs are outbursts of plasma from the corona or outer atmosphere of the sun. They often accompany bursts of radiation called solar flares. Astronomers hunting for CMEs from other stars have focused on those that emit copious flares. Surprisingly, the CMEs have been mostly absent, with evidence of them detected on only a handful of stars other than the sun, but those flare-happy stars also tend to have much stronger magnetic fields than the sun. That could be foiling the search for CMEs, astrophysicist Julian Alvarado Gomez suspects. Quote, we think that some of the very active stars live in a regime that the sun doesn't show us, end quote. Alvarado Gomez of the Leibniz Institute for Astrophysics, Potsdam in Germany, linked up with a team of plasma physicists who had been studying the effects of magnetic fields on streams of plasma. In their experiments, the researchers hit a target with a laser, launching a stream of plasma into a magnetic field of varying strength. When the magnetic field was weak, the plasma continued unperturbed, but crank up the field and something dramatic happens. To the plasma stream, says plasma physicist Sophia Chen, who worked on the study at the Extreme Light Infrastructure Nuclear Physics Facility in Măgurele, Romania. Quote, they all branch out like a tree and they stop and then sometimes they would curl over and they would turn back, end quote. Computer simulations of the experiment suggested the culprit was a phenomenon called a kink instability, which can cause streams of plasma to make a sharp turn. Even though the streams of plasma in the experiment were just millimeters long, they exhibit similar physics to large stars according to mathematical scaling relationships. The experiment isn't a perfect replica of a CME, though. Real-life CME is formed from loops of magnetism in stars' coronas, which snap and send plasma flying. As a result, CMEs carry their own tangled magnetic fields, a situation difficult to replicate in a laboratory. More observations of stars are also needed. The apparent dearth of CMEs may be partly because astronomers haven't looked long enough, says Callingham, who was part of a team that reported evidence of a coronal mass ejection from another star in 2025. But stars' magnetic fields also seem to be playing a role. Either way, CMEs are key for determining the possibility of life in other stars, star systems. That's because CMEs can blast a planet so hard they strip it of its atmospheres and make it into a barren rock. Quote, you need to understand how the star acts. Is the star a good host? Callingham says, quote, the habitability problem is this many-piece puzzle, and this is an important piece we need to understand, end quote. From the area of health and medicine, newborn screening for cancer risk could save lives. Should it be done? Screening that IDs mutations in genes linked to cancer could give doctors a head start on treatment, by Megan Rosen. Daniel Oakes was 2.5 years old when his mother noticed an unusual glow in his eye. When he moved his head, Daniel's right pupil shone white like a bleached out version of the red eye effect sometimes seen with flash photography. That shining spot turned out to be a sign of cancer, retinoblastoma, a disease that's fatal if not treated. Quote, by the time we got his diagnosis, his whole right eye was nothing but tumor, says his mother, Brittany Oakes. His left eye, doctors discovered, was also riddled with disease. Daniel went through months of treatment, including chemotherapy, radiation, and surgery. Doctors ultimately had to remove both of his eyes and replace them with the prosthetics. Daniel's family found out that he had been born with a rare genetic mutation that gave him a roughly 90% risk of eye cancer. His sister, Eviana, born 3 years later, carried the same mutation, but her story was different. Genetic testing at 6 weeks gave doctors a jump on Eviana's treatment. They monitored her eyes, zapping away tumors when they began sprouting. Cancer never advanced, and Eviana avoided much of what her brother endured. Quote, she never got chemotherapy, she never got radiation, end quote, and cancer never took her vision, says Lisa Diller at Dana-Farber Cancer Institute and Harvard Medical School in Boston, a pediatric oncologist who works with the family. Two kids, two cases of cancer, two vastly different outcomes. Their experiences illustrate the power of newborn screening for retinoblastoma, Diller says. Newborn screening for this or any cancer risk is not routinely offered, but doctors, including Diller, are looking to change that. For certain cancers, such screening could identify at-risk children early before the first whispers of disease, preparing doctors to pounce on any emerging tumor. Once cancer has crept throughout the body, treatments tend to be more aggressive with long-term side effects. The push is part of a larger global effort to expand newborn screening for genetic disorders more generally. Across the board, there are open questions about what conditions should be included. But screening for cancer can be especially tricky because some cancer-linked genes carry only a low risk of disease, says Richard Parad, a neonatologist at Mass General Brigham for Children and Harvard Medical School. Say your baby girl has a gene variant that gives her a 15% risk of cancer. There's an 85% chance she'll be fine, Parad says. Is that gene worth testing for? Quote, that's a hard question to answer. He says scientists are currently debating the merits of such tests. They're also figuring out how to communicate risk to parents for some cancers, including Daniel's. The benefits of genetic testing are clear. For others, not so much. Daniel is doing well now, buzzing through school, competing in track meets, and playing video games like other 14-year-old boys. He relies on sound cues and controller vibrations to navigate games on his PlayStation, and his parents have to remind him to use his cane at school. Blindness hasn't seemed to slow Daniel down much, his mom says. Still, although Oakes tries not to dwell on it, she sometimes wonders what life would be like had genetic testing been available for Daniel. She'll still think to herself, quote, man, why couldn't we have had this, end quote. What to screen newborns for? Federal guidelines in the United States recommend that newborns be screened for 40 core conditions at birth. Those tests can also turn up 26 other conditions. The actual number each infant is screened for varies by state. It's 66 in Massachusetts, where Daniel was born, 75 in California and Connecticut, 35 in Vermont, and 36 in Kansas. A day or two after birth, nurses prick baby's heels and collect a few drops of blood on a card. Those blood spots contain loads of chemical compounds that stack up into a ziggurat of health information and can reveal whether a child has a specific disease. In many cases, the benefit of such screening is obvious. Take phenylketonuria, which doctors began testing newborns for in the 1960s. In babies with the disease, a certain protein building block amasses to toxic levels in the body. Left untreated, this can cause brain damage, yet treatment is straightforward, a low-protein diet that limits the troublesome building blocks. There are all sorts of rare diseases like this with available treatments, says medical geneticist David Bick of Genomics England in London. Diagnosing babies at birth can change the course of their lives and even save them. Quote, newborn screening has been perhaps the most successful public health initiative in the world, he says. Yet there's a lot of data that remains untapped, much of it in babies' DNA. In deciding what screenings might be added, medical geneticist Sharon Plon points to three key considerations. The condition must be serious, there must be some sort of treatment available, and the test must be cost-effective, says Plon of Baylor College of Medicine in Texas Children's Hospital in Houston. Several cancers could fit the bill. in a project with Alex's Lemonade Stand Foundation for the Childhood for Childhood Cancer, a national nonprofit based in Wynnewood, Pennsylvania. Plon, Diller, Parad, and their colleagues are developing a new test that would screen for cancer risk. Presented in April at the annual American Association for Cancer Research meeting in San Diego. Their approach includes a panel of 9 genes implicated in childhood cancer. These cancers have clear patient monitoring recommendations in early childhood, Plant says. If a child tests positive, doctors have a plan. As in Eviana's case, where a mutation in her RB1 gene prompted regular eye exams and timely treatment of burgeoning tumors. Diller and Parad tested a similar gene panel using archived dried blood spots from nearly 2,000 Michiganders born from 1987 to 2020 and known to have malignant childhood tumors. The panel identified nearly 7% of the kids who would develop cancer by age 8, the team reports August 12th in Nature Communications. That number might sound tiny, Parad says, but it would translate to roughly 1,000 babies born in the United States every year who would develop cancer as children. Quote, we could find them before they have a problem, he says, and that could help doctors detect and treat the cancers early so the kids could avoid the toxic treatments that often come with the later diagnosis. Wendy Chung, a clinical and molecular geneticist at Boston Children's Hospital, says she'd love to see more data, like how many babies born with abnormalities in these genes don't go on to get disease. Unpublished data from Chung's team suggests that cancer risk estimates associated with certain gene variants may be overestimated. One of the risks of newborn screening for cancer, Chung says, is that it could lead to as anxiety about test results as well as follow-up testing that may prove unnecessary. Similar questions are currently thrumming in Plon's mind. Quote, how much screening and stress are we going to put the families through, end quote, and quote, how well do we know these genes and their cancer risks, end quote. In 2027, the researchers hope to launch a clinical trial in Boston and Houston. They plan to approach up to 10,000 parents of newborns about screening with either a 9-gene cancer panel or a more focused 2-gene test. Both tests include RB1, the gene mutated in Daniel's and Eviana's cancers, and WT1 or Wilms tumor 1, another well-described gene that carries childhood cancer risk. The larger panel also includes cancer genes that extend risk into adulthood. Plon and her colleagues want to understand what goes into parents' decision to test their children or not and plan to track parents' feelings before and after receiving results. The team will also create educational materials on the tests, risks, and benefits. Diller hopes their study will guide implementation of newborn screening for cancer for larger, potentially statewide trials in the future. Looking to the genome, other efforts are looking beyond cancer to capture potentially useful health information from a newborn's entire genome. The Guardian study, led by Chung out of New York City, has used whole genome sequencing to screen more than 25,000 newborns for over 450 genetic conditions, including genes associated with multiple endocrine neoplasia and retinoblastoma, the cancer Daniel had. Guardian aims to find babies with these conditions in many cases so treatments can start early. Quote, parents want this information, Chung says. Chung also hopes to pin down the disease risk tied to different genetic variants. Some mutations may be completely benign, she says. That's important information because it will help scientists better understand how to balance the benefits of testing with the potential harms. In a similar effort, the National Institutes of Health-funded Beacons Project plans to screen up to 30,000 infants in 7 states and territories. In March, the project reported the list of nearly 800 different conditions and the accompanying genes it will test for, including 19 genes linked to cancer. Genomics England, in partnership with the National Health Service in England, is leading another larger study. The Generation Study aims to read the whole genomes of 100,000 newborns in England. BIC's team will examine genes linked to more than 200 different treatable conditions that usually appear in the first years of life, including the cancers retinoblastoma, multiple endocrine neoplasia, which can cause thyroid cancer, and Wilms tumor, an aggressive kidney cancer that typically emerges in toddlerhood. One of the study's main goals, BIC says, is to find out if such testing leads to better health outcomes. Scientists will follow each screened child until they're at least 16. Long-term studies like this should, over time, reveal how many people identified through screening go on to get certain diseases. Even once such questions are answered, cost may remain a barrier. Quote, "Whole genome sequencing is great," says Plan, "but it is still way too expensive. It can run hundreds of dollars, making it too costly for state budgets. Take Texas," Plan says, "where about 400,000 babies are born every year." Quote, "There's no way that a state can afford 400,000 whole genomes," she says. The slimmed-down approach from Plan, Diller, and Parad would be less expensive, costing around $50. They hope the lower cost may let states adopt such a test sooner than whole genome sequencing. Quote, "Our goal was to try to speed things up," Plan says. The team's approach diverges from other efforts plumbing more of the genome, but that's not a bad thing, BIC says. Each newborn screening study around the world is doing things a bit differently. He says, "We have, quote, we have to find out what works and what doesn't," end quote. How any push for expanded screening would play out in the United States is far from certain. Last year, the Trump administration disbanded the committee that recommends which disorders should be added to the federal newborn screening panel. That committee examined scientific evidence and evaluated which conditions should be screened for, making it a good resource for states, says Parad, who now foresees even more state-to-state variation. The researchers are also aware that any new screening could come with additional hurdles for families. Even if states do add cancers to their panels, the necessary treatment might not always be accessible, and early detection and treatment don't guarantee survival, Diller notes. Still, Diller says, in certain cases, the benefits will outweigh the risks. It's an issue she has been thinking about for more than 30 years since her early days in medicine. She sees many kids who undergo aggressive treatment like radiation and later go on to develop tumors caused by that treatment. From the beginning, Diller was sure that doctors could find a way to identify babies at risk for retinoblastoma like Daniel and intervene early with less arduous therapies. She says most of her colleagues told her that genetics would be the answer, quote, but she says, who knew it would take this long, end quote. And from the news of health and medicine, estrogen therapy is linked to fewer signs of Alzheimer's in the brain. Women who used estrogen-only hormone therapy had less severe Alzheimer's pathology at autopsy, by Nora Bradford. Women are about twice as likely to get Alzheimer's disease as men, but women who take estrogen as hormone therapy after menopause have fewer telltale neurological signs of Alzheimer's disease after death than women who don't. Scientists report August 12th in Neurology. Previous studies of menopausal hormone therapy have produced conflicting results. Some have suggested that estrogen could protect against dementia, while others show no benefit or even potential harm, especially when hormone therapy begins after age 65. A caveat is that many of these studies have relied on measures of cognitive decline or blood tests, which are more ambiguous than analyzing the brain itself after death. Quote, we realized that the main gap in the literature is one that no one really has looked at. These gold standards of Alzheimer's, which are these postmortem neuropathological outcomes, says Hadi Hosseini, a neuroscientist at Stanford University. Hosseini and his team analyzed two data sets and included measures from more than 5,000 women all over 50 years old. While these women were alive, they participated in cognitive testing for dementia and other clinical tests. After death, some women donated their brains for further testing. The team focused on a subset of about 7% of these women who used estrogen-only hormone therapy. Estrogen-only therapy is generally prescribed to women who have had hysterectomies because using estrogen alone with an intact uterus increases the risk of endometrial cancer. The researchers didn't have quite enough data from women taking a combination of estrogen and progesterone to do the same analysis, even though women with intact uteruses take this combination to reduce the risk of uterine cancer. When analyzing these brains, the researchers looked for three hallmark signs of Alzheimer's disease: amyloid plaques, tau-related neurofibrillary tangles, and neuritic plaques. These protein bundles can build up in the brain, either in or around neurons, and impair how neurons function and communicate. Unlike cognitive or blood tests, these three markers combine to form a reliable measure of whether someone had Alzheimer's while they were alive. The researchers found that women who had used estrogen-only hormone therapy had 35% lower odds of having severe Alzheimer's markers on autopsy than non-users. The researchers also found that those on hormone therapy had fewer signs of Alzheimer's when they were alive. They had lower amyloid levels in blood and cerebrospinal fluids, as well as lower odds of memory loss or functional decline. Quote, "This study adds an important piece to the evolving evidence on menopausal hormone therapy, MHT, and brain health," says neurologist Gayatri Devi at the Zucker School of Medicine at Hofstra Northwell Health in New York, who was not involved in the study. "Previous studies in non-human animals may help explain the mechanism underlying the findings," Hosseini says. Quote, "Estrogen may reduce the production of some of these harmful amyloids and then also may help with the clearance," end quote. But he and his team were not looking at those processes in this study. The researchers emphasize that the findings should not be taken as proof that hormone therapy prevents Alzheimer's disease, but rather should spur future clinical trials on the subject. Tracking biomarkers and cognition from the start of menopause onward would help to definitively show whether hormone therapy has a protective effect against Alzheimer's. Studying women taking a combined estrogen-progestogen will also be a crucial next step, as that is the more common hormone therapy for perimenopause. These findings highlight, quote, "the importance of estrogen for brain health and longevity," says Jennifer Bruno, a developmental psychologist and neuroscientist at Stanford University. Quote, "Women can advocate for future trials to really understand the causality of this," end quote. And now some news from space. A vest tested on the Artemis 1 mission blocked some radiation exposure. The 26-kilogram garment protected a model human torso on the uncrewed flight around the moon by Skylar Ware. A plastic vest could help protect astronauts from solar radiation storms. Researchers tested the vests aboard Artemis 1, an uncrewed flight around the moon in 2022. Although Artemis 1 didn't experience any solar storms during its 25-day mission, the vest could significantly reduce the amount of radiation an astronaut would receive during such an event. Researchers report August 12th in Science Advances. In a type of storm called a solar particle event, the sun blasts high-energy protons into space. Earth's magnetic field shields the planet's surface from that radiation, but exposure during space travel increases the risk of several types of cancer. Scientists sent two models of female torsos into space aboard Artemis 1 and measured how much radiation they received while passing through the inner Van Allen belt, a zone of high-energy charged particles trapped by Earth's magnetic field. One, nicknamed Zohar, wore an astro-rad vest, a garment made from high-density polyethylene weighing 26 kilograms, that's 57 pounds. The vest is designed to protect sensitive organs, including bone marrow, lungs, the gastrointestinal tract, breasts, and ovaries. The other, dubbed Helga, wore no protection. Both had radiation sensors embedded at several points. Quote, the amount of dose reduction that we saw was surprising, says Jordan Hoori, lead scientist for space exploration at STEM-RAD, a Tampa, Florida-based company that developed the vest with Lockheed Martin. Using data from the Van Allen belt, Hoori and colleagues calculated how the vest would have performed during solar particle events that occurred in August 1972 and October 1989. Astro-Rad would have reduced an astronaut's radiation exposure by about 60% during the 1972 event from 220 millisieverts to 87.5 millisieverts, the team found. It would have reduced the dose by about 40% during the higher energy 1989 event. People on Earth's surface typically absorb around 3 millisieverts of radiation from natural sources each year. Wearing the vest during a strong solar particle event could spare an astronaut the equivalent of at least several weeks of exposure to background radiation in space. That could allow them to complete longer duration missions without exceeding NASA's career.

0: 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Our service may not be redistributed without our written consent. If you agree to these conditions, please continue listening.
1: 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I hope you've enjoyed today's reading from the Audio Reading Service at the Allen County Public Library.

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3: Welcome. This is Wired, and I'm your reader, Sam Cantrell, with the audio reading service at the Allen County Public Library in Fort Wayne, Indiana. Today we'll be reading from the September-October issue of Wired, along with some online selections, copyright 2026, Condé Nast. And now we'll begin with Late Show, the rise of the 1 a.m. job interview. An AI interview is increasingly the first step in a hiring process. Since there's no human on the other end, candidates are scheduling them whenever, even deep into the night. By Kate Taylor, posted 8/10/26 at 6 a.m. When Tim Millard received an email about interviewing for a media relations job in January, 6 months into his job hunt, he assumed he'd speak to a human. When he was instead instructed to record himself answering a series of questions on camera, he felt a familiar pang of resignation, one that had followed him throughout his job hunt. "I figured I have to do this if I want to be considered for the job," Millard tells Wired. So that evening, the Atlanta-based communications and marketing expert tidied his living room and set up his laptop. The email had left the timing for the interview open-ended, and he figured he might as well get it done as soon as possible. What else is I going to do at 9:30 at night? The questions were pretty standard for the role. How would Millard pitch a story to the media? How would he cultivate relationships with local journalists? But the setup was bizarre. He sat in front of his laptop, watching as a question popped up on the screen. He had roughly half a minute to think about his response. Once the 30 seconds was up, ding, now you have 2 minutes to record your answer, Millard said. It felt so out of this world. Millard received an automated rejection email in March, but the experience unknowingly wedged him into a trend currently reshaping the modern job search. As automated video interviews and AI become a bigger part of the recruitment process, so do late-night interviews. Arsham Grihamani said that he noticed the late-night interview trend almost immediately after he co-founded and launched Ribbon, a company that makes voice AI recruitment software. 24% of Ribbon AI's interviews take place between 10 p.m. and 2 a.m. local time, according to data from the more than 500 companies that use the service. For his manufacturing clients, that figure jumps to 35%. "This is genuinely a new option for people," Grihamani says. "Many parents can't sacrifice 30 minutes until the clock strikes 10 p.m. Same for employees paid hourly or those who are tied up working their current jobs on a noisy factory floor or kitchen. Some people are very constrained in their options of when they can interview and how they can interview." Ribbon isn't the only platform charting the rise in late-night interviews. Hiring platform Greenhouse says that roughly 15-20% of candidates interviewed by its voice agent now schedule an interview at night. Ophir Sampson, who became head of Greenhouse's voice AI division when the company acquired his startup in May, tells Wired that he doesn't think artificial intelligence should replace human interviews, which is good because applicants are currently extremely skeptical of AI interviews. when a greenhouse survey in May found that nearly two-thirds of job applicants had been interviewed by an AI agent, up to 13 points over 6 months, most people aren't particularly excited about this development. 38% of American candidates told Greenhouse that they had withdrawn from a hiring process rather than be interviewed by an AI. Another 12% said they'd drop out if an AI interview was required. One of the major stressors for applicants is the lack of transparency on how the footage will be used. Can AI reject them outright because they fail to say a certain buzzword? While different employers and services vary, the typical AI or automated video interview is evaluated using a rubric that varies from job to job. A welder might be asked about certain technical skills or certifications in a ribbon interview, Guhermani says, while a sales role might include an enthusiasm score. AI analyzes footage of the interview to evaluate how well the candidate fits the rubric and assigns them a score. The score is passed along to the recruiter along with footage of the interview, though realistically, many of the interviews go unwatched by humans. Samson describes Greenhouse's approach to the AI interview as sort of a resume add-on, a tool that can identify high-scoring candidates who would have otherwise been lost in the deluge of applications. He doesn't see the AI interview as a choice between human and robot, but a choice between being ghosted and improving the chance of actually speaking to a human interviewer in the next round. It's a poopy time to be a candidate, Samson says. Your resume goes into a black hole. You're competing with thousands of candidates that are all using AI to write their resumes. So good candidates can't stand out. That assessment seems to be in line with Millard's experience. A year after losing his job, he's still searching. The process has been so emotionally devastating that it inspired Millard to write a one-man show, After Careful Consideration, which debuted at the Atlanta Fringe Festival in May. When Millard signed on for his late-night interview in January, he wasn't marveling at the convenience. He just wanted to get the god-awful thing done. In today's job market, Millard says, it feels like if you're going to scream, you're going to scream into the void, and nobody is going to hear you. And now, Brainchild. AI is dead. Organoids are alive. Many human brains are being grown in labs all over the world. Soon they could outthink neural networks. By Claire L. Evans, posted 8/11/26 at 6 a.m. I'm going to let you in on a secret. Every cell in your body has the potential to get smarter. I don't mean this metaphorically or in a body keeps the score kind of way. I mean that if lab-coated biologists took a sample of your skin and very carefully manipulated the cells inside it, they could actually make a brain. They do it all the time. Not a brain as complex as the one behind your eyes, of course, but a glob of gray matter nonetheless, with a few million odd neurons that can send and receive electrical signals. Biologists call these strange creation human brain organoids, kept at a womb-like 98.6 degrees Fahrenheit for 8 months. They'll produce repetitive oscillations, brain waves, nearly indistinguishable from those made by a premature baby. In cell culture labs around the world, human brain organoids live out their short lives as neural guinea pigs, testing the effects of diseases, toxins, and new pharmaceuticals. But they may soon be on the more glamorous pursuits. At the University of San Diego, organoids are guiding spidery robots through mazes and taking hero doses of psychedelics. At Johns Hopkins, they're forming the basis of novel biocomputing systems. And at a startup in Melbourne, they're playing video games like Pong and Doom. Biologists do the darndest things. While the rest of us are distracted by large language models and AI agents, they're going straight to the source of intelligence, cultivating living neurons and teaching themselves to program them with electrical signals and hits of dopamine. In the future, they wager, artificial intelligence won't be artificial at all. It'll be built from the stuff of life itself. The most metal building at UC San Diego is the library. An inverted concrete ziggurat, the Geisel Library, named for the children's author, better known as Dr. Seuss, looms over an otherwise bucolic campus on spindly two-story legs. On a recent afternoon, as a marine layer hung low in the eucalyptus groves, it looked particularly like the mothership of a brutalist alien race. That day, the Geisel sunken lobby was hung with scientific images from the university's collection. Among CGI renderings of folded proteins and microphotographs of Bethnic sea creatures, one image stuck out. It depicted a clump of human brain cells silhouetted in black against a milky white of a petri dish, a corona of axons, the thread-like nerve endings that transmit electrical impulses across the brain, stretched outward from the clump with a palpable yearning. Galaxy brain. Whether in our skulls or in a dish, neurons want nothing more than to find one another, and across the emptiness to forge the synapses whose electrical chattering forms the basis of thought. They're very good at it. If you put loose brain cells together, they will multiply and interlink until they've cohered into an autonomous gobs of tissue. Human brain organoids practically make themselves. A 20-minute walk from the Geisel at UCSD's Stanford Sim Cell Institute, they're making themselves in the tens of thousands. Whatever environment you put them in, the first thing they do is try to connect, says a Brazilian developmental biologist, Alcione Muturi, as we gazed over the blue plain of the Pacific outside of his office window. Connect with the dishes, connect with the electrodes, connect with each other. This is an intrinsic property of our brain, to connect. Mutroni is dashing with a surfer's tan and an aquiline profile of a figure on an ancient Roman coin. Over the past decade, his lab has dramatically expanded the scope of brain organoid research. He and his colleagues have revived genetic material from the hominin fossil record to create Neanderthalized brain organoids. They have sent organoid payloads to the International Space Station to study what cosmic radiation does to astronaut brains. But the issue closest to Muturi's heart is autism. His 18-year-old son is autistic and receives 24-hour care. By studying brain organoids grown from the cells of autistic donors, including his son, he hopes to pinpoint where the neural development of autistic children differs from their neurotypical counterparts. This is not an invasive procedure. To make a brain organoid, all you need is that sample of skin I mentioned before. Samples of blood, hair, or teeth work too. You take the adult cells and introduce them to some special proteins that revert them to their embryonic state. Given a second chance to mature, these so-called induced pluripotent stem cells can become anything. Tear gland organoids that cry, heart organoids that beat, or brain organoids, that's the question. In utero brain development is one of the bioethicist told me, a black box of scientific knowledge. Historically, a lot of what we know about it is inferred from studies with mice. But with an organoid, the transformation of stem cells into neurons into brain cell tissue happens in full view. In theory, scientists could one day study how a colony of dividing cells comes together to create a mind, to make from 86 billion neurons a person named Alison Muturi, for example. Or another one named Claire L. Evans, who is at this moment leaning over Muturi's shoulder to gape at a dish of floating brainlets under the microscope. Visually, organoids are not compelling. They're opaque, snot-colored, the approximate size and shape of a chia seed. Muttori's organoids contain 5 million cells, of which 2.5 million are neurons. The rest are non-neural glial cells, which serve as scaffolding. This, he reassures me, is the size of a bee's brain. I suspect that it is his way of tempering any ethical ick I might have. Although the evidence for insect sentience is growing, invertebrate research is still exempt from federal animal welfare laws. As John Evans, a sociologist and the co-director of UCSD's Institute for Practical Ethics, put it to me when I wandered over to his office for a humanist take, you don't need to get permission to torture as many flies as you want. For now, you don't need permission to torture brain organoids either. From a bioethical perspective, they aren't people. They're not even animals. If organoids someday graduate from bee to mouse size, this protocol would have to evolve. The trouble is, nobody knows quite where to draw a line. Sentience is hardly a settled idea, and it's not even clear you can have sentience without a body or a sensory experience of the world. And forget about calling an organoid conscious. Imagine if you had spent your life in a glass tube. Could you possibly even think of what you have as consciousness? Evans asked me. Philosophers of mind will tell you that what we call consciousness is not possible without experiences. To make a conscious organoid, he added, you first have to start having organoids have experiences. This isn't impossible. We've all seen The Matrix. To the brain, the whole Ferris wheel of life is just pings of chemistry and electricity. To give an organoid an experience, all Muttori has to do is pluck one from his amniotic goo, place it on a conductive sheet of graphene, and, not to put too fine a point on it, zap it. Do the organoids like being zapped? Muttori isn't sure. What he does know is that they respond to electrical signals, remember them, and eventually come to anticipate them. For him, that's evidence that they're maturing, becoming more useful models of human development. But for other researchers, this electrical communication represents something else entirely, that living matter like a computer is programmable. And this is where things get truly weird. It's 3:30 p.m. in Los Angeles, which means it's tomorrow morning in Australia. I'm sitting on the fire escape in my office building, peering at a grid of 59 squares on my laptop screen. I've been told that each of the squares represents an electrode in the Melbourne laboratory of the biocomputing startup Cortical Labs. And on each of those electrodes is a tiny culture of living human neurons. At the moment, my screen is registering fleeting spikes from the neurons, the spontaneous activity of brain matter in a vacuum. I click a square, zapping off an electrical hello to neurons 8,000 miles away. In response, all 59 electrodes spike at once. For a moment, I'm giddy with a feeling of new power. I click around, sending those distant neurons hopping. My screen fills with the peaks and valleys of their electrical pulses. I page over to the neuron's environmental settings. If I wanted to, I could drop their onboard temperature or nuke their precise gas mix of oxygen and CO2. If I did that, they'd certainly die. It's about as significant a paradigm shift as I can imagine for computing. No matter how badly you mess up your code, things on the computer don't normally die in real life. But that's the reality of the cortical cloud. In Melbourne, Cortical Labs cultivates flat neuron cultures. The stem cells were donated by the company's own founder and loads them into sleek, white, biological computers called CL1s. Each is the size of an elongated toaster and boasts an onboard life support system capable of keeping a culture of up to a million neurons alive for 6 months. With the CL1, Cortical Labs is aiming to become the NVIDIA of neural computing, providing hardware and let's say neurons as a service with a sub-millisecond delay. For now, these neural computers are mostly of interest to researchers who want to work with neurons without taking on the tedious wet lab husbandry themselves. Eventually, however, the company hopes that neurons will prove themselves to be an energy-efficient, resilient substrate for more general computing applications, including some tasks currently handled by AI, like image recognition and classification. When you think about what you want from AI, it's biology, said Brent Kagan, Cortical Labs' chief operating officer, when I reached him over Zoom. You want it to be self-repairing as much as possible. You want it to be adaptable. You want it to be long-lived. You want it to be energy efficient. These are all features you get for free in biology. Kagan is a new father. As we spoke, his toddler ran riot in the background, but he's no stranger to young and unruly forms of intelligence. In 2022, using a system similar to what currently powers the cortical cloud, Kagan grew a neural culture on a microchip and trained it to play the 1972 Atari game Pong, rewarding the neurons with predictable electrical pulses when they made correct decisions and punishing them with chaotic bursts when they made mistakes. The technique served as a minimal proof of concept for a theory proposed by the neuroscientist Carl Fersten that self-organizing biological systems tend to minimize surprise whenever possible. By showing that neurons will reorganize themselves to avoid chaotic stimulus, Cortical Labs demonstrated one possible approach for programming living matter. But the experiment also signaled that the CL1 could be considered hardware for testing theories of cognition. Not to try and make stuff sound quite so grandiose, Kagan told me, but I would say the CL1 is to theoretical neuroscience as the Large Hadron Collider was to theoretical physics. Kagan, to be fair, enjoys a grandiose claim. In the Pong paper, he and his colleagues claimed that the neurons embodied within the game displayed a form of sentience. Many of the research community balked at this cavalier use of language. One particularly polemic response published in the journal Neuron accused Cortical Labs of hijacking the very concept of sentience. But as Alan Loeffler, a scientist at Cortical Labs, later explained to me, our brains are embedded in an environment, and responding to that environment in real time is what brains do. It's what brains are for. Since neurons in a dish don't benefit from those constant feedback loops of action and experience, the game fills the gap. A game is just a version of the world, Loeffler says. The Pong program comes pre-installed on the cortical cloud as a package of easily deployable Python code. When I ran the Australian neurons through a two-hour session, I watched as they incrementally improved their game in real time. In the end, their longest rally was 10 accurate shots, which beat my tennis game handily. It was impressive, but now the neurons are leveling up. For one, they have learned to play Doom. When I set out to report this story, I was sure it was about consciousness, the eerie moment a quarter peanut of flesh sparks with self-knowledge, and what that precipice means for the researcher responsible. I imagine long dark nights of the cell and teeny funerals for spent neurons. What I found, however, was that nearly all scientists who keep organoids see the consciousness question as a distraction. Most bristle when asked. They gesture to the organoids themselves, tiny balls bobbing in a liquid solution like droplets of olive oil and vinegar, as if to say, "Give me a break." Consciousness is so qualitative, complained Annie Katura, an organoid researcher, when I visited her lab at Johns Hopkins. How am I supposed to measure something qualitative on a tissue that's floating in a dish? Someone has to define it. That's what I say to everyone. Define to me what consciousness is in quantitative terms. The request is rhetorical, of course. Humans have been trying to define consciousness since the days of Plato, and no one's come close to nailing down the general idea, let alone a list of quantitative metrics. But it reflects a strong tendency in biology labs to want focus on the practical rather than the philosophical. When I spoke to Kathurina, She slept from a venti Starbucks, sipped from a venti Starbucks tea, and regularly glanced at the whiteboard over my shoulder, covered in a list of dozens of drug screenings her lab was on the hook for. Defining the nature of mind was the last thing on her mind. That's a job for philosophers. Publishing papers about the edge cases of sentience has become something of a cottage industry in contemporary philosophy. Do zombies have moral status? Should robots have rights? What is it to be like a bat? Is an organoid sentient? Opinions vary. The philosopher Tim Bain worries that organoids isolated in their petri dishes could become islands of awareness. Jonathan Birch, a professor of philosophy at the London School of Economics, thinks we're in trouble if organoids ever grow a brainstem, which he argues functions like a power cable for consciousness. Others suggest thresholds based on the number of neurons or organoid size, but thresholds are difficult to quantify too. You can't draw a barrier that would hold base on a number, explained John Evans, the sociologist at UCSD. You could say you can't grow anything larger than 4 millimeters. Well, how about 5 millimeters? There's no morally relevant distinction between the two. Conveniently, organoids can't grow much bigger than 5 millimeters anyway. Once they reach a certain size without a vascular system to pump in oxygen and pump out metabolic wastes, they develop a necrotic core and suffocate. This has created an upper ceiling for the organoid debate, but it won't hold much longer. At Johns Hopkins, the nanotechnologist David Garcias is developing biometric artificial arteries. Across town at the medical school, Katrina creates rough blood vessel networks from endothelial organoids. Researchers are keeping organoids alive longer and longer. Mutori's record of 3 years might have gone longer had someone in his lab not dropped the dish. The goal is get to a 1 centimeter brain organoid, says Thomas Hartung, as he walked me around the Center for Alternatives to Animal Testing, or CAT, at Johns Hopkins, where he's experimenting with new perfusion systems that can get around the bloodless problem. 1 centimeter is roughly the size of a mouse brain. A completely different beast, Hartung says, that the 500 micrometer organoids he's accustomed to. Hartung, a German-born toxicologist, has been working with organoids for over a decade. He's the picture of a genial scientist. When we met, he sported an oversized cardigan and a beaded necklace made by his 9-year-old daughter. His wife, Lena Smirnova, is a neurotoxicologist who runs a lab at CAT. Where Hartung is bearish and avuncular, with the loping Teutonic accent of a laid-back Werner Herzog, Smirnova is petite, with a bowl cut and a punctilious manner. The odd coupling seems to work for them. When I ask Smirnova if she'd ever make an organoid out of her own cells, she laughed so abruptly it sounded like she barked. This is actually something between the two of us, Hartung said sheepishly. He offered her some of his stem cells as an act of love, and she has so far refused to do anything with them. Hartung and Smirnova are leading figures in organoid research and have been vocal public supporters of the idea that organoids will revolutionize computing. In 2023, after organizing an international scholarly community, they published a splashy declaration for a field they christened organoid intelligence, or OI. During my visit, however, the organoids at the CAT lab weren't doing much computing. They were mostly being dosed with heavy metals. OI is a buzzy idea, and it has drawn a lot of media attention, but practically it's a long-term goal. For now, organoids remain what they have always been, glorified lab rats. Nearly every organoid researcher I met reporting this piece told me the same fact, that in human clinical trials, the failure rate for neuropsychiatric drugs is close to 95%. The pipeline for new medications for conditions like depression, Alzheimer's, and epilepsy is long and often dry. That's because drugs are ordinarily tested on animals, not people, and animal testing has never been the most physiologically relevant to ensure the efficacy of drugs. It's just been the most practical one. Organoids have changed that calculus. Think about non-human primates, which is the model closest to us. These monkeys with electrodes in their heads, Hartung said. At best, you have a battery of 5 or 6 monkeys sitting there and doing their experiments. We're producing 1 in 6 well plate, up to 4,000 brain organoids. In this context, OI isn't an end as much as it is a means. An organoid trained to play Pong, for example, is a perfect test subject to study how drugs affect learning and memory. In his office, Hartung showed me a simple video game his team is working on, a platformer with various obstacles for the brain organoids to jump over. The idea is to train the organoids to respond to electrical signals representing those obstacles. Once they've learned this task, Hartung can ask questions like, how long do brain organoids remember when to jump? What effect do Alzheimer's drugs have on the strength and duration of those memories? Underneath his desk, Hartung keeps a cardboard box filled with bottles of red wine, which he suggested we crack open twice before I left. He believes all the best conversations happen after 5 p.m., and he paid for his graduate studies back in Germany doing stand-up comedy. He compares his comedic style to Bill Mayer's. The years of gigging have given him a head for PR. Organoid intelligence is, above all, good PR, a savvily branded attractor for funding and talent in a wide-open field. I think the pie is too big for anyone to eat, he said, leaning back in his chair. What is really important is to tell the people about the opportunity of the pie so that when we jointly have a feast, I will try as quickly as possible to eat my piece, which is the use for this in drug development or identifying substances which are impacting brain diseases. That is my business. And business is booming. In July 2025, the National Institutes of Health announced that it will no longer award grant funding to research that relies exclusively on animal testing, encouraging consideration of new approach models like organoids instead. In September, the NIH announced an $87 million investment in building a standard organoid modeling center. Fortunately for the NIH, since organoids are made with induced pluripotent stem cells from consenting adult donors, they don't inspire the same religious ire as embryonic stem cell research did in the 1990s. And unlike lab rats or primates, organoid testing doesn't irk the animal rights crowd. Recent studies suggest that ordinary people, by and large, aren't much bothered by organoids. But they do lodge an objection. It's not because gobs of neural cells might someday achieve human-level sentience. It's because the brain organoids are creepy. They muddy the line between person and thing, which, like the difference between humans and animals, or between the dead and the living, is a fundamental distinction that transcends cultures. In 2017, a pair of neuroscientists at University College in London took a small sample of skin cells from the science journalist Philip Ball's arm and made them into a brain organoid. 8 months later, gazing at their creation under the microscope, Ball felt an unsettling frisson at the idea that this living tissue, formed from his flesh as Eve from Adam's rib, pulsed with the same electrical signals that animated his own brain. Although the structure was comparatively primitive, the neurons in Ball's organoid were nonetheless communicating with one another. Those are not thoughts, he told himself, but they are what thoughts are made from. Cajoled into becoming a mini-brain, Ball's cells shifted ontological categories. Nobody could deny that they were still alive, but it wasn't Ball's life they were living anymore. As Ball observes in his book, How to Grow a Human, life is supposed to be a one-way journey. Sperm fertilizes egg, egg becomes zygote, and from the single cell cleave the trillions of facets that make us. This seems conceptually unproblematic, so long as we can regard all of it as a coherent, boundaried organism with a unique history, Ball writes. But if you can take a tiny part of that mass of cells, rewind the tape, and make a fresh start, then this unity starts to dissolve. Kept warm and well-fed in a petri dish, our cells carry on quite happily without us. Are they still ours? Somewhere between the few million neurons in a brain organoid and the billions more that make up our minds, selfhood emerges, and absolutely nobody knows when. It reminds me of something the genomic science fiction writer Ted Chiang observed in a 2021 interview. Suffering precedes moral agency in the developmental ladder, he said. If the process of developing machines that are conscious and moral agents, we will be inevitably creating billions of entities that are capable of suffering, and we will invariably inflict suffering upon them. Chiang was talking about AI, but his point stands. After all, as digital interfaces between neural wetware and silicon hardware improve, we'll have a harder time differentiating between the two, and it's reasonable to imagine that efforts to engineer and standardize biological intelligence will inform the design of future AI systems. But what struck me as I visited one cell culture lab after another is the way their values inverted rather than mimicked those of the AI business. For the AI people, machine intelligence seems achievable, even inevitable. They feel the AGI. Part of this hype, part of it is a willingness to take intelligence for what it does as opposed to what it is. If it quacks like a duck, it is a duck, says John Evans, the UCSD sociologist. The Silicon Valley types are super pragmatic. If AI is capable of doing what a human with consciousness does, they'll call it consciousness. Biologists who work with neural cultures, however, are far less likely to use such a word without plenty of agonizing caveats. These biologists cultivate the raw meat of mind every day, and they're in the privileged position to understand how colossally complex it really is. As biology and AI converge, the culture shock between these worldviews is likely to be bracing. For now, it seems that in the race toward conscious machines, there will be two lanes. One will be paved with rare earth minerals and silicon forced at enormous financial and energy costs to model the brain from the top down in the form of artificial neural networks. Although there's a lot these systems can do well, they will never be brains. Nothing forged from silicon ever could, as Cortical Labs' Brent Kavanaugh put it. How can you have a truly adaptable, flexible system in an inflexible substrate? Which leaves the other path. Admittedly, this one will be slippery and meandering, adapting, as all living things do to the journey as it goes. It might not be the most direct route, but in the evolutionary history of life on Earth, it's the only thing that has ever led to intelligence. So I'm betting on the neurons. I made up my mind back at the strange mothership of a library in San Diego when I saw those axons reaching for one another across the void. Something in the innocence of their striving moved me. After all, my cells and yours have been doing the same thing since the day we were born, trying to connect. And one thing we can count on through the rise and fall of silicon is that they're never going to stop. And now, bloody mess. The gender war over obsession has come for theme parks. Debate over the true villain in obsession is raging, again after Universal Studios announced the movie's female lead will be featured at an upcoming Halloween event, by Miles Klee, posted 8/12/26 at 3 p.m. By any metric, the horror film Obsession has been one of the most extraordinary Hollywood success stories of 2026. Made on a budget of around $750,000 and released in May, it went on to earn $488 million worldwide, catapulting 26-year-old director and screenwriter Curry Barker, originally known for his YouTube sketch comedy, to the top of the industry's It list. So why, you might ask, are people creating a stink over Universal Studios, the international distributor for Obsession, adding its lead female character, Nikki, to the cast of Halloween Horror Nights events at its Hollywood theme park? Even though the actor who plays her seems very much on board. To answer that, one has to review 3 months of fierce and enduring debate. Since the movie hit theaters, fans and critics have been at odds over a thorny question. Who is the victim in Obsession? The plot concerns an awkward, painfully insecure young man, Bear, Michael Johnston, who yearns to be in a romantic relationship with his friend, the seemingly unattainable Nikki, Indy Navarette. In a moment of frustration, he snaps something called a one-wish willow, believing it to be a whimsical and harmless novelty gift, and voices his desire that she'd love him more than anyone else in the world. From that moment forward, Nikki is an unnatural version of herself, moving as if controlled by another consciousness. Her need to be with Bear around the clock is marked by increasingly alarming performances of total devotion that finally escalate to murder. Bear recognizes almost right away that something is wrong, but cannot resist acting out his fantasy with the helpless and brainwashed woman who has taken to his bed. As a consequence, there's been a lot of hand-wringing as to whether viewers understood that Nikki was not the true villain or monster of the story, regardless of the acts she was cursed to commit. Nikki was the victim, and only Nikki, insisted one representative ex-user in a viral post in June, adding that it would be delusional to apply the same label to Bear. Whether anyone did try to defend Bear, as, for example, a guy who had no idea he was casting a real magic spell, seemed beside the point. Commentators wanted to hammer home that Nikki was robbed of her autonomy and that she was effectively raped due to her inability to consent to sex. Again and again, they invoked some theoretical viewer who saw her as the monster of the situation, decrying this reading of the film. Then on Monday, Universal Studios officially announced that an actor portraying Nikki would haunt the park during its upcoming Halloween Horror Nights, which will run from late September 3rd to November 1st, and will also feature attractions like a haunted house based on Sinners. Mentioning the addition of Nikki to the event in a press release, Universal teased that guests may find themselves face to face with the latest victim of the One Wish Willow's terrifying curse, apparently agreeing with the consensus that the character is at the mercy of a paranormal force rather than intentionally malicious. It didn't matter. X-users called it a catastrophically bad idea, said it was in poor taste to portray a victim of sexual assault as a frightening figure, and worried about the actor's safety as they interacted with park guests. A few argued that it should be Bear wandering the park, overlooking the problem that the character has no distinguishing visual shorthand, whereas Nikki, as the climax of the film, will be all bloody with tattoos scribbled on her body, according to John Murdy, the creative director and exclusive producer of Halloween Horror Nights. Others pushed back on the outrage, noting that many horror legends were molded by abuse. Regan from The Exorcist, a female character Universal has previously included in their seasonal programming, likewise suffers from a form of possession. Wired contributor John Smiley observed that the nuances of scary stories are typically lost in the cheap thrills of an immersive Halloween experience, writing, "You don't go on a haunted house to see the mob who persecuted Frankenstein's monster for being different." These colliding arguments eventually turned into disagreements about the very nature of horror fiction. Gretchen Felker Martin, an acclaimed horror author whose novels include Manhunt, Cuckoo, and Black Flame, tells Wired that the heated discourse is an outgrowth of the genre's function. horror movies are about our cultural anxiety, she says. In the case of obsession, she explains, these anxieties are the vulnerability it takes to form genuine human connections, which Bear magically circumvents with disastrous results. And fear of women's agency, which Bear's wish destroys in Nikki. Horror asks us to sit with this, Felker Martin says, because it will get a physical and emotional response from us, which is horror's goal as a genre. In her view, the strong reactions to obsession stem from the fact that women's agency is brutally curtailed right now in virtually every sector of American life, leading audiences to identify with Nikki as dread a similar fate. I don't know what that having an actress walk around in a Halloween party impersonating Indy Narvette's performance is any worse than the basic fact of the existence of theme parks, which flatten complex art into prepackaged commercial entertainment. But I understand why people are angry about it, Felker Martin adds. They don't want to see a frank representation of their pain trivialized. For Universal Studios, though, the calculus is clear. Obsession was a massive hit, the highest-grossing original horror film of this century. When Murdy revealed on Sunday at the Midsummer Scream Horror Convention that Nikki would be part of the festivities as a roaming scare actor, he noted what a late decision it had been and how much overtime work had gone into organizing the logistics, making it sound as if Universal couldn't pass up an unexpected opportunity to bring the blockbuster to life. Universal Studios Parks and Destinations Department did not immediately respond to a request for comment. Murdy unveiled the Obsession title card to raucous and elated screaming from the crowd, who were only disappointed when he declined to offer explicit details about what Nikki will get up to in the park. Nikki is out there somewhere, he offered vaguely. You need to get into a Where's Waldo type of mentality. She might be looking for her next obsession, and I'll leave it at that. One person who has no qualms about this is Navarette. Amid the online furor that followed, Cosmopolitan resurfaced comments from the actor about the idea of Nikki at Halloween Horror Nights. In a June interview with the magazine, she said it was her dream that she would love to reprise her now iconic role in the park. That would be so much fun, she said. Good luck convincing the true obsessives. And now hold steady. Everything Wi-Fi 8 will bring to the next generation of internet connectivity. Chipset makers and router manufacturers are talking about Wi-Fi 8, but what is the new standard and when will it arrive? By Simon Hill, posted 7/13/26 at 2 p.m. Everyone expects instant access to the internet, and that's partly because Wi-Fi standards have advanced so far in the last few years. Wi-Fi 8 is up next, but it's a little different from its predecessors. No speed bump has been deemed necessary this time around. What you can expect is increased reliability, seamless handoffs between different devices and routers, and lower latency. With Wi-Fi woes on the decline, many folks are still making do with Wi-Fi 6, though most homes will have Wi-Fi 6E or Wi-Fi 7 devices in them by now. 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You don't need to consider Wi-Fi 8 for quite a while yet. The standard hasn't even been finalized, but we can still take a peek at what Wi-Fi 8 has in store to see what's coming. What is Wi-Fi 8? The eighth generation of Wi-Fi represents a change in focus. While previous incarnations of the Wi-Fi standard have promised higher connection speeds, Wi-Fi 8 seems to be more about improving the basics. Reliability, stability, and lower latency. Wi-Fi 8 also promises seamless roaming, keeping devices connected as you moved and cutting down on the dropped connections and dead zones. For those keeping score at home, Wi-Fi 8 is IEEE 802.11bn. using the old naming convention, where Wi-Fi 7 was IEEE 802.11be, and Wi-Fi 6 was IEEE 802.11ax. In case you're wondering, the IEEE is the Institute of Electrical and Electronics Engineers, the folks responsible for these new standards, and yes, they love acronyms. As with all the previous standards, Wi-Fi 8 will be backward compatible, meaning if you buy a Wi-Fi 8 router, it'll still function fine with devices on older standards. But to take advantage of the new features and performance enhancements it promises, you'll also need to upgrade your devices. That means buying new routers and mesh systems, yes, but also new smartphones, laptops, TVs, and other gadgets. What benefits does Wi-Fi 8 bring? There is a pleasing list of improvements we can expect from Wi-Fi 8, but the headline is Ultra High Reliability, UHR. Wi-Fi 7 was focused on extremely high throughput, EHT, but now that speeds are generally great, the focus has shifted to ensuring connections are more reliable. This isn't a complete list, but here are a few of the features that will enable UHR. Multi-access point coordination, MAPC. There is a bundle of features designed to help access points cooperate instead of interfering with each other. This should improve performance, extend coverage, and reduce power requirements. Seamless roaming domain, SRD. Many Wi-Fi drops, which may translate as video buffering or calls dropouts, are caused by your device switching its connection from one access point to another. SRD is designed to minimize the latency and packet loss that occurs during handoffs. Low latency indication, LLI. This allows devices to share their latency requirements so a gaming stream where latency is critical can cut in line and take priority. Combined with things like TXOP, preemption, and high priority, EDCA, we can expect much better prioritization and more effective quality of service functions. You can also ensure the kids are streaming Netflix doesn't interrupt your video work call. In-device coexistence, IDC. While it's not talked about much, it's disturbingly common for other connectivity features like Bluetooth, Thread, or Zigbee to impact Wi-Fi performance in devices like cell phones. This feature reduces interference between the different radios and helps them coordinate. Extended Long Range, ELR. This feature allows devices to connect and stay connected more reliably at a distance without you having to add more access points. Combined with Distributed Tone Resource Unit, DRU, which spreads a device's signal across a wider band, your Wi-Fi signal should be more reliable at the extremities of your home. How does Wi-Fi 8 compare to Wi-Fi 7? With the same theoretical maximum speed of 46 gigabits per second and Wi-Fi on the same three bands, 2.4 gigahertz, 5 gigahertz, and 6 gigahertz, with a maximum 320 megahertz channel width, Wi-Fi 8 may not feel like a substantial improvement over Wi-Fi 7 for most folks. Some of the features I mentioned in the benefits of Wi-Fi 8 section could bring tangible improvements, especially for anyone living in a high interference area like an apartment building in a city, but just how much better reliably remains to be seen. Chances are if Wi-Fi 7 is working well for you now, Wi-Fi 8 will be a tough sell. When does Wi-Fi 8 arrive? It usually takes 4 to 5 years for a new Wi-Fi standard to completely roll out. That may sound like a long time, but it requires time for chip, router, and device manufacturers to implement them in new products. Since the Wi-Fi Alliance certification for Wi-Fi 7 was officially released in January 2024, we can reasonably expect Wi-Fi 8 certification sometime in 2028. But chip manufacturers are already producing Wi-Fi 8 chipsets, and router manufacturers like TP-Link have already announced Wi-Fi 8 routers and mesh systems, with the first release slated before the end of 2026. The same thing happened with Wi-Fi 7, and this is because the IEEE already has a working draft that allows manufacturers to take an educated guess about what certification will require. Early adopters of Wi-Fi systems can expect to pay a premium, as always, and the benefits probably won't be as compelling as the jump from 6 to 7 was. That's why I recommend you wait for the official certification.

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3: 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Today, I'll be reading from the August-September issue of Discover Science. And now I'll continue with Dr. Drosophila by Kate Golombowski. While drugs are one avenue to treating diseases, other researchers have turned to Drosophila to harness cellular behavior by getting healthy cells to attack their unhealthy counterparts. Billions of cells in our body die every day, says Kim McCall, a professor at Boston University. But when the instructions for cells to die, and for living cells to consume those dead cells, go haywire, it can result in disease. For instance, neurodegeneration can develop when too many cells die, and if cells grow unchecked, it can cause cancer. McCall experiments with cells in fruit fly ovaries to learn more about the genetic and chemical instructions for healthy cell death and consumption. She and her colleagues insert genetically engineered mutations into the fly's DNA and then examine if those genes have an effect on cell behavior. In 2016, she showed that under certain genetic and molecular conditions, the cells in the fruit fly ovary eat each other alive. This discovery caught the eye of Dennis Montell, a professor at the University of California, Santa Barbara. Her lab had found that a mutation to a cellular maintenance gene called RAC causes cells to destroy the tissue around themselves, possibly activating a similar process to what McCall had reported. We know RAC is required generally for cells to eat, and so we were like, maybe that's what's going on, Montell says. Indeed, hyperactive RAC was responsible for the cellular cannibalism they observed. These findings laid the groundwork for further research. We realized we might be able to harness this hyperactive eating, this cellular cannibalism, to treat cancer, Montell says. An experimental type of cancer treatment called CAR-M uses genetically modified cells to consume cancer cells. By supplementing traditional CAR-M therapy with the mutant RAC gene, they successfully targeted mouse and human cancer cells. CAR-M therapy tells the modified cells what to eat, Montell says, and RAC tells them to eat more of it. They published their findings in 2023, and as of 2024, the researchers were testing the combination therapy on human immune cells. However, a cancer treatment that works in an animal model doesn't always work in a human. Success rates in cancer clinical trials run around 5%, says Ross Kagan, a professor at the University of Glasgow. We keep curing our models preclinically before we get to patients, but the patients don't react the way our models do, so we really need to rethink what our models look like. For Kagan and his colleagues, that has meant creating what he calls fly avatars. Around 2012, a patient named Mark Beninga with difficult-to-treat cancer approached Kagan and asked to have his tumor genetically sequenced in contribution to cancer research. The whole avatar idea basically got hatched right there, Kagan says. Mark completely inspired this because I realized we're going to sequence it, and then what are we going to do with all that information? And it occurred to me, hey, fruit flies. Inspired by Beninga, who passed away in 2014, Kagan and his colleagues created a clinical trial in which they sequenced the mutations present in patients' tumors and created genetically modified fruit flies with the fly equivalent of those mutations. This could only be done in flies, Kagan says, because flies provided the right combination of biological complexity and quick reproduction that allowed him to create a large enough cohort to study. He and his team bred hundreds of thousands of flies for each patient who were avatars of patients' cancers and began testing treatments. We screened every FDA-approved drug available, he says. The researchers found a combination of drugs tailored to each patient participating in the clinical trial. While some patients showed some success with some of the treatments found, the trial was stopped due to the COVID-19 pandemic. We had to shut the whole thing down, Kagan says. The good news, however, is that the study gave birth to Vivian. Vivian Therapeutics is a biomedical startup based in London that has picked up the torch of the work begun by Kagan and his colleagues. As far as I know, we are the only company in the world using Drosophila to do this type of translational biomedical research, says Nathaniel Villegas, Vivian's chief science officer. Recently, Vivian's researchers have pivoted from racing to treat individual terminal cancer patients to developing a broader base of knowledge of different possible treatments. We analyzed thousands of different tumors, specifically colorectal tumors, and we identified all the potential molecular profiles associated with this tumor type, all the combinations and configurations of different genetic alterations involved in every tumor. Villegas says, the researchers identified 400 different molecular profiles. That means that colorectal cancer is at least 400 different diseases. A better understanding of the specific subtypes of cancer that patients have, coupled with information from fruit flies about which drugs work best to treat those specific cancers, could one day make precision cancer treatments available to many more people. Flies' genes and cells aren't the only part of them that bear similarities to humans. There are entire organs in our bodies that are comparable. One of the most important ones is the brain. We understand really well how the heart pumps blood. We understand how each cell type works together with other cell types to make the heart pump blood, and how it pumps differently depending on how fast you're running, for example, says Rachel Wilson, a professor at Harvard Medical School. We don't really understand how different cell types in the brain work together to perform really detailed, intricate, fast computations. So one approach to this is to focus on fruit flies. A fruit fly's brain is about the size of a poppy seed. However, they're a lot more intelligent than we give them credit for, McAllister says. Fruit flies' brains process information provided by their powerful sense of smell, and they put this information to good use by squeezing under doors and barely open windows in search of food. And perhaps most charmingly, Drosophila sing to each other, McAllister says. They vibrate their wings to a certain pitch, the males, to sing to the ladies, which I think is really cute. In 2014, researchers announced that they'd created a complete fruit fly brain connectome, a wiring diagram showing how all the brain cells, or neurons, are connected to each other via synapses. It's the first complete connectome for any organism with a true brain. Creating it involved years of painstaking work. The scientists started with a single fly brain that had been partitioned into 7,000 almost impossibly thin slices, which were then imaged using an electron microscope. Researchers used machine learning to put these slices together into one 3D map, helping to correct for the distortions where each slice was made and doing the grunt work of identifying the structures that they were interested in. Then, countless person hours went into refining the map to show each of the fly brain's nearly 140,000 neurons and the 50 million synapses connecting them. If you are interested in the function of a specific neuron, well, now you know which neuron synapses into it, so which ones you have to go to and measure, as well as if you want to, for instance, relate its functions to other neurons, says Stephen Dorkenwald, a research fellow at the Allen Institute and University of Washington, who helped create the connectome. It kind of lifts the fog that was there before. While the human brain is far more complex than a fly's, with billions of neurons and trillions of synapses, the structural similarities between the two allow for valuable comparison. The consume may also serve as a tool for understanding how a brain works on the whole, as more than the sum of its parts. For a long time, theorists of neuroscience have just had to basically make educated guesses about how brains might be structured to support the many computations that brains are capable of doing. Even a simple brain, like a fly brain, says Albert Lin, a fellow at Princeton University's Center for the Physics of Biological Function, who also worked on the connectome. Now we finally have a brain that we can look at and pose these questions to. The fruit fly brain, connectome, is from one individual fly, long dead, but scientists use the connectome as a roadmap for their experimental work in living flies. We start with the wiring diagram, and that creates hypotheses about what brain cells could be doing what jobs, and in order to test these hypotheses, it's really useful to watch brain cells in action, Wilson says. To do this, researchers use genetic tools to make some of the fly's brain cells glow so they can see which parts of the brain are active. But then, it's not enough to just sort of watch brain activity sort of flicker in the brain. The animal also needs to be doing something that we as scientists can understand, Wilson says. When Wilson and her team set out to study the brain activity of flies moving through their environment, the fly's size presented a challenge. With large animals, you can implant electrodes in their brain. You can even mount tiny little microscopes on their head. But with flies, they're just too small to do any of those things, Wilson says. So instead, she and her team created an experimental setup where a fly's head was fixed in place and observed with an external microscope and electrodes. Then, to trick the stuck-in-place fly's brain into behaving as if it were moving, scientists created a fruit fly virtual reality system. We put a fly on a spherical treadmill, and then we use the movement of the spherical treadmill under the fly to adjust a virtual reality environment around the fly. We can get the fly to think that it's walking around in a spatial environment, and then we can watch how it interacts with the environment as a way of understanding what it's trying to do and why, Wilson says. Then we can correlate that behavior with the activity of specific brain cells to try to understand how those brain cells are supporting the fly's behavior and thought. Some of Wilson's experiments involve seeing how Drosophila brains respond to disorientation, which is surprisingly relevant to human medicine. It's actually very useful, then, for beginning to think about the neurological and psychiatric disorders, she says. Understanding what's happening on a nuts and bolts level with a disoriented brain could be a key foundation for finding treatments. I think it's only then that we're going to be able to design and troubleshoot medications that are going to give people more relief, she says. While fruit fly research programs have spent the past century pushing science forward, Drosophila also helped to engage the next generation of scientists. Alana O'Reilly, an associate professor at Fox Chase Cancer Center in Philadelphia, has led a community science nonprofit called ECLOS since 2019. O'Reilly, whose research focuses on how diet affects stem cell function, works with her students in the greater Philadelphia area to design fruit fly research projects tailored to their own lives and interests. They incorporate different foods and substances into the flies' diets and see how flies with different genetic mutations respond. Instead of following a more traditional scientific education model, in which students reproduce experiments with known results and are graded on their success or failure, O'Reilly says that students are more engaged with the open-ended, question-oriented approach of ECLOS. When Gabriel Vaughn participated in ECLOS the summer after he graduated high school, he didn't see himself pursuing a career in science. Vaughn designed his project around LEARN, a drug street name, with cough syrup and its effects on the brain. O'Reilly and her colleagues hadn't even heard of the drug, much less tested its effects on flies, leaving Vaughn in uncharted territory. He observed the cough syrup-fed flies, taking note of things like how quickly they moved and how often they groomed themselves, and found that flies with a specific genetic mutation associated with cell development and communication seemed to suffer more adverse effects than the control group. What really captivated me is I was able to address a problem I didn't have a solution to, and I was able to give a solution, says Vaughn, who has gone on to major in biology at the University of Maryland, Baltimore County. He draws a parallel between the scientific importance of seemingly insignificant fruit flies and the potential of students and community scientists to contribute meaningfully to research. Fruit flies can be used to save the world. As minuscule as fruit flies are, Vaughn says, you also, yourself, with the little experience you have, can do that. You and Your Mucus, by Cutter Wood. The snot inside your nose may be unpleasant, but it's also what makes you you, according to the newest mucus-related research. Things are always going up your nose. It could be a single bacterium wafting through the air, or the protein-spiked sphere of a rhinovirus. It could be a clump of pollen. That clump or spiked sphere or bacterium, during its brief adventure in the nasal passage, careens between hairs and currents of air and lands not on the body's cells, but on the layer of mucus covering those cells. And there the thing sits, trapped in slime. Depending on the physical and chemical nature of that foreign body, a number of events might occur upon arrival. The object might be permitted to penetrate the mucosal layer and reach the body cells below, or it might be encased in thicker varieties of mucus while elements of the immune system mobilize to fight it. It may be sheltered indefinitely in the mucosal layer, or the immune system might raise its already robust rate of mucus production, causing the nose to run. Mucus is produced continuously by the body's submucosal glands and goblet cells. It's created in the nose, lungs, eyes, digestive tract, and reproductive organs, among other locales. On an average day, an average human makes a great deal of the stuff, something on the order of a gallon. It's composed of water, salts, fats, and sugars, suspended in a gel of the protein mucin, creating what's sometimes described by scientists as a complex, multiscale organic mesh. Because that mesh traps things, our mucus can tell us a great deal about ourselves. White or clear indicates healthy production of mucus, while mottled yellow or green signals the presence of white blood cells and the likelihood of an infection. Puce or scarlet indicates the sign of blood in the mucus, while a grayish tinge provides a good evidence of exposure to environmental pollution. Its consistency, meanwhile, testifies to the environment in which it formed. With their conditions producing the dedicated mucosal product known to many as boogers. These differences are more than gross. They're actual diagnostic criteria. Slight variations in the texture of mucus, what scientists call its spinability, can be used to diagnose serious medical conditions. On a practical level, everyone knows what the stuff that comes out of their noses is. We do not call it a complex, multiscale organic mesh. We call it snot, and we know exactly what to do with it. We blow our noses, get rid of the results, and go about our lives. But there's more to discover, as every child recognizes when they put their finger up their nose. It's all a matter of how far you're willing to go. At the core of MIT's Cambridge, Massachusetts campus is Building 56, home to Ribbick Lab. This is where a cadre of biologists, bioengineers, and graduate students, led by Professor Katrina Ribbick, has spent the better part of the last decade trying to understand what mucus is and does. When I make the trek to Ribbick's office, I discover her sitting in front of a massive work of art. As we exchange formalities, my eye is drawn to it. The more I look at it, the more it seems to resemble one of those Hubble stills of a swirling star cluster, though the density here is not quite stellar. Mucus, Ribbick says, following my gaze, at 500 times magnification, I think. 10 years ago, when she first proposed mucus as a worthy object to study, her colleagues cringed, but time has been kind to mucus. These days, the stuff is in the zeitgeist, in no small part thanks to the work done at this lab. As the first line of defense in the body's immunological response, mucus is tied up in a vast array of ailments, from the common cold to more severe diseases such as Sjogren's syndrome, where a failure of mucus production in the eyes causes the eyelid to stick to the eyeball like Velcro. With its antimicrobial properties, mucus is at the center of discussions about a post-antibiotic world, and in its role as a physical filler, it holds promise for an array of pharmaceutical and industrial applications. Perhaps foremost, as the breeding ground of the body's microbial community, mucus finds itself involved in the trendiest of fields, the reimagining of the human organism less as a single individual and more as a collective. Mucus is experiencing a renaissance, Ribic says. It's a very sophisticated material. You couldn't design it if you wanted to. As much promise as his research holds, the work done at the lab is still, in Ribic's words, material limited. Despite the copious quantities of the stuff within the human body, it's hard to get lab-grade mucus. Getting mucus is not super convenient, she says as she walks me down to the lab proper. But it's not impossible. They can always order dehydrated mucus from their biomedical supplier, but a gram sets them back $499. They prefer to produce their own from an abundant local source, the inhabitants of Cambridge. Made mostly of the lab's doctoral students and their friends, the mucus donors come for about an hour at a time to drain their salivary mucus into vials. I have been asked, somewhat sheepishly, by Rebek, if I would be interested in donating my mucus, and after I've been walked through the process, I'm placed in the care of three eager PhD candidates. The four of us discuss saliva while they get the apparatus ready, cutting a length of plastic tubing and running it between a pump and a vial. What impresses me about the Ribic lab isn't the high-tech machinery or the aggregation of advanced degrees, it's the level of enthusiasm. These people have chosen to devote their lives to a substance that many humans find repellent, but their excitement is contagious. Having only been in the lab a couple of hours, I'm already nodding along enthusiastically and asking them to repeat exactly how many kinds of mucus there are in the human body, at least 21, and what the difference is, again, between the mucins MUC5AC and MUC5B. By this time, the machinery has been rigged. There's just one final piece of plastic tubing that needs to be attached. It goes under the tongue, one of the grad students explains, placing it in my hands. This room, too, features an extravagantly magnified image of mucus, and as I stare up at the poster, tube under tongue, it strikes me that mucus is really strange. Part of the mystery is that the more we learn, the more we realize just how little we understand. Take, for instance, the single function that most people recognize as the purpose of mucus, the role it plays as a filter. Dig out a basic biology textbook, and you'll find a description of mucus acting as a physical mesh, a series of nets designed to sieve particles of a certain size. Wrong, Ribic says. Recent research suggests that a molecule's net charge and solubility determine its ability to pass through mucus, but this too turns out to be only a small part of the picture. The simple fact is that we still don't know how much mucus filters out a certain thing while allowing others in. But that's minor in comparison to what we don't know about mucus's other main function. As it is becoming increasingly clear, perhaps the more fundamental purpose of mucus has to do not with the microbes it keeps out, but with those it keeps in. Staphylococcus aureus is a round bacterium that, in humans, is a common source of bloodstream and joint infections. It can cause boils and impetigo on the skin, and if it navigates its way to the heart, it can dissolve the organ's valves. In the gut, it can cause food poisoning, and on implanted devices such as pacemakers, it creates a biofilm that makes it impervious to antibiotic treatment. It reproduces quickly, and when allowed to spread unchecked, it can kill a human in a matter of days. Some 50,000 deaths are linked to it annually in the U.S., and yet it's estimated that 30% of the population carries this bacterium in their noses, on their skin, and in their gastrointestinal and reproductive tracts without showing any signs of bodily distress. They live with it, and it lives with them. This is the other function of mucus, its role as a substrate for one of the densest ecological communities ever documented, the body's microbiome, a living colony of diverse bacteria. Mucus contains the body's largest reservoir of complex sugars, Ribic says. It is the soil for the microbiome. Far from the solitary cells so often witnessed swimming across microscope slides, bacteria like S. aureus can form complex communities known as biofilms, and the relationships between different bacterial species biofilms can be contentious at best. Grown in a petri dish, the various species of bacteria from the microbiome will rapidly alter their dispositions, taking on a distinctly competitive aspect. Some will grow tails, others will secrete toxins that are deadly to their neighbors. This arms race can rapidly escalate into an all-out bacterial war, and in short order, one or two of the species can monopolize the available sources of energy, forcing the others out of existence and making life generally unpleasant for any cells nearby. It is precisely those virulent traits that make S. aureus so deadly, and yet, through a variety of means that are only just becoming clear, mucus somehow tames these behaviors, not just of S. aureus, but of a community of microbes potentially numbering in the thousands of species. Via the sugars studding its protein backbone, mucus feeds specific microorganisms in such a way that the more virulent functions are suppressed. Their fundamental role mucus plays in maintaining bodily harmony is evidenced by what happens when your mucus stops working. According to the U.S. National Institutes of Health, an estimated 80% of all internal infections are related to mucosal dysfunctions. Why does the body go to all this trouble of keeping bacteria alive in the first place? The advantages are clear. The greater the diversity of the body's microbiome, the healthier the human. But less clear is exactly how much mucus gets to these bacteria to peacefully coexist. Well, that's all the time we have for today. This has been Brad with Discover Science. I hope you've enjoyed today's reading from the Audio Reading Service at the Allen County Public Library in Fort Wayne, Indiana.
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4: 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This recording is intended solely for individuals who are blind or have low vision.
5: Hello, and thank you for joining us with Catholic News read by Chris Mihalik. Source of our program is Denver Catholic, National Catholic Register, and Catholic News Agency. Mission received, mission given. Archbishop Golka installed as Archbishop of Denver, sends the Church on mission. March 25th, a day of intense joy for the global Church, the day when Mary's yes echoed through eternity, bringing forth humanity's Savior. In a homily on this very day, St. Bernard of Clairvaux emphatically describes how the world waited with bated breath for Mary's response. Her yes evoked an explosive, near incomparable joy in heaven. But this March 25th, it was a measure of that transformative joy as the Archdiocese of Denver welcomed its ninth bishop and sixth archbishop, Archbishop James Golka, amid the devoted prayers and ecstatic applause of thousands gathered at the CoBank Arena at the National Western Complex in Denver. Pope Leo has blessed our church with a new archbishop, one whose heart is deeply conformed to the heart of Christ, one who has a deep love of our Blessed Mother, whose feast of the Annunciation of the Lord we celebrate today. It is under her mantle and her protection, especially under her title of Our Lady of Guadalupe, that I place the entire Archdiocese of Denver, and especially Archbishop Golka, as he begins his ministry here. Officially taking up the pastoral care of the local church, Archbishop Golka received the apostolic letter of Pope Leo XIV, proclaimed and delivered by Christoph Cardinal Pierre, the apostolic nuncio or papal representative to the United States. In the providence of God, you are called to this new responsibility, the cardinal told the new archbishop. Your ministry has been marked by the attentiveness to the will of God and a life rooted in prayer. You have spoken of the importance of listening first to the Lord and then to those entrusted to your care. this discernment, this docility to the voice of God will be essential as you begin your ministry here, noting that the church begins not in human plans or efforts, but in prayerful encounter with Jesus and devoted discernment. Cardinal Pierre offered Archbishop Goka advice and encouragement at the beginning of his ministry and invited the Archdiocese to receive him warmly. Remaining united to him, we serve with confidence, not in ourselves, but in the grace of God. Brothers and sisters, a bishop is called not only to teach and to live, but to listen, to pray, and to walk with his people, he said. I encourage you to receive your new archbishop with openness and trust, and to support him with your prayers. May this local church continue to grow in communion and be a witness and a joy of the gospel. Palm Sunday 2026. Five ways Jesus' passion teaches us about ourselves. In the passion, the usual villains, the temple leaders, Judas, and others, are unambiguously wicked and display their sinfulness openly. But it can also be helpful to examine the problems associated with the more moderate personalities involved. Their struggles and neglect are more subtle, yet no less real. It is in examining these figures that we can learn a great deal about ourselves, who, though we may not openly shout, "Crucify him," are often not as unambiguously holy and heroic as Jesus' persecutors are wicked and bold. There are at least five problems that emerge. They spring from failing to trust Jesus' vision that the Messiah must suffer and die. Jesus has spoken this to them on numerous occasions. For example, "The Son of Man will be betrayed to the chief priests and the teachers of the law. They will condemn him to death and will turn him over to Gentiles to be mocked and flogged and crucified. On the third day he will be raised to life," Matthew 20, verses 18 and 19. But they still do not understand. And so, one, they become drowsy. A common human technique for dealing with stress and the hardships of life is to become numb and drowsy. We can just drift off into a sort of moral slumber. The Lord asks Peter, James, and John to pray with him, but they doze off, unwilling to or unable to deal with the stress of their situation. Two, they seek to destroy. When Peter finally awakens, he lashes out with a sword and wounds Malchus, the servant of the high priest. We too can often lash out and even seek to destroy our opponents. But if we are already certain of our victory as the Lord has promised, why do we fear? Why do we need to suppress our opponents and enemies ruthlessly? Three, they deny. Confronted with the fearful prospect of being condemned along with Jesus, Peter denies being one of his followers or even knowing him at all. He disassociates himself from Christ. And we, confronted with the possibility of far milder things such as ridicule, often deny a connection with the Lord or the church. Four, they dodge. When Jesus is arrested, all the disciples except John get the heck out of Dodge. They are nowhere to be found. We too can run away. Sometimes it's because of persecution by the world. But sometimes it's our fear that following our Lord is too hard and involves sacrifices that we are just not willing to make. Five, they deflect. Pilate has a choice to make. Accept what Jesus is saying as true, or give in to fear and commit a terrible sin of injustice. Pilate knew Jesus was innocent, but because he feared the crowds, he handed Jesus over and took water and washed his hands in front of the crowd. "I am innocent of this man's blood," he said. "It is your responsibility," Matthew 27, verse 24. And though he wanted to do what was right and was sympathetic with Jesus, merely wanting to do what is right is not enough. So too for us. We also often favor our career or our pride over doing what is right. And all this is done out of fear. We forget what the end shall be and focus on the fearful present. we lack the vision that Jesus is trying to give us, that we will rise with him. We stay blind to that and only see the threat of the here and now. The 1966 romantic comedy that accidentally became a pro-life classic, a film billed as a comedy, becomes far more sobering when its carefree hero confronts the consequences of his actions. Inadvertently, is Elephant 1966 the most pro-life film ever made? Abortion is a key device, but it is also far more than that in what unfolds on screen. On release, Elfie, famously marketed with the line, "What's it all about, Elfie?" was billed as a romantic comedy. Watch 60 years on, however, there is only tragedy. From the start, Elfie, Michael Caine, recounts his own sexual legend. Monologuing directly to the audience, he catalogs his many conquests, the women, the types, married, single, and so on, each analyzed for her susceptibility to his charm. And he is charming, as only Caine can be, even when what he describes is immoral and deeply misogynistic. The audience, like his paramours, is drawn in, captivated, even as it senses the darkness at the core. And so it continues until the abortion scene. Elfie has made a friend's wife pregnant. She already has a family. Her husband is in a sanitarium where they both met Elfie. Abortion is thus presented as a remedy for marital strain, social embarrassment, unforeseen consequences. At the time, abortion was illegal in England. Elfie hires an abortionist to come to his shabby flat to carry out the procedure on the anxious, fearful woman. Yet even the abortionist, Denholm Elliott, speaks of what is about to do as the taking of an innocent life. His work feels no longer medical but mercenary. Behind a curtain in that cramped room, a life will be ended. Elfie leaves. When he returns, the woman lies on a couch in pain and grief. He shows little empathy, only relief that it is over. But it is not over. The curtain still hangs. Told not to look, Elfie looks. The camera shows only his face. The audience sees nothing, and yet what follows is all the more harrowing. The facade collapses, reality intrudes, actions have consequences, however much one pretends otherwise. The horror of what has occurred in that dingy London flat is unmistakable. The woman, too, is changed. One senses that nothing will ever be the same. In more ways than one, a part of her has died on that makeshift table. And Elfie? What follows is more remarkable still. Speaking later to a friend, he admits that what happened is beyond words. His shock stems from what he saw. He had not expected it to be so fully formed. His only response, he says, was prayer. God help me. From here, the plot moves on. The abortion becomes one scene among others. But everything has changed. Elfie's wit and philandering persist, yet now ring hollow. The film begins with a jaunty address to camera, explaining his philosophy of life and love. It ends with a reprise as he walks across Waterloo Bridge at dusk. But now the soliloquy is uncertain, wistful. He no longer understands himself or the world he inhabits. Nor is Elfie alone in changing. The audience has changed with him. Today, abortion may be legal and softened by euphemism in our public discourse, and a 2004 remake of the film omits the scene entirely. Yet the original Elfie retains an essential honesty. A life is ended. A woman's life, her marriage, her sense of self is shattered. And a once carefree man can no longer pretend that his actions are without consequence. On its release, the film was a major success on both sides of the Atlantic, praised by critics and audiences alike, and seen as part of a new cinematic frankness about sex. Elfie helped define that shift, portraying a self-absorbed womanizer forced to confront the emptiness of his life. Today it feels almost like cinematic archaeology, recording the moment such attitudes became both acceptable and propagated as the norm, but that abortion scene remains, off camera perhaps, yet inescapably haunting everything that follows. So, is this the most pro-life film ever made? Perhaps. The United Kingdom premiere took place in London on the evening of March 24, 1966, and as it did so, first vespers were being sung for the Feast of the Annunciation, and that, Delphi, is what it's all about. Over parents' objections, 25-year-old woman euthanized in Spain. The case exposes the failure of the euthanasia law. It facilitates suicide without the individual having received prior mental health treatment, a legal representative said. The administration of euthanasia for 25-year-old Noelia Castillo Ramos took place in Spain on March 26, an event occurring after she faced immense life challenges since childhood and following nearly 2 years of legal battle waged by her parents to preserve her life. According to Spanish law, to request euthanasia, an individual must be of legal age and be both mentally capable and fully conscious at the time of the request. They must also hold Spanish citizenship or have maintained legal residency for more than 12 months and be suffering from a serious and incurable disease or a serious chronic and disabling condition as certified by the attending physician. On March 24th, it was reported that European Court on Human Rights rejected the interim measures requested by Castillo's family to halt her euthanasia, bringing an end to a legal battle spanning nearly 2 years. The following day, an interview with Castillo aired on the Spanish television network Antena 3, in which she described how she feels. I have no desire to do anything, not to go out, not to eat, not to do anything at all. Sleeping is very difficult for me. Furthermore, I suffer from back pain as well as leg pain. I have always felt alone because I have never felt understood. No one has ever empathized with me, and I have always struggled with interpersonal relationships, she recounted. Even before requesting euthanasia, I view my world as very dark. I saw a very dark ending ahead of me. I had no goals, no objectives, nothing at all. And I still have no goals, no objectives, she acknowledged. Castillo's life has been full of many challenges. While under the guardianship of public services following her parents' separation, she was subjected to multiple sexual assaults. According to Abogados Cristianos, Christian lawyers, the organization representing Castillo's father in his efforts to prevent his daughter's euthanasia, at that time, the young woman had been officially recognized as having a 67% disability due to her mental illness. In October 2022, she attempted suicide by throwing herself from a balcony, sustaining injury that left her in a wheelchair. This increased her disability rating to 74%. A fact that, according to the Christian Lawyers Organization, demonstrates that the underlying issue is psychiatric. This is key. The Constitutional Court itself, ruling STC 94-2023, makes it clear that euthanasia cannot be administered when the source of suffering is a mental illness and that the state has an obligation to protect these individuals from this risk of suicide. Christian lawyers emphasized to ACI Prensa, the Spanish language sister service of EWTN News. Although reports have circulated claiming she was left paraplegic, Castillo herself refutes this. I am not bedridden or anything of the sort. I get out of bed. I shower all by myself. As you have seen, I apply my own makeup and manage my own affairs. According to her own testimony, Castillo has been admitted to psychiatric facilities at least twice personally, and during those stays, she made several suicide attempts. She was discharged in June 2023. In April 2024, she requested euthanasia in accordance with the procedure established by law, and it was approved for August 2024. this marked the beginning of a legal battle waged by her father, supported by the Christian Lawyers Organization. During the proceedings, they succeeded in halting the procedure and securing recognition of the family's members' rights to object to the euthanasia request. Concurrently, Christian Lawyers filed a criminal complaint against the physician and the lawyer who had initially evaluated Castillo's request in accordance with the protocol. The organization alleged that despite agreeing to authorize the euthanasia, the two feigned disagreement in order to refer the decision to the Guarantees and Evaluation Commission, thereby forcing a supposedly higher level of assurance in the decision-making process, point noted by the Supreme Court in the ruling. In September 2025, Christian Lawyers also filed a complaint against seven members of the Guarantees Commission for conflict of interest, as well as against the former Catalan Minister of Health, Josep Maria Argimon, for having appointed them. Subsequently, in January of this year, the Supreme Court upheld the request for euthanasia, a decision that was appealed to the Constitution Court, which rejected the appeal in February. The Christian Lawyers Organization also took the case to the European Court of Human Rights, which rejected the request for interim measures without ruling on the merits of the case on March 24th. Following this, it was announced that the euthanasia procedure would be carried out on March 26th at 6 p.m. local time. The procedure lasts approximately 50 minutes and involves the use of three chemical substances. Per Castillo's decision, her parents were not permitted to be present. This case exposes the failure of the euthanasia law. According to Christian Lawyers, this case exposes the failure of the euthanasia law. It facilitates suicide without the individual having received prior mental health treatment. Consequently, the legal organization emphasized that it is imperative to establish protocols mandating an attempt at psychological and psychiatric treatment before authorizing euthanasia. Without treatment, there is no free decision. There is abandonment. Finally, they hold the health authorities of the Catalan regional government responsible. Before offering death, they must ensure that they have offered every alternative for life. In cases of mental illness, they should be investing in the most advanced psychiatric treatment and in recovery. Pope Leo explains why the priesthood is reserved to men. The Pope also invited Catholics to pray for priestly vocations. Pope Leo XIV on Wednesday said priestly ministry in the Catholic Church, entrusted only to men, is understood in light of apostolic succession and called for priests who are ardent with the evangelical charity and courageous missionaries. During his March 25th catechesis dedicated to the dogmatic constitution Lumen Gentium from the Sacred Vatican Council, Leo explained that the Church is founded on the apostles whom Christ appointed as the living pillars of his mystical body. Speaking in St. Peter's Square, the pontiff emphasized that the Church possesses a hierarchical structure that works in the service of the unity, mission, and sanctification of all her members, and that it is not merely an organizational structure, but an institution of divine origin. The Pope recalled that the apostles, as authoritative witnesses of the resurrection, received from Christ the mission to teach, sanctify, and guide, and that this ministry is handed on to men who, until Christ's return, continues to sanctify, guide, and instruct the Church through their successors in pastoral office. This transmission, he explained, forms the basis of apostolic succession and of the sacrament of holy orders, which is structured in three degrees, the episcopate, the presbyteriate, and the diaconate. The Pope quoted from Chapter 3 of Lumen Gentium, which is about the hierarchical structure of the Church, and states that this structure is not a human construct, functional to the internal organization of the Church as a social body, but a divine institution through which Christ's mission continues throughout history. The essential difference of the ministerial priesthood In his address, the pontiff highlighted that Vatican II teaches that the ministerial or hierarchical priesthood differs in essence and not only in degree from the common priesthood of the faithful, while making clear that the latter are nonetheless interrelated. Each of them, in its own special way, is a participation in the one priesthood of Christ. Thus, the ordained ministry is conferred on men who received sacra potestas, or sacred power, for service in the Church, and continually with the apostolic mission originally entrusted to the 12 apostles. This link with the apostles, chosen by Christ from among men, constitutes the theological foundation explaining why the Church considers the ministerial priesthood to be reserved to men in fidelity to tradition and to the mandate received from Christ. A service born from charity, Leo insisted that this hierarchical structure must always be understood as service. Quoting the Second Vatican Council, he recalled that the duty entrusted to pastors is a true service, which in sacred literature is significantly called diakonia, or ministry. He also recalled the words of St. Paul VI, who described the hierarchy as a reality born of the charity of Christ to fulfill, spread, and ensure the intact and fruitful transmission of the wealth of faith, examples, precepts, and charisms bequeathed by Christ to his Church. Call for new priests. In the final part of his catechesis, the Pope invited Catholics to pray for priestly vocations. Let us pray to the Lord that he may send to his Church ministers who are ardent with evangelical charity, dedicated to the good of all baptized, and courageous missionaries in every part of the world, he said. Spiritual adoption of unborn children. In his remarks to Polish pilgrims at the general audience, the Pope praised an initiative in defense of human life, especially in an international context marked by conflicts and wars. On March 25th, Poland celebrates the Day for the Sanctity of Life, which was instituted in response to St. John Paul II's call to promote respect for human life in the encyclical Evangelium Vitae. We really need initiatives like the spiritual adoption for an unborn child, which is being launched today. In a time marked by the madness of war, it is important to defend life from conception to its natural end, Leo said. Catholics in Poland are encouraging people to commit to pray for an unborn child in danger of abortion for 9 months, from the March 25th Solemnity of the Annunciation to December 25th. Thank you for joining us for Catholic News, read by Chris Mihaly.
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1: Good morning. My name is Janine Gage, and I'm here with my colleague, Bill Kennard. This is the Washington Post for Saturday, September 5th, 2026, from the Radio Reading Services of the Cincinnati Association for the Blind and Visually Impaired. Here are today's top stories. Lindsay Clancy murder trial ends in mistrial despite dramatic appeal from defense. Prosecutors must now decide whether they want to try the case again. By Violet Gyra and Mark Berman. The high-profile trial of Lindsay Clancy ended in a mistrial Friday after a Massachusetts jury could not reach an unanimous decision in the triple murder case. Judge William Sullivan dismissed the jury shortly after 2 p.m., thanking them for their service after deliberations hit nearly 40 hours in a trial that stretched more than 6 weeks. Clancy's case captured the public's attention for the nature of the crimes and became a cultural touchpoint, putting postpartum mental health issues in the spotlight. She has admitted to killing her 3 children, Cora, 5, Dawson, 3, and Callan, 8 months, and the jury was tasked with deciding whether to accept her insanity plea. Prosecutors must now decide whether they want to try the case again. The trial was plunged into chaos for several hours Friday after Sullivan said he was going to declare a mistrial and Clancy's defense attorney rushed to block that from happening. At issue were the actions of a lone juror whose Clancy's defense argued was not following orders from the judge in regard to reasonable doubt. Attorneys for Clancy submitted an emergency petition to the Massachusetts Supreme Judicial Court asking it to order Sullivan to further scrutinize the juror or prevent them from continuing to deliberate until the judge can determine that the person is able to follow the court's instructions. They said the higher court's involvement was needed to prevent, quote, an avoidable mistrial of a case that is so time and labor intensive that has captured so much of public attention, end of quote. Hours later, the appeal was denied, clearing the way for the mistrial. Plymouth County District Attorney Timothy Cruz said at a news conference that a decision on whether his office would retry the case would not be made Friday. Prosecutors in such cases may review how the trial unfolded and speak to jurors before making a decision on a retrial. If the prosecution decides to try Clancy, the trial would need to effectively restart, with a new jury selected to hear the case. Our priority has always been to fight for Cora, for Dawson, and for Callan, Cruz said. Children were murdered, and it's our job to seek justice. What happened Friday morning? Earlier Friday, Sullivan declined to remove or further question the juror that the defense said was holding up a not guilty verdict. After jurors for the third time this week said they were unable to come to an agreement. Clancy's attorney, Kevin Reddington, asked for the jurors to be sent back to deliberations. But Sullivan objected, moving to bring the case to a conclusion. Over the defendant's objection, I'm going to declare a mistrial at this point, Sullivan said. But before Sullivan brought the jury back to the courtroom, Reddington made a dramatic appeal for the court to halt proceedings. Reddington was given an hour to petition a higher court. He cited a Massachusetts law that gives the state Supreme Judicial Court, quote, general superintendents, end of quote, and the ability to prevent and address issues in lower courts when there is no other option available. What I'm asking for is this time to file a single justice appeal for this travesty, Reddington said. That's what I'm asking for. Tensions flare over juror. On Thursday, a jury foreperson sent a note to the judge indicating that a juror had acknowledged doubt in the case but was refusing to apply it to the verdict. The note was the first public indication that the jury was being held up by a lone juror. Sullivan called the jurors into the courtroom one by one Thursday, swore them in, and asked them to affirm that they were able to carry out the duties in accordance with the law. He then brought the jurors together to read them instructions that spell out their obligations and the meaning of reasonable doubt, a legal standard that requires jurors to be fully convinced of guilt based on evidence if they convict. Reddington argued that the juror should be removed for failing to comply with the judge's orders. If we come back here in a half an hour with a mistrial because a juror that has just spurned the instructions of this court, it's a shame, he said on Thursday. On Friday morning, Reddington pressed Sullivan to question the juror further, pointing to the rare decision by the foreperson to alert the court about the state of deliberations. The foreperson is the juror tasked with leading the jury and announcing its final verdict. I have never seen a situation like this where a foreperson on the jury is so courageous as to speak on behalf of 11 jurors and indicate that juror number, which I cannot mention, and I quote, has made statements acknowledging doubt but refuses to apply it to a verdict as the law states, Reddington says. But Sullivan declined to further question the juror, saying his inquiry of all the jurors on Thursday was enough. This is not a case that there's any indication that the juror has refused to deliberate or has indicated that they would not follow the law or that they're physically suffering. There's no note from the juror that indicates that the juror cannot or will not be able to continue deliberating, Sullivan said. So I'm not going to do a further inquiry of this juror over the defendant's objection. Case ends in mistrial more than 3 years after killings. The trial centered on the events of January 24, 2023. After spending the day with her children, Clancy asked her now ex-husband to pick up dinner because she was too tired to cook. He was gone less than an hour, and in that time, Clancy took her three children to the basement of their home and strangled them to death one by one using exercise bands. She then went to the second floor of their home and made an attempt on her own life, using a knife to slice her neck and wrists, swallowing pills, and jumping from the window. She is paralyzed from the waist down after sustaining a spinal injury in the fall. The trial focused heavily on Clancy's mental state on the day of the killings happened. She would later tell her husband that she heard a voice telling her to kill her children and herself, a claim that formed the basis of her insanity defense. The trial included detailed accounts of her mental health struggles from people in all areas of her life, including friends and care providers. During the trial, expert psychiatric witnesses were split on whether she suffered from bipolar disorder and postpartum psychosis. Dozens of witnesses testified across roughly 3 weeks of testimony between July and August. At a news conference after the mistrial Friday, Reddington said he was representing a fantastic, wonderful individual who he further described as brave. Mark Berman is a Pulitzer Prize-winning national reporter for the Washington Post, focusing on law enforcement, criminal justice issues, and legal affairs. Over to you, Bill.
2: Trump to use Qatari planes for international trip despite security worries. The president wants to use the gift for a trip to Ireland next weekend. Plans to max out its security will wait. By Kat Zakrowski. President Donald Trump plans to fly to Ireland next week aboard the Boeing 747 gifted to him by Qatar, a senior White House official said, marking his first international trip on the jet since a security threat in July prompted him to leave Turkey secretly aboard an alternate aircraft. The trip underscores Trump's continued fondness for and reliance on the Qatari jet, despite concerns that it lacks some of the security features of the highly customized, heavily fortified Boeing 747-200B jumbo jets that have carried presidents for decades. Trump said in July that the new plane would be sent away to be maxed out to address those concerns. Despite suggestions that the security upgrades will be made this fall, the White House has not announced a schedule for the work, which could slip until the midterm elections. We don't comment on specific upgrades or modifications to Air Force One, said a senior administration official in a statement. We maintain a consistent posture that ensures a safe, secure, and reliable capability for the President of the United States and routinely evolve the capability as required to maintain that posture. In the absence of those upgrades, Trump is poised to use the Qatari-gifted plane more frequently as he ramps up his campaign season travel. He is scheduled to travel to Texas next week to headline the Republican mini-convention in Dallas and said this week he will be traveling to Alaska and other states with tight races before the November 3rd elections. The Ireland trip, however, is more personal to Trump. He plans to attend the Irish Open, which is being held at his golf course in Doonbeg. Officials say he will also hold some official meetings. The BBC has reported that he plans to meet with Irish President Catherine Connolly and Prime Minister Michael Martin. The United States already has spent $400 million retrofitting the Boeing 747 from Qatar. The administration has not said how much more it will need to pay to improve the jet in coming months. Former White House Press Secretary Caroline Leavitt previously told the Washington Post that the modifications would begin in the fall and take about a month to complete, but security experts have been skeptical that the necessary upgrades could be made on that fast a timeline. The gift of the plane from the Qatari government and royal family is an unprecedented arrangement largely intended to address Trump's frustration with delays in replacing the fleet of decades-old planes that are known as Air Force One when ferrying the president. The Air Force awarded a contract to Boeing in 2017 to purchase two 747s for use as presidential transports. It is not clear if they will be ready before Trump's term ends in January 2029. The Government Accountability Office has estimated that the cost to enhance the 747s now exceed $5.7 billion. Lawmakers have questioned why those upgrades have cost so much more than the changes made to the Qatari jet, and whether the jet is as secure as the government-purchased planes. In early July, Trump began traveling on the new plane with the red, white, and navy livery to events celebrating the 250th anniversary of the nation's founding, including the opening of the Theodore Roosevelt Presidential Library in North Dakota. But questions about the security of the aircraft emerged just weeks into its use when the president traveled on it internationally for the first time to the NATO summit in Ankara, Turkey. He did not take the jet on his return flight after the government received intelligence about a potential Iranian threat to attack it. Trump initially claimed that he departed Turkey on the former Air Force One, writing on social media that he took the trip for old time's sake, and so that U.S. troops stationed in Britain could see the former Qatari aircraft. Reporting by the Post revealed that Trump did not actually take the plane out of Turkey. After boarding the old Air Force One in front of TV cameras, he was secretly shuttled to an Air Force C-32A on a catering truck. Trump flew the C-32A to Britain with a few personal aides and Defense Secretary Pete Hegseth. Several other cabinet members, White House staff, and the traveling pool of reporters scheduled to fly with Trump remained on the old Air Force One, which had become a decoy. The press and at least some of the government officials on board were not aware of the switch. After the operation, the White House defended the security of the Qatari plane. The new Air Force One is a state-of-the-art aircraft that has been fitted with high-level security protocols that ensure the safety of the president and his staff, White House Communications Director Stephen Chung told the Post last month. Janine?
1: After a CIA director visit to Moscow, Putin pushes harder for military win. The rare trip by CIA Chief John Ratcliffe failed to persuade Putin to stop the war and may have hardened the Russian leader's resolve to seek military victory. By Catherine Belton, Greg Miller, and Warren P. Strobel. Russia's President Vladimir Putin, aiming to exploit Ukraine's badly weakened air defenses, is intensifying a bombing campaign that he believes will force Kyiv to capitulate on some of his key territorial demands, perhaps by this winter, members of the Russian elite and analysts said. In the 10 days since CIA Director John Ratcliffe made a rare, unexpected visit to Moscow, Russian forces have ramped up their missile and jet-powered drone campaign targeting civilian infrastructure, including energy and water supplies, supermarkets, and food warehouses. On Friday, with U.S. envoys Steve Witkoff and Jared Kushner expected to visit Moscow and Kyiv in the coming days, try to restart stalled peace talks, a Russian drone struck the central headquarters of Ukraine's security service. Ukrainian Foreign Minister Andriy Sibiha called the strike a major escalation. While the Russian economy deteriorates and public discontent grows, Putin this week expressed confidence in the war's progress. "I have no doubt that the enemy will crumble," he told Russian journalists. His remarks appear to confirm assessments that Ratcliffe's visit not only failed to persuade the Russian leader to stop the war, but may have hardened his resolve to sidestep a ceasefire and continue to push Ukraine to concede territory to Moscow. In Moscow, Ratcliffe warned counterparts in Russian intelligence that escalating the war would backfire, the Washington Post has reported. He urged a return to talks, arguing Russia's position was weak and would deteriorate further, according to three people familiar with his discussions. But after the meetings, Ratcliffe felt that he had delivered the intended message, but not moved the needle, a fourth person familiar with the matter said. Russia viewed the visit as an attempt to try to convince Putin to stop, but Putin read it as a weakness, this person said. The message was, "Things are not going well for you. It's time to talk. Let's figure this out, because it's going to be even worse for you in 6 months, 12 months' time," one of the people said. The CIA has declined to comment on Ratcliffe's trip. Putin's response to the visit seemed to come in the relentless day and night airstrikes on Ukraine and in his remarks at a regional security conference in Kyrgyzstan, where he met Iranian President Masoud Pezeshkian and pledged support for Tehran in its war with the United States. Russia's escalating strikes on Kyiv and other Ukrainian cities since Ratcliffe's visit could be some kind of signal to Washington that Russia is continuing the offensive operation and there is no need to change its position and become more flexible, said a Russian academic who was close to senior Russian diplomats and spoke on the condition of anonymity to discuss sensitive security issues. There had been speculation that Ratcliffe's visit was also intended to dissuade Russia from helping Iran. But the purpose of the visit was primarily about Ukraine and trying to get the Russians to see that if their negotiating objective is to get the Ukrainians to give up Donbas, then it's just not going to happen, said a Western official familiar with the discussion. The message was, it's really not in your interest to keep doing this, the official said, speaking on the condition of anonymity to discuss sensitive diplomacy. Russian military's advances in Ukraine have all but stalled, and its budget has become increasingly strained, with the deficit snowballing to $74.4 billion by the end of July, or 2.8% of its GDP, well beyond the government's original forecast of 1.6% for this year. Financial anxiety has mounted, prompting Russians to pull billions from the country's banking system, and bad debts are climbing after a government-directed corporate lending boom to ramp up military output. Several senior members of the Russian elite have warned publicly against prolonging the war. Ratcliffe delivered his view when he met last week with the head of Russia's Federal Security Service, Alexander Bortnikov, a powerful member of Putin's inner circle who has previously proved effective in coordinating prisoner exchanges between the U.S. and Russia, two of the people familiar with the discussion said. This is really the first time that there's been a serious attempt to have this kind of contact in a more formalized way, one of the people familiar with the discussion said. If you're trying to get to the inner circle, Bortnikov is probably one of the most important people. Bortnikov is seen as representing a more direct line to Putin, given his KGB background and respect for intelligence, another of the people said. But Ratcliffe's assessment was far removed from Putin's view of the situation, according to members of the Russian elite and analysts. And if the CIA director hopes his message would result in a meeting with Putin, he was bound to be disappointed, Russian analysts said. Signaling that Russia is losing the war and that it's better to end the war now was not interesting to Putin to discuss, said Tatiana Stanovaya, a senior fellow at the Carnegie Russia Eurasia Center. Putin is certain he is winning the war, and however much time it will take, he believes that at some point Ukraine will break and Russia won't need to fight. Despite declaring on Thursday that he saw a chance of reaching a negotiated peace deal, Putin has no interest in any proposal for a ceasefire based on the current front line, the Russian academic said. It seems to me taking control over all the Donbas is the minimum preliminary condition for all future talks, the Russian academic said. This task has been voiced many times by the president and other officials. It will be very difficult to step back from this. The Russian leadership considers they have enough instruments to dominate escalation. The academic added, each strike by Ukraine can be answered by a strike which brings more damage than the one brought to Russia. On Thursday, Putin acknowledged that the government had not been prepared for Ukraine strikes on Russia's energy infrastructure, which have led to a sharp drop in fuel output and triggered the worst fuel crisis since the Soviet collapse. We made a mistake, he said, speaking at the Eastern Europe Economic Forum in Vladivostok, as he conceded Russians should be prepared for prolonged gasoline shortages. But Putin has insisted that further escalation by Ukraine, including Ukrainian President Volodymyr Zelensky's threats this week to close Russia's skies to civil aviation by sending swarms of drones, is bound to fail, saying that Kyiv has only opened a Pandora's box by targeting Russian civilian infrastructure. Putin, speaking in Kyrgyzstan, accused Zelensky of terrorism, adding, one does not negotiate with terrorists. The progress of Russian forces toward the administrative borders of Donbas, The strategically critical Fortress Belt region in East Ukraine has been halting for months. But a recent spike in oil prices driven by renewed fighting between Iran and the United States has boosted Putin. It has allowed Putin's leadership to think it can still outlast Ukraine, even though the chief economist of one of Russia's biggest state banks has warned publicly that Russia cannot win a war of attrition against Ukraine while Kyiv is supported by the West, one Moscow business executive said. There is an opinion inside the Kremlin that a few more months of war is not a problem for Russia and the Russian economy, but for Ukraine it's a huge problem, the business executive said, speaking on the condition of anonymity for fear of angering the government. Putin hopes time is still on his side, because despite the problems with fuel and the growth of dissatisfaction with the war, Russia's population is not as ready to protest as Ukraine's, the business executive said. The Russian leadership has the view that if they bomb energy infrastructure and water supplies in the regions around Kyiv, it will lead to the maximum dissatisfaction of the population and the government will be forced to end the war, he added. The bombing campaign is the only possibility for Russia to do something because destroying the Ukrainian army with the resources that it currently has is extremely difficult. As Russia takes advantage of depleted stocks of Patriot and air defense systems, there are growing fears that there are growing fears in Kyiv of food shortages as winter nears. We could be heading toward a complete humanitarian disaster, said one Ukrainian official who, like others, spoke on the condition of anonymity to discuss sensitive matters. Kyiv is facing financial constraints of its own. The government is urgently seeking an additional $27 billion in financing from the European Union as it seeks to plug a shortfall in its defense budget. Putin also could be banking on changing political winds in the West. In regional elections in Germany this weekend, the far-right Alternative for Germany party, which is sympathetic to Russia, is set to do well. France's far-right leader, Marine Le Pen, is surging in polls ahead of a presidential election next year. The West is becoming weaker and changing politically internally, Stanovaya said. Putin really does consider that circumstances are changing in his favor. But prolonging the conflict is still fraught for Putin, creating risk that fuel shortages will worsen, consumer prices will rise, and public protests could break out. Whether Putin understands this is not clear, the Moscow business executive said. The FSB chief who met with Ratcliffe probably does, but he's not going to go to Putin and persuade him to agree to a peace deal on the current front line. Natalia Abakumova contributed to this report. Correction. An earlier version of this article incorrectly attributed a quote to Tatiana Stanovaya. It was a Russian academic who spoke on the condition of anonymity who said, "It seems to me taking control over all the Donbas is the minimum preliminary condition for all future risks." Over to you, Bill.
2: Thank you. The behind-the-scenes effort to contain the nation's worst ongoing measles outbreak. Public health workers are relying on word of mouth to fight the largest ongoing outbreak in the United States. By Lena H. Sun and Rachel Rubin. Pennsylvania health workers confronting the country's largest ongoing measles outbreak have been trying a behind-the-scenes strategy, administering vaccines around a family's kitchen table, inside the privacy of their own home. The approach is deliberate, doctors say, relying on word of mouth for some immunization clinics rather than advertising locations that made reporters or protesters. Pop-up clinics are happening inside fire stations, places of worship, and on a neighbor's front porch. The effort reflects the great lengths officials are taking to contain an outbreak flaring in a state where officials say two people who died, including a newborn, were infected with measles. In Lancaster County, which has 45% of the state's cases, some children have never received a vaccine. Not because their parents specifically oppose vaccination or are hesitant, but because some plain communities, including the Amish and conservative Mennonite groups, rarely seek routine medical care, according to doctors who live and practice in the area. As of Friday, 577 people have contracted measles in the current outbreak, which began in late April and has spread to more than half the state's counties, with 115 new cases reported in the last week. In a year in which the United States has recorded its highest number of measles cases in 35 years, doctors and health officials in Pennsylvania say the true case count in the state is much higher, with some estimating that the tally could be three times as many as publicly reported. health officials and clinicians are racing to vaccinate people whom conventional public health campaigns cannot always reach, but their efforts have been overshadowed and further complicated by a bitter political dispute between the state's Democratic governor and the nation's top health official over the recent deaths. On Friday, the Lancaster County coroner said for the first time that a child in the outbreak had died as a result of a measles infection. The child contracted measles, and measles caused the death of the child, Stephen Diamantoni said in an interview. The six-week-old died August 18th at home after being in palliative care soon after birth. The infant was born with a rare genetic condition that is not generally found outside the Amish community, Amish lethal microcephaly, Diamantoni said. Most babies with that condition live only 4 to 6 months, he said. Medical and public health officials expect the outbreak will only get worse. In the coming weeks, children are going to get sick with illnesses commonly seen during the fall and winter. The symptoms of such illnesses can look similar to those of measles, making it hard to detect cases early and isolate children, said Nathan Keller, a pediatrician who has practiced in hard-hit Lancaster County for 12 years. It makes it really hard to tease out what's what, so having cases in the community and having some cases go unidentified could just prolong things. Pennsylvania Governor Josh Shapiro, a Democrat, and Health Secretary Robert F. Kennedy Jr. have sparred over the two deaths that the state health department last month said were associated with measles. Shapiro accused Kennedy, the founder of a prominent anti-vaccine group, of having a lengthy history of sowing confusion about vaccines that has contributed to measles outbreaks. Kennedy has argued that Shapiro was using the moment for political gain. The health secretary cast doubt on measles as the cause of death for the two Lancaster County residents, suggesting that they may even have been altogether fabricated. State health officials are relying on community partners in their efforts to increase vaccination rates, according to a Pennsylvania Department of Health official who spoke on the condition of anonymity because they were not authorized to speak publicly. Sometimes those efforts are publicized. Other times they come together quickly from somebody inquiring about getting more vaccines into their community, or a resident coming to a clinic and saying their neighbors want to get vaccinated and offering up their home as a non-traditional pop-up clinic. The official declined to answer questions about the two deaths. State Health Center staff have administered more than 5,700 MMR vaccine doses to residents across Pennsylvania in 2026, according to the health department. That includes more than 600 doses administered to Lancaster County residents since measles cases were first identified there in late April, more than triple the number of doses given in the county for all of 2025. Vaccination was already an increasingly fraught subject in pediatricians' exam rooms. Doctors say the political dispute over the two Pennsylvania deaths has further complicated conversations with families about measles and how to protect against it. Diamantoni, a Republican family doctor first elected coroner in 2007, has said a pathologist who examined a newborn in a separate death investigation told him the primary cause of death was a spleen laceration hours after birth on August 14th. The coroner said the child tested positive for measles, but that the pathologist did not believe the virus played a role in the baby's death. Measles can cause significant inflammation to the spleen, making it more fragile and susceptible to life-threatening rupture, the state health department said last week. For some patients, the confusion has heightened their fear of measles. For others, it has fueled fears about the vaccine, Keller said. When medicine becomes political, it makes it really tricky, he said. It's weaponizing fear, and it makes it really tough for families caught in the middle. As a result, some families are seeking the early dose of the MMR vaccine, which can be given to infants between 6 and 12 months if they live in an outbreak-affected area. But others are holding off, he said. The first dose is typically given between 12 and 15 months. Hospitals hit hard. Penn State Health, Golisano Children's Hospital in Dauphin County, bordering Lancaster, has admitted a dozen measles patients, all from families who recently had measles. Most have been babies, such as newborns and those who are 2 to 3 months old, too young to be eligible for their first routine measles shot, said Jessica Erickson, chief of the hospital's Division of Pediatric Infectious Diseases. They have arrived dehydrated and sick enough to require hospitalization, but not with severe disease. They stay in the hospital for a few days on average to receive IV fluids and some oxygen report, Erickson said. In Pennsylvania, at least three hospitals have listed public notices of possible exposures. An intensive care unit for infants, the lobbies of two children's hospitals, and a cafeteria. Representatives from hospitals and the state health department on a call last week discussed anecdotally seeing patients whose close family members had similar symptoms but weren't sick enough to come to the hospital, said Elizabeth Worley, medical director of the Emergency Medicine Department at Penn State Health Lancaster Medical Center. This has led her and other officials to believe there are more cases in the community than are being publicly reported. Patients arriving at her hospital with measles symptoms have spanned generations, from healthy young adults to people in middle and older age. Children are also evaluated at the medical center, but those who require hospitalization must be transferred to a pediatric facility. I have never seen this before in my career, said Worley, who said she's one of the older physicians in her group. There's a lot of physicians who have only ever seen it in a textbook. Measles was eliminated from the U.S. in 2000, so for many clinicians, it has long been something they learned about in medical school rather than a disease they encountered in exam rooms. Andrew Pavia, an infectious disease physician in Utah who has been consulted on measles cases during outbreaks there and elsewhere, said he has fielded calls about pregnant women with measles who are about to give birth, forcing doctors to work out how to protect an entire obstetrics unit from a highly contagious patient in labor while arranging an antibody treatment in isolation for the newborn. About a week ago, while Pavia was teaching a course for physicians preparing for infectious disease board certification, a Pennsylvania doctor sought his advice for treating a young patient with measles and encephalitis, a dangerous swelling of the brain. The case was complicated enough that Pavia referred the physician to another specialist on the rare but ultimately fatal neurological disorder known as subacute sclerosing panencephalitis, which typically emerges years after a measles infection in infancy. Pennsylvania state health officials and the state chapter of the American Academy of Pediatrics are planning a webinar this month, one of several educational events the state is planning, for clinicians to learn the basics about measles, said Tony Richards Rowley, president of the state AAP chapter. How to diagnose, how to test, how to quarantine, the nuts and bolts. Measles can spread 4 days before the telltale rash appears and 4 days after. Because the virus can remain suspended in the air for up to 2 hours, doctors' offices, clinics, and hospitals need to create detailed protocols to safely evaluate, isolate, and treat patients. Those precautions can begin before a patient walks through the door. Keller's practice designated a separate entrance for patients with suspected measles exposure to avoid passing through a waiting room and potentially exposing other patients. Memories of a past outbreak. Before last year, the largest previous measles outbreak in the United States took place in Philadelphia in 1991 and infected 1,400 people, including 9 who died. The epidemic centered on two fundamentalist churches whose members refused vaccines as well as medical care for their children. Bonnie Zair was a fourth-year medical student doing a rotation on a pediatric infectious disease unit that was caring for a sick 18-month-old. The child had encephalitis and pneumonia, two severe complications of measles. The parents were part of a church that did not believe in medical care. The child died. "I will never forget it," Zair recalled. The current outbreak is spread heavily through Lancaster County's plain communities, including Amish and Mennonite families with low vaccination rates, doctors said. Lancaster is home to the nation's largest Amish community, which had a vaccination rate around 25% several years ago, according to state data. "The plain Mennonites don't typically seek out routine pediatric care," said Zair, who has lived and practiced in Lancaster County for more than 3 decades. "So by nature, they're not as highly vaccinated. Many don't have anything against vaccines. They just don't really think about it. They don't get regular medical care. They will seek care if sick." The share of kindergartners vaccinated against measles in Pennsylvania fell from 96.4% in 2019 to 93.2% in 2025, and vaccination rates have similarly plummeted across much of the country since before the coronavirus pandemic. In Lancaster County, that drop was much steeper, with the rate falling from nearly 95%, the level experts consider necessary to prevent an infection from triggering an outbreak, to about 87% in the 25-26 school year. Over the same period, the share of families seeking philosophical and religious exemptions from vaccine requirements doubled to 4.7% and 5.9%, respectively. The vaccination gaps extend well beyond Pennsylvania's plain communities. In Bucks and Montgomery counties, where a handful of cases has been reported, pediatricians are trying to reach Russian and Ukrainian-speaking families with low vaccination rates, including by seeking help from physicians who can speak directly to those communities, said Richards Rowley, who cares for patients there. Richards Rowley said that in South Carolina, where nearly 1,000 people were infected with measles before the outbreak was declared over in April, the Slavic community was heavily affected. Doctors in South Carolina have said that attitudes towards vaccination in the Slavic community are shaped less by personal opposition and more by experiences many immigrants carry with them from Ukraine and Russia, including deep mistrust of government-run institutions. That history includes a widely publicized incident in 2008 when a teenager in Ukraine died of bacterial meningitis shortly after receiving a measles vaccine during a mass immunization campaign. Although investigators found no evidence that the vaccine caused the death, public confidence in vaccination dropped sharply. But the recent outbreak in Pennsylvania has prompted some families hesitant about immunizations to go ahead and get the measles vaccine. About a month ago, Zare saw a mother and her 3-year-old child for a well child visit. The girl was not up to date on all her child's vaccinations, but because of the measles outbreak, the mother agreed to have the child receive the first dose of the MMR vaccine, Zare said. They're a little more bit fearful, Zare recalled. They didn't actually get any of the other vaccines. I was so excited that I actually, in the room, jumped up and down, and then I felt like that's not very professional of me. But I told the mother, I'm very excited. I want to protect your child. At least with the one dose, if the child is exposed to someone who's infectious, the child is at least 93% protected, she said. Two doses provide 97% protection. Zare said she gave the MMR vaccine to the child's older sibling, whom the mother had brought along to the appointment that day and who had received no prior immunizations. For her, it was a huge win. Janine?
1: Here's why wages are falling behind inflation, an economic warning sign. Inflation beat out wage growth again in August, which feels like 2023. By Lauren Kaorty Gurley and Rachel Lerman. Inflation has been eating away at Americans' paychecks this year. For most of the past 6 months, inflation has been beating wage growth, which fell in August to the slowest pace since the pandemic, according to data released Friday by the Labor Department. Wage rose 3.1% in August compared to a year earlier. While inflation picked up by 3.4% for the year ending in July, according to the latest data. And for young people looking for their first job, as well as the unemployed, starting wages are particularly grim. Advertised pay for new job postings has fallen well behind average hourly wage growth for workers, according to an analysis of the Bureau of Labor Statistics and Indeed Jobs data by Appcast, a job recruiting platform. For new workers, say you're unemployed or you're a recent college graduate, what would you think you'd get in terms of wages is less than people experienced in the past, said Andrew Flowers, chief economist at Appcast. What makes it feel so bad is that it's a familiar story, economists say. It wasn't so long ago that Americans' earnings lost ground to inflation. From 2021 to 2023, prices for gas, food, and housing soared due to a combination of increased demand and supply chain shocks. That pain weighed heavily on households across the country, even helping President Donald Trump retake the White House. This is one of the reasons consumers hate the economy. They've never recovered from the inflation that started in 2021, said Dan North, economist of Alliance Trade North America, a credit insurance firm. If you cumulatively look at the inflation, wages have never caught up to prices, and that's why prices still feel so high. Relief did come in early 2023 as the economy normalized and Americans saw real wage gains for nearly three straight years. But that all changed after the United States attacked Iran in late February, disrupting global oil markets and raising prices at the pump. Now, inflation is once again dragging down American costs. To be sure, the budget crunch could be much worse. Wage growth would look pretty solid if it weren't for high inflation. Wage growth, though declining, has hovered above 3% this summer, a healthy pace similar to the years before the pandemic. That growth is particularly being driven by some employers who have been raising wages to fill labor shortages in industries that lost foreign-born workers to Trump's tightened immigration policy, said Diane Swonk, chief economist at financial firm KPMG. For example, labor shortages are pushing up wages, especially for skilled workers in construction, according to data from the regional feds in Atlanta, Cleveland, and Kansas City, Missouri, published in the Beige Book out this week. In August, wage grew the fastest in leisure and hospitality, construction and transportation, all immigrant-heavy industries that have had to replace workers as well as finance, Swonk said. But inflation still wiped out wage gains, and there are signs that inflation could be worse in September, with diesel fuel prices hitting a record high on Friday. Fuel inflation trickles out into the broader economy, from transportation and warehousing to food and then grocery stores and restaurants. The financial pain is the greatest, economists say, for middle and lower income households that lack investments in the financial markets, which are up by double digits for the year so far. Rising prices are playing a big role in consumer sentiment, which also sank in August, according to a long-standing University of Michigan survey. People are falling behind, said Mark Zandi, chief economist of Moody's Analytics. That goes most fundamentally to the general anxiety that many Americans feel about their financial situations. They're just not keeping up. Despite falling wages, Americans mostly kept spending this year, showing a reluctance to significantly change their overall habits even as inflation eats into their budgets. Spending was bolstered this spring and early summer by larger-than-usual tax refunds and big events like the World Cup and Amazon Prime Day. As those taper off, Zandi said the real test is now. Given what's going on with income, there's reason to be nervous that consumers will need to become even more cautious, pull back even more, he said. Consumer spending is the underlying force of the U.S. economy, making up about two-thirds of the economic activity. It can determine overall economic health and growth. Cracks are starting to show in consumer spending habits. Retail sales fell unexpectedly in July, reflecting that consumers may not be as resilient as they have long seemed. Other signs have begun to pile up. Walmart, a cornerstone of budget-friendly American shoppers, reported its weakest sales growth since the pandemic recession in 2020, and federal data showed consumer spending cooled in July. Also, people are dipping into their savings, with the personal savings rate falling to a four-year low in June, recovering only slightly in July. Walmart blamed some of its slow growth on falling prescription drug prices, and July's numbers followed a strong June full of sale events. But some experts say that as the Iran war drags on and wages lag behind prices, consumers will look for more ways to cut back. Jamie O'Brien, 25, who runs an education program at a botanical garden in Richmond, said that they had received one pay raise since they got hired almost 2 years ago, bringing their pay to $17 an hour, up from $16 an hour. My expenses have gone up far more than $1 could hope to catch up with, O'Brien said. I pay a little over $1,000 a month for rent. When I started working at the garden, I was living in the same apartment and my rent was about $670. O'Brien's workplace voted to unionize to bring up wages, but until they receive a more substantial pay bump, O'Brien is cutting back on groceries and unable to put any money into savings. Steve Thompson contributed to this report. Lauren Kaori Gurley is the labor reporter for The Washington Post. She previously covered labor and tech for Vice for 3 years. Rachel Lerman covers consumer economics for The Washington Post. She wants to know how you're spending your money, on what, and why. Over to you, Bill.
2: Thank you. Court throws out Missouri congressional map, helping Democrats keep seat. In addition, Maryland's high court cleared the way for voters to decide in November whether to back a plan to eliminate a GOP-held seat in 2028. By Patrick Marley. The Missouri Supreme Court Thursday ruled that the state cannot use a congressional map that state Republicans designed to give the GOP an additional congressional seat this fall, a decision that helps Democrats in their quest to flip the House. The court, in its unanimous ruling, also approved putting a referendum on the November ballot that will allow voters to decide whether to use the GOP-favored map in future elections. Republicans were dealt another setback halfway across the country Thursday when the Maryland Supreme Court agreed to place a redistricting referendum on the November ballot, an initiative designed to eventually eliminate the state's lone GOP-held House seat. The Missouri ruling will probably keep one seat in the Democrats' column as Republicans fight to hang on to a razor-thin majority. The Maryland ruling would pay dividends for Democrats in 2028 if voters sign off on their plan. The Missouri decision prompts major questions for voters and election officials. State officials used the map favored by Republicans for last month's primary, even though courts had told them it could be in legal jeopardy. Now, the state is confronted with a conundrum. Party nominees were chosen under one set of congressional lines, but candidates will run under different ones in November. Missouri Attorney General Catherine Hanaway, a Republican, said she would appeal the ruling to the United States Supreme Court, but says she faces a difficult timeline. Ballots must be sent by Tuesday under state law, and they will be mailed to voters soon. This unprecedented decision clearly violates federal law and has thrust our state into a full-fledged constitutional crisis, Hanaway said in a social media post. House Minority Leader Hakeem Jeffries, a Democrat from New York, called the decision a victory for voters and a clear message to MAGA extremists trying to rig the midterm elections. President Donald Trump said the map favoring Republicans should be put back in place. This is a dark day for justice in Missouri, he wrote on social media. Republican state lawmakers last year redrew Missouri's congressional map at the behest of Trump to give themselves an advantage in an additional House district. The plan was meant to ensure that Representative Emanuel Cleaver, one of two Democrats in the state's 8-member House delegation, would not be reelected. The anti-gerrymandering group People Not Politicians submitted more than 300,000 signatures to place a measure on the ballot that would block the map until voters could decide whether they want to use it. Missouri Secretary of State Denny Hoskins, a Republican, rejected their petitions, saying the state constitution didn't allow ballot measures related to congressional redistricting. Richard Von Glahn, the leader of People Not Politicians, sued. A county judge ruled against him last month, but the state Supreme Court sided with him Thursday. The court found the new map had never gone into effect because the group had filed enough petitions to force a referendum on it. Citizens' right to call for a referendum on laws passed by the state legislature is an essential part of the state's lawmaking process under the Missouri Constitution, state Supreme Court Judge Ginger K. Gooch wrote for the majority. In a footnote, the court took issue with the Secretary of State for telling the court about the confusion, expenses, and logistical problems that would emerge if the court ruled against him. These arguments are particularly misplaced given the Secretary's delay created the confusion, expense, and practical difficulties of which he complains, Gooch wrote for the court. Hoskins, the Secretary of State, released a statement vowing to protect the new map. We may have lost the battle today, but the war to preserve our constitutional republic is far from over, Hoskins said in a statement. In Maryland, Republican state lawmakers asked courts to block Democrats' redistricting measure from the November ballot, arguing the technicalities that the Democratic supermajority in Annapolis crafted the proposed state constitutional amendment too late and wrote the ballot question in a misleading way. The state Supreme Court disagreed about the timeliness, but ruled the referendum should proceed with different language. The ruling was a victory for Maryland Governor Wes Moore, a Democrat, who spent nearly a year persuading Democrats to help him withdraw his state's map to offset Republican redrawn maps in other states. Janine?
1: Stocks fall after strong jobs report raises prospects of interest rate hike. Alex Vega, Associated Press. U.S. stocks fell and Treasury yields rose Friday after the government reported that employers unexpectedly added 162,000 jobs last month, a development that could increase chances that the U.S. Central Bank will raise interest rates later this month. The S&P 500 fell 0.4%, though it managed to eke out a modest gain for the week. The Dow Jones Industrial Average fell 0.5%, and the NASDAQ Composite gave back 0.3%. Wall Street expects the Federal Reserve to raise interest rates before the end of the year in an effort to cool inflation, which has been running hot due to rising oil prices aimed amid the U.S. war with Iran and remains well above 3%. The Fed has a stated goal of cooling inflation to a target of 2%. The surprise increase in hiring last month could give the central bank's policymakers leeway to raise the Fed's benchmark short-term interest rate to fight inflation at their next policy meeting in less than 2 weeks. Today's jobs report does lean toward the Fed increasing rates, said Terry Sandvin, chief equity strategist at U.S. Bank Asset Management Group, noting, however, that a rate hike is not a foregone conclusion. The Labor Department reported that hiring in August far exceeded the 65,000 forecasters had expected, according to a poll by FactSet. Labor Department revisions also looked good, adding 55,000 to June and July payrolls. The unemployment rate held steady at 4.1%. The stronger jobs market could make matters more complicated for the Fed, which has to balance supporting job growth with fighting inflation. Raising interest rates can help tame inflation, but it can also slow economic growth as borrowing costs rise for households and businesses. Expectations for a rate hike in September increased to 6.4% on Friday following the release of the jobs report, up from 49.4% Thursday and from 57% a week ago, according to CME FedWatch. Given the strength of the payroll report, a rate hike in September 16 appears increasingly likely, according to Jeffrey Roach, chief economist for the LPL Financial. Ironically, a rate hike may generate less market volatility than another meeting in which policymakers choose to stand pat. The government will release August inflation figures on September 11th, shortly before the Fed's policymaking commitments next meeting, which ends on September 16th. The closely watched Consumer Price Index, or CPI, which measures costs for consumers, is expected to show that inflation rose last month at a 3.4% rate, the same as in July. Inflation has held stubbornly above 3% for most of the year. With the August CPI report now on deck, the question is whether the combined impact of stronger-than-expected hiring and a stiff inflation tailwind will push policymakers to the tipping point of raising rates later this month, said Jim Baird, chief investment officer with Plante Moran Financial Advisors. Fed Chair Kevin Warsh said last week that inflation had not shown sufficient improvement and that the central bank might have more work to do, a sign he is weighing a rate increase at the Fed's next meeting. On Thursday, Federal Reserve Governor Christopher Waller said that if new data next week shows inflation is cooling, he would be inclined to keep the Fed's benchmark interest rate unchanged. Should the data show hotter inflation, he would consider a rate hike. Over to you, Bill.
2: Thank you. ICE agent charged with lying about Minneapolis shooting released on bail. A lawyer for Christian Castro, 52, said he intends to fight the charges and that the agent never had any intention of fleeing to avoid prosecution. By Jeremy Roebuck. An attorney for a U.S. Immigration and Customs Enforcement officer who was charged with lying about the shooting of a Venezuelan man in Minneapolis said on Friday that his client is eager to return to Minnesota to fight federal and state charges. Christian Castro, 52, was indicted this week by a federal grand jury on charges of misleading investigators about the circumstances of the shooting on January 14th. It occurred while Castro, who is based in Texas, was deployed...

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1: This program is intended for individuals who are blind.

Minnesota and deal with this, Lindenmuth said. Let him have his day in court, then make up your opinions. Lindenmuth, who is representing Castro along with co-counsel Rolando Cantu, spoke to the Washington Post after Castro's first court appearance on the federal charges before a U.S. magistrate judge in McAllen, Texas. During the brief proceeding, Castro entered a provisional not guilty plea and was released on a $75,000 unsecured bond with orders to report to the federal court in Minneapolis on September 18th. Castro faces six federal counts of lying to investigators who were probing the shooting of Venezuelan migrant Julio Cesar Sosa Celis, one of several high-profile shooting incidents during the Trump administration's immigration crackdown that roiled the Minneapolis community. The federal case against Castro is the first known instance of the Justice Department seeking to prosecute an immigration officer for actions taken during ICE's Minneapolis surge, a campaign that sparked national outrage, weeks of protest, and condemnations from federal judges. Typically stationed in ICE's Harlingen, Texas field office, Castro was temporarily deployed to Minnesota along with thousands of other agents from across the country as part of the crackdown. It was during those efforts that his run-in with Sosa Celis occurred. An Army veteran, Castro was hired by ICE in September 2025 after 8 years as a Border Patrol agent, according to court records released Friday. He joined the agency amid a broad push to hire hundreds of new agents in support of Trump administration's immigration enforcement efforts, a campaign that has prompted questions from critics over whether the rapid hiring surge allowed for job candidates to be properly vetted. Authorities have said Castro was pursuing a suspected undocumented immigrant who fled into a duplex where Sosa Celis was living. The agent then fired through the door of the house, striking Sosa Celis in the leg. Initially, federal prosecutors charged Sosa Celis and another man with attacking Castro, based largely on an account provided by the agent, who claimed he fired in defense after Sosa Celis and others attacked him with a snow shovel and broom handle. But weeks after those charges were filed, prosecutors withdrew them, telling a federal judge in Minneapolis that a review of video evidence from the scene

0: This service is intended solely for individuals who cannot read conventional print due to a disability. Ineligible listeners risk infringing on copyright laws, and KPBS Radio Reading Service is not responsible for any violations that may occur. Our service may not be redistributed without our written consent. If you agree to these conditions, please continue listening.
1: Our Justice Department official. We absolutely dispute the narrative that's been put out there, and we maintain our client's innocence, Lyndon Buth said Friday. He deserves a day in court, and so far he has not had that opportunity. The question of what charges Castro should face sparked weeks of intense debate within the U.S. Attorney's Office in Minneapolis. Several prosecutors there believe Castro should have been charged with violating Sosa Salas' civil rights under a statute that could carry a prison sentence of up to a decade, according to people familiar with those deliberations. Instead, the Justice Department opted to pursue a lesser charge of lying to investigators with a maximum sentence of 5 years. That prompted discord between the U.S. prosecutors in Minneapolis and higher-ups at the Justice Department in Washington, multiple people familiar with those conflicts said. The Washington Post has reported that one of the lead prosecutors assigned to the case, Matt Evans, was fired after expressing his frustration with that charging decision in an email to attorneys for Sosa Salas and others this week. Top Justice Department officials are now weighing whether to charge Evans with obstruction of justice for allegedly leaking information about the status of the case, two people familiar with the matter said, speaking on the condition of anonymity to discuss the ongoing deliberations. Complicating Castro's case is the fact that he faces both federal and state charges. In May, Minnesota state prosecutors charged Castro, who has been suspended by ICE and was back home in Texas, with assaulting Sosa Salas with the deadly weapon. However, Texas's Republican governor, Greg Abbott, refused to immediately extradite Castro to Minnesota to stand trial, saying he was not sure that Castro qualified as a fugitive under the law. Minnesota authorities have called that a smokescreen and accused Abbott, who is running for re-election this fall, of delaying the extradition to Minneapolis, a deeply blue city, for political reasons. They raised concerns during a court hearing last week that Castro, who at the time was being held in the Texas jail facing possible extradition on the state's case, might pose a flight risk if he were released. They argued he had contacts in Mexico that would make it easy for him to flee. Lyndon Muth said Friday that Castro had always intended to return to Minnesota to face the state charges, but did not have an opportunity to voluntarily do so before he was arrested on the state's warrant in May. He said Castro had attempted to hire several attorneys in Minneapolis to represent him, but was rejected by lawyers at every turn. Ultimately, a federal judge cast doubt in a ruling last week on the idea that Abbott had legal grounds to deny the extradition, but refused for now to intervene, since the governor had not made a final decision on Minnesota's extradition request. The federal charges filed against Castro this week will probably render moot the dispute between Minnesota and Texas over the extradition. However, state and federal prosecutors in Minnesota must still decide which of their two cases against Castro will proceed first. Mary Moriarty, the top prosecutor in Hennepin County, home to Minneapolis, suggested in an interview Thursday that given the unusual circumstances leading up to the Justice Department's decision to indict Castro, notably the battle over how to charge him, she believed the agent should face trial on the state's case first. The level of trust right now in the federal government is not just there, Moriarty said. I think it's appropriate for us to go first because people have much more trust in our office to be seeking justice right now. That's all the time we have today. This has been Janine Gage and Bill Kennard with the Washington Post for Saturday, September 5th, 2026. Have a great weekend.
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3: Welcome to the reading of the New York Times for Friday, September 4th, 2026. As a reminder, Radio Eye is a reading service intended for people who are blind or have other disabilities that makes it difficult to read printed material. Your reader for today is Blanca Michael Ward. We begin with Merriam-Webster's Word of the Day. Apiary. Apiary. A noun spelled A-P-I-A-R-Y. What it means. Apiary refers to a place where bees are kept, and especially a collection of hives or colonies.

colonies of bees kept for their honey. Example, one of the best parts of having a beekeeper for a sister-in-law is getting fresh jars of local honey from the family apiary. Merriam-Webster's Word of the Day, apiary. We continue with the New York Times bestsellers in combined print and ebook nonfiction. In first place, new this week, Going Further by Ted Cruz. The Republican senator from Texas profiles the Supreme Court Justice Clarence Thomas. In second place, 10 weeks on the list, Regime Change by Maggie Haberman and Jonathan Swan. Two White House correspondents for the New York Times delve into the first year of President Trump's second term. In third place, new this week, The Rise and Fall of the Artificial State by Jill Lepore. The author of These Truths examines how technology and artificial intelligence have impacted global democracy and human community. In fourth place, 3 weeks on the list, This Is Me by Hayden Panettiere. The late actress describes how she contended with fame and handled difficulties in her life. And in fifth place, 33 weeks on the list, Strangers by Belle Burden. Burden retraces her marriage of 20 years in search of clues to help shape her understanding about its demise and to find a way forward. We continue with the New York Times bestsellers in combined print and ebook fiction. In first place, 39 weeks on the list, Theo of Golden by Alan Levy. A man travels to a small southern town where he purchases pencil drawings of local residents and exchanges them for stories. In second place, new this week, Big Little Truths by Leanne Moriarty. In a sequel to Big Little Lies, a stranger's presence at a school may force things to the fore that had not been shared. In third place, 17 weeks on the list, The Calamity Club by Catherine Stockett. As things get tougher during the Depression, several women look for ways to improve their circumstances. In fourth place, 21 weeks on the list, Yesteryear by Carol Claire Burke. Natalie Heller Mills, a privileged tradwife social media influencer, wakes up to find she is living in the comparatively difficult reality of 1855. And in fifth place, 34 weeks on the list, Dungeon Crawler Carl by Matt Dinneman. A Coast Guard vet named Carl and his ex-girlfriend's cat, Princess Donut, are trapped in a fantasy dungeon. We continue with today's headlines from the front page of the New York Times. News analysis, a tit-for-tat, piles on pain with no end. Civilian toll climbing in Ukraine and Russia. Trump targets university aid for minorities, new rules released, tax exemptions under threat in push to halt diversity efforts. Her voice, pen, and vigor lifted countless women. Using civil rights post as a tool against the left, getting big institutions to knuckle under. Lightning speed of the White House is outrunning the courts. As judges deliberate, a ballroom gets built. We begin with this story. News analysis, a spiral of escalation for Russia and Ukraine with no end in sight. This story was written by Kim Barker, Alexandra Mikulshin, and Ivan Nechepurenko. They are both torching warehouses filled with food or online shopping orders near major cities.
They are blasting ports and ships carrying vital exports of grain, and they are smashing energy networks that keep the lights on and vehicles fueled. Russia and Ukraine, in cities far from the front line, are waging an intensifying tit-for-tat air war that is bringing more pain to the populations of both countries than at any other point since the early months of the full-scale war launched by Moscow in 2022. With the front largely frozen, each side is using growing arsenals of missiles and drones to exact vengeance and to try to pummel the other into submission. In the most recent example, Kyiv, the Ukrainian capital, has been under constant bombardment from Russian drones over the past few days, tormenting residents with nearly continual air raid alerts. Still, there's no evidence that the escalation will weaken either country's determination to fight on. Human suffering will only grow this winter, analysts say, as both Russia and Ukraine seek leverage in U.S.-backed settlement negotiations that are expected to resume after achieving little this year. Ukraine can't give up, and Russia doesn't want to, analysts say. It's a question of how much pain can Russia take compared to Ukraine, and Russia can take a lot of pain, said Rob Lee, a military expert at the Philadelphia-based Foreign Policy Research Institute, who travels frequently to the front line. This new period of eye-for-an-eye assaults accelerated in late June, when Ukraine opened a 40-day campaign against Russia that President Vladimir Zelensky said was aimed at compelling it to end the war. Since he threw down that gauntlet, Ukrainian long-range drones have hit more than 30 warehouses of major online shopping companies, mostly those used by Wildberries, the Russian equivalent of Amazon. The strikes have disrupted Russian commercial logistics, inflicted heavy losses on small merchants, and killed several warehouse workers. Ukraine has also continued its attacks on Russian oil refineries and fuel logistics. About 70% of Russian gas stations ran out of gasoline or diesel last month, sparking the country's worst fuel crisis since the collapse of the Soviet Union in the early 1990s. The Kremlin scrambled to fix the situation, allowing lower-grade gas and diesel to be sold. But through mid-August, there were two-hour lines at every station in Moscow that still had gas. In addition, Ukrainian strikes on infrastructure in the Sea of Azov and the broader Black Sea basin have hamstrung agricultural exports by Russia, the world's largest exporter of wheat, and have left the occupied Crimea Peninsula isolated. Their economy will start collapsing. It already is, said Olena Ivashko, 48, a Ukrainian grocery worker who has had four male relatives killed fighting in the war. Until they start eating each other alive, they will not understand that there is a war. They didn't understand what war was until they started standing in lines for gasoline. The Russian economy is not in danger of imminent collapse, even as growth has slowed to almost a standstill and the budget deficit has ballooned. But the attacks deep inside Russia have made the war feel closer to Russians than ever before, and Russian civilians are dying in such strikes at the highest rate since the war began. Pyotr, a book editor in the Russian capital, said that this summer the first cracks appeared on the surface of Moscow's well-being. Yevgeny, a motorcycle enthusiast,
described sleepless nights every time he saw a warning about a potential drone attack. Both men asked that only their first names be used to protect their security. After Ukraine's 40-day campaign ended, President Vladimir V. Putin of Russia said that Kyiv had opened Pandora's box by trying to damage the Russian economy and would pay the price. As has been the case throughout the war, the Russian assaults that followed have inflicted more suffering on Ukrainians than anything that Russians have endured. Russian ballistic and supersonic missiles are now hitting Ukrainian cities almost at will, largely because Ukraine is running low on U.S.-made Patriot interceptor missiles. New Russian jet-powered drones that can reach speeds of more than 370 miles an hour perform surveillance and smash into targets. Ukrainian civilian casualties are higher than at any other point since the initial 5 weeks of the war, and they are much higher than Russian casualties. Moscow's Black Sea attacks have crippled crucial ports in the Odessa region and have threatened to cost the Ukrainian economy more than $2 billion in agricultural exports in the second half of 2026. More than 300 Ukrainian gas stations have been damaged or destroyed by Russian attacks over the past 6 months. Dozens of warehouses, including those supplying grocery stores, and a number of shopping centers have been struck. About 13 million books have been charred in Russian strikes, according to the Ukrainian Publishing Association. The escalation is likely to continue, analysts said. After pounding Ukraine's power grid to within an inch of its life last winter, Russia has vowed to hammer it again. The Russian Defense Ministry warned last month that Kyiv was in for a deep freeze this winter. On Tuesday, Mr. Putin said he had instructed his armed forces to deliver massive strikes against Ukraine's energy facilities. Russia could also try to target Ukraine's water supply, analysts said. Speaking after a summit in Kyrgyzstan on Tuesday, Mr. Putin also seemingly threatened to expand the war to Ukraine's Western allies. If someone tries to drag us down the food chain, to gobble us up, to devour us, they may end up getting punched in the teeth, he said. Ukraine, too, may keep escalating. It is developing its own powerful ballistic missiles and says they could be ready by this fall. If that happens, the war would enter a different stage, analysts said. In his own address on Tuesday, Mr. Zelensky warned airlines that Russian airspace was becoming completely unsafe because of Ukrainian drones, a threat that Mr. Putin described as state terrorism. Where it will end is anyone's guess. The CIA director, John Ratcliffe, flew to Moscow last week to try to persuade Russia to cut a deal before the country's military and economic situation got any worse. Moscow's answer to the visit was clear. The Kremlin spokesman, Dmitry S. Peskov, said the U.S.-led peace negotiations were in a deep pause. As if to punctuate this statement, between Thursday and Monday, Kyiv came under an air raid alert 58 times and faced multiple volleys of missiles and drones. Serious peace talks are not likely until next spring or summer, experts and diplomats said. The lead U.S. negotiators, Jared Kushner, President Trump's son-in-law, and Steve Witkoff, Mr. Trump's special envoy and longtime friend, are supposed to visit Ukraine soon to jumpstart talks, Ukrainian officials said. But such a visit has been rumored at least 4 times this year and has not taken place. Russia has given no indication it is ready for talks.
Mr. Putin is angry, Ukrainian officials and Western diplomats said, that Russian troops have not yet seized all of the eastern Ukrainian area known as the Donbas. Russian troops control a bit less than 20% of Ukraine, only slightly more than they did 3 years ago. As the war intensifies, each country adjusts. By last week, lines had shortened at Moscow's gas stations. School started in much of Ukraine on Tuesday, even as Russia fired more missiles and drones, though 10% fewer first graders showed up in Kyiv's schools than did last year. "We've already gotten used to things being destroyed," said Alyona Chestyakova, 45, who recently faced empty shelves at a grocery store because of the Russian attacks. "They're shelling us. They're trying to destroy us, but somehow we keep floating back to the surface, and there's nothing they can do about it." Next, we have this story. Gloria Steinem, personification of the women's movement, dies at 92. This was written by Catherine Q. Seelye. Gloria Steinem, the feminist crusader who galvanized the modern women's movement, helping millions of women develop a sense of self-worth and gain a measure of equality at home, at work, and in society at large, died on Wednesday at her home in Manhattan. She was 92. Her death was announced in a post on social media, which did not give a cause. Calling herself an entrepreneur of social change, Ms. Steinem helped usher in sweeping cultural transformations across virtually every facet of American life, from the boardroom to the courtroom to the bedroom. For more than half a century, she personified the women's movement and became its most enduring symbol. Her tinted aviator glasses and curtain of streaked blonde hair parted in the center made her one of the most recognizable women in the world. She was an unlikely revolutionary. Growing up a transient in the Midwest, she was 10 when her parents divorced, and she was left to mother her mentally anguished mother, a formative experience that reverberated throughout her life. She had scant formal education until sixth grade. Her big dream as a budding tap dancer was to become a rockette. But she read voraciously, graduated from college with honors, and believed fiercely that women should be able to live whatever life they choose. Her own feminist awakening didn't come until her mid-30s, when, as a journalist in 1969, she attended a Speak Out of women discussing their illegal abortions. Charismatic, articulate, media savvy, deeply empathetic, and a workaholic, she evolved into a political and cultural force. She led protest and consciousness-raising sessions, wrote essays and delivered speeches, delved into political organizing, helped establish rape crisis centers and shelters for battered women, founded numerous groups that promoted women and had the Midas touch when it came to raising money for their causes. And she and a cadre of feminists had the audacity to start a publication that flew in the face of traditional women's magazines, examining topics like abortion, domestic violence, and equal pay for equal work. The first glossy national periodical to be created, owned and run entirely by women, Ms. Magazine, founded in 1971, sought to capture and channel a rising sense of female empowerment and eradicate the sexist assumptions that permeated the culture. The magazine served as the movement's manifesto, an incubator for social transformation, and a blueprint for action.
As such, it helped embolden women as they fought blatant discrimination and harassment in the workplace and unspoken oppression and sometimes outright abuse at home. When we started, there was not even a term for sexual harassment, Ms. Steinem often said. It was just called life. Decades after the movement dissipated and progressive women faced renewed setbacks, Ms. Steinem continued to push for their rights and equality. She wrote essays and lectured into her 90s, and the news media never stopped seeking her opinion. She was the author of nearly a dozen major nonfiction books. Her latest, An Unexpected Life, is scheduled for publication in late September. Despite her fearless public persona, Ms. Steinem was somewhat diffident, initially terrified of speaking in public, and wrestled with a lack of self-esteem. She was also insecure about her looks. She said in an interview for this obituary in January 2026 that she wore her large aviator glasses and cloak of long hair partly to hide her face. "What I felt like inside," she wrote in Revolution from Within, her 1992 book about self-esteem, "was a plump brunette from Toledo, too tall and much too pudding-faced." Even as she personified the women's movement, Ms. Steinem defied the stereotype of women's libbers as sexless, humorless, and dateless. She led a glittering social life and enjoyed relationships with many high-voltage men, including Mike Nichols, the director, and Mort Zuckerman, the real estate and publishing mogul. In the 2026 interview, she called Franklin A. Thomas, the path-breaking president of the Ford Foundation, the love of her life, the man with whom she felt most in sync. But she spurned marriage, mostly, and remained child-free, a choice she said she never regretted. "Not for a millisecond," she said at 82. "Not everybody with a womb has to have a child, like not everybody with vocal cords has to be an opera singer. It's a choice, and it's a wonderful choice, but if everybody has to do it, it's no longer a choice." Her lifestyle and unapologetic feminist beliefs made her a lightning rod, adored, though not always, by liberals, demonized, always, by conservatives. She and other single women were caricatured as man-hating, bra-burning lesbians intent on upending the social order and destroying the American family. When Ms. Steinem appeared on Larry King Live in 1990, a female caller memorably told her to rot in hell for what she had wrought. Much of the hostility toward her was public and overt, especially with the rise of the religious right and the conservative activist Phyllis Schlafly, but it was also woven into the fabric of her everyday life. While the male-dominated news media all but anointed Ms. Steinem as the movement's spokeswoman, to the annoyance of its many other leaders and of the decidedly anti-hierarchical Ms. Steinem herself, it simultaneously patronized and marginalized her as a rebel with a pretty face. When she was first job hunting in New York, an editor at Life turned her away. "We need a reporter," he told her, "not a pretty girl." An editor at the New York Times Magazine propositioned her, she said. Clay Felker, editor of New York Magazine and Ms. Steinem's mentor, said he gave her an assignment because she had great legs. She broke through with a witty expose, A Bunny's Tale, for Show Magazine in 1963. Squeezing into a too small electric blue satin corset with a bow tie at her throat and a pair of satin rabbit ears bobbing on her head,
She worked undercover as a cotton-tailed waitress at the Playboy Club in New York. Her article was praised for revealing the degrading work conditions in that male fantasy cocoon, but she regretted writing it for a time anyway, because some used it to dismiss her as frivolous. One was the journalist Gay Talese. In her 2015 memoir, My Life on the Road, Ms. Steinem recalled that Mr. Talese said of her in 1964, "You know how every year there's a pretty girl who comes to New York and pretends to be a writer? Well, Gloria is this year's pretty girl." But it was as a writer, journalist, columnist, essayist, author that Ms. Steinem made her name. She also had a knack for pointed aphorisms. "The truth will set you free," she liked to say, "but first it will piss you off." Variations on this theme have existed since the Bible. Ms. Steinem popularized this one and used it as the title of a 2019 collection of essays. Another, self-esteem isn't everything. It's just that there's nothing without it. One of her best quips was about aging. When a reporter remarked, "Oh, you don't look 40, she responded with characteristic bluntness, "This is what 40 looks like. We've been lying for so long, who would know?" Some of the achievements of the women's movement, greater economic independence, more legal rights and protections, inroads into all levels of virtually every profession, more men sharing domestic responsibilities, may be taken for granted today, but they were unimaginable when the movement began. And for Ms. Steinem and many others, that struggle never ended. Women still earn less than men for the same work, 81 cents for every dollar made by a man, according to the 2024 census. The Equal Rights Amendment, prohibiting discrimination on account of sex, was belatedly ratified but is still not part of the Constitution. The 1973 Supreme Court decision legalizing abortion, a central goal of the movement, was overturned in 2022. Some states went on to reverse or curtail other hard-won reproductive rights. No woman has been elected president. Anti-female bias remains entrenched. "I feel proud, and I feel mad as hell," Ms. Steinem told the Times in 2022. We are still dealing with the same issues. The big click. Ms. Steinem, who grew up in the Midwest, began her career in New York as a freelance writer in 1960. By 1968, she had become co-founder of New York Magazine, writing a monthly political column, The City Politic. She found her voice. Her column led to political advocacy. She marched with Cesar Chavez, the head of the United Farm Workers, who was revered until reports emerged in 2026 that he had sexually abused girls and women. She served as treasurer of the Legal Defense Fund for Angela Davis, the revolutionary black feminist who was in prison awaiting trial for murder and was later acquitted. Ms. Steinem supported Norman Mailer in his losing campaign for mayor of New York in 1969 and briefly considered running for city comptroller on the ticket with him. Despite Mr. Mailer's notorious sexism, she did not regard him at that point as an enemy of the women's movement. She was jolted into feminism that year when she reported on a group of women in Greenwich Village discussing their illegal abortions. Angered that they had been made to feel like criminals, Ms. Steinem, who had had a secret abortion in England in 1957, wrote her first openly feminist essay titled After Black Power, Women's Liberation.
At that moment, she viewed herself as part of something bigger than herself. It was the big click, she said in Gloria, in her own words, a 2011 HBO documentary. It transformed me. Her essay appeared just as the women's movement, sparked by Betty Friedan's The Feminine Mystique, 1963, was gaining steam. The book, which alerted society to women's frustrations and stifled ambitions, was an instant bestseller. 3 years later, Ms. Friedan co-founded the National Organization for Women, whose statement of purpose said, "The time has come for a new movement toward true equality for all women in America." Women were second-class citizens with few legal rights, little financial independence, and no autonomy over their bodies. They needed a man's signature to get a credit card or a bank loan. States had a marital exemption that allowed a husband to rape his wife without fear of legal consequences. In 1971, a powerhouse group of feminists, Miss Friedan, Miss Steinem, Representatives Bella Abzug and Shirley Chisholm, both Democrats from New York, and others, including Jill Ruckelshaus, a prominent Republican activist, founded the National Women's Political Caucus to advance the Equal Rights Amendment and elect women to office. Activist women were starting to gather in small groups all over the country, including at Ms. Steinem's shared one-room walk-up apartment on the Upper East Side of Manhattan. She eventually bought the unit, which occupied the second floor of an 1880s brownstone. She acquired other floors over time and lived there for the rest of her life. It was in her living room that she held some of the first organizational meetings for Ms. Magazine. She and several like-minded women wanted to create a publication that would speak to women's lives in a way that the women's magazines, devoted mainly to tips on beauty, how to catch a man, and 25 exciting ways to make a hamburger, did not. The magazine's founders did not invent the term Ms., an honorific that signified a woman's individual identity regardless of her marital status. It had been seeping slowly into usage since the early 1900s, but by branding their magazine with it, they elevated the title into the nation's lexicon and gave women a calling card. The first issue was published in December 1971, and ran as an insert in the year-end issue of New York, thanks to Mr. Felker, who financed and promoted it. The first full standalone issue came out in January 1972, again with Mr. Felker's backing. The cover article, "The Housewife's Moment of Truth," explored the conflicts inherent in juggling work and home life. It also notably featured a signed list of 53 well-known women who acknowledged that they had sought illegal abortions. Among them, the tennis star Billie Jean King, the singer Judy Collins, the playwright Lillian Hellman, and the historian Barbara Tuchman. Though the magazine appeared on newsstands in January, it was labeled spring so that if it didn't sell, it wouldn't look stale. But all 300,000 copies sold out in 8 days. Thousands of letters from grateful readers poured in, and Ms. began publishing monthly that July. Skeptics abounded. Harry Reasoner, a prominent television news anchor, dismissed the whole enterprise, saying, "I'll give it 6 months before they run out of things to say." He subsequently apologized. President Richard M. Nixon denigrated the term Ms., wondering aloud to Henry Kissinger, "How many people really have read Gloria Steinem and given one shit about that?"
The magazine attracted prominent writers including Alice Walker, Adrian Rich, Toni Morrison, and Vivian Gornick. It covered a range of topics including sisterhood, gender-neutral child-rearing, battered wives, and maternity leave. It rated political candidates by their stance on issues that were important to women. For a time, Ms. thrived, but the expanding women's movement, never a monolith, splintered into factions and faced backlashes. Schisms divided the magazine, too. Anger was often directed at Ms. Steinem, whom some saw as a fence-sitter trying to please everyone. More radical women and some women of color found the magazine wishy-washy and not inclusive enough, and they broke away. Among the messier dramas of the period was the one that developed between Ms. Friedan and Ms. Steinem. The two shared certain goals, including equal pay, more women in public office, and legalized abortion. But Ms. Steinem also sought broader cultural and social change that included liberating women from media stereotypes and recalibrating the power dynamic between men and women. Significantly, she also wanted to expand the movement beyond the white middle-class housewives of its early days, those inspired by the feminine mystique, to include younger women, working women, women of color, as well as lesbians and other marginalized groups. Ms. Friedan saw the focus on sexual politics as a distraction and famously warned that including lesbians, the Lavender Menace, threatened the movement's goal of achieving mainstream acceptance. She later supported lesbian rights. But the real tension between them was personal. Ms. Friedan, 13 years older and widely acknowledged as the mother of second-wave feminism, the first wave was driven by suffrage, was being eclipsed by the more popular and photogenic Ms. Steinem, a media darling, and Ms. Friedan resented it. "There is more than one voice in this movement," Ms. Friedan said icily at one point. She began attacking Ms. Steinem publicly, calling her a feminist chauvinist, accusing her of trying to profit from the movement and dismissing her ability, saying, "The media tried to make her a celebrity, but no one should mistake her for a leader." Ms. Steinem told HBO in 2011 that Ms. Friedan had resented anybody who threatened her ownership of the movement. Ms. Friedan, she said, didn't really identify down, she identified up, ignoring the needs of poor working-class women. Their souring relationship was examined by Nora Ephron in a 1972 essay in Esquire that depicted Ms. Friedan as unhinged by her jealousy of Ms. Steinem, to the point that she no longer cared how her animosity hurt the movement. Ms. Ephron, squarely on Team Steinem, cast Ms. Friedan as being on the wrong side of history. Gloria Marie Steinem was born in Toledo, Ohio, on March 25, 1934, the daughter of Leo and Ruth Nonviller Steinem. Her free-spirited father, whom she adored, was a peripatetic antiques dealer, a big dreamer with no money. He was always going to make a movie or cut a record or start a new hotel or come up with a new orange drink, Ms. Steinem told Time magazine in 1969. For years, the family spent summers in Clark Lake, a tiny rural town in southern Michigan, where her father ran a small dance pavilion and booked musical acts. When fall came, they traveled to warmer climes in a house trailer, stopping in towns along the way while her father peddled antiques. Ms. Steinem grew up an itinerant with no full year of formal schooling until sixth grade.
She said she learned to read from road signs along the highway and buried herself in books. Her mother had been one of the first female reporters and editors at the Blade of Toledo. She loved the work and had continued doing it for a decade after marriage. After all, someone had to pay the bills. She also had an affair and then a nervous breakdown, became addicted to a sedative, and spent 2 years in a sanitarium, all before Gloria was born. When Gloria was about 10, her parents divorced, and her 19-year-old sister, Suzanne, left for Smith College in Massachusetts. Gloria and her mother moved into a condemned farmhouse in East Toledo, where Ruth had once lived. Gloria's life was consumed by caring for her mother, by then a meek and fearful woman who was addicted to sodium thiopental. She was an invalid, Miss Steinem later wrote, who lay in bed with eyes closed and lips moving in occasional response to voices only she could hear. A woman to whom I brought an endless stream of toast and coffee, bologna sandwiches, and dime pies. Gloria shopped, prepared meals, and tended to Ruth for 7 years until her senior year of high school, when they sold the house, saving the money for Gloria's college tuition. Gloria spent her senior year living with her sister in Washington, D.C., while Ruth went to California, where she was cared for by her ex-husband. While Gloria's formal education had been severely lacking, she compensated for it by devouring books and reveling in words and ideas. She followed in her sister's footsteps to Smith, also Miss Frieden's alma mater, where she majored in government. She graduated magna cum laude and Phi Beta Kappa in 1956. Caring for her mother shaped much of her life, consciously and otherwise. This included her decision not to rush from New York to her father's side in California after he was in a serious car accident in 1961. I felt a cold stab of fear that if I went to California, I would become my father's caretaker as I had been my mother's, and never come back to my own life, she wrote in her memoir. By the time she realized he was dying, it was too late. I will never stop wishing I had been with him, she wrote. Her dysfunctional youth, mothering her mother, also colored her view of marriage and children, both of which she viewed as a trap. That fear kept her from settling down. By her own estimate, she spent half of her life on the road for more than 4 decades. She kept quiet about the trauma of her childhood for years, given her upper-crust manner of speaking and precise diction. She sounded like a child of privilege. In fact, she lived in fear of hitting the skids at any moment. I had always worried that I might have inherited something, she told the New Yorker, that I'd start disappearing into the street in my nightgown, the way she had. To India and back. During her senior year of college, Miss Steinem planned to marry her boyfriend, but then decided against it. She would have been settling down and having children, she realized, only because that was what society expected. She said in the 2026 interview that she saw marriage not as a beginning, but as an end to her identity, an end to whatever she might want to do with her life. She left her engagement ring under her fiancé's pillow. This was not an act of courage, she said, and fled, in her words, to India in early 1957. On her way, she stayed in London while awaiting her visa and discovered she was pregnant. She managed to get an abortion. The alternative, she said, would have been going home, marrying the wrong person, and living a life that wasn't hers.
She was drawn to India just a decade into its independence by the legacy of Mahatma Gandhi. She had won a Chester Bowles Asian Fellowship to study there, but she quickly abandoned her classes, wearing a sari and carrying only a towel, a cup, and a comb. She walked through southern India with followers of Gandhi, absorbing lessons about talking circles and grassroots organizing. After returning to the United States, she spent a year in Cambridge, Massachusetts, as director of the Independent Research Service, a nonprofit educational foundation that recruited and provided government support for American students to attend communist-run youth festivals in Europe. The magazine Ramparts subsequently reported that the foundation had been partly funded by the Central Intelligence Agency, and Ms. Steinem came under criticism from the left. She dismissed the entire venture as harmless, telling the Times in 2016 that no one in the CIA had ever told her what to do or say, and that she had never reported to the agency. She moved to New York in 1960 and began working as a freelance journalist. At the time, women were not taken seriously as writers. She wanted to cover politics but was stuck with celebrity profiles and fashion. Still, she was prolific. Her articles appeared in Vogue, Cosmopolitan, Esquire, Family Circle, and Life, among other magazines. She was a contributing editor at Glamour and New York. As her profile rose and she became increasingly visible, she wrestled with an unexpected problem, an almost pathological fear of public speaking. She dreaded standing at a podium alone, afraid that her mouth would go dry. Her solution was to bring speaking partners with her. One was Dorothy Pittman Hughes, a forceful activist who ran a child care center and expounded on issues of race, class, and motherhood in roiling debates about feminism. A 1971 photograph of the two, their fists raised in solidarity, became an iconic image of the era. At the same time, Ms. Steinem moved comfortably in the sophisticated milieu of New York's intelligentsia and dated powerful men. In addition to New York stars like Mr. Nichols, Mr. Zuckerman, and Mr. Thomas, they included J. Stanley Pottinger, a prominent civil rights lawyer in the Nixon and Ford administrations. Most remained her devoted friends and public supporters long after the romances faded. In 2000, Ms. Steinem overlooked her antipathy toward marriage and wed David Bale, a social justice activist born in South Africa and the father of the actor Christian Bale. She was 66. She initially denied rumors that she'd married him because he needed a green card, but years later conceded that this had been the case. The marriage lasted for 3 years before he died in 2003 at 62 from brain lymphoma. Ms. Steinem had faced her own recurring battle with cancer, breast, starting in 1986, after which she suffered from total exhaustion and depression and underwent psychoanalysis. She then spent several years writing and rewriting Revolution from Within, a book of self-esteem. It was her first long public look at herself, and it disappointed some feminists who saw her introspection as a retreat from much-needed social activism. The writer and editor, Deirdre English, reviewing it for the New York Times Book Review, wrote, "The strategic vision of social revolution here has all but been replaced with a model of personal recovery." Interviewers were nonplussed that a woman as seemingly self-confident and purposeful in public as Ms. Steinem
was beset by a lack of self-esteem. I was a neglected child, so I guess I didn't think I existed, she explained to the BBC. And if you're treated badly, you come to feel you're a bad person, and to some extent, even a very good thing like being a social activist can be a drug, you know. That keeps you from going back and looking at yourself. You keep trying to fill up this emptiness, which of course can't be filled up with anything external. Revolution from within wasn't the only time that she disappointed her natural allies. Over the years, her defense of Bill and Hillary Clinton landed her in political hot water. In an opinion column in the Times in 1998, she defended President Clinton against numerous sexual allegations, saying that his advances toward various women had not been unwelcome or coercive. She enraged many again during the 2016 Democratic presidential primaries when she said in a television interview that young women were supporting Senator Bernie Sanders of Vermont over Mrs. Clinton because when you're young, you're thinking, where are the boys? The boys are with Bernie. She eventually apologized and said she had misspoken. Writing and organizing. Miss Steinem devoted much of her life to writing. One of her bestsellers was Outrageous Acts and Everyday Rebellions, 1983, her first collection of essays. Other books included Marilyn, Norma Jean, 1986, a sympathetic portrait of Marilyn Monroe, whom she found fascinating in her vulnerability and complexity, and Doing 60 and 70, 2006, a reflection on women and aging. She hated wasting time and rarely did. Having cared for her mother for so long, she said, she felt a compulsive need to be useful. But as a writer, she said, she should have challenged herself more. I continued for too long to do things I already knew how to do, she told HBO, or to write stories that I was assigned instead of fighting for stories that I couldn't get, or doing ones that I thought were important on my own. The wasting of time is the thing I worry about the most, because time is all there is. But writing, she knew, was not a waste of time. Writing is the only thing that, when I do it, I don't feel I should be doing something else, she said. She spent a great deal of time tending to Ms. Magazine. It reached its peak circulation in 1989 with 540,000 subscribers, but its finances were constantly in peril, and it went through a series of owners. In less than a decade, its circulation fell to 200,000, and the owner threatened to close it. That was more than Miss Steinem could bear. Cobbling together a group of venture capitalists and entrepreneurs, she formed Liberty Media for Women, which acquired Ms. for $3 million. In 2001, the Feminist Majority Foundation took over and kept the magazine alive, though its influence...

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1: Hello, and welcome to our program. My name is Alan Lai, and I will be reading from the Sporting News here on Sight into Sound Radio. Our first story of today, written by Daniel Chafkin, titled, Drew Brees' Career Completion Percentage, How the NFL's Most Accurate Quarterback of All Time Stands Apart in the Hall of Fame. The moment Drew Brees retired from the NFL after the 2020 season, it was only a matter of time before he became a Hall of Famer. Brees led the New Orleans Saints to their first Super Bowl victory and led the league in passing many times, producing dynamic numbers at the height of the passing revolution. Along with quarterbacks like Tom Brady, Peyton Manning, and Aaron Rodgers, Brees elevated quarterback play to a new height. For Brees specifically, though, the Saints quarterback was especially known for his accuracy. Brees led the league in completion percentage 6 times in his career and broke records for how accurate he was as a quarterback. Here's a breakdown of how Brees' accuracy helped him build a Hall of Fame career. Drew Brees finished his career with a completion percentage

of 67.7% over 20 seasons. He is first among all retired quarterbacks, as players like Chad Pennington, Matt Ryan, Kurt Warner, Peyton Manning, and Tony Romo are right behind him. As quarterbacks have become more accurate, active quarterbacks are hovering around Brees' number. Of the top 12 players on the all-time completion percentage list, 11 are currently active, leaving just Brees as the only retired player. Following the 2025 season, Joe Burrow and Tua Tagovailoa are the only players in the NFL with career completion percentages above Brees' number. Number one is Brees at 74.4%. Number two is Brees at 74.3%. Number three is Tagovailoa at 72.9%. Number four is Jared Goff at 72.4%. And tied for fifth is Drew Brees at 72% and Drake May at 72%. Drew Brees set the record for best single-season completion percentage a few times in his career. First, in 2009, Brees tied the record originally set by Ken Anderson in 1982 with a completion percentage of 70.6%. Then, Brees upped his game by breaking the record in both 2011 and 2017 with completion percentages of 71.2% and 72.0%. Finally, in 2018, Brees set the completion percentage record for the third and final time when he produced a 74.4% completion percentage season. While he and others have approached that record in recent years, Brees still holds firm atop the all-time leaderboard. His stats: played for 20 years, 287 games, 67.7% completion, 80,358 passing yards, 571 touchdowns, 243 interceptions, and a passer rating of 98.7. Brees ended his career as one of the best quarterbacks ever, as his completions percentage is the best among retired players. He is also second to just Tom Brady all time in both passing yards and passing touchdowns, as he is one of just two players ever to cross the 80,000-yard mark. In his 20-year career, Brees led the league in passing yards 7 times, completion percentage 6 times, and passing touchdowns 4 times. He also threw 20 interceptions in a season just once. The next article is by Dan Tracy. 5 stats that prove why Larry Fitzgerald is a Hall of Fame wide receiver despite not winning a Super Bowl. Former Arizona Cardinals wide receiver Larry Fitzgerald never quite received the proper send-off at the end of his 17-year NFL career. Not only did Fitzgerald never formally announce his retirement, but he finished his career in empty stadiums in 2020 as the Cardinals teetered to an 8-8 finish. The send-off Fitzgerald deserved is coming. The Cardinals great is eligible for induction into the Pro Football Hall of Fame and stands a strong chance of receiving his ticket to Canton in his first year on the ballot. Here's a look at the stats that will make Fitzgerald a Hall of Famer despite never winning a Super Bowl. 17,492 receiving yards, second all time. Sometimes the best way to define a player's career is the simplest. He did his job, did it well, and did it consistently. Fitzgerald had more receiving yards in his career than any player in NFL history not named Jerry Rice, finishing his 17-year run with 17,492 yards. More than 5 years after his final game, Fitzgerald remains second all-time. Longevity, of course, played a role in Fitzgerald's remarkable career marks. That shouldn't be a knock on him. Not many wide receivers get to play 17 seasons, and plenty of players during his era had more dominant stretches than the best stretch of Fitzgerald's career. Nevertheless, Fitzgerald outlasted just about all of them and continued to serve as a reliable target for the many quarterbacks he played with in Arizona.
whether you want to call him a compiler or not, 17,492 yards is enough for Canton. Fitzgerald never won a Super Bowl, but his playoff run in 2008 was so dominant that his lack of a championship ring should be effectively meaningless. Fitzgerald totaled 546 yards and 7 touchdowns in 4 playoff games that season, hauling in more than 70% of his targets from Kurt Warner and averaging 136.5 yards per game. Even in a Super Bowl 43 loss, Fitzgerald had 7 catches for 127 yards and 2 touchdowns in what would have been an MVP-worthy performance if Santonio Holmes' feet were an inch or two to the right. Fitzgerald racked up more than 100 yards in each of Arizona's 4 playoff games in 2008, and his playoff heroics continued 7 years later when he put up 176 yards in a divisional round win over the Green Bay Packers and set up the game-winning touchdown with a ridiculous overtime catch and run. Fitzgerald was as sure-handed as wide receivers come, even with a franchise that didn't always offer stability at the quarterback position. Perhaps the most fascinating stat from Fitzgerald's career is that he is believed to have recorded more tackles than drops. Drops are a subjective stat without a clear-cut number, but the Cardinals website attributes 35 drops to Fitzgerald. Meanwhile, Fitzgerald was credited with 41 tackles after Arizona turnovers. Even in difficult offensive situations, that remarkable fact goes to show Fitzgerald did just about all he could for the Cardinals in his long career. Fitzgerald spent his entire career with the Cardinals, which meant quarterback instability was part and parcel of his experience. 17 different quarterbacks started that game for the Cardinals over Fitzgerald's 17 seasons. Here's the full breakdown. Carson Palmer, 60 starts. Kurt Warner, 57. Kyler Murray, 32. Josh McCown, 19. Matt Leinart, 17. Kevin Kolb, 14. Drew Stanton, 13. Josh Rosen, 13. John Skelton, 11. Derek Anderson, 9. Ryan Lindley, 6. Blaine Gabbert, 5. Sam Bradford, 3. Max Hall, 3. Sean King, 2. Brian Hoyer, 1. John Navarre, 1. Carson Palmer and Kurt Warner were the most common Cardinals starters during Fitzgerald's 17 seasons, followed by Kyler Murray, who served as the wide receiver's quarterback for the final 2 seasons of his career. After that trio, 14 quarterbacks split 117 starts between 2004 and 2020, highlighted by Josh McCown, Josh Rosen, Kevin Kolb, and Sam Bradford. Getting back to longevity, Fitzgerald's availability for the Cardinals should be a feather in his cap when it comes to the Hall of Fame. His 263 games played ranked second all-time among wide receivers, behind only Jerry Rice. Fitzgerald never missed more than 3 games in any season, and he only missed a grand total of 9 games over 17 years. While injuries can be random, Fitzgerald was on the field so consistently for the Cardinals that there is no doubt he knew how to take care of his body. Between his durability, consistency, playoff dominance, and the kind of production that put him second all-time in receiving yards, Fitzgerald easily secured a gold jacket despite never winning a Super Bowl. Our next story is by Daniel Mader. Oldest MVP winners in NFL history. Where Matthew Stafford would rank compared to Tom Brady, Aaron Rodgers. Typically, football is a young man's game. It's no coincidence that most of the best individual seasons in NFL history, regardless of position, came before a player's 30th birthday. Still,
A select few have bucked that trend by winning an MVP at an old NFL age. Primarily, that group is composed of quarterbacks. Not only do passers take home the majority of MVP awards, but they also tend to age better than most offensive players. In the 2025 season, Matthew Stafford became a top MVP candidate for the LA Rams, despite being one of the oldest players in the NFL. Where would Stafford rank among the oldest MVPs ever? Here's a look at the eldest players to win the award. The oldest MVP winner in NFL history shouldn't surprise fans. It's just the hyper-famous quarterback who holds most age-related records, Tom Brady. At age 40, Brady won MVP for the New England Patriots in the 2017 season. He is the only player to win an NFL MVP at 40 or older. Brady remained elite into the twilight of his career with the Tampa Bay Buccaneers, including a runner-up finish in 2021, but his 2017 MVP award was his last. Here's a look at the oldest MVP winners. Tom Brady in 2017 for the Patriots at age 40. Aaron Rodgers in 2021 for the Packers at age 38. Aaron Rodgers in 2020 for the Packers at 37. Peyton Manning in 2013 for the Broncos at 37. Rich Gannon in 2002 for the Raiders at 37. Y.A. Tittle in 1963 for the Giants at age 37. Fran Tarkenton in 1975 for the Vikings at 35. John Brody in 1970 for the 49ers at 35. Joe Montana in 1990 for the 49ers at age 34. Joe Theismann, 1983, the Redskins, age 34. Mark Mosley, 1982, the Redskins, age 34. Earl Morrill, 1968, for the Colts, at age 34. Johnny Unitas, 1967, for the Colts, at age 34. And Norm Van Brocklin, in 1960, for the Eagles, at 34. In 2017, despite turning 40 years old, Tom Brady was doing Brady things. He was a five-time Super Bowl champion by then, but with New England seeking to defend his 2016 title after beating the Atlanta Falcons, the star quarterback was elite. Brady totaled 4,577 passing yards, 32 passing touchdowns, and a 102.8 passer rating in 16 regular season games, leading the Patriots to the AFC's number one seed at 13-3. He led the league in passing yards, passing attempts, and yards per game, and New England went on to lose in the Super Bowl to Philadelphia. Brady beat out Rams running back Todd Gurley for the MVP award and third of his career. Brady received 40% of the MVP votes per Pro Football Reference, while Gurley got 8% and Carson Wentz had 2%. In 2021, a 38-year-old Aaron Rodgers had an outstanding season for the Green Bay Packers, totaling 37 passing touchdowns and just 4 interceptions in 16 regular season games, as well as a 111.9 passer rating, which led the NFL. Rodgers won the 4th MVP of his career, leading the Packers to the NFC's number one seed with a 13-3 record. Per Pro Football Reference, Rodgers received 39% of the MVP votes, while Brady finished second with 10% and Cooper Kupp had 1%. The Packers went on to fall to the 49ers in the divisional round of the playoffs. It was back-to-back MVP awards for Rodgers in 2020 and 2021, and he became the oldest player to accomplish that feat. The first leg of MVPs in 2020 included 4,299 passing yards, a career-high 48 touchdowns, and only 5 interceptions for Rodgers. Green Bay went 13-3, earning the top seed in the NFC, although it lost in the NFC Championship game to the Buccaneers. Rodgers dominated MVP voting, taking 88% of the votes per Pro Football Reference.
Josh Allen had 8%, while Patrick Mahomes got 2%. Peyton Manning, at 37, was unreal for the Denver Broncos in the 2013 season. His season ended on a sour note, losing to the Legion of Boom Seattle Seahawks in the Super Bowl, but the path there was outstanding. Manning set new NFL single-season records with 5,477 passing yards and 55 touchdowns, leading Denver to a 13-3 record. He also set a single-season record for most games with at least 4 passing touchdowns, totaling 9. He also took home Offensive Player of the Year honors. Manning claimed a dominant 98% of MVP votes in 2013, easily taking home the award per Pro Football Reference. In 2002, Rich Gannon became the then-oldest MVP winner in NFL history for the Raiders. He led the NFL in passing yards with 4,689 yards, adding 26 touchdown passes on a league-high 418 completions. Gannon led the Raiders to a Super Bowl appearance that season, although they fell to the Buccaneers. He had 39.6 of the MVP voting share in 2002, per Pro Football Reference, beating out Brett Favre with 31.3% and Steve McNair with 22.9%. Tom Brady was 40 years old when he won his third and final MVP award in the NFL. He became the oldest player to win the award and the only player to win an MVP at 40 years or older. Brady, who had previously won MVPs at ages 30 and 33, famously aged well, even appearing on MVP ballots as he approached 45 in Tampa Bay, but the last time he won was in 2017 for the Patriots. Aaron Rodgers won back-to-back MVP awards at ages 37 and 38 in 2020 and 2021. In 2021, he became the second oldest MVP award winner in NFL history, only behind Brady in 2017. Rodgers was yet another example of a Hall of Fame level quarterback excelling in his older years, playing nearly mistake-free football for the Packers as one of the best quarterbacks in the league. Matthew Stafford is 37 years old. He will turn 38 on February 7th. However, with the NFL award show coming on February 5th and the entirety of Stafford's 2025 season being played at 37 years old, that's how old he'd be considered among MVP winners. That means, should the Rams quarterback win MVP, he would trail only Brady in 2017 and Rodgers in 2021 as the oldest winners of the award in league history. Our next story is by Matt Sullivan. In it, he calls out that Bengals Joe Flacco calls out NFL for new rules protecting QBs. Quote, "We signed up to get hurt." The Cincinnati Bengals sent 4 players to the Pro Bowl, with Joe Burrow, Ja'Marr Chase, T. Higgins, and even backup QB Joe Flacco all making the Pro Bowl this season. With the Super Bowl right around the corner, Flacco took to Media Row and hopped on Kevin Clark's podcast, This is Football. There, he shared an interesting take. Flacco called out the NFL for all of the rule changes to protect players, whether it's cornerbacks or receivers. It was a big rant, and he didn't hold back. "I don't think it should be roughing the passer when they land on us. I don't think being slapped on the head should be roughing the passer," Flacco said. "It needs to get out of the game. It's football. We signed up to play it. We signed up to get concussions. We signed up to get hurt. It is what it is. You might not like that, but that's what we kind of did when we decided to play the game." Flacco's stance on the league's handling of protecting players is a bold one. With the NFL focusing so much on trying to mitigate injuries by implementing these rules, the game is very different. For most young players, even with Burrow, Patrick Mahomes, and Josh Allen, they came into the NFL getting more protection
than what Flacco got when he entered the league. Flacco was a one-time Pro Bowler from 2025 and a Super Bowl champion and Super Bowl MVP. He's played in the NFL for 18 years and made his debut in 2008. He's seen plenty of football and has seen the change in the league firsthand. In his NFL career, Flacco has taken 422 sacks, and while he's taken a lot less recently, thanks to his more infrequent play, he was sacked plenty to begin his career. Flacco has taken a beating in his career, and he's not a fan of how players nowadays are being protected too much. While football is an inherently violent sport, and injuries are bound to happen, the league's attempt to cut down on injuries isn't a bad choice from the NFL. Fewer injuries, by penalizing plays that cause those injuries, is a good thing. But, for Flacco and likely others, the soft nature of some of these penalties is too much. Flacco is not a fan of how the game is played and officiated today. He's seen both sides of the coin and prefers how it was back in the beginning of his career and players weren't protected like they are now. A story by Sam Jardin reads, lowest scoring Super Bowl ever, revisiting the 2019 Patriots versus Rams snooze fest. The Super Bowl is the biggest game in all of American sports. The stage is never bigger and the lights are never brighter than when a Lombardi trophy hangs in the balance. Hundreds of millions of fans from around the world tune in to watch the spectacle, with athletes at the highest level putting it all on the line to win the ultimate prize. That's why it's so disappointing when the game is a total dud. There have been plenty of underwhelming Super Bowls through the years. Some have been blowouts, with one team dominating from start to finish, while others have been low-scoring defensive battles. But only one holds the title of lowest-scoring Super Bowl. The title belongs to Super Bowl 53, which featured the Patriots taking on the Rams in 2019. At Mercedes-Benz Stadium in Atlanta, New England came out on top 13-3 in an ugly defensive battle. Many regarded it as the worst Super Bowl of all time in terms of entertainment value, which is saying something considering all the blowouts through the years. Part of what made the game such a letdown was the fact that no one saw it coming. The Rams were magnificent on offense with Sean McVay at the helm, finishing second in the NFL in points scored and total yards. Jared Goff seemed to be hitting his stride at quarterback in his second year as a pro. Brandon Cooks, Robert Woods, a young Cooper Kupp, and former NFL Offensive Player of the Year Todd Gurley provided Goff some serious firepower. On the other side, the Patriots were led by arguably the greatest quarterback in NFL history, Tom Brady. He had plenty of offensive players at his disposal, too, including Rob Gronkowski and a rejuvenated Julian Edelman, who was coming off a torn ACL in the previous season. The Patriots received the opening kickoff and drove into Rams territory on their opening possession, but Brady's first pass of the night was tipped and intercepted, giving the Rams a great opportunity to capitalize on the turnover. They couldn't do it, and after a quick punt, the Patriots began driving once again. They got into field goal range, giving kicker Steven Gostkowski a chance to give New England the lead. He missed from 46 yards. Another Rams punt. Brady fumbles to squander another good-looking drive. The first quarter came to a close with the score still 0-0. The second quarter wasn't much better. New England finally got on a board thanks to a Gostkowski field goal, but Goff and the Rams continued to look out of sorts on offense. The half ended with the Patriots leading 3-0. It was the second lowest halftime score in Super Bowl history, behind only a 2-0 tally in Super Bowl IX between the Steelers and Vikings. McVay's vaunted offense managed over 57 yards and two first downs in the entire first half. Still, the Rams found themselves down by just 3 points thanks to Brady's uncharacteristic miscues. Maroon 5 did the best they could to energize a sluggish crowd at Mercedes-Benz Stadium in Atlanta during the halftime show, but it didn't seem to have much effect.
The second half started with more of the same. The first four drives ended with punts, and half of the third quarter went by with no excitement whatsoever. Then, finally, the Rams managed to put a drive together. Catches by Cooks and Woods moved them into Patriots territory, and Greg Zuerlein boomed a 53-yard field goal to tie the game 3-3. That's how the scoreboard looked entering the fourth quarter. For the first time in Super Bowl history, neither team had scored a touchdown in the first three quarters. But despite the low score, at least it was a close game, right? Well, Brady had different ideas. He proceeded to lead the Patriots on the longest drive of the game, chewing up clock and marching down the field. When Sony Mitchell capped it off with a 2-yard touchdown run, the Patriots held what seemed like a commanding 10-3 lead heading into the final 7 minutes. Los Angeles got the ball back, and Goff managed to lead his team down to the New England 27. But he threw a crucial interception into the hands of Stephon Gilmore, giving the Patriots a chance to put the game to bed. Despite keeping Brady and company in check most of the game, the Rams' defense couldn't get a stop when it needed one most. The Patriots picked up yards at will on the ground, which led to a 41-yard Gostkowski field goal to stretch the lead to 13-3 with a minute 21 to play. L.A. put up one last desperate effort, but when a Zuerlein field goal attempt sailed wide with 8 seconds left, the game was over. The Patriots were victorious and possibly the most boring Super Bowl ever played. Julian Edelman was named MVP of the game after racking up 10 catches for 141 yards. It was Brady's sixth Lombardi Trophy and his last as a member of the Patriots. The game set several Super Bowl records for the wrong reasons. Fewest touchdowns in the first three quarters, both teams, zero. Fewest touchdowns, both teams, for the game, one. Fewest PATs, both teams, for the game, one. Fewest points, first three quarters, for both teams, six. Fewest points, both teams, for the whole game, 16. We can only hope that those records stand for a long time. 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In a story by Zach Alcatier, he talks about the highest scoring Super Bowl ever, revisiting the 1995 49ers versus Chargers shootout. For all the advancements made in recent years on the offensive side of the ball, not to mention rule changes that favor offenses over defenses, the record for highest scoring Super Bowl is going strong 30 years after it was set. Some games have come close to that mark, most notably the 74-point contest between the Eagles and Patriots in 2018, but the 28-year-old record still belongs to the 49ers and Chargers in 1995. They produced an outstanding 75 points in Super Bowl 29, which saw Steve Young and Jerry Rice blow the doors off San Diego in a record-breaking performance. While San Francisco did the bulk of the work in setting the record, outscoring the Chargers by 23 points in a 49-26 victory, it was a largely meaningless late-game score by San Diego that made the game a record-breaker. That's cold comfort for a franchise that hasn't won an NFL championship since before the Super Bowl even existed. But at least the Chargers know they still have a place in the NFL record books, at least as long as the record still stands. Until then, the sporting news has everything you need to know about the 1995 Super Bowl and the offensive records the 49ers and Chargers set therein. It was clear from the outset that San Francisco would dominate the game, as the 49ers set the record at the time for fastest scoring play in Super Bowl history,
a 44-yard touchdown connection between Young and Rice just a minute and 24 seconds into the game. Less than 4 minutes later, the 49ers became the first team in Super Bowl history to score twice just 5 minutes into the game, with Young's second of six touchdown passes. San Francisco's lead ballooned to 28-10 at halftime, then to 42-10 near the end of the third quarter, spelling doom for the Cinderella Chargers. Despite San Francisco's dominance, it was San Diego that eventually made the 1995 Super Bowl the highest scoring in NFL history. Had quarterback Stan Humphries not completed a 30-yard pass to Tony Martin, which is 2:25 left in the game, the record would have remained with the Super Bowl 27 with 69 points 2 years prior. That touchdown also made Super Bowl 29 the first where both teams scored in every quarter. The scoring plays are as follows. The first quarter, at the 13:36 mark, Steve Young had a 44-yard pass to Jerry Rice. At 10:05, Young had a 51-yard pass to Ricky Waters. And in a minute and 44, Natrone Means had a 1-yard run. Second quarter, 49ers, Young, 5-yard pass to William Floyd at the 13:02 mark. At 4:44, Young had an 8-yard pass to Waters. At 1:44, Chargers' John Carney with a 31-yard field goal. Third quarter, 49ers, Waters' 9-yard TD run. 3:18, 49ers, Young, 15-yard touchdown to Rice. 3:01, Chargers, Andre Coleman, 98-yard kickoff return with a 2-point conversion successful. The fourth quarter, 13:49, Young, 47-yard pass to Rice. At 2:25, Chargers, Stan Humphries' 30-yard pass to Tony Martin with a 2-point conversion successful for a final score of 49-26. The game records, the most points scored, 75, 49ers 49, Chargers 26. The most touchdowns, 10. The Chargers had 7. 49ers had 7. Chargers had 3. The most 2-point conversions, 2. Chargers had 2. 49ers had none. Most passing attempts, 93. Chargers had 55. 49ers had 38. And player records, most passing touchdowns, 6 by Steve Young. Most receiving touchdowns, 3 by Jerry Rice. Most scrimmage touchdowns, 3, Jerry Rice and Ricky Waters. Most points from scrimmage, the all-purpose yards, 244 by Andre Coleman. An article by Joe Rivera and Billy Hyen explains how overtime format works in football's biggest game. Only two Super Bowls have ever gone to overtime. You might remember both. Somehow, the Patriots forced an extra period despite trailing the Falcons 28-3. And, of course, Tom Brady and New England won. In 2024, the Chiefs and 49ers played in a second OT game, with Kansas City emerging victorious. A Super Bowl has been played since 1967, and only in the 2017 and 2024 iterations was additional time needed to decide the NFL champion. That doesn't mean it couldn't happen again, though, and if it does, you're surely wondering how it works. What are the rules? NFL overtime rules are a bit controversial to begin with, so maybe they're better in the playoffs? Here's what you need to know about the rules for an overtime period for the Super Bowl. Prior to the start of the 2022 season, the NFL amended the overtime rules for the playoffs. The change largely came off the heels of the thrilling 2022 AFC Divisional playoff game between the Chiefs and Bills, in which the Chiefs scored a touchdown on their first possession of an overtime period. Owners voted to change the rules this offseason.
Here's how OT works for playoff games, including Super Bowl 58. Following an intermission of no more than 3 minutes after the end of the regular game, an extra period of 15 minutes shall commence. Both teams must have the opportunity to possess the ball at least once during the extra period. Unless the team kicking off to start the overtime period scores a safety on the receiving team's initial possession, in which case the team that kicked off is the winner. After each team has had an opportunity to possess the ball, if one team has more points than its opponent, it is the winner. If the team that has the ball first does not score on its initial possession, or if the score is tied after each team has had a possession, the next team scoring by any method shall be the winner. If the score is still tied at the end of an overtime period, or if the second team's initial possession has not ended, the teams will play another overtime period. Play will continue regardless of how many overtime periods are needed for a winner to be determined. There will be a 2-minute intermission between each overtime period. There will not be a halftime intermission after the second period. The captain who lost the first overtime coin toss will either choose to possess the ball or select which goal his team will defend, unless the team that won the coin toss deferred that choice. Each team gets 3 timeouts and a half. The same timing rules that apply at the end of the second and fourth regulation periods also apply at the end of a second or fourth overtime period. If there is still no winner at the end of a fourth overtime period, there will be another coin toss and play will continue until a winner is declared. The bolded part is the most important thing and the biggest change and difference from the regular season and pre-2022. Regardless of if the team who receives the opening kickoff scores a touchdown, the other team is guaranteed a possession. The game is, however, over if a safety or defensive touchdown, pick six, scoop and score, is scored. So if Team A scores a touchdown on its first overtime drive, then Team B has an opportunity to match. If the game is tied after both teams possess the ball once, then the next score wins. This is how the overtime rules work for regular season games. At the end of regulation, the referee will toss a coin to determine which team will possess the ball first in overtime. The visiting team captain will call the toss. No more than one 10-minute period will follow a 3-minute intermission. Each team must possess or have the opportunity to possess the ball. The exception, if the team that gets the ball first scores a touchdown on the opening possession. Sudden death play. When the game ends on any score, safety, field goal, or touchdown, continues until a winner is determined. Each team gets 2 timeouts. The point after try is not attempted if the game ends on a touchdown. If the score is still tied at the end of the overtime period, the result of the game will be recorded as a tie. There are no instant replay coaches' challenges. All reviews will be initiated by the replay official. A story by Brian Murphy covers the players with the most Super Bowl wins. Tom Brady and Charles Haley top the list of NFL champions with multiple rings. Winning a Super Bowl is no easy task. It's hard enough to reach the NFL's championship game, let alone win the title contest. That is, unless you're Tom Brady, Charles Haley, or perhaps any member of the 49ers and Steelers dynasties. While plenty of football players never leave the game with a ring, there are others who not only have lifted the Lombardi Trophy, but have done so on multiple occasions. Below is the leaderboard of players with the most Super Bowl wins in NFL history, featuring Brady and a number of 49ers and Steelers from their respective legendary championship runs. Number 1, Tom Brady, a quarterback, with 7. Number 2, Charles Haley, a linebacker, with 5. 3, Marv Fleming, tight end, with 4. Ted Hendricks, linebacker,
4. Terry Bradshaw, quarterback, 4. Franco Harris, fullback, 4. Lynn Swan, wide receiver, 4. John Stallworth, wide receiver, 4. Mel Blount, defensive back, 4. Jack Hamm, linebacker, 4. Mike Webster, center, 4. Donnie Shell, defensive back, 4. L.C. Greenwood, defensive end, 4. Rocky Blyer, running back, 4. Jerry Mullins, guard, 4. Larry Brown, tight end, 4. Mike Wagner, defensive end, 4. J.T. Thomas, defensive back, 4. Lauren Toews, linebacker, 4. John Kolb, tackle, 4. Sam Davis, guard, 4. Steve Furness, defensive tackle, 4. Dwight White, defensive end, 4. Randy Grossman, tight end, 4. Joe Green, defensive end, 4. Ronnie Lott, cornerback and safety, with 4. Joe Montana, quarterback, with 4. Keen Turner, linebacker, with 4. Mike Wilson, wide receiver, with 4. Eric Wright, cornerback, with 4. Matt Millen, linebacker, with 4. Jesse Sapolu, offensive line, with 4. Bill Romanowski, linebacker, with 4. Adam Vinatieri, kicker, with 4. Rob Gronkowski, tight end, with 4. Joe Thuney, offensive guard, with 4. Brady won a total of 7 Super Bowls during his NFL career, 6 with the Patriots and 1 with the Buccaneers. His first one came during the 2001 season when he overtook Drew Bledsoe as the starting quarterback of the team. In his first year as QB1, Brady led the Patriots to a Super Bowl 36 showdown against the Rams. Brady and company bested the greatest show on turf to claim not only his first ring, but the first Lombardi Trophy in Patriots franchise history. Brady then went back-to-back in 2003 and 2004 by defeating the Eagles and Panthers, respectively, in Super Bowls 38 and 39. After losing to the Giants in Super Bowls 42 and 46, the QB got back to the top of the NFL mountain in 2015 with the Super Bowl 49 win over the Seahawks. In 2016, Brady helped lead the infamous 28-3 comeback against the Falcons, earning his 5th Super Bowl ring with a stunning overtime victory in Super Bowl 51. New England lost the championship the following year to Philadelphia, but the team secured Brady's 6th ring in 2018 with a Super Bowl 53 victory over Los Angeles. Brady's last championship was his only one wearing a non-Patriots uniform. The legendary quarterback left New England after the 2019 season and signed with Tampa Bay. In his first season as quarterback for the Buccaneers, he helped the franchise win Super Bowl 55 over Patrick Mahomes and the Chiefs, bringing Tampa Bay its 2nd championship. Charles Haley has 5. Before Brady, the record for most Super Bowls won was held by Charles Haley, a linebacker who played for the 49ers and Cowboys. The Hall of Famer won 5 rings in his 13 years in the NFL. Haley's first 2 championships came as a starting linebacker for San Francisco. In the mid to late 1980s, he was drafted in 1986, joining a dominant squad that had already won 2 Super Bowls with Joe Montana at the helm of the offense. Haley was the sack leader of the squads that won Super Bowl 23 and 24, with the 49ers defeating the Bengals and Broncos, respectively. 1992, he was traded to the Cowboys, where he shifted to defensive end. Haley is viewed as one of the vital pieces for Dallas to become Super Bowl contenders, helping the Cowboys immediately go back-to-back against the Bills in Super Bowl 27 and 28. And then he added a 3rd with a win in Super Bowl 30 against the Steelers. Marv Fleming has 4. The first player to ever win 4 Super Bowls was Marv Fleming.
The tight end won 2 championships with the Packers and then 2 more with the Dolphins. Fleming played in the first ever Super Bowls, assisting Green Bay in its victories over Kansas City and Oakland in Super Bowl I and Super Bowl II. After 7 seasons with the Packers, he signed with the Dolphins in free agency in 1970. Soon after, he claimed 2 more rings when Miami went back-to-back with wins in Super Bowl VII and VIII against the Redskins and Vikings, respectively. Ted Hendricks, 4. Ted Hendricks also claimed 4 Super Bowls during his NFL career, winning 1 with the Baltimore Colts and 3 with the Raiders. The linebacker, nicknamed the Mad Stork, earned his first ring in 1971, winning Super Bowl V with the Colts. Hendricks later joined the Raiders in 1975 and was a crucial part in Oakland emerging victorious in Super Bowls 11, 15, and 18. Terry Bradshaw, Franco Harris, and Joe Green have 4. The Steelers' dynasty in the 1970s resulted in a multitude of players earning 4 Super Bowl rings. Led by QB Terry Bradshaw, fullback Franco Harris, defensive tackle Mean Joe Green, wide receiver Lynn Swann, and cornerback Mel Blount, Pittsburgh won Super Bowl 9, 10, 13, and 14, bringing a quartet of championships to the Steel City. In total, 22 players were on all 4 Super Bowl-winning squads who were coached by the great Chuck Knoll. Here's the full list. Terry Bradshaw, quarterback. Franco Harris, fullback. Lynn Swann, wide receiver. John Stallworth, wide receiver. Mel Blount, defensive back. Jack Hamm, linebacker. Donnie Shell, defensive back. L.C. Greenwood, defensive end. Rocky Blyer, running back. Jerry Mullins, guard. Larry Brown, tight end. Mike Wagner, defensive end. J.T. Thomas, defensive back. Lauren Toews, linebacker. John Kolb, tackle. Sam Davis, guard. Steve Furness, defensive tackle. Dwight White, defensive end. Randy Grossman, tight end. Joe Green, defensive tackle. Joe Montana and Ronnie Lott have 4. Like the Steelers, the 49ers dynasty in the 1980s that won 4 Super Bowl rings also had core pieces that were a part of all 4 victories. That included Hall of Famers and quarterback Joe Montana and safety Ronnie Lott. San Francisco won it all in Super Bowls 16, 19, 23, and 24. Defeating Cincinnati twice, Miami, and Denver in those games. 5 players were a part of all 4 championship crews that brought the Lombardi Trophy to the Bay Area. Ronnie Lott, safety. Joe Montana, quarterback. Keena Turner, linebacker. Mike Wilson, wide receiver. Eric Wright, cornerback. Matt Millen has 4. Matt Millen is the only player so far in NFL history to win Super Bowls with 3 different teams. The linebacker first secured 2 Super Bowl rings with the Raiders, winning Super Bowls 15 and 18 in Oakland against Philadelphia and Washington. He then went to San Francisco, where he won Super Bowl 24 with the 49ers, and then to Washington, where he was on the team that won Super Bowl 26. How about Jesse Sapolu? He's got 4. Jesse Sapolu earned all 4 Super Bowl wins as a member of the 49ers, but the offensive lineman was a late arrival to the dynasty. While the 5 listed above first won in 1981, Sapolu wasn't with the team until 1983, so Super Bowl 14 was his first championship. Sapolu was on Montana's line as well for wins in Super Bowl 23 and 24. By the time Super Bowl 29 rolled around, Montana, Lott, Turner, Wilson, and Wright were all gone, but Sapolu was still in San Francisco, helping the club to a win over San Diego for his 4th ring. How about Bill Romanowski? He has 4. Romanowski, nicknamed RomoCop during his prime,
won 4 Super Bowl rings as well. He earned 2 with the 49ers and 2 with the Broncos. The linebacker was a part of the San Francisco contingents that claimed Super Bowl 23 and 24, playing a backup role in his first 2 seasons that resulted in rings. After 4 more years with the 49ers and 2 with the Eagles, he joined the Broncos. With Denver, he went back-to-back again with wins in Super Bowl 32 and 33. How about Adam Vinatieri? He has 4. Vinatieri won 4 Super Bowl rings in his time as a kicker in the NFL. He claimed 3 with the Patriots in the early 2000s and another with the Colts. Vinatieri was the kicker for New England when it won its first 3 Super Bowls as a franchise. He made the game-winning kick in Super Bowl 36 against the Rams and then did the same in Super Bowl 38 against the Panthers. He kicked a field goal and 3 extra points the next year in the Pats' Super Bowl 39 win over the Eagles. After the 2005 season, Vinatieri signed with the Colts in free agency, joining an organization led by star QB Peyton Manning. Indianapolis reached the Super Bowl in his first season, appearing in Super Bowl 41 against the Bears. Vinatieri converted 3 of 4 field goal attempts and 1 of 2 extra points en route to his 4th ring. How about Rob Gronkowski? He's got 4. Rob Gronkowski won 4 Super Bowls in his career as a tight end target for Brady in the back half of his career. Gronk has 3 rings with the Patriots and 1 with the Buccaneers. Gronkowski's first ring came in 2014 with the Super Bowl 49 win over the Seahawks. The second was the infamous 28-3 comeback against the Falcons, and his third was in 2018 with the Super Bowl 53 win over the Rams. The tight end then followed Brady to Tampa Bay, teaming up with the QB to win another ring when the Bucs defeated the Chiefs in Super Bowl 55. Joe Thuney. He has 4. Joe Thuney is the only active player with 4 Super Bowl rings. He has 2 Super Bowl wins with the Patriots and 2 with the Chiefs. Now with his third team, the Bears, Thuney made the playoff in 2025 before Chicago lost to the Rams. Thuney joined New England in 2016. His first ring was the comeback win over Atlanta in Super Bowl 51, and then he earned a second with the Super Bowl 53 ring against L.A. In 2021, he left the Patriots to sign with the Chiefs, going from one elite QB to another in Patrick Mahomes. In his second season in KC, he won Super Bowl 57 when the Chiefs beat the Eagles, and then won a 4th ring when the team repeated as champions in Super Bowl 58 with the win over the 49ers. With 3 wins, we have Patrick Mahomes and Travis Kelce. The Chiefs dynasty is responsible for 3 Super Bowl wins. The first Super Bowl ring for Mahomes, Travis Kelce, and company came in 2019 when Kansas City defeated San Francisco in Super Bowl 54. After losing in Super Bowl 55 to Tampa Bay and falling short of a Super Bowl 56 appearance, the Chiefs got their 2nd ring in the Mahomes era in 2022, defeating the Eagles in Super Bowl 57. KC successfully defended its title in 2023 by knocking off San Francisco again. The team had a chance to become the first club ever to three-peat in the Super Bowl with the Super Bowl 59 showdown against the Eagles, but lost to Philly 40-22. There are still plenty of Chiefs players who can get their 4th ring if Kansas City gets back to the mountaintop. Patrick Mahomes, Travis Kelce, Chris Jones, Harrison Butker, and James Winchester. Only 4 players in NFL history were in the league at least 20 years without winning a Super Bowl. A trio of them were kickers, and 2, Morton Anderson and Jackie Slater, both appeared in a Super Bowl but were on the losing end. Morton Anderson, kicker, 25 seasons. Gary Anderson, kicker, 23 seasons. Jason Hansen, kicker, 21 seasons. Jackie Slater, offensive tackle, 20 seasons.
We've come to the end of our program. I've been reading from the Sporting News. I'm Alan Lai, and this has been a production of Sight Into Sound Radio, Houston, Texas.

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3: 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And we'll begin with, in Sports Illustrated, Simply Sublime, Ilya Malinin, figure skater. And this is by Stephanie Epstein. A two-time world champion who has gone undefeated for two-plus years, the history-making 21-year-old is redefining the limits of his sport, perfecting nearly impossible skills no one else can complete, and paving his way towards the Olympic gold. Ilya Malinin doesn't quite understand the question. How has the pressure he feels changed as he has gone from incredible to inevitable, from wunderkind to world champion? He ponders for a bit. I just feel a lot more confident when I step on the ice.

he says eventually, and I think that comes with practice and training. I'm able to go out there under pressure and really just give it my all. Malinin, 21, sees the added expectations as a natural result of his performance. He can't even conceptualize the idea that they might be a burden. He was like that long before he became figure skating's Simone Biles, a sui generis athlete whose technical ability is so far above that of his competitors that, barring a devastating mistake or injury, he is guaranteed to win. Even as a grade schooler competing in his first events after picking up the sport of his Olympian parents at age 7, he struggled to understand why other kids were so anxious before they skated. Didn't they feel the freedom on the ice that has attracted him to the pursuit? I work with so many skaters, says his agent, Ari Zakarian, high-quality Olympic champions, world champions, and I've been there for more than 30 years, and Ilya is exceptional. I've never seen anyone like him. He's incredible. His mind is completely different. He's not like a new generation. He's like a future generation from space. Malinin has not lost a competition since November 2023, when he finished second in the Grand Prix de France. Since then, his wins include 2 straight U.S. and world championships. In a sport in which the margin is often fractions of a point, Malinin opened this season by crushing the field by 20.74 points at the Challenger Series Lombardia Trophy, despite wobbling a few times and ditching his quadruple axel. A month later, he won the Grand Prix de France by more than 40.05 points, then explained he was coming to terms with not being at my best shape so early on. 2 weeks later, when he broke his own free skate world record at Skate Canada in a performance that included the first time an athlete has cleanly landed 5 different quad jumps in a single program, Malinin all but shrugged. "It wasn't perfect, and there's always more to add to the program," he said. "So I know that hopefully that record can be even higher." In early December, at the Grand Prix final in Nagoya, Japan, Malinin beat his own free skate record by almost 10 points, en route to a gold medal finish, becoming the first skater to cleanly land 7 quad jumps in a single program. And he did it all despite an injury that he says threatened to keep him out of the Grand Prix season altogether, although he declines to elaborate on what that was. "I don't want to be too specific," he says. "My legs weren't feeling the way I want them to." There is, of course, no defense in figure skating. His opponents can't do anything with information about his condition. But there might be some gamesmanship. "I usually just don't like saying what I'm dealing with most of the time," he says, "especially this season." Anyone who has followed figure skating, even loosely, has a sense of what Malinin is dealing with. 4 years after missing the Beijing Olympic team in a controversial decision, he is the favorite for gold at the 2026 Games by kilometers. As his top competitors attempt 3 or 4 quadruple jumps per program, the self-styled quad god regularly nails 6 and is aiming for 7 in Milan Cortina. He debuted his quad axle more than 3 years ago at 17. He is still the only person in history to have completed it. "I'm so honored that we were here in the building," 2-time Olympian Johnny Weir said on the broadcast the second time Malinin did it. "It's like seeing the moon landing." When he won his 2nd straight world title in March, he collapsed, not in joy at the accomplishment,
but in frustration that he missed his fifth of seven attempted quads. That he hit the quad axle did not even merit mention by this point. "It wasn't the skate I would have liked," he lamented afterward, gold medal dangling from his neck. "Winning is no longer enough. He expects to make history every time he takes the ice." In some ways, it's too simplistic. Talented kid fails to make the 2022 Olympic team, redoubles his efforts to achieve revenge and prove everyone wrong, becomes best in the world. "Well, yeah," he says, I wouldn't say out of pure revenge. I would say it was more kind of like, okay, let me change the world of skating. After that, I did the first quad-quad combination on social media, then landed the first quad axel, then started breaking all of these records. That's where the whole quad god origin story started. 2 months before the selection committee left him home, he was already expecting to be excluded. He was 17 years old, only 2 years into his junior skating career, and because he had missed the 2021 U.S. Championships with an injury, and the pandemic had canceled his junior Grand Prix season and junior World Championships that year, his resume was thin. On the eve of the 2022 U.S. Championships, from which the Beijing Olympic team would be named, Malinin was seen as the future of U.S. men's figure skating, but the distant future. When he aced his four quad free skate and finished second, perhaps no one was more shocked than he was. "I definitely wasn't expecting to skate this good," he said afterward. "Even though I've been training for this moment, I was really surprised on how easy things came." The performance meant that he was eligible to be considered for the three-man U.S. Olympic team, along with six-time national champion Nathan Chen, who had won the event, Vincent Zhao, who placed third, and Jason Brown, who finished fourth. Malinin clearly exhibited the most potential, but Zhao and Brown were both former U.S. medalists and Olympic veterans. Suddenly, everyone around Malinin was talking about his high-scoring ceiling, how he might have a chance to win a medal for the U.S. if the committee focused on peak performance rather than overall body of work. They said they can send a person just to get that experience for next time if they see the potential, Malinin recalls, but then, of course, they didn't add me to the team. So Malinin returned to his life as a junior at George C. Marshall High School in Falls Church, Virginia, attending classes in the morning and practicing for 4 hours in the afternoon. Like everyone else, he watched from home as the U.S. took silver in the team event. Team USA was eventually elevated to gold after a 2024 ruling on a Republic of China doping violation. Malinin watched as Chen dominated to win the men's competition, while Zhao tested positive for COVID-19 and withdrew, and Brown finished sixth. And he watched as Japanese skating legend and defending two-time men's singles champ Yuzuru Hanyu set out on his main mission at the 2022 Games, to land the quad axel, only to try it and tumble to the ice. Through it all, Malinin tried not to picture himself in Beijing. Instead, he pictured himself in Milan. As he tinkers with his free skate, there is one element Malinin always includes, a backflip. The move was previously banned and only became legal in 2024. He grew up preferring soccer to figure skating, even though his parents, Tatiana Malinina
and Roman Skorsikov both competed in the sport at the Olympic level for Uzbekistan. Malinina and Skornikov gave their son the masculine version of his mother's surname because they feared his father's was too difficult for Americans to pronounce. As it turns out, they struggle with Malunin, too. Just wait until he learns a triple jump. Malinina's father, Russian figure skating coach Valery Malinin, told them, "Then you won't be able to tear him away." As expected, the boy found his way into the family business. But since he follows the rest of the sports world, he understands that one obstacle to his breakthrough among casual fans is that they have never tried to do what he does. Just about everyone has shot a basketball, or kicked a soccer ball, or hit a baseball, so we understand how much better the pros are. But not many people who tune into NBC every 4 years for figure skating can explain the difference between a lutz and a loop, let alone execute either one. A backflip, though, I'm sure they understand it, Malinin says. But to do it on the ice in skates at the end of a program after 4 minutes, when you're so tired, exhausted, that's something that they can relate to. Well, maybe that's generous. But in fairness, even most other Olympic figure skaters cannot really relate to the level of difficulty Malinin embraces as a matter of course. Despite his bloodline, the 5'9" Malinin doesn't look as if he were built in a lab to excel at figure skating. His long limbs help him achieve incredible height on jumps, but that also means he has more mass to pull in and control to achieve a tight rotation. Indeed, Hanyu, who came closest to the quad axel before Malinin pulled it off, had at 5'8" almost the opposite physique, long torso, short legs. But Malinin combines power and stamina in a way no one else in the sport can reach. Each quad jump is impressive on its own, especially the axel, whose forward takeoff means it really amounts to 4.5 revolutions in less than a second. But what really astonishes the people around him is his ability to stack them. With that many quads, it's hard to deliver the kind of program that looks like art, says Malinin's choreographer, Shaylin Born. The energy it takes to do those jumps is very difficult, or is very different than someone, let's say, that's doing one quad and the rest are triples. You can really explore and push the artistic score because you have the energy, but he's really pushing himself to have both. As much as difficult jumps are admired in figure skating, the fact remains that the sport is all about a balance between athleticism and artistry. And, unfairly, a skater who is so good at one is often bound to be shortchanged in the other. Malinin has heard the criticism that it's impossible for him to do 7 quads in a row in one program and be a complete skater. "I think, obviously, absolutely you can," he says. "I think we have put everything at an even playing field, so that people are trying quads and they're getting rewarded for those. But the people that do quads and also skate beautifully and put their heart and soul into their performance also get a bonus from that." He says what he focuses on now in training is not just achieving the jumps, but executing them so that they seem effortless. "That training regimen," says Zakarian, "is unremarkable. Malinin warms up, and then he skates. He does not do yoga or run marathons or lift heavy.
He's doing less off the ice than anybody else, says Zakarian. There's no artificial intelligence or voodoo or magic tricks. He just works hard. The quad god wants to do quads so smoothly that the judges barely realize he's doing them. That goal may not seem realistic. Most of Malinin's don't until he pulls them off. His father, who along with his mother coaches him, will sometimes hear Born and Malinin discussing a particular plan, an especially quick piece of footwork, for example, and scoff, "No." Skorniakov will say, "He can't do that. It's just not possible." "Yes, I can," Malinin will bleat indignantly, and then he will. Born suspects there might be a bit of reverse psychology at play. Malinin's team does not employ a mental skills coach, Zakarian says, because he's his best psychologist. Now a part-time student at George Mason, which he chose to stay close to home, and his nearby training rink in Reston, Virginia, Malinin has expressed interest in studying civil engineering. He has combined confidence and perfectionism since childhood, refusing to come inside until he drained his layups exactly the way he wanted to. That mentality allows him to stretch the concept of what is possible on the ice. Bourne can't count the number of times she has arrived at the rink to find Malinin waiting for her, skates laced, beaming, ready to go. Even things that look life-threatening to me, that I wouldn't even attempt, he'll do, says Bourne. There's no limit, really, with him. For, as intense as his programs are, Malinin remains loose, while other skaters lock in at events, pretending other skaters do not exist. Refusing casual conversation, he makes small talk and cheers for his opponents. Zakarian recalls the 2023 Grand Prix final in Beijing, when Malinin's skating last watched each of his competitors nail their short program. Malinin had not planned to deploy his quadruple axel at that point, but he knew he needed it to set himself apart. He barely seemed to register the stakes. He simply executed the first quad axel ever landed in a short program. The computerized scoring system did not initially recognize it as possible. During the free skate, he added a quad loop to become the first skater to land every kind of quadruple jump. Malinin is most focused on the future. He is already working on quintuple jumps, which he thinks he might try to show off after the Olympics. He also wants to grow his sport. The backflip is just part of his efforts to engage American fans. In Russia or Japan, Olympic-level figure skaters are mobbed everywhere they go. In the U.S., Malinin largely escapes notice, so he tries to hype up the crowd during warm-ups. His short program features The Last Crown, a song from the Prince of Persia video game soundtrack, and he added his own spoken word element to his free skate music. He wants figure skating to adopt the ways of major sports leagues. Malinin has watched countless athletes enter arenas wearing high fashion. He imagines a world in which skaters stroll into the rink, decked in designer clothes. Part of skating is you have to be authentic. You have to be creative. You have to be interesting, he says. So that's something that I think fashion works really well with. In the meantime, he puts together outfits himself, a combination of expensive pieces and thrift store finds, streetwear and tailored suiting separates. Malinin also sells Quad God merchandise at events and is working on his own fashion line. He sees these efforts as different,
mean different means of expressing who he is, just like skating. When we're making the program, it's a blast because we are enjoying it. And without the kind of monitoring of, oh, it's the Olympics, says Bourne, will we impress this judge? No, we throw that away. Are we enjoying this? Is this what you want to say? Keeping it about what it should be about, his journey, not anyone else's. And in the end, she thinks that's the secret to Malinin's ability to manage the pressure. It's not just about his technical ability, or his artistic work, or even his unshakable confidence. It's both more and less complicated than that. The downside of being so far ahead of your opponents is that you're not really competing with anyone else. The upside is that you're only competing with yourself. Next article is Golden Girl Returns. After a casual ski trip reignited her passion for skating, Alyssa Liu is back with a refreshed outlook. Finally, Alyssa Liu is in charge of the direction her life is taking. Not just in figure skating, to which the erstwhile prodigy returned 2 years after announcing her retirement in April 2022 to win six of her first 12 events, including the 2025 World Championships last March and the 25 Grand Prix final in December. Not just in her programs, where she has taken on a greater role in selecting her costumes, her choreography, and her music, and not even just in her off-ice future, where she is studying psychology at UCLA. No, literally, at 20, Liu now has a driver's license. "I really have so much control over my life," she gushes. I can just go wherever I want, and I'm not on, like, my dad's schedule. Before, he would drive me to the rink, pick me up. I was more on his timing. Now, I'm on my own. So far, her timing is just about perfect. Her decision to retire at 16, 2 months after finishing sixth in her Olympic debut in Beijing, and just a few weeks after winning bronze at the 2022 World Championships, seemed abrupt to many onlookers. They only saw the girl who had become at 12 the youngest skater to land a triple axel, at 13 the youngest U.S. national champion ever, and at 14 the first American woman to land a quadruple jump. But Liu saw the girl who started skating at age 5, trudged to practice, and followed a schedule that other people had set for her, all to compete in a sport in fulfillment of other people's dreams. And the last 2 years had come amid a pandemic, leaving the extroverted Liu already fighting through homeschooling to accommodate skating with almost no real-life interactions. She felt trapped. She could only see one way out. She loved life after skating, visiting Los Angeles cafes with friends who didn't know how to pronounce saucho, dabbling in volleyball and tennis, hiking to the base camp of Mount Everest. But one day in early 2024, she went skiing with those friends and felt the first rush of adrenaline since putting away her skates. Then she took a trip to a rink. She realized that at some point in the intervening 2 years, she had lost her skates. Eventually, they turned up. She tried a double axel and landed it. Her brain started to whir. She called her old coach, Philip DeGuglielmo, to tell him she was ready to stage a comeback. "Why would you do this to yourself?" he scoffed. After 2 hours of negotiation and a bottle of California Red for DeGuglielmo, he got on board. For most women,
figure skating becomes harder as they age and their bodies develop. The last four Olympic women's champions were 17 years old on average, but Liu has performed better at 19 and 20 than she did at 15 and 16, which she attributes in part to her maturity, the maturity her age has brought her, and in part to the break she took. "I don't think I wanted to do any competition before," she mused during the 2025 Worlds. She added, "Besides not wanting to do it, I definitely wasn't ready for competitions ever, in my opinion." Now she sees the sport differently. Sometimes she barely sees it as a sport at all. She likes to perform, and she has put herself in a position where she gets to perform for a lot of people. Where's the downside? "I would love to do a clean program where my choreography looks good from start to end. Fast spins and no mishaps, because I want to be fully proud of my performance," she says. "And how I rate that is, would I post my full performance on Instagram? If I wouldn't, oh, probably not that good. Or, things could be better. I'm pretty picky with myself. But I wouldn't necessarily say I'm nervous, because one thing about me is I really don't have any anxiety. Like I have none in my normal life. On ice, nothing. In order for me to be anxious about something, it would have to mean I'm really counting on it or depending on it. And I'm not really depending on skating. Of course, there's meaning, but I find the meaning in the art, and there's no way to go wrong with that. Even mistakes in art can still be beautiful, and it's still a story, and I can appreciate that. Let's say I'm at the Olympics and I mess up a few jumps or something, and I just totally do bad. No medal, bottom placement, I don't know. That just doesn't seem like a horrible situation. I'd still be okay with that. Because if it were a movie, I'd still watch that movie. There's other things I have in my life, and there's also always another chance for you to perform better. I guess the worst part about that would be people seeing me do bad and then not seeing how a good program looks. But I could always record myself doing a good program with cool videography and post it. Most of her competitors are probably not looking at the Olympics this way. The majority of coaches and fans are likely not either. But after walking away and then coming back, Liu understands now those people are passengers on her journey. She is driving. Continuing on the ice, this is Gold Way. In a New York Times opinion piece in August, Canadian writer Stephen Marsh wrote, "Canada is living through an era of acute, sustained, profound, and abiding rage. The source is President Trump. The object is the United States. The month before, he launched an 8-part podcast series on Canada's freshly fraught relationship with what had been its forever friendly neighbor, the United States. The name of the podcast series? Gloves Off. Hockey term, of course. Once arm in arm, the two countries now are squaring off politically, economically, and on the ice. The modern version of their hockey rivalry was spiced up last February when a U.S.-Canada game in the Four Nations Face-Off, a new international tournament featuring NHL standouts, turned into fight night. The home crowd in Montreal booed the Star-Spangled Banner, setting a pugnacious tone, and thereafter the gloves were indeed off. Brothers Matthew and Brady Tkachuk of the U.S. were the fire starters.
Matthew, a winger for the Panthers, skated up to Canadian and Lightning forward Brandon Hagel before the opening faceoff and asked him to fight. Hagel obliged as soon as the game started. After the first bout ended, let's call it a draw, Brady, a winger for the Senators, fought Panthers forward Sam Bennett. 6 seconds after the restart, American J.T. Miller, a Rangers forward, topped it off by brawling with Blues defenseman Colton Parayko. The three fights took place in the first 9 seconds of play. An eruption of violence rarely seen in international hockey, with a roaring crowd in the Bell Center, ratcheting up the intensity. The U.S. backed up its feistiness by winning that game 3-1, but lost a more peaceful Four Nations final 5 days later to the Canadiens in Boston. The next international hockey tournament is the big one, the 2026 Winter Games in Milan Cortina. NHL players will compete in the Olympics for the first time in 12 years. Fighting is strictly prohibited in Olympic hockey and results in ejection. Away from the rink, a tense political climate still simmers, elbows up. Four Nations was a great little appetizer, Matthew Tkachuk says. The main course is up next. I think it's going to be even more intense. The brothers insist that the Tkachuk versus Canucks fisticuffs were not a reflection of the political zeitgeist, just a hockey decision that was made shortly before taking the ice. I'm sorry, I don't talk politics, Matthew says. I just play hockey. We were just thinking, how are we going to go into this away rink, the most hostile environment a lot of us have ever been in, and kind of flip the script? This riveting hockey showdown played out shortly after Donald Trump won re-election, announced a 25% tariff on all Canadian goods in February, and began airing an all-out-of-nowhere interest in annexing Canada to become our first 51st state. The aggrieved country responded in kind, applying a reciprocal tariff on American imports. This rise in tensions has been significant enough north of the world's longest undefended border that it has affected the leadership of the country. Prime Minister Mark Carney's election win last April was owed largely to a tough, sovereignty-focused stance against potential American encroachment. Pew Research from July indicates that Canadians see the U.S. as both the country's greatest ally and its greatest threat. It's been a very drastic year, March says. On some level, Canadians and Americans are always going to be bound together. It's like we're family members, and one person in the family has gone insane. They're showing up at your house at night with a knife asking for money. There's anger toward the U.S., but also a sense of distrust. Will Olympic hockey heal the distrust or further inflame it? On the morning of August 3rd, hundreds of cyclists gathered at City Pier in Port Angeles, Washington. The ruggedly beautiful Olympic Peninsula is where the mountains meet the sea, as Port Angeles likes to say. The cyclists embarked on an annual Ride the Hurricane, a steep 40-mile climb up and down Hurricane Ridge in Olympic National Park. Afterward, they gathered on the pier to eat chili, drink beer, and rehash the ride. The context around the event hinted at a missing element. Canadian maple leaf flags flapped next to the stars and stripes on several buildings. A sign on the way into downtown read, "We welcome our Canadian friends." The message was clear.
No hard feelings here. Please come visit. The Strait of Juan de Fuca separates the two countries, with the U.S.-based MV Coho ferry carrying cars and pedestrians on a 90-minute trip between Victoria and Port Angeles. There is not as much southbound traffic as there once was. We're definitely seeing a reduction of visits from Canada, says Port Angeles Mayor Kate Dexter, who cites a roughly 15% decline in business from Canadians. Lynette Brayard, who coordinates public relations for Visit Port Angeles, says traffic to that tourism-based website plummeted almost 100% when Trump retook office in January. But she says there have been signs of a warming trend in recent months. The three-day Port Angeles Dungeness Crab Festival in October saw an uptick in Canadian participation from earlier in 2025, for example. But things are still not what they were before the 2024 presidential election. The Canadians are basically saying, it's not you guys, it's your president, and we're not going to support this or stand for this, Brayard says. On July 2nd, in between Canada Day and Independence Day, the mayors of International Falls, Minnesota, and Fort Frances, Ontario, got together on the northern side of the border that runs between the two towns. A barbecue was held at the Fort Frances Civic Center, with citizens from both communities attending. City, state, province, and national flags were raised. A proclamation of friendship was read. With all the political stuff going on, we wanted to formally recognize, in writing, our friendship, Fort Frances Mayor Andrew Halika says. We wanted to make sure there was no dispute. Our communities are so intertwined. Fort Frances residents get gas and groceries and eat meals on the U.S. side. International Falls residents visit the Walmart in Fort Frances and the snowmobile dealership. The two high schools play against each other in several sports, with the rivalry sharpest when the International Falls Broncos face the Fort Frances Muskies in hockey. We depend on each other greatly, says International Falls Mayor Drake Dill, but there's certainly been some changes. The standard assumption in the U.S. is that Canadians are too laid back to annoy. The standard assumption in Canada is that the Americans are nuts but trustworthy. Both are up for revision. The U.S. has always been Canada's favorite TV show, says Toronto Star columnist Bruce Arthur. We consume American culture to a degree most other countries don't. The current situation has been a shock to our system. There's genuine worry about the people in power. It's incredibly serious. Matthew and Brady Tkachuk weren't just the sons of a hockey great. Keith Tkachuk ranks among the U.S.'s foremost Olympians, having competed in four Winter Games between 1992 and 2006. He was on a silver medal-winning squad in Salt Lake City in 2002, but primarily was part of U.S. teams that were a cut below Canada and others internationally. The boys were young when Keith was playing in the games, but they saw enough to catch the spirit. They imagined themselves scoring the gold medal-winning goal playing with mini-sticks in the family home. He's got incredible stories from playing on U.S. soil in Salt Lake City, Matthew says of his dad. I've had two dreams in my professional life, win a Stanley Cup and win an Olympic gold medal. I've got the first. The NHL pulled the plug on Olympic participation in 2018 and 2022, stalling the younger Tkachuk's vision.
With Matthew now 28 and Brady 26, they're in the prime of their careers as part of a vastly improved U.S. program, pushing Canada's loaded team into overtime in the Four Nations final, 5 days after the brawl in Montreal set the stage for Italy. "It's been a dream come true to be able to represent my country," Brady says. "It's an honor. Four Nations was probably my favorite hockey memory. It was just best on best. First time in 8 years, and to be one shot away from being the best country, it's something that's given us a ton of motivation." In Milan, there will be ample competition from other nations, but North America will be undoubtedly fixated on a Four Nations rematch, with Olympic medals and bragging rights on the line. Being American and playing for our country, we'll do absolutely whatever it takes, Matthew says. "I think the country is going to be really proud of how we represent them." For Canada, reclaiming Olympic men's hockey gold for the first time since 2014 is non-negotiable. "It's the nation's sport, and there is no acceptable excuse for not winning." "The Four Nations is a made-up event," Arthur says, "but it mattered a lot that we won. We booed your anthem as pure an expression of our feeling for the U.S. as it can get." March says he believes Connor McDavid will be commemorated on a postage stamp for scoring the overtime winner in Four Nations final, which eerily echoed Sidney Crosby's golden goal for Canada against the U.S. in the 2010 Olympics. "The tension of last winter might not be replicable this time around, especially in Italy. An Olympic venue applies indirect heat, not the blast furnaces of crowds in Montreal and Boston. But Olympic gold medals are forever. No country has won more than Canada's 9, and this one might mean more than any of the others. We're truly living in an effed-up world if the result of a hockey game has historical experience, says March. But the stakes for this one are jacked up right to the brim. And now we'll switch over to the USA Today Sports Weekly, the February 11th to 17th, 2026 copyright. And it's leading off. "Seattle's Dark Side Cements Place Among Best Defenses Ever," by Jarrett Bell of the USA Today. "Go ahead, say it again. Defense wins championships." The Seattle Seahawks lived up to the mantra in Super Bowl 60 with a smashing performance that left little doubt about their status as a special unit. Sure, the New England Patriots rallied in the fourth quarter to finally get on the scoreboard, and Seahawks running back Kenneth Walker III nabbed MVP honors in tallying 161 yards from scrimmage, including 135 on the ground. But the way it went down at Levi's Stadium in the 29-13 verdict was undeniably all about Seattle's defense, aka the dark side. How fitting Mike McDonald got his big shot to become Seahawks coach in 2024 because of his prowess as a defensive whiz. Look at him now. His Seahawks defense, which allowed the fewest points in the NFL during the regular season, finished the job with one big play after another. It goes back to guys just hunting. Derek Hall, the edge rusher who earned the distinction of collecting the first sack of the game, said as the boombox thumped and cigar smoke drifted through the festive winner's locker room. "Running and hitting, doing what we do. Obviously, we pressure. A lot of it was just being relentless, and we showed what we can do to the world. Yes,
the Seahawks provided so many answers to some essential questions, to wit, how many times would they sack poor Drake May? That would be 6, reflecting all of the heat they constantly put on the Patriots quarterback. And that was just one measure of domination. May was intercepted twice, including a fourth-quarter pop-up that Uchenna Nwosu returned 45 yards for a touchdown, and he lost a fumble. There was one twist, though, that the Patriots never seemed to handle. Devin Witherspoon, the star cornerback, caused a whole lot of problems as he blitzed at least 10 times. In addition to a sack and 3 quarterback hits, Witherspoon crashed into May to force Nwosu's pick 6. There was talk about McDonald having spotted a particular weakness in the Patriots' protection, then proceeded to exploit it with Witherspoon, who possesses an uncanny knack for disguising his intent and timing his rush. Witherspoon would not divulge the specifics as he sat in his stall, soaking wet from the championship shower that had taken place. Yet he said of McDonald, "He puts us in position to make plays." And when it comes to harassing quarterbacks, it's rather basic and natural for this unit. I think that's just a general thing that's a weakness on teams, defensive tackle Leonard Williams said, puffing on a victory cigar. If you're able to get to the quarterback, that's one thing. That's one thing that's going to always shut down a team. And quarterbacks are the number one player that gives up the ball, so they cause the most turnovers. So if you can get the quarterbacks to get them the most, a lot of good things are going to happen in our favor. Who was the MVP? Well, that's a crapshoot, in the sense that there were so many candidates. Hall had 2 sacks and forced a fumble. Witherspoon had a sack and forced an interception. Byron Murphy had 2 sacks and a recovery. Walker won the award as he averaged 5 yards per carry. Given the defensive dominance, it almost seemed like the award was destined to go to someone on the defensive unit. You could have given it to Spoon or Julian Love, guys on the defensive line, D. Hall, Byron Murphy II, Leo, Leonard Williams. But you know what? All those guys are happy for K-9. Leslie Frazier, the Seahawks assistant head coach and defensive specialist, told the USA Today Sports, "Nobody has any animosity. They wanted Kenny Walker to get that award. Any chance they'd collapse down the stretch and allow the New England Patriots to rally and make a game of it? No chance. In fact, for much of the game, the Seahawks flirted with the possibility of becoming the first defense to pitch a shutout in a Super Bowl. Then again, so many Seahawks achieved their own history. Hall talked about winning a championship for the first time at any level, and he's played football since he was 4. Then there's DeMarcus Lawrence, the oldest Seahawks player. Lawrence came over as a free agent during the offseason after 11 seasons with the Dallas Cowboys. "He came to win a championship," he declared at several junctures. "Now it's done. I told you when the record was 0-0, Lawrence told USA Today Sports as he swigged on a large bottle of champagne. "And now that we're here, I ain't got to say it again." Now, with the championship matter settled, Lawrence and his defensive mates can take a spot alongside some of the greatest championship defenses ever. There's the Steel Curtain and Doomsday. No one can forget the 1985 Chicago Bears. Ray Lewis and Lawrence Taylor led their remarkable defenses for the Ravens and Giants, respectively.
The Buccaneers had a magnificent defense led by Warren Sapp. And, of course, the Seahawks won their last Super Bowl a dozen years ago with the legend of Boom. Does the dark side rank with those great defenses? I don't know about that, Witherspoon said. I know for this defense, all that matters is that we are the best one this year, with a case closed by a championship. And we'll read What's Next for Seattle Seahawks Ownership by Eric Larson and B.B. Hodges of USA Today. The family resemblance was unmistakable for any Seattle Seahawks or Portland Trailblazers fans, but the name was different. When Jody Allen raised the Lombardi Trophy after the Seahawks' 29-13 domination of the New England Patriots on February 8th, it was reasonable that fans of a certain age flashed back when Jody's brother, longtime Seahawks and Blazer owner and Microsoft co-founder Paul Allen, did the same 12 years ago. Jody Allen, 67, is chair of the Seahawks, which are owned by the Paul G. Allen Trust, the entity to manage the estate of Paul Allen, who died on October 15, 2018, after a battle with non-Hodgkin's lymphoma. Here's what to know about the Allens and ownership of the Super Bowl champion Seattle Seahawks. Who owns the Seahawks? The Seahawks are owned by the Paul G. Allen Trust, the estate of Microsoft co-founder Paul Allen. He bought the Seahawks in 97, according to ESPN, and remained owner until he died in 2018. Allen's sister, Jody, is the trustee and executor. What was Paul Allen's cause of death? Allen died at age of 65 from complications of non-Hodgkin's lymphoma. What was Allen's net worth? Allen had a net worth of $20 billion at the time of his death, according to Celebrity Net Worth. Is Jody Allen selling the Seahawks? Yes, the Seahawks will go up for sale after Super Bowl 60. Sources familiar with the arrangement told ESPN. Jody Allen is following a directive from her brother to eventually sell the Seahawks and donate the proceeds to charity, ESPN reported. How much are the Seahawks worth? The Seahawks are worth $6.7 billion as of August 2025, according to Forbes magazine. And finally, a quick story. Super Bowl MVP. Sunday's win was Dad's first NFL game by Joe Rivera. A first impression can be a lasting one. Just ask Kenneth Walker's dad. The elder Walker watched his son Kenneth run around, through, and over the New England Patriots defense en route to a Super Bowl MVP in Seattle's 29-13 Super Bowl 60 victory. While Walker's dad is very familiar with his son's talents, it was the first time he got to take in a performance from the running back in person during an NFL game. My dad, he comes out to Seattle all the time to watch games, but he never goes to the game because he don't like crowds, Walker said. This is his first NFL game, and we won a Super Bowl, so it means a lot to me, and I know he's proud of me for real. Walker added that his agent convinced his father to come to the game, and that he was even mic'd up for the duration. The running back said he wasn't sure that his dad would be in attendance. To his credit, Walker put on a show with 135 yards on 27 carries. Walker gave his dad something to remember for a lifetime.
Well, that's all the time we have for today. This has been Matt with Spotlight on Sports. I hope you've enjoyed today's reading from the audio reading service at the Allen County Public Library.

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Ineligible listeners risk infringing on copyright laws, and KPBS Radio Reading Service is not responsible for any violations that may occur. 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
2: 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The Dodge Charger Daytona is no muscle car. It's a grand tourer. Dodge's focus on Hellcat hooliganism obscures the Daytona's excellence. This was reviewed by Alana Schur. A drive down modern-day Route 66 is improved by a healthy dose of imagination and a generous helping of nostalgia. The empty stretches and decaying buildings become remnants of a longed-for and mostly imaginary ideal past. It's a good piece of road for the 2024 Dodge Charger Daytona Scat Pack, a lovely bit of futuristic design that, unlike Route 66, suffers under the heavy weight of nostalgia, being compared to its namesakes, both long past and recently Hellcatted, sets a good car up for failure. It's all about expectations. Come at the new Charger Daytona expecting a muscle car, and why wouldn't you, when all of Dodge's marketing has been touting the new model as the electric successor of the popular V8 tire fryers, and you'll be deeply disappointed. This is not because this EV is a bad car, or even one that can't live up to its storied past. It's that Stellantis has given it the wrong past. This long, low two-door could not be saddled with carrying on the legacy of the muscle car, but instead with

reviving the days when a medical convention would fill a parking lot with coupes the size of aircraft carriers, boasting the best badges of the day: Lincoln, Cadillac, and Chrysler. The new Charger is not a muscle car. It is a full-size Grand Tourer. To start with, it's bigger than the previous LX platform-based Charger. The Charger Daytona sits on a new platform, STLA Large, that even its naming acknowledges the size increase. It's 206.6 inches long. There's 5.6 inches longer than the 2023 Hellcat Charger, and it sits astride a 121-inch wheelbase. The extra room adds gravitas to the exterior and noticeable rear seat comfort to the interior, but it also piles on the pounds to a nameplate that wasn't a lightweight to start with. One of the initial selling points of muscle cars in the 1960s was their power-to-weight ratio. The 2024 Charger has the power, a combined 670 horses and 627 pound-feet of torque, thanks to a 335 horsepower electric motor mounted on each axle. But it flattened our scales with 5,925 pounds. That's not just gravitas, that's enough mass for gravitational pull. A bit of heft isn't a bad thing in a big cruiser, but it's the first ding against muscle car status. Next up is the way that it drives, which is also un-muscle car-like because it's drama-free. Unlike a classic muscle machine on worn-out shocks, there will be no jitters or bumps that make it past the adaptive dampers that come with the $3,995 track package, one of a couple of significant bundles, the other being the comprehensive $4,995 plus group that is mandatory on 2024 models like our test car. This car is smooth and quiet, assuming you haven't turned on the silly Fratzonic, quote, exhaust, unquote, speakers that surround the car inside and out with a booming faux combustion rumble. We'll come back to that. The Daytona skimmed the busted-up pavement of Route 66 like a skater on a recently zambonied rink. Its big, optional Goodyear Eagle F1 Supercar 3 summer tires, sized 305/35ZR20 in the front and 325/35ZR20 in the rear, do catch and jiggle over the occasional pavement crack, but the car is quick to respond to steering corrections. In sweeping highway turns and busy city intersections, the Charger is unbothered and supremely comfortable. It stops surprisingly well, considering its heft, taking only 151 feet to halt from 70 miles an hour, which beats its gas-gulping predecessor by 4 feet and lines up well against electric competitors from BMW and Hyundai, honking 16.1-inch brake rotors at each corner help. The Daytona allows for 3 levels of regenerative braking, controlled via paddles behind the steering wheel. Its size shows up in tighter corners, where it changes direction as needed but with obvious truculence. In testing, the Charger registered a respectable 0.96G of grip on the skid pad, but it made us fight for it. Notes on the test numbers had 3 circles around the word excessive before understeer. To pull a phrase from the Charger's long-ago NASCAR past, she pushes like a son of a gun. So that, anyway, is a muscle car trait, but it's not one that we've been longing to revisit. Now, it's not that a muscle car needs to be uncomfortable. The last generation of Hellcat Challengers and Shelby Mustangs were pretty cushy, but they all had something the new Charger Daytona cannot match. No, not an internal combustion engine. We are not power plant snobs. If an electric motor can propel us to 60 miles an hour in 3.3 seconds and run a quarter mile in 11.7 seconds, as the Charger Daytona did in testing, we mostly don't care what fuel is consumed to do it. The problem lies in the human-machine connection. A muscle car, a true muscle car, needs to have a sense of potential disaster about it. Driving it needs to offer the same friction as standing on the edge of a cliff over a base jump, or looking down at a plate of unshucked oysters on the Baja coast. It could be the best thing ever, or it could go terribly wrong, but you shouldn't have time to think about it before taking the plunge. The true defining characteristic of a muscle car is that you can go from
all good, to disturbing the peace in the time that it takes to say, hold my beer. If you need to pause and press buttons to get into donut mode before you light the tires up in your neighbor's cul-de-sac, well, that's enough time to realize that it's a dumb idea to light up the tires in your neighbor's cul-de-sac. The real reason the Daytona isn't a muscle car is not its 0 to 60 mile per hour time, but its 0 to burnout time. The Charger Daytona should not be lined up against previous Chargers. It should be compared to other Grand Electrics. Our car's as-tested $86,660 sticker is a bit eye-watering. But next to the Lucid Air Touring, 620 horsepower and 80 grand to start, or a Mercedes EQS 580 4MATIC, 536 horsepower and $129,000, it offers similar or better performance numbers, standout looks, and a competitive price. Range and charging. The Daytona is not the most impressive in terms of range or charge times, however. Dodge's choice of a 400-volt architecture and 94-kilowatt-hour battery mean the Daytona cannot charge as quickly as 800-volt competitors, and a Scat Pack model on summer tires like ours is EPA-rated for only 216 miles on a full charge. Yet we found that it filled up from 50 to 80-plus percent at a 350-kilowatt fast-charging station in less time than it took us to get coffee, and we were able to live out all of our Pixar Cars fantasies on Route 66 and still have plenty of juice to make it back to civilization. We've read complaints about the Charger's interior, and perhaps the base trim fails to impress, but we found the Scat Pack's optional carbon and suede package at $2,995 made for an impressive sight upon opening the Charger's elongated doors. Watch yourself in tight spaces, though, as this Charger may not drive like it's enormous, but it's plenty huge in parking lots. One of the benefits of big size is the Daytona's hatchback trunk, which calls up memories of the long bubble backs of the first-gen Charger. It's the perfect height for filling with groceries, garden supplies, or road trip luggage. If you are the car camping type, the rear seats easily fold flat, and the Daytona could absolutely host a sleepover. The Charger Daytona has struggled to find an audience so far, and we blame Dodge's insistence on placing the Daytona in muscle car territory. Trying to shove it into that category by using tricks like the 40-horsepower power shot button to unlock its full 670 ponies, or needing donut or drift mode to make tire smoke and fake engine sounds that invoke the rumble of a gas burner, which, for the record, several friends and family members loved, so grain of salt that complaint, work against the customers who want hooliganism at a toe tap. Gimmicks make this car seem silly to customers who might appreciate its beautiful styling, smoothness, and lavish comfort. It's a bad Dodge Charger, but the 2024 Daytona Scat Pack would have made a fantastic Chrysler Imperial. Highs of the 2024 Dodge Charger Daytona: blistering acceleration, smooth and quiet, spacious interior. The lows: fussy modes to unlock max performance, plentiful understeer, so much weight. The verdict: a fine EV, forced to cosplay as a muscle car. Next, from carandriver.com, the 2025 Alfa Romeo Tonale Turbo. Less is more. Alfa's compact crossover is enlivened by a new turbocharged powertrain option. This review is by Derek Powell. If passion alone sold cars, then every automaker would have an impractical sports coupe. Ferrari would never have even thought about building an SUV, and Alfa Romeo would have no trouble selling every Giulia it could make. But we live in the real world, where none of this is true. Ever the optimist, Alfa has attempted to put a rosy glow on reality, touting the Tonale as a symbol of the brand's metamorphosis. Into the chrysalis crawls a rear-wheel drive sports sedan, out flutters an all-wheel drive SUV. We're not sure if the metaphor holds up to scrutiny, but isn't true passion all about taking a chance on love? In our first test of the Tonale, we found ourselves with a few sparks of interest, but were left wanting more. While the plug-in hybrid powertrain was both punchy and relatively thrifty,
4,291-pound curb weight dulled the driving experience. Alfa's first foray into the subcompact luxury SUV market is proof that passion and practicality often sleep in separate bedrooms. For 2025, Alfa aims to spice things up with suspension tweaks, revised option packages, and a new powertrain option. The new base Tonale receives a turboed 2-liter inline-4 that cranks out 268 horsepower and 295 pound-feet of torque, which is routed to all four wheels through a 9-speed automatic. Though these numbers are marginally lower than the Tonale hybrids, the turbo-4-equipped Tonale that we tested weighs 3,838 pounds. That's 453 pounds lighter than the plug-in hybrid model. That's still far from svelte, but it's enough for the turbo Tonale to deliver nearly identical acceleration figures. It sprinted to 60 in 5.6 seconds, just a tenth of a second behind its battery-toting sibling. It was also practically a dead heat through the quarter mile. The turbo cleared the mark at 14.3 seconds at 96 miles an hour, while the PHEV tripped the light just 0.1 second quicker. Curiously, the lighter Tonale required more runway when coming to a halt. A full stop from 70 took 170 feet, compared to 165 feet for the hybrid. And while the turbo version may be lighter, it's also thirstier. EPA fuel economy estimates rate the Tonale at 24 mpg combined, 29 mpg highway, 21 mpg city. We appreciate the slightly larger fuel capacity, 13.5 gallons versus the hybrid's 11.2, though expect a sub-300-mile range, particularly if you spool up the turbo often. It's when you're at a stoplight that Tonale's powertrain reveals a few rough edges. The transmission seems routinely surprised when shifted between reverse and drive, and vice versa. There's a palpable lag before engaging the initial gear, and it's daunted by the prospect of having to shift through all 9 speeds. Throttle modulation around town also delivered an unexpected surprise. Off the line, the Tonale responds less like a floating butterfly and more like a short-legged dog lunging for a fallen taco. Achieving a smooth start is challenging due to the combination of a twitchy throttle, brief turbo lag, and that recalcitrant gearbox. A prod of the Tonale's accelerator is followed by a brief delay. Think of timing a taco's terminal velocity from table to floor, then leaps forward with catapult-like fervor. The powertrain exhibits much better manners once underway, and the Tonale really comes alive at higher speeds. The Alfa's use of twin-scroll turbocharger helps broaden the torque curve so there's more usable grunt across the rev range. Give it the beans to pass, and the transmission doesn't waste any time finding the right gear. Passing performance is respectable, with a time of 3.3 seconds to get from 30 to 50, and 4.3 seconds from 50 to 70. Cruising along the twisty canyon roads outside of Los Angeles, the Turbo Tonale's lighter weight also revealed a lighter, more playful demeanor. With the adaptive dampers set to sport, handling was composed and confident, and surprised there was a modicum of welcome steering feel. Brake-based torque vectoring works in conjunction with the all-wheel drive system to maximize stability. And when traction gets super gnarly, the system can redirect up to 50% of the available torque to the rear axle. In our experience, the front wheels did most of the work, even after the Michelin Pilot Sport Cup all-season 4 tires broke traction. On the skid pad, those 20 inches generated 0.87 G of grip. With such parity in the numbers, the distinction between the two powertrains comes down to personality and price. Starting at $38,530, the entry-level Tonale comes well-equipped, with niceties such as Apple CarPlay and Android Auto capability, heated and powered front seats, and a full suite of driver assistance systems, including adaptive cruise control. The Velace package at $1,000 adds the adaptive dampers, unique trim bits, and a giant paddle shifter crafted from real metal. Going for the plug-in Tonale commands a $10,000 premium over the turbo before choosing any of the same available option packages. In our opinion, this is a case of less is more. While no version of the Tonale sets our hearts ablaze, there is no question that the turbo's beating heart generates a little more emotional heat. Besides, if Alfa really wants to do this metamorphosis properly, then the next logical step is a Tonale Quadrifoglio. When pressed about this possibility, Alfa reps shrugged in a
stay tuned gesture. Maybe there's hope for true love in this form after all. Highs of the 2025 Alfa Romeo Tonale Turbo. Spunky turbo power, composed in the corners, $10,000 less than the hybrid version. Lows, transmission can be a jerk at slow speeds, soft suspension, lacks control, and it gets thirsty. The verdict? A turboed step in the right direction. Next up, the 2025 Audi RS7 Performance absolutely lives up to its name. With 60 miles an hour coming in 2.9 seconds, skid pad laps at 1.06 Gs, and 143-foot stops from 70 miles an hour, the 2025 edition raises the bar. This review by Dan Edmonds. The Audi RS7 Performance really looks the part, all low and wide and suitably demonic. It oozes across the landscape with immense presence, rolling on tires that appear as thin as strips of rubber on oversized wheels pushed far out to the corners of the body. The big wheels afford a view of the brakes, so you can see just how gargantuan 17.3-inch front rotors really are. It all seems built for a purpose, and that purpose is not lollygagging around. This car wants to run. And the RS7 Performance can indeed run because it is as quick as it looks. It's powered by a twin-turbo 4-liter V8, which is a hot V design where the exhaust manifolds dump into the V to waiting turbochargers. With them spun up, the V8 cranks out 621 horsepower at 6,000 RPM. And getting them spinning doesn't take long at all because peak torque of 627 pound-feet comes at just 2,300 revs. Unleash everything it has using launch control, and you're hurled to 60 miles per hour in just 2.9 seconds. And you're flying through the quarter mile in 11.1 seconds at 125 miles per hour. And that's with the West Coast's tepid 91-octane brew. The transmission is a fairly simple 8-speed automatic coupled to the needs-no-introduction Quattro all-wheel drive system. As a result, it puts the power down with authority, yet shifts smoothly and quickly. The gearbox does take a bit longer to kick down when cruising casually in normal mode, needing 2.4 seconds to sort itself from 30 to 50 and 2.9 seconds to find its footing from 50 to 70. But these are still decent times. Out on the open road, the Audi leaps from apex to apex, gobbling up everything in between and leaving nothing in its wake. The steering is immediate and loads up with authority, and body roll is non-existent. Cornering is positively heroic, and front and rear end grip is tenacious through the Continental Sport Contact 7 tires. Sized at 285/30 all the way around, these 22-inchers orbited the skid pad at 1.06 Gs. Stomping on the brakes, which are cross-drilled carbon ceramic units pinched by 10 piston calipers up front, brings immense clamping power and instantaneous response, but also supreme control as you modulate and eventually lift off for the next apex. If you hold on for a full panic stop, the Audi needs only 143 feet to come down from 70 miles an hour and just 288 feet from 100 miles an hour. The sound is muted somewhat with the variable exhaust system corked as our track tests reveal 77 decibels at wide open throttle. The note is intoxicating even at this level, though, and you can dial it up to 11 when you want to. Still, it's nice to know that it calms down to 66 decibels when you're cruising along at 70 miles an hour. But it is here that you might notice some foibles. Over time, the seat feels vaguely like a park bench. The steering that was clairvoyant in the twisties starts to get ahead of itself at lower speeds, with the tires going off without building any initial effort. And those heroic brakes start to feel a bit touchy around town. Mostly, though, it is the ride quality through those glorious-looking 22-inch wheels that gets more than a bit brittle over joints and cracks. None of it is a deal-breaker, but it is slightly off-putting. Inside, the RS7 is surprisingly accommodating in all seating positions. There's ample headroom even in the back under that sloping roof, and there's more than adequate space for adult-sized legs. What's more, the back end opens via an unexpected hatchback to reveal a vast cargo hold. It measures a full 25 cubic feet with the rear seats in use,
which betters some SUVs. Meanwhile, with them folded down, our 6.2-inch tester could stretch out with ease. Costco runs should not be an issue. The accoutrements are stunning, particularly the exposed open-pore carbon fiber trim with blue accents. The infotainment at first seems spread out all over the place, but you soon discover that there is logic to how it works. With HVAC on this screen and the stereo on that one. The instruments are controlled by dials and buttons on the steering wheel, which, incidentally, is very well sized and precisely the right diameter. The T-shaped shifter, a question mark at the outset, proves to be fairly straightforward, and there is more logic to the few buttons and knobs than you initially expect. Of course, at $131,195, the Audi RS7 Performance will set you back quite a few simoleons. It breaks the $130,000 barrier by dint of a gas guzzler tax due to fuel economy that is just 17 mpg combined, 14 in the city, 21 on the highway. Our test car additionally carried some substantial upgrades, including those giant carbon ceramic brakes at $8,500, a Bang & Olufsen 3D sound system at $4,900, the black optic package with those 22-inch wheels and sticky Continental tires at $3,550, and the RS Design Package Plus that brought the blue-tinged carbon fiber and other bits at $3,500. There's a bit more, and it all bumped the total price up to $165,040. Must-haves include the RS Sport Suspension at $1,250 with cross-linked dampers for roll control and the RS Sport Exhaust at $1,000. The Audi RS7 Performance is absolutely stupendous, a serious machine with intoxicating capability and menacing presence. The fact that you can take one to Sebring and sleep in it makes us want to do just that. Road trip, anyone? Highs of the 2025 Audi RS7 Performance. All-around track performer, stunning good looks, and that hatchback vibe. Lows, brakes are a bit touchy, seat is hard and flat, and a stiff ride around town. Verdict, a hero performer with looks to match. Oh, and it's practical, too. Next from CarAndDriver.com, the Mercedes-AMG GT63 SE Performance. The four-door hammers down. AMG adds an electric motor to give the four-door GT63 S an 831 horsepower wallop. This review by Ezra Dyer. When we tested the Mercedes-Benz AMG Hammer back in 1986, we immediately appreciated its rare combination of supercar speed and four-door practicality. To create that 175-mile-per-hour sedan, AMG stuffed a massaged 5.5-liter V8 into an E-Class, an upscale European interpretation of the oldest hot rod formula around. Put a big engine into a small car. The 2024 Mercedes-AMG GT63 SE Performance embraces that old AMG tuner credo with a modern twist. Instead of dropping a bigger engine into the GT63, Mercedes adds a whole extra source of propulsion. Up front, you'll find the same 630-horsepower turboed V8 that sent the 2019 GT63 S to 60 miles an hour in 2.8 seconds, and through the quarter mile in 11 seconds at 125 miles per hour. But at the rear, a 201-horsepower electric motor joins the party, powered by a 5-kilowatt-hour battery and mated to its own 2-speed transmission. A hybrid GT63 weighs in at 5,252 pounds, a 570-pound gain over its predecessor. AMG minimized the PHEV poundage by making the tactical decision to disregard EV range and optimize the battery for performance. Thus, the lithium-ion high-voltage battery weighs just 196 pounds, and the E-Performance has an EPA-rated range of 1 mile. As comically bad as that sounds, the E-Performance must be exceptionally inept at the EPA's test regimen, because even that small of a battery should be good for more than 1 mile of range. We saw an onboard range prediction of 8 miles with a full charge.
Those extra 570 pounds have a negligible impact on the e-Performance's handling and braking, perhaps because the rearward position of the hybrid hardware imparts a slightly rear-biased weight distribution, with 49.3% of the car's mass sitting over the front axle versus 53.9% for the non-hybrid GT63S. The rear cargo area floor is bumped up to accommodate the hybrid components, dropping cargo volume from 16 to 12 cubic feet. The 2019 GT63S generated 1.03 Gs on the skid pad and stopped from 70 miles an hour in 155 feet, while the e-Performance clings to the skid pad with 1.02 Gs of grip and hauls down from 70 and 158 feet. Both cars wore similar 21-inch Michelin Pilot Sport Cup 2 tires. These numbers fall squarely in the category of different, but probably not so that you would notice. What you do notice is the difference in acceleration. The GT63 SE Performance touches 60 miles an hour in 2.4 seconds and trips the quarter-mile lights in 10.5 at 131 miles per hour. The 9-speed automatic uses a wet clutch rather than a torque converter, so launch control involves a real-deal clutch drop that torments all four tires as the contact patches struggle with a combined 831 horsepower and 1,032 pound-feet of torque. The bonkers acceleration flattens out a bit as the electric motor nears its 13,500 RPM max and the rear transmission grabs second gear, which felt like it was around 60 miles an hour, even though Mercedes says the shift should happen at 87 miles an hour. We notice the upshift in the S63E Performance as well. When the electric motor grabs its taller gear, the spike in acceleration feels like a turbo overboost function, or a wee shot at nitrous. Good fun, in other words. Mercedes says that it developed the e-Performance batteries in collaboration with High Performance Powertrains, the British Formula One engine manufacturer, so it's unsurprising that the battery's output characteristics are tailored for racetracks rather than long commutes. For example, the battery can sate the 201 horsepower appetite of the motor for only 10 seconds, at which point output drops to a continuous 94 horsepower. If that sounds like a problem, we would encourage you to report back after you find a place where you can go wide open in a GT63S for more than 10 seconds. The battery enjoys an elaborate cooling system with roughly 4 gallons of coolant routed to individually cool all 1,200 cells and maintain a temperature of 113 degrees Fahrenheit. Rapid discharging and recharging is the name of the game. In Sport, Sport Plus, or Race mode, the V8 will charge the battery as you drive, and regenerative braking can send more than 100 kilowatts to the battery. The slowest way to charge the battery? Plug it in. But if you find an EV-only garage spot and you want to take advantage, the GT3's onboard charger is good for 3.7 kilowatts. Given the complication of the powertrain, two sources of propulsion, two transmissions, it's amazing how harmoniously everything cooperates. There is no slack, no lurching confusion anywhere in the system. Check the e-Performance's ridiculous top gear 30 to 50 mile per hour passing time, 1.9 seconds, which might be less time than it takes to say Uusi Kaupunki, the town in Finland where the GT63 is built. That sprint knocks 0.9 seconds off the non-hybrid GT63S's time and matches the time posted by the Ferrari 296 GTB. But conversely, in comfort mode, the e-Performance can settle down, mute its active exhaust, and slur its shifts like a decent member of society, if you're in the mood for that sort of thing. If you do find yourself on a track, the GT63 offers endless ways to tailor the car to your liking. Care to destroy some tires? There's a drift mode that disconnects the front axle, and yes, you can combine it with launch control if you're looking to lay stripes into the next county. The AMG Dynamics settings influence the stability control system, the all-wheel drive system, and the electronically controlled limited-slip rear differential. And it's telling that the Pro setting isn't even the most aggressive. Beyond it is Master, which is paired with the race drive mode and sets the rear axle steering for maximum response on turn-in and delivers slightly oversteer-biased handling. To activate Master mode, you need to turn off stability control using the button on the corner on the center console.
sort of like the two-key system for arming a nuke. If you do this on a road course, you can also enable the track pace function to log lap times and keep yourself informed on how a given lap is going. If your time's in red, you're off the target pace. If it's in green, you're ahead. But hey, no pressure. Besides adhering to the original AMG tuner performance credo, the GT63 SE Performance evokes the Hammer's sleeper aesthetic as well. It's understated, especially for a car capable of hitting 100 miles an hour in 5.9 seconds. But part of that understatement stems from the fact that this generation of four-door Mercedes AMG GT is now 6 years old and a semi-familiar sight in the enclaves where such cars are found. In addition, the AMG GT four-door lineup spans a wide breadth of financial territory, and the E-Performance Hero model looks a lot like a GT43 that has 362 horsepower and costs about half as much. Our test car wore a base price of $196,050, and a pile of options brought that total to $216,410. The mechanically similar example that we used for photography cost even more, thanks in part to the $6,500 paint job in sunburst yellow. Yet that flamboyant hue goes a long way toward advertising the GT63's exotic performance capabilities. Of course, you could just get it in black, avoid the $2,850 AMG aerodynamics package with its bold fixed rear wing, and let the neighbors think that you just got a nice luxury hybrid. Which this is. But it's also a poster car for the hybrid hot rod, with the electrified GT63S crushing its non-hybrid counterpart's drag strip performance without compromising its handling dynamics. Fuel economy even improves, albeit slightly, from an EPA-rated 17 mpg combined to 18 mpg. And if official EV range is only a mile, well, that's a mile more than it used to have. Highs of the Mercedes-AMG GT63 SE Performance? Preposterous acceleration, deft balance, tangible F1 connection. The lows? Comical EV range, compromised trunk, looks a lot like a GT43 that costs half as much. The verdict? The performance hybrid, done right. Next, from CarAndDriver.com, a news article, Hennessy finalizes testing of the 2031 horsepower Venom F5 Evolution. According to Hennessy, the extra 214 horsepower came at the request of customers who felt the standard Venom F5 was too mundane. This is written by Jack Fitzgerald. Some people say that speed is habit forming. As you drive faster and faster cars, your tolerance for speed changes. We can't really imagine a world where we think 1,817 horsepower isn't enough. But maybe our tolerance is just too low because that's exactly what Hennessy's customers said, according to the automaker. While Hennessy hasn't quite delivered 30 examples of its Venom F5 supercar, the company says that some of its owners requested even more power and that than the car has to offer. Enter the Hennessy Venom F5 Evolution, a 2,031 horsepower advancement over the standard version. According to the automaker, the extra 214 horsepower comes thanks to a pair of Precision 76/80 next-gen turbochargers, which it says are the largest mirror image turbos in the world. Those bolt on Hennessy's 6.6-liter V8 engine. And then there's the torque, a full 1,445 pound-feet that arrives at 5,200 RPM. We suggest double-checking your seatbelt around the 5,100 mark. Hennessy has changed more than just the engine. The automaker worked with Formula One and IndyCar aerodynamicist Mark Hanford to review the car's entire aero setup. The result is a completely redesigned front splitter, new dive planes and wake deflectors, a new gurney lip for the rear deck lid, and a new underbody design. The revised aero works in conjunction with an equally redone suspension setup. The adaptive dampers were tuned to adjust to each of the Evo's five drive modes.
The package runs on an eye-watering $285,000 on top of the F5's $3 million starting price. It's available for both new F5 orders as well as existing customers. If you're looking to spend even more, there's also an optional touring package that adds a different exhaust and more comfortable seats. Next, from carandriver.com, the 2025 Volvo XC90 freshens up for a few more rounds. With a slightly tweaked exterior, new interior trims, and new infotainment on a larger screen, the XC90 will stay on new vehicle shelves for a few more years. This review by Dave Vanderwerp. Automaking is tough. It's a series of placing bets to the tune of millions or even billions of dollars, trying to position a company according to beliefs about how the future might unfold many years out, and then continually adjusting to what actually transpires. No one gets it right all the time, or even most of the time. Originally, the plan was for the electric three-row 2025 Volvo EX90 that just launched to replace the stalwart gas-powered XC90, which has been a U.S. bestseller for the past decade and has a plug-in hybrid variant. But EV adoption is not accelerating as quickly as predicted, so the XC90, which launched for 2016, is getting another modest update to remain on new vehicle shelves for at least a few more years. But there is a slight catch. The updates arrive midway through the 2025 model year, so early 2025s won't have them. Volvo is marketing the updated model as a 2025.5, but officially, they're both branded with 2025 vehicle identification numbers. In automotive age, it's its 10th model year. The XC is geriatric. But it's a credit to its initial excellence that it looks far from stale still today. Visually, the updates are pretty minor, though they keep the XC90 looking fresh. A new notched hood with slightly different bone lines rests above the new, slimmer headlights and a redesigned grille highlighted by angled brightwork. There are new designs for the available 20, 21, and 22-inch wheels, slightly more tinted taillights, and a new mulberry red paint color. Inside, there's a Google-based infotainment system with a revised layout displayed on a larger 11.2-inch screen. The new display is bright and crisp, and we found the layout intuitive, but its reaction to our tapping was sometimes laggy. One benefit of this Android-based system is the ability to tap into the massive App Store. For example, our car didn't have the native Waze app initially, but it was a quick download away. The native integration looks better and is more feature-rich than its Apple CarPlay or Android Auto counterparts. There are also new interior trim options, and our favorite is the navy-on-navy herringbone option for the seats and door panels, a subtle bit of tailoring excellence that has become synonymous with Volvo during its decade-long resurgence that kicked off with this second-generation XC90. As a bonus, one that is hard to believe considering the plushness of the surfaces, the seat material is made with recycled polyethylene. There's also a new hide-free pseudo-leather option, as well as real-deal Nappa, as found on our top-trim Ultra T8 plug-in hybrid test car. The ambient lighting now eliminates the gorgeous ashwood trim, rather than shining below it. The XC90's powertrains carry over from before. All use the 8-speed automatic, and all-wheel drive remains the only way to go. The B5 model takes motivation from a 247-horsepower turbocharged 2-liter 4, while the B6 adds an electric supercharger to make 295 horsepower. The range-topping T8 is a 455-horsepower plug-in hybrid, with the front axle wielding a 310-horsepower turbo 2-liter 4 and the rear axle carrying a 145-horsepower motor with a 15-kilowatt-hour battery pack that is good for the same 32 miles of electric-only driving as last year's model. Since our initial drive in Denmark and Sweden, we've now tested the T8 in our home state of Michigan. The XC90 traveled 25 electric-only miles on our 75-mile-per-hour highway fuel economy test before switching to hybrid mode, at which point it averaged 25 miles per hour. That's a useful amount of electric range. In more mixed driving, we saw closer to 30 miles. Around town, there's enough electric thrust to generally keep up with traffic, though you have to be gentle accelerating to highway speeds to keep the engine from switching on.
Unlike in many other PHEVs, the XC90's motor powers the rear axle directly, rather than being upstream of the transmission. So there's no annoying shifting in electric mode. The biggest PHEV downside, however, is that the XC90 can only recharge at a rate of 3.7 kilowatts. At 5 hours, its charge time is longer than that of most other plug-in hybrids. The latest XC90 was a tenth slower off the line, taking 4.8 seconds to reach 60 and 13.4 to cross the quarter mile at 105 miles per hour. Not nearly as swift as the BMW X5 50e, but in the neighborhood of the Porsche Cayenne e-hybrid and quicker than the Lexus TX 550h+. The largest mechanical change is an update to the base suspension. The layout is the same as before, with control arms in front and a multi-link setup in back, with the unusual detail of a transverse composite spring instead of coils. The base dampers now have a bypass function, where sharp, fast impacts will open the bypass and allow the vehicle to better absorb the rough stuff. This allows for softer spring rates, front and rear, while the front anti-roll bar is slightly stiffer. Unfortunately, the very well-kept roads of southern Sweden, we did not experience pavement bad enough to get a sense of the improvement, and to further muddy our impressions, the cars were wearing winter tires. Ride quality has never been the XC90's strong suit, so we look forward to seeing how the new setup can deal with our broken Ann Arbor roads. The air spring and adaptive damper upgrade remains an $1,800 option for the top Ultra trim. And that tuning hasn't changed. It still felt firmer than we would like on Ann Arbor's winter-ravaged roads. As before, the XC90 driving experience is more competence than excitement, but it's just fine for an upscale family hauler. We've always loved these firmly supportive seats, which we believe are some of the best available in any vehicle. There are also some unique thoughtful touches, such as a built-in booster seat in the center of the second row bench that pops up into place to get small riders in proper position with the seatbelt. The hard points haven't changed, so the XC90's interior packaging remains adult generous in the second row, but the third row is small and mostly for children. Then again, the XC90's exterior footprint is midsize, which means some competitors, like the Mercedes-Benz GLE, only offer a third row as an option, while others, like the Porsche Cayenne, don't offer it at all. Here, it's standard. We drove the powertrain bookends, and while the B5 has solid mid-range torque, it feels slow when you flat-foot it. Compared with its peers, its estimated low 7-second run to 60 is pokey, although the XC90's starting price is also at the low end of the segment. The B5's Turbo 4 sounds buzzy at high engine speeds and loads, but at least it's reasonably muted. The T8's Turbo 4 runs more boost pressure, sounds better, and generally isn't working as hard since the electric assist steps in with instant squirts of thrust when called upon. Both propulsion sources fade in and out seamlessly, and the brake pedal is delightfully linear, whether it's calling up regenerative or friction braking. We'd be quick to dismiss mild overhaul as too little, too late, if the XC90 weren't so good to begin with. And we'd still prefer it over many newer competitors. Pricing for the freshened 2025 models are up roughly $1,000 across the board, and the updated models arrived in early 2025. Eyes of the 2025 Volvo XC90? Lovely interior and comfortable seats, tasteful exterior tailoring, T8's swift acceleration and lack of shifting in EV mode. Lows, lengthy charging times for the T8, ride quality isn't as luxurious as the rest of the vehicle. The verdict? 10 years on, the XC90 shrugs off its age and remains a compelling option. The base price? $74,295. The price as tested? $88,695. Next up from CarAndDriver.com, the Porsche Macan Turbo EV makes the right moves. The new Turbo Electric is quick and dominates the canyons, but it's also smooth and quiet, and it charges quickly. This is reviewed by Dan Edmonds. We're hammering along California's famed Highway 39, rigging out yet another potent Porsche. Heading up the winding mountainside, we slalom through three linked corners, as only a downhill skier could. We catch sight of two cars on the straight line up ahead, and soon dispatch both of them without a single thought. As the road tightens further, the tires dig in and respond with even more ferocity. The one thing missing is the wail of a flat six bouncing off the canyon walls, replaced instead by relative silence, if not for the sound of tires scrabbling for grip.
But this is no regular beast from Leipzig. It's a compact electric SUV, namely the new 2024 Porsche Macan Turbo Electric. Yep, you read that right. The Macan brakes smartly into the next corner, bleeding off speed and feeding back exactly what is going on through the pedal. The steering, with a quick 14.2-to-1 ratio, builds smoothly as you bend into a corner, the level of cornering force precisely matching the increase in effort, or at least seeming to. The body rolls, but somehow not as much as before. The effect of the 1,329-pound battery pack suspended beneath your feet. The Macan takes a set and carves through the corner. Its 255/40 front and 295/35 rear tires on 22-inch wheels gripping tenaciously as it reaches the apex. Later, at the track, we measure 0.98 G around a 300-foot skid pad. You feed on the power, perhaps more vigorously than you intended, but the turbo just puts it down without question, and you fire onward toward the next one. The new EV platform. This all-new Macan is built on a new electric platform that is based on a 95 kilowatt-hour battery built from 180 prismatic cells. The pack runs at 800 volts, so it charges quickly at a rate of up to 270 kilowatts. Porsche says 21 minutes will get you from 10 to 80%. Our test runs from 10 to 90%, and that took 33 minutes, which isn't shabby at all. But we did have a look at the 80% mark, and that time was 22 minutes. Pretty close. Range varies from 315 miles for the rear-wheel drive Macan down to 288 for the 4S and the Turbo. Fuel economy is 91 mpg-e combined for the Turbo, and we averaged 88 mpg-e in our time with the car. The Turbo Electric is obviously not turbocharged, despite the Turbo badge. You'll be asked about this constantly, so here's the deal. Of late, all of Porsche's gas-powered cars are turbocharged, so the word turbo has essentially lost all of its meaning. It became merely the name of a particular turbocharged car that is especially quick. Once turbo came to mean really quick, the name was applied to Porsche's electric vehicles that are really quick. Getting up to speed quickly. And indeed, the Macan Turbo Electric is wickedly swift, much quicker than the last 2020 Macan Turbo that we tested, even though the electric Macan weighs 989 pounds more. Its two motors team up to produce 630 horsepower, compared to just 434 horsepower for the turboed V6 in the gas-powered model. The Turbo Electric reaches 60 miles an hour in just 2.9 seconds, 100 in a mere 7.1, and 140 in a frankly astounding 14.6 seconds. Meanwhile, ye olde gasoline turbo did the same tricks in 3.5, 9.6, and a belated 22.1 to hit that 140 mile per hour mark. Yikes. At the quarter mile, the EV's 11.1 seconds at 124 miles an hour easily beats the gas version's 12.2 and 112 miles an hour. It's more comparable to the Audi RS7 performance, which matched it to 60 and over a quarter mile, but was going 1 mile per hour faster when it got there. Heck, the electric Macan Turbo is only behind the Porsche Cayman GT4 RS by a mere tenth to 60 miles an hour and the quarter mile. When you look at the rolling start and the passing times, the electric Porsche absolutely annihilates the RS7 and the GT4 RS with a performance of 3.2 seconds in the 5 to 60 mile per hour rolling start, 1.3 seconds in 30 to 50 mile per hour passing, and 1.8 seconds in a 50 to 70 mile per hour maneuver. Maybe we should just shut up about the whole turbo badge thing. There is currently no gas-powered Macan Turbo, so it's hard to compare the electric Macan Turbo's $106,950 starting price. The last gas-powered Macan Turbo was offered for 2021 and priced at $85,950. Based on the price appreciation of other gas Macan models, we imagine a theoretical gas-fueled Macan Turbo would go for around $96,000 today. So, figured the new Turbo Electric commands a $10,000 premium over one with an actual turbocharger. Considering the performance and the overall goodness, we would say that that is a steal. Highs of the 2025 Porsche Macan Turbo EV. Breathtaking acceleration, charges really quickly, steers and handles like a champ. The lows?
Backseat room could be better. One pedal geeks miss out. And explaining the whole turbo thing. The final verdict? An electric version of the Macan that we know and love. The base price is $106,950. The price as tested, $130,760. And again, these amazing stats. 0 to 60 in 2.9 seconds to 107.1 seconds to 130 in 12.3 seconds, and 150 miles an hour only takes 17.3 seconds. And with that, we have reached the end of another edition of Bumper to Bumper. I have been your reader, J.J. Fabini, with the Audio Reading Service, part of the Allen County Public Library in Fort Wayne, Indiana.

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0: This program is intended for individuals who are blind or are unable to read physical print and is brought to you by CABVI's Audio Information Services team.
1: Good morning. My name is Janine Gage, and I'm here with my colleague, Bill Kennard. This is the Washington Post for Saturday, September 5th, 2026, from the Radio Reading Services of the Cincinnati Association for the Blind and Visually Impaired. Here are today's top stories. Lindsey Clancy murder trial ends in mistrial despite dramatic appeal from defense. Prosecutors must now decide whether they want to try the case again. By Violet Gyra and Mark Berman. The high-profile trial of Lindsey Clancy ended in a mistrial Friday after a Massachusetts jury could not reach an unanimous decision in the triple murder case. Judge William Sullivan dismissed the jury shortly after 2 p.m., thanking them for their service after deliberations hit nearly 40 hours in a trial that stretched more than 6 weeks. Clancy's case captured the public's attention for the nature of the crimes and became a cultural touchpoint, putting postpartum mental health issues in the spotlight. She has admitted to killing her three children, Cora, 5, Dawson, 3, and Callan, 8 months, and the jury was tasked with deciding whether to accept her insanity plea. Prosecutors must now decide whether they want to try the case again. The trial was plunged into chaos for several hours Friday after Sullivan said he was going to declare a mistrial, and Clancy's defense attorney rushed to block that from happening. At issue were the actions of a lone juror whose Clancy's defense argued was not following orders from the judge in regard to reasonable doubt. Attorneys for Clancy submitted an emergency petition to the Massachusetts Supreme Judicial Court asking it to order Sullivan to further scrutinize the juror or prevent them from continuing to deliberate until the judge can determine that the person is able to follow the court's instructions. They said the higher court's involvement was needed to prevent, quote, an avoidable mistrial of a case that is so time and labor intensive that has captured so much of public attention, end of quote. Hours later, the appeal was denied, clearing the way for the mistrial. Plymouth County District Attorney Timothy Cruz said at a news conference that a decision on whether his office would retry the case would not be made Friday. Prosecutors in such cases may review how the trial unfolded and speak to jurors before making a decision on a retrial. If the prosecution decides to try Clancy, the trial would need to effectively restart, with a new jury selected to hear the case. Our priority has always been to fight for Cora, for Dawson, and for Callan, Cruz said. Children were murdered, and it's our job to seek justice. What happened Friday morning? Earlier Friday, Sullivan declined to remove or further